0: presence in Greenland. Trump says the agreement gives the U.S. permanent control over security and other needs on the Danish territory, and that work on a larger military presence will begin immediately. Denmark's prime minister says the three governments will sign the agreement next week, but it still needs approval from Denmark and Greenland. Prime Minister Mark Carney says his government is focused on bringing costs down for Canadians and defending the country's sovereignty. Speaking to the Liberal caucus in Ottawa today, Carney says his government will manage spending as part of its fiscal plan.
1: We will maintain our fiscal advantage, manage spending, and optimize our balance sheet so we can maintain always our vital social programs. Pharmacare, healthcare, dental care, on which Canadians rely.
0: The Prime Minister says the government is now in a financial position to add new support for social programs and expand childcare, but didn't share specifics. Financial markets are increasingly pricing in bets that the Bank of Canada will hike its policy rate sooner than later. Odds of a quarter point hike from the central bank at its decision next month are currently sitting at a coin flip. High oil prices are fueling fears that inflation could become a persistent thorn for the Bank of Canada. RBC's Claire Fan isn't convinced the central bank will be hiking in October.
2: As of this point, our forecast is though that they will hike in the first quarter of 2027 and not really in 2026. There's a lot of data that comes before the October meeting, including the boss survey, including another round of labor market statistics and GDP as well. Could change some of that.
0: The Bank of Canada has held its policy rate steady at 2.25% for nearly a year as it gauges the impact of U.S. tariffs and the war in Iran. And Cuba is facing another nationwide blackout after its power grid collapsed Friday, leaving millions without electricity. The Ministry of Energy and Mines announced the outage, but didn't give a cause, saying officials had begun efforts to restore service. Nationwide blackouts have become increasingly common during the country's economic crisis. U.S. restrictions have limited Cuba's access to fuel and replacement parts. This is the Canadian Press. In sports, the Toronto Blue Jays start a three-game series with the Texas Rangers tonight in a battle of American League wildcard hopefuls. The two teams enter the series two games back of Cleveland for the third wildcard spot. The Hamilton Tiger Cats look to end a three-game losing streak when they host the Montreal Alouettes in CFL action tonight. Hamilton enters the game in third place of the East Division at 4-9 and in danger of missing the playoffs. The Alouettes lead the East at 10-3. The Calgary Flames have signed forward Brennan Othman to a one-year, two-way contract extension worth $975,000 U.S. at the NHL level. He had a goal and an assist in two games with the Flames last season after being acquired from the New York Rangers in March. And the Vancouver Rise have locked up their leading scorer, signing striker Jessica DeFilippo to an extension through 2027. Sporting director Stephanie Habe says the 25-year-old Canadian has developed into one of the league's top players.
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0: From the Canadian Press, I'm Hannah Stoles.
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6: Taking a look at your weather forecast, we'll see a few clouds with a low of 10 overnight. A mix of sun and cloud into the morning, reaching a high of 19 by the afternoon. Sunday will be cloudy with 70% chance of showers, the temperature steady near 19, and some cloudy skies for Monday with a high of 18.
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0: Shane Hewitt and the Night Shift. I'm Shane Hewitt in the village of Merrickville, just south of Ottawa. Calgary, you can find Ryan. Toronto, you can find Noah Skanga. And in Penticton, we have Steve Stebbing. StevStebbing.ca. You can find him on the internet, too. He's that popular. He loves the movies. He loves the shows. And every Friday, Steve comes and talks to us and tells us what the hell we should watch this weekend. Hello, Steve.
1: Hello.
0: You ready to go? You ready for another Friday of show planning?
1: Absolutely. I live for this.
0: Which, you know what? That makes me think. For all of the people who say we're not planners, I'm not a planner. This is planning.
1: Oh, yeah. I plan every week.
0: Step one, learn what your options are,
1: mm-hmm.
0: right? See what's out there. See what you're going to do. Mm-hmm. Check the honey-do list around the house. And then step into your options, review them, talk about them, decide what you're going to do this weekend. Planning.
1: Exactly. Yep.
0: See? Are you really a planner? Like, is that...
1: Oh, yeah.
0: Like, rigid with your schedule?
1: Yeah, well, I know this is going to get real nerdy here, but I'm a Virgo. We pre-plan everything.
0: Ryan, why don't you teach Ryan some of that?
2: Hey, I've started adapting something called a notebook and a pen lately into my life.
1: I've heard of those.
2: And it's been making it. It's
0: you have a notebook?
2: Wow. I do. I do.
0: Do you
2: want to
0: know how many years ago I asked you to get a notebook? I bought you a notebook.
2: Yeah, that one is for other stuff, though. This is like a work one. Yeah.
0: Okay.
2: Yeah.
0: It's good stuff. What the hell should we watch this weekend? Steve says maybe Resident Evil.
3: Hey, man, I got to be 7. Do you know where I can take this? Excuse me, I got... Oh, my God. Anybody order a kidney or liver, whatever this is. Anybody. It seems like it's kind of important.
4: Hey, you got time for another run?
3: No, I'm wrapped up.
4: It's outside the zone, so it pays double.
3: I could do that. I'm sorry, the signal sucks here. Can you hear me?
5: I'm gonna stay with Katie for a bit.
3: Michelle, please do not go stay with freaking Katie.
0: Huh? All right, Resident Evil, good, bad, ugly, scary.
1: Well, it's funny because last week, Ryan brought up the discussion about video game movies and the caliber of them not being great. We have entered a whole new realm with Resident Evil because before I even get into it, it is 96 certified fresh on Rotten Tomatoes right now.
0: Is that good?
1: That's really good. I mean, 100% is the best you can do.
0: Okay.
1: So 96?
0: Oh, okay.
1: It's good. It's
0: good.
1: 96% is generally a good. Even when you're getting a score in school, 96 is a good score.
0: Yeah, or as my mom says, what happened to the other 4%?
1: Oh, ouch. wow. little insight there, eh?
0: little insight there.
1: Zach Krager did this one. He did Barbarian and Weapons. So his third horror film now that he's made, he goes to a very familiar IP for a lot of people and decides to not adapt the game, but just kind of take like an everyman who in this one is kind of like a organ DoorDash for hospitals. And they put kind of the everyman in there and thrust him into Raccoon City, which is going through a major outbreak. And this one feels like you're playing Resident Evil. There's so many moments where it's like first person and you can see the gun in front of them and everything. And it's fresh. It's really funny at times. It's got scares that almost made me jump out of my chair a couple times. And... yeah, this is a freaking masterpiece, and it's 87 minutes long, Shane.
0: Oh, that's too bad. Ryan's going to hate it.
1: No, you're going to want more.
2: I want more.
1: Yeah, you're going to feel like that. Yeah.
2: You're going to 90 minutes is perfect for a horror movie almost all the time. This is one where I could probably just watch it for hours and hours.
0: Okay, well, I see. Here's the thing. In case this is your first time with us today, I hate long movies because I don't have time. Ryan is like, he has a threshold of, if it's not 2 hours and 45 minutes, I don't watch it. Because he loves long movies because Ryan has plenty of time. And so Steve knows me well, is really what he's saying right there.
1: That's right. That's right.
2: He really does.
1: I know the quirks.
0: Like, it better be epic. Because I'm watching one of these every 5 years, you know? Like, it's got to be that good. Yeah, what else you watch this weekend? SteveStebbing.ca to get connected with Steve. There's his video podcasts on his YouTube and so much more. You can get caught up on old movies, new movies, you name it. Here is The Wait.
6: Problem shared is a burden half, so what's the problem, son?
7: I'm in here. That's my problem. Got a daughter. In 1 month, she'll be awarded the state and up for adoption. Even with good time, I'm in here 6 more months.
6: I have a friend who needs a little help. I don't trust any of these boys, but I trust you. You do this thing, your time is done.
0: All right. Tell us about... Pardon me. The Wait. Sorry, got caught up there. No, the Wait. Tell me about The Wait.
1: Yeah. This is Ethan Hawke and Russell Crowe. Ethan Hawke plays a veteran of the war during the Great Depression, and he is basically looking for the best way to feed what's left of his family, and takes a job to basically transport a big truck of gold across 100 miles of really brutal landscape in America. And this one reminds me a lot of the William Friedkin movie Sorcerer with Roy Scheider, which is one of my favorite films of all time. So that element to it and that kind of seemingly impossible mission stuff really, really gets me into it. And this movie is super gripping and really well acted. I mean, Ethan Hawke is unbeatable right now. I don't think I've seen him turn in a bad performance in a long, long, long time. And The Wait, probably a lot of people haven't heard of it, but I highly recommend it.
0: Okay, The Wait. There you go. Steve Stebbing, what the hell should we watch this weekend? Last on the movie part of the list is Shaun the Sheep, the Beast of Mossy Bottom.
8: Somewhere on a farm, one sheep's mad creation will unleash a force so shocking that audiences will drop in sheer terror.
0: You should probably explain that.
1: Yeah, so I feel like it's weird that this one was released mid-September, because I feel like it should have been released towards the end of October, because this is another Shaun the Sheep movie. There's a highly popular television series for kids. It's done by Aardman Entertainment, who did Wallace and Gromit, so it's all that stop motion claymation animation, and it's really beautiful to look at. But this one has Shaun trying to save his farm after the farmer did a bumbling idiot job of destroying the entire pumpkin patch. So he's going to use his scientific brain to engineer something, but this is exactly at the same time as a wild beast appears in the forest around the farm. And largely dialogueless. Shaun doesn't speak. He never has spoken. So this one is just really keyed in on that animation. And Aardman's never steered me wrong with a single film yet.
0: Okay, there we go. There are your what the hell should you watch suggestions for the theater. Shaun the Sheep, the Beast of Mossy Bottom. If you're joining us right in the middle of that clip, sorry, that was a weird time for you to turn on the radio. The Wait and Resident Evil on there as well. Now, coming up next, we are going to dig into the at-home shows, the streaming shows. Some are streaming movies, some are streaming shows and series. We will dig into that one. Slow Horses is one that I watched. It's good. It kind of drifted on me, so I'm curious to find out what that's about. And if you liked Mobland, oh boy, we're going to find out your week.
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0: Shane Hewitt in Ottawa, Steve Stebbing in Penticton. Ryan O'Donnell is in Calgary. What the hell should we watch this weekend? The streaming shows section of the show. The show? My show? This show. Oh, man. My brain failed us right there. That was a lot of show.
1: It's my show.
0: It's your show now. And there's shows. Show we have shows for the show. Words are hard, and sometimes they intersect. And that's what happened right there. Okay, anyway, moving on. Couple of shows, interesting. Slow Horses surprisingly has lasted a long time. It is sort of delightfully slow and awkward and kind of awesome, but I also find it like, ah, oh, really? So like the awkward clunkiness of the slow part, the slow people part, I find it hard to follow, but then I got sucked into it. It's pretty great. So I don't know where it lands for Steve Stebbing. Let's hear the clip first.
2: What are you doing?
3: What are you doing in my garden? And you say, no, this is my garden. And we improvise from there.
2: What do you want?
3: Do you know anything about why my slow horses keep turning up dead?
2: Just a coincidence.
3: Coincidence, yeah. But it's pretty hard to lock yourself in a shipping container. You didn't piss anyone off other than me recently.
2: Oh, shut up. You can leave the way you came.
3: It's all right to come through the house.
2: No.
3: Well, I came in through the house.
0: Okay, Slow Horses, they're like the rejects of the spy world.
1: Yes.
0: Quick summary. What do you think of the show?
1: I really, really like it. Very much based on the fact that I, very much like not, you know, a lovable dude. But I love Jackson Lamb so much. I adore him. I think that Gary Oldman, I mean, there's not enough good things to say about Gary Oldman, who has always been a dependable character actor for his whole career. But Jackson Lamb is very, very important as a character, just based on the fact that as soon as this show is over, Gary Oldman retires, and I'm not ready to let him go yet.
0: Mm-hmm. Mm-hmm.
1: So keep bringing seasons, I guess. And Jack Loudon, the second lead of this series, he might be the new James Bond. We're not sure yet, but there's a possibility that Jack Loudon is the new Bond.
0: Really?
1: Yes.
0: Okay. It is a delightfully awkward mm-hmm. show.
1: Holy socks and all.
0: So, yeah, slow. Yeah, like drunk, hasn't showered in a long time, kind of.
1: Just
0: weirdness.
1: Slow Horses
0: season 6. Yeah, you can kind of smell through the TV. It's true. Apple TV Plus if you want to get that one. Okay, finally from Paramount Plus, Mobland season 2.
4: Comrades, the hurricane spanned North London. And my job is to prevent that from changing. We've lost fentanyl, now heroin. We are surrounded by sharks. Ripe for the picking. If you ask me, it's already begun.
5: What do you mean?
4: The war.
0: Probably should tell people that's like a mob boss war. It's not a war, but it's less a war, but it becomes a mob boss war. Tell us about season 2, Mobland.
1: Yeah, so this is kind of dealing with all the fallout from the end of season 1, which all seemed to almost burn Harry D'Souza's world down, who's played by Tom Hardy, who is basically like the fixer. Like he's the guy that comes in and smooths out situation, gets people out of the way that need to get out of the way. But sometimes there's a little too much for Harry to even take down himself, especially when you have an unpredictable boss like Pierce Brosnan's character in this one, who is so good. Mm-hmm. I've never seen this kind of a style of a character out of him, and I love it.
0: The boss?
1: Because I would say Helen Mirren's the boss.
0: I would say Helen Mirren's the actual boss.
1: I mean, I can feel her playing a heavy. Like, it makes sense for her.
0: Oh, it's dark from that angle.
1: Yeah.
0: It's a dark show.
1: But Pierce Brosnan's so good in this. And this is also Guy Ritchie, who I talked about, The Gentleman, I think last week. This is his other show. Very different, not as much levity in this one as in The Gentleman, but if you're into his style of writing and everything, mm-hmm. you got to get up to date with Mobland.
0: Plus, Anna Bates is in there. Mm-hmm. Mr. Bates's wife from Downton Abbey.
1: Yes.
0: That's the mob guy's wife in the show. She's also pretty great, too. Okay, what the hell should we watch this weekend? SteveStebbing.ca to get connected with Steve and his work. Next on the list, we've had Slow Horses. We've had Mobland Season 2. Jay-Z in 8.
6: 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Wow. My name is...
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6: Round 9 is when I caught the bug, like being obsessed. I would write every day. 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
8: The reason why rap is so loved, that feeling of that underdog, that's why people were listening. That's why it hit them somewhere.
7: That's incredible.
0: JZ in 8. It's on Crave if you want to watch it.
1: Yeah, so this is HBO produced this one, and it's a documentary series. And basically, this is a sit-down between Jay-Z and a man named Rick Rubin. And Rick Rubin is possibly one of the greatest American producers and music minds living today. I mean, just to name a few, Beastie Boys, Red Hot Chili Peppers, Johnny Cash's final album, American Music Vinyl, Volume 1.
0: And I believe that the whole Hurt was Rick Rubin, wasn't it?
1: Yep.
0: That was his idea for Johnny Cash to do the Nine Inch Nails song.
1: And to get the rights and everything from Trent and all that stuff for it to go through. This is really great because this is Jay-Z sitting with Rick Rubin. Music theory, the passion for it, what he wants the audience to get out of it, everything that he's created in his long career and everything, how he discovers people, i.e. like Rihanna and stuff like that. Just like really, really intricate stuff. If you're on Apple TV Plus, there was a show called McCartney 321. That was Paul McCartney and Rick Rubin doing kind of the same thing. So now we're moving to the hip-hop world, and we're talking to Hova for this one, and it really, really works.
0: H to the OV. It's cool stuff. This is one of the things that I think that the streaming has been really cool for, are some of these artist documentaries that we didn't ever really have a place before.
1: Yeah.
0: You know, we didn't see them on old-school TV channels, and now with so many different ways. And I was thinking about that, because you go and stay in hotels, and they sort of have an old-school TV guide still, on the screens in there, so you can kind of get some of the old school channels in an old presentation. Like I have the Bell 5 at home, so it's like a new presentation of the channels. It's very digital. You got access to on demand. Like, it's really cool. And I was thinking, Steve, how lucky we are today to have so many access points to watch shows.
1: Absolutely. Yeah, it's an embarrassment of riches sometimes.
0: It really is. Just because, like, I get it, you pick and choose your streaming services, because you can't have them all. But don't be afraid to change them up, because if you're finding yourself desk scrolling through the one you have, like Crave has blown my mind what they've had on there lately, because with the connection to the HBO stuff. And like, so do that. Turn on Apple TV Plus again. Give it a go for a little while. And then you'll be done with it again. Turn it off for a little while. Like, this is a great way to watch TV. All right. SteveStebbing.ca in Penticton. Happy Friday, Steve.
1: Happy Friday.
0: What the hell should you watch this weekend? If you missed any of it, you can grab it on Shane Hewitt and The Night Shift, the podcast. How to help your single friends be a good wingman? Get up.
9: Taking a look at your weather forecast, we'll see a few clouds with a low of 10 overnight. A mix of sun and cloud into the morning, reaching a high of 19 by the afternoon. Sunday will be cloudy with 70% chance of showers, the temperature steady near 19, and some cloudy sky.
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0: Shane Hewitt and the Night Shift. Friday Night Love Shack is here. That means Dr. Lori from Montreal is with us. DrLori.com, clinical psychologist, relationship expert, all around awesome, and dating on the list of topics tonight. If you have something you want us to talk about, you can quite easily email nightshift@bellmedia.ca. And I say email your topics because we don't get text messages after the show is done. So if you send us a text message later on, we're not going to get it till later on. And it's probably going to be so far down the feed, we'll miss it. So send us an email. But right now, if you want to text 71010 and with something that you want us to ask, feel free. We'll weave it into the conversation like we do. Dr. Lori, dating today, let's start from a top down, way above it look. Yeah. I'm glad I'm not in it.
1: Me too.
0: What are your thoughts about dating today?
1: So I want to talk specifically about the psychological impact of the way people date today. And that is what a lot of people are experiencing, is dating fatigue or dating burnout. I hear this a lot from people who are on a lot of the apps, and then they're like, okay, I'm shutting down, I'm removing the app, and then they go back 3 months later. Like, it's kind of a bit of a cyclical thing. So it's not that people are just tired of being single. They're actually emotionally exhausted by the process of trying to find a partner. They're tired of the endless swiping, and they're tired of the repetitive conversations, you know, the same questions and the same line of questioning over and over again. They're tired of the ghosting. They're tired of the rejection. They're tired of the disappointing first dates. They feel that they are being evaluated based on photographs, right?
0: Because they are.
1: Well, yeah, well, that's part of it, of course. They're always having to, like, decide, is this person worth meeting? Should I meet them? Should I not meet them? They're wondering, you know, is this person really interested in me? Are they just interested in a hookup? Are they genuine? And then the whole process starts over and over and over again. And so, really, like, a lot of people experience this kind of app fatigue, really, because it has a lot to do with the apps. And it's a real social phenomenon that's happening. Like, this is very, very real. And there's research on it and everything.
0: Back in the day, remember, it used to be just go to the grocery store, fruits and vegetables. That's a great place to meet people. Like, that's what people used to say. And that, I mean, it was so not the case. But people would actually, the neat part was you would go out and try things and do things and join a club. And
1: talk to people.
0: Yeah. And then you'd have the friend that would say, look, you just need a new orbit. You've just kind of capped out your orbit. Why not go to a new place and try a new thing? Or, you know, you've always wanted to, you know, sing in a choir. Go join a choir, see who you meet. And my friend Sean in Calgary, his was the same. And then he went to an ASL class, American Sign Language, and that's where he met his future wife. Right? So sometimes you have to just try something different.
1: And of course, this would be the advice I would give, exactly what you just said. Like, if you really want to meet somebody, finding an activity or something shared that doesn't have a lot of pressure in it, like where it's just, you're actually just going and having fun and then meeting people in the process that may lead to something or may not lead to something, but at least this is really about the fatigue involved in the use of apps. Yeah. And people should do exactly what you just said. Really, like, if they want to balance it out, they need to be more social. They need to get out. The problem is we don't have the time. Like, now people are like, they need these apps. Otherwise, they just don't seem to find the time to go out and do these activities. Like, something is not meshing here, right?
0: Yeah.
1: Like,
0: we need that's because they're busy on the apps.
1: they're too busy on the apps. That is true. But there's other parts of the problems with the apps, right?
0: And so this is not only for single people, because all of the married people, coupled up people, you have friends that are going through this and you're trying to be a good friend. So we'll talk about that too here. But I did want to ask about the psychology part, because you talked about the judging, burnout, more of the same. And then you kind of get the kinky people that they're just, you know, they're calling you because they've got some sort of kinky thing. They're like a tall guy. They're like a short girl. They're like a redhead. They're like whatever. Like, I've had friends say that, right? Like, somebody who is, you know, some sort of feature, and they get a bunch of people that they're kind of just looking for their checklist. And so you're like, no, I'm here to date, right? And but on the other side of it, there is the addiction part of the app. So you got the burnout on one side, and then you got these dopamine addicts on the other side.
1: Yeah.
0: And so, like, it must be quite the pull from the psychology angle, no?
1: It is, and it's either way, it's quite disturbing and distressing, right? So, and you get, I see different reactions. So I see things like people have choice overload, like too many choices creates a sense of overwhelm. So, you know, there's just way more potential partners on an app than there would be if you're in a coffee shop, obviously, right? And then there's that sense of, if I maybe I'm only one swipe away from the one.
0: Yeah.
1: So, right? So
0: there's that. The sunk cost of it all, right?
1: Right. There's like, am I missing out on something? Like, oh, I like this person, but now maybe there's somebody better, and maybe there's somebody better than that. And so it's like a never-ending cycle. So people have to understand this concept of good enough, right? Sometimes people have to be good enough. It's like, it's good enough for us. We're not going to seek perfection, because we're not going to find perfection, and we're always going to keep looking. And there's also a low-level rejection that happens all the time. If you think about it, right, all those times that somebody doesn't get back to you, all those times that you feel ghosted, or a conversation just simply disappears, somebody says, hey, and then they never say hey again, or nothing ever happens. So these are like, it's like micro-dosing rejection.
0: Yeah, well, I bet it is. But I think it's even more microdosing, because just when you said that, it made me think of the perspective that I had, because I, years ago, had tried it. And it's the list, right? Like, people are compiling options. And if you're not at the top of the list, you're not getting the attention of the people. And if you're in the middle or the bottom of the list, you're on the list, you get the messages, but you're a low priority for messages. Someone else has captured their attention, they're going on a few dates, they'll message you in a few days. So the rejection comes in the form of inconsistent messages. And then, oh, hey, sorry, I've been busy. And you're like, yeah, well, so I mean, even when you're getting messages, you're still kind of getting rejected.
1: Right. And let me, can we talk about the gender paradox a little bit? Because I find this quite fascinating.
0: Okay.
1: So women, obviously, women often will say that they're overwhelmed by the number of messages they get. So so men need to understand this, because often men feel rejected, but they don't realize that women are on the receiving end most of the time of lots and lots and lots of messages. So they may be having all kinds of conversations going on at the same time. Whereas men get upset because they feel insecure, because they lack the number of messages, right? It's like, oh my God, I've been on there for like a month and no matches, or nobody's reached out to me, or what have you. So you have that paradox thing going on. But and men feel rejected by this, but really it may not be about them. It just may be that women are overloaded by so many requests. So this kind of thing goes on.
0: And we used to call that going in the 90s the sausage party. You go to the bar, it'd be all dudes and only a few girls, and good luck trying to get a date, right?
1: Okay.
0: That's kind of the same thing, right?
1: There you go, different forum.
0: Had no idea that was the way we were going to go with this. Okay, so how are you a good friend? Like, how can you be a good wingman? Like, we're clearly, people are tired of it. The stats say less people are dating and giving up on all of it. And just even recently in a conversation, a friend said about they're just tired of the hookups. Like, the hookups are easy. That's fine. But that's easy. I'm not here for that. So filter those people out. We're going to get more here. Friday Night Love Shack.
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1: Dr. Lori is here. Friday Night Love Shack is on the radio. Shane Hewitt and the Night Shift. Ryan O'Donnell is also in Calgary. Lori's in Montreal. I'm in Ottawa. Single dating, dating app fatigue, and how do you support your single friends? Being a good wingman, kick it old school, Lori. What do you think of that idea?
2: Well, I like that idea. I think there are many things a married friend can do to help. And what's, you know, not helpful is trying to fix them, right? They need to invite them into their social network, into their social circle, because you never know who knows somebody.
1: Or who brings a friend to the party.
2: Yeah, exactly. And I love the idea of fix-ups, right, in that respect. So certainly keep inviting them. Because they're single doesn't mean they don't want to socialize.
1: At what point does it become meddling? Because I feel like the blind dates, like, oh, hey, you should come and we'll go on a double date as a blind date for the first time. And you should, there's a point where it's meddling, no?
2: Well, you don't want to do it that way. It's more, you can't just say, well, I have one single friend and then you're a single friend, so why don't we just put you together? That's not enough in common. Like, if you know your friend, you know your friend. Like, you should know what they would like or not like, or who would fit with them, or what have you. So maybe stop making that assumption, because that hurts, right? Just because they're single, you're going to fix me up. You know that person's not my type, or you know I'd never go out with a smoker, let's say, or a this or a that. So that's where you have to be careful as a friend, and where you can really be a good friend is to do that. You know.
1: So a reason, what I'm hearing is, a reason to set somebody up with someone else is not because I'm sick of you complaining about being single.
2: That's right.
1: Okay, Ryan O'Donnell, the millennial in the room. The 30-year-olds, Ryan, dating for you guys. Is it thumbs up or thumbs down right now?
3: They're dating. A lot of them have outwardly rejected the dating apps. Some of them will still use them. I had a very interesting interaction with a friend of mine, though, who has been on the market for some time.
1: Terrible thing to say.
3: Yeah. How do I explain this? He is trying to go on as many dates as possible, but he's cutting he's not interacting with us at all while he does it. He's like, honestly, it's almost like he's scouting. He's dating, going on a couple dates, and then after two dates, you know what? No, I don't see it. I don't see this person getting along with my friends. I don't see this going past here. No, I don't see this.
2: That's good, though. That's a good thing.
3: It is, which is something that he never, never used to do.
2: Mm-hmm. Okay.
3: And the interesting thing is that he just got off of his fifth date with this person.
2: Good.
3: And we're going to actually finally meet at this event. So it's, instead of wingmanning kind of like the random in public, oh, you should talk to my friend, it's now basically warming the friend group up for this person to be introduced to it.
1: It sounds like a TV episode.
2: You know, there's the 3-3-3 rule. I don't remember who brought this up or where I got this from, but that you need to find out first, can I have three dates with this person? Mm-hmm. You know, and your friend just said, like, even after two dates, like, no, I can't even do a third date. And then on the third date, you decide, can I have 3 weeks with this person? And if you can't imagine that, well, then you stop it there. And then at 3 weeks, you say, can I do 3 months with this person? Can I date this person for 3 months? And now you're getting into more serious territory. So him making that decision after the second date, he knows what he wants, and picturing that person meshing with your friend group is a very good approach.
1: This all sounds expensive. But that must have a factor in this, because if you're going on all these dates, like, I mean, coffee dates, fine, but even that starts to add up. You can kind of see why hookups are popular. It's cheaper, no?
2: You know, people go out on walks now for dates. Like, it doesn't have to be a fancy spend money kind of thing either. I've just spoke to somebody and they said, our first date was, we went for a walk, you know, we met on the mountain or whatever, and we went for a walk.
3: Yep, my friend.
1: Nothing says safe like a walk with a stranger in the forest, Lori.
2: Well, I mean, there's people around, okay?
1: Okay, sorry. Anyway, Ryan, I interrupted. What was your thought, Ryan?
3: I was just going to say they went bowling. Bowling's not that expensive, but yeah,
2: they're
3: going a couple different things. It's fun. Test a little competitive nature between the two of them. Very smart. I will say, I kind of, I'm a terrible wingman, but it's fun. It's like you're at a bar and you are like living through them. You're like, oh, I see a little thing here. Let me try. I have only ever really wingmanned once in my entire life, and it ended up creating a bit of a disaster. So it's probably a good thing that my friends are doing it on their own now.
1: Right. I find that the conversation about dating is interesting because it seems to me, I guess the whole, like, some people are socialites and they date because they like this person and it's a bit of a season. And some people are dating for

0: should have. Like, for example, I'm going to fix you up with my friend, but don't share personal information or private information that you are privy to some stranger that you're now fixing me
1: up. Well, you're
0: with,
1: telling the story for them, aren't you? You'd be like, oh, yeah, his ex was a jerk, and the, you know, the infidelity and the drunk and, you know, quietly doing drugs in the background. You don't do any of those bad things. So it's going to be, but now you kind of, like, you sort of like, it's a spoiler alert a little bit.
0: You know, but you don't want to do that. That's not cool.
1: Yeah, you don't
0: want
1: to do that.
0: That's just not cool. That's not being a good wingman or a good friend, frankly.
1: Wing woman,
0: friend, yeah. Whatever.
1: The pushback generally on the apps, I think, Ryan, you've found with some of your friends, like, that's interesting. And the stats support that say that some people are just like, yeah, I'm just not dating.
2: It's just depressing. It's the same kind of feed you get it when you're on TikTok. You know, it's like that microscopic, you know, dopamine hit, except this time it's like you're getting a microscopic, like, hope and dopamine hit on
1: rejection plus dopamine must be the strangest feeling, because you're like oh, give me more, right? Like, that seems weird.
2: It's not. Next. So I understand my friend's dropping it,
1: just moving out of it.
2: I
1: the most amazing thing for me was I was off it. I was on it very briefly, and then I was off it, and then a couple years later, I got on again very briefly, and this is like 10 years ago. But what amazed me the most is it's the same people. And so the serial daters they're there. And I think the question that I would ask yourself is, like, are these people just dating for dating when you're looking for a relationship, and is there a way that you could filter that out? We could be better friends.
0: I mean, there are ways to filter out, because there's different ways, different apps.
1: Yeah. Take a picture of you holding a fish. That's a good way.
0: Okay.
1: That's the dating app profile. Okay. Thank you very much, Ryan, for jumping in. DrLaurie.com to get connected with Dr. Laurie Battito, Shane Hewitt, and The Night Shift. There you go. Friday night and our happy Friday Love Shack. Great to see you, Laurie. We'll see you next week.
0: You too. Take care.
1: The good, the bad.
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5: From the National Newsroom of the Canadian Press, I'm Hannah Stolz. Prime Minister Mark Carney is heading to the UN next week as Canada looks to strengthen international partnerships during a period of growing global tensions. Carney will be in New York from Monday to Wednesday for the 81st General Assembly, but will not deliver Canada's main address. Carney will co-host an event with France and the UK on the two-state solution, a year after the three countries recognized an independent Palestinian state. Foreign Affairs Minister Anita Anand will deliver Canada's address, while officials say Carney could cross paths with U.S. officials, although no meeting are currently scheduled. Prime Minister Mark Carney says Canada is powerful, confident, and united, and is urging Liberal MPs to bring their best ideas to Parliament. Speaking to caucus in Ottawa today, Carney says the country has had a consequential few days.
6: The last 7 days, we've stood shoulder to shoulder with an ally. We've catalyzed record investment into our country. We've deepened our ties with Europe. It's a lot, but that was just the warm-up. We are going to carry this momentum into the House. This is a crucial session of the House of Commons.
5: The caucus meeting comes at the end of a fast-paced week for the Prime Minister that started with a two-day international investment summit in Toronto before his visits to France and England. Delegates at the Union of British Columbia Municipalities Convention in Vancouver introduced a resolution calling on Premier David Eby and his government to refrain from calling a snap election during the local government election period. Richmond City Councillor Alexa Liu introduced the resolution yesterday and says it passed almost unanimously because local leaders understand how overlapping elections could lead to lower voter turnout.

0: She says the resolution was about asking EB to respect the local election process.
1: It's not fair to the elected officials that are running. It's not fair to our election staff that's working really hard to ensure a clear, fair election happens. And it's not fair to the residents who are being asked to vote.
0: EB spoke at the convention Friday, but when asked about an early provincial vote, he says he hasn't made any decisions yet. The Assembly of First Nations is planning a day of ceremony and prayer ahead of a historic meeting with Prime Minister Mark Carney and Canada's premiers. The First Nations First Ministers meeting is set for October 26th in Ottawa and will be the first gathering of its kind in decades. Another beluga that was part of a massive move of whales from Marineland has died.
2: Spain's L'Oceanographique Valencia says Jelly Bean died suddenly and unexpectedly on Friday. The European Aquarium took in Jelly Bean and another beluga named Cleopatra in late August from the shuttered theme park in Niagara Falls, Ontario. It comes after two other Marineland belugas, Pikachu and Rain, died after a move to Chicago's Shedd Aquarium within weeks of their arrival. Marineland had the largest collection of captive beluga whales in the world with 30 before the park was put up for sale in 2024 and closed after that summer. Dom Mitchell, The Canadian Press.
0: This is The Canadian Press. In sports, the Toronto Blue Jays start a three-game series with the Texas Rangers tonight in a battle of American League wildcard hopefuls. The two teams enter the series two games back of Cleveland for the third wildcard spot. The Hamilton Tiger Cats look to end a three-game losing streak when they host the Montreal Alouettes in CFL action tonight. Hamilton enters the game in third place of the East Division at 4-9 and in danger of missing the playoffs. The Alouettes lead the East at 10-3. The Calgary Flames have signed forward Brennan Othman to a one-year, two-way contract extension worth $975,000 U.S. at the NHL level. He had a goal and an assist in two games with the Flames last season after being acquired from the New York Rangers in March. And the Vancouver Rise have locked up their leading scorer, signing striker Jessica DeFilippo to an extension through 2027. Sporting director Stephanie Habe says the 25-year-old Canadian has developed into one of the league's top players. From the Canadian Press, I'm Hannah Stoles.
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4: Taking a look at your weather forecast, we'll see a few clouds with a low of 10 overnight. A mix of sun and cloud into the morning, reaching a high of 19 by the afternoon. Sunday will be cloudy with 70% chance of showers, the temperature steady near 19, and some cloudy skies for Monday with a high of 18.
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1: ThinkStart.ca. I've had some conversations about AI lately that I'm excited to talk to Mohit about. And that's what Mohit Rajans does. It's tech, it's AI. He teaches it. He goes to businesses, helps them understand it. What is going on in the world of AI? The good, the bad, and the Mohit. Oh, that's a good headline.
2: I do love a good headline. I think that if we are good about how AI works, AI will pick up on this great headline, and eventually the headline will appear in someone's AI summary. I think we can manipulate that same technology we're talking about, and that's kind of what we are.
1: It is kind of what we're talking about. Yeah,
2: what we're talking about. It's been a week of really weird topics and headlines. Have you followed any of this?
1: Yeah, like it's kind of all over the map, right? Like, hey, we need to use this. All you need is a smart president. Oh, we need to slow down. Like, the by the way, this company's got technology that hacked that company. How many people have hacked that company? Like, there's so much good and so much bad all the time, and we truly do see all of that. And in my conversations about it, it's the reminder that the assumptions that AI makes about us is that's where we cross from convenience to assumptions, right? Like, I feel like if it assumes the wrong way, it could get us in trouble.
2: Yes.
1: In a lot of ways, not only because it could order a truckload of toilet paper when we don't need it, but at the same time, I mean, it's kind of like your browsing history. It's like someone borrows your computer, the AI assumes it's you, and all of a sudden it's ordering you high heels, Mohit, because your wife was shopping on your computer, and it's like, Mo likes high heels now. Let's get that done, right? So, like, there are elements of sketchy, too.
2: There's elements where so we originally thought prompting something set your AI into motion where you got a bunch of things that you may not have even thought you even wanted. So it would be a new discovery pattern as a result of AI. But now what's happening is this life it's taking on and on its own a little bit. And this idea that, let's say, for example, you want to connect your inbox to artificial intelligence to quote unquote clean it up at work. So many of us have lingering emails that we've never cleaned up in our inboxes where good ideas go to die, so to speak. You know, at the first iteration, when you tried to connect it to AI, it made some really good moves. And then eventually you're like, well, I got to clean this up myself. But now if you put the latest model to it, you realize things about yourself you didn't even know. And certain things, actions are being taken where you're like, well, wait a minute, that person still works for me, or that's a project I'm still working on. And that's where people are getting confused. Is this the same technology that we're supposed to be using to be efficient? Or is this actually the way that controls the way we work now? And that's becoming really, really hard to decipher.
1: Efficiency versus controls. It always makes me wonder with email accounts and stuff like that, and sometimes the little summaries you get on a text message or on an email, I struggle with those because sometimes it actually misses, right? Like, AI is really great at grabbing on to the first important thing, not necessarily the most important thing. So if, like we joke at the beginning about a headline, the good, the bad, and the Mohit, if it grabs onto something that it thinks is profound in the first paragraph of your writing, it'll hang on to that. If you have something, frankly, the focus of it all, more profound later on in your article, it might gloss over it. Because in the AI's computer brain, it's like, found an important thing, focus on that. But by the way, the rest of it kind of gets skimmed over. I've seen that 1,000 times in this. In your email box, it goes through, it thinks it's not important, but it actually is quite important. The summary it gives you is wrong, so you gloss over it because the summary is kind of off in the priority. I mean, there are so many ways that it can swing and a miss, and I don't think that we have this expectation that it's about to hit a home run at its first at bat.
2: No, and it's great that you point that out, because in some cases, remember, people are relied on the first three or four iterations of artificial intelligence to do that same stuff, like document large amount of documents and stuff. So we're just feeding bad knowledge and generating bad knowledge on bad knowledge. And so that's why a lot of academics are really worried about the source of knowledge that is feeding some of these AI models. But this also goes back to another thing that you mentioned. I think this is where the danger is. You know, at first I thought, hey, great, personalization in education, kids that want to learn in so many different ways are going to be able to use this technology to become better and learn in a way that they can. But the danger in that is that they're not necessarily all learning the right way or the way that the standards were already created. And so now AI is coddling us. It's making us believe that our ways of personalization is the right way to experience things. And I think that's the problem that people can't really break free from. Is it really helping us, or is this personalization getting a little bit out of hand?
1: Not to get overly philosophical, but we know what we know, and the AI, just like you said, could be telling us things that we didn't know about ourselves. And it could actually be giving you the information that says, by the way, well, you don't sell product A, you actually sell service B. And so you're banging away at your business every day selling product A without realizing the service is B. And we could be the ones resisting it.
2: You know what? I love that you brought that point up, because somebody recently said to me, he said, why would I hire an AI consultant when everything I've learned about AI so far has been from AI? And I thought to myself, oh, I guess that's a question that a lot of people really do ask themselves. And he said, I guess I use AI for this, and then I use it for presentations, and then and he started to sort of tell me how it's been baked into his business, where I realized, oh, you did all of that without any professional help. So if any of that goes wrong, you have no idea where to go or how to undo things or how to protect yourself.
1: So but if we're at the same time, let me add to that before you finish your thought. At the same time, you don't realize when it's derailing because you have 100% trust in the thing that you built.
2: It's another great point.
1: Blind spots.
2: We're not spending enough time sharing learnings and sharing learning lessons. You know, it's not just the geeks on GitHub. Pardon me, I shouldn't say geeks on GitHub because I'm on it as well. Anyway, it's not.
1: I mean it as a compliment.
2: The community, are not the only ones that are solving problems. Remember, a lot of people using the type of technology that we're talking about to solve a very specific problem and not to create a whole world around them. And that's where I think the generative AI conversation sort of took over a little bit too much. But now we've got to think about this. In one way, if you heard about recently, you know, the fact that these agents crawl the internet. The internet's going to be unrecognizable in the next 2 years, 3 years, because the way it can change information without you knowing is just absolutely crazy to me. So I think in some ways people are going to use the technology more on your computer, personalized. Only Shane's information is going to feed the AI that feeds it back. But that's also going to prove to be problematic for people as well.
1: Okay, so tell me that you have this list that you have published on your Mohit.ai. It's the here's the good stuff, here's the weird stuff. Can you break down those two lists just quickly so we can kind of hear a very top line look at here's the good stuff generally, and here is where the kind of weird questionable stuff is?
2: Well, I want to make it very clear here that we're not necessarily in a situation yet where we can say that we understand even how the terms are being defined. And I'll give you an example. In the Google setting, you have personal intelligence in what you're now engaging with AI. So now you're thinking to yourself, hey, that makes sense. It's going to be a question of me and what I'm studying and all of that sort of stuff. And it's going to know me personally. And I'm going, but you're also creating the actual service. You're feeding the data. You're feeding your data to the system. And so when you detach yourself from it, what do you get? If you're no longer subscribed to it, what do you get? And I think sometimes people forget that in our school systems, there's two major softwares that are being introduced, you know, through the kids' environments, through Microsoft or Google. So we don't necessarily have a society that's going to have a choice and be able to decipher how these technologies are going to be integrated into their lives. They're already going to be in that respect. So why do we have to think about this, Shane? We have to think about this because when it comes down to what even people say is technology used to help with your personalization, it's actually products that are being built around you. And we have to make sure that we have eyes up and our heads up based on everything that's affecting us.
1: Yeah, like it's rose-colored glasses almost, right? And its own version of whatever rose-colored smart glasses, I guess maybe you could call it. It is weird, the assumptions. The good stuff is the accessibility, the time saving, the learning, the things we're being curious about. That stuff's pretty cool. All right, get connected with Mohit, thinkstart.ca. The other website that I said about Mohit was mohit.ai. If you want to get connected there too, that's pretty awesome. Mohit Raj.
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1: Leasing or buying a car? It's an interesting consideration. Leasing, of course, is tempting because the payment is lower, but it's not yours. You're basically renting it for that much. Buying a car, it's more expensive, but it is yours. It's going to be a harder one to pay for because it's the full values. Helping us understand all of this and what should you do? Nothing, actually. There's nothing that you should do. There are some things you should learn because you get to make your decisions for yourself. Barry Choi is here helping us out with the money stuff. He's a money expert and can help us take a look at all of this. We don't even understand the difference between leasing and buying a car. Barry, maybe we should start there.
16: Yeah, even sometimes leasing and buying a car confuses me. Even though I've been doing this for a while, I'm 45. Every single time I buy a car, not that I do it often, it's very confusing. But buying is pretty straightforward. You pay money for it. But the thing is, it's like when you buy it, most people don't have cash to pay off the entire purchase of a car. So they need to finance a car, which is like a loan. Leasing is kind of like you're renting it. You pay a fixed amount, you make the payments, and then at the end of the term, you give the car back. The nice thing about it is you don't need to worry about any repairs or anything like that as long as you bring it back. The only thing you might need to worry about is the terms of the contract. Say you can only drive a certain amount of kilometers, but I think most people who are interested in leasing, it's very clear. It's not a surprise whatsoever, but they are two different options.
1: I want to throw in the loop there, the balloon payment finance, which is another one that gets confusing.
16: Well, even that confuses me, honestly. All I know is that if you're going to finance a car in general, you should be focused on the overall payments more than anything else. Dealers these days are so focused just on the monthly payments. The first question they're going to ask you, how much can you afford on a monthly basis? So that's what I would focus on. Or not the monthly payment, but just what you can afford personally more than anything else.
1: Yeah. And that impact, it's a long-term commitment. Let's talk about the even 4 years is a long-term commitment. Let alone the 8 years now that they're trying to finance some of these things for or more. Tell me about that part, because we'll get to the underwater part, but tell me about the 8 years, because there's a lot of that 96 type finance months out there.
16: I would say, like, I feel like maybe 5-6 years ago, that's when we started to see, well, probably maybe a decade now, I'm dating myself here, that car loans traditionally used to be only 5 years, so 60 months, right? But then we started to see 72, 6 years, 84, now we're seeing the much, much longer, 96, 8 years. So traditionally, 5 years to pay off a car that costs you $40,000 brand new was pretty reasonable, right? You're spending less than $10,000 a year in theory. Obviously, you're paying some interest on it, so it's not an exact math there. But as I was saying earlier, once dealers realize that people are focused more on a monthly amount, so if you say, for argument's sake, that you can afford $700 a month on a vehicle, well, that could be a more expensive car to the dealers, as far as they're concerned, if they stretch out those payments over 6 to 8 years. So obviously the biggest problem here is the fact that you're paying more interest in the long term. So it sounds good on a monthly basis, but you could end up spending $10,000 to $20,000 more. So that car that was $40,000 might cost you $50,000, $55,000 this year. That said, there is a financing trick in the sense that quite often car dealers will give you a lower rate on the vehicle, like the purchase price, if you finance it. Well, if you have the funds and you can pay it off immediately after, assuming your loan allows you to, then you can take advantage of, you get the best of both worlds. You might piss off your dealer, but hey, you got to look out for yourself here.
1: You do have to look out for yourself. And I think that you brought up something that's really, really important there, Barry, is that if you said 700, the number you used was $700 a month, here's the sales tactic. Okay, for $700 a month, you can have this car. But also for $700 a month, you can have that car. And it massages your feet while you drive and all the things, right?
16: Yeah,
1: and so, of course, you're like, well, the price is the same today. I'll go with the nice car. The catch is 1 year financing for 4 years, 1 year financing for 8 years.
16: Yeah.
1: And your monthly payment. So they play that trick about it costs me the same today.
16: And that's part of the things, especially the worst part is like when people are trading their vehicles, right? Like I understand that, like, let's just say you bought a car, you did your research at the time, and then 6-7 years later, or 5 years is a better example, it's like it turns into 11. Sometimes it's just bad luck, or your life changes and you need a better car, a bigger car, or you've had two kids or whatever. People will go in, sorry, drop my mic there, will go in and trade in their vehicle. And what they do is they keep the payment the same, but what happens is you just keep adding to it. So yeah, you're still paying $800 a month, whatever, you've traded in your vehicle, but all of a sudden you've added 2 years to your term. So is it worth it? And for a lot of vehicles, depends on the person, I think they say it's worth it because they're still paying the same amount, but they haven't realized that they're actually paying way more in interest. But Shane, at the same time, I think we need to acknowledge the fact that prices for vehicles have gone up significantly over the last couple of years, ever since the pandemic. I think I bought my car, my Subaru, in 2019. So just before the pandemic, it was like $40,000 all in, shipping, tax, everything. And the exact same vehicle now is probably $64,000, $65,000. That's more than a 50% increase. So, you know, back then it was, you know, paying off $40,000, pretty reasonable, right? Like not too difficult to do, two income household. But now it's like, you know, maybe I'm going to try to stretch this vehicle I have for as long as I possibly can, because I am not looking forward to buying another vehicle. That's for sure.
1: Mm-hmm. Well, $1,000 was $20 on a four-year deal. I always learned it at 4 years because that's what I was buying cars. It was always four-year finance. For every $1,000, it was $20 more a month, really, is what it was. And then for, it was $600 a month for a $26,000 car with a basic interest rate on 4 years. And so when you look at $26,000 doesn't get you much of a car anymore.
16: Does it get you anything? I don't even know. I haven't shopped for cars. I don't want to know what they cost, right?
1: No, I would imagine it doesn't get you a whole lot. But you can see why people go for lower price point cars, like you see the Kias, you even see Mitsubishis and all these cars, the lower price point. Kia's got some cool technology and they're getting better and better and better. Hyundai also in that realm too. They're getting better and better. But is it going to be the same as your Mercedes or your Mercedes, maybe a bad example, BMW or your Subaru after 8 years, right? Do you still have a reliable car? And if your car's not working or not worth it and you do need to buy a new one, but then you're underwater because you've got so many payments, your car is worth less than you owe, then go back to the original story about paying more and more and more and just kind of bearing it. They call it smoke. But tell me about the sort of the spiraling, silently adding on debt without realizing it.
16: Well, let's talk about the underwater loan. And it applies to anything, not just cars, right? Another big thing we've seen in the last couple of years, real estate. People took out huge mortgages in the last 2 years. But as we've seen in Canada, prices for homes have gone down. So many people are in that situation where their mortgage is bigger than what, or is worth more than what their house is actually worth. And the same thing applies to automobiles with cars. And so obviously you don't want to get into that situation, especially if you're financing the vehicle and you need to sell it for whatever reason. Maybe you realize that you took on too much, right? Like, it's honest mistakes. It all happens. It happens, right? And you want to sell that vehicle. But if you're underwater, you would literally have to pay someone to take that loan off of your hands. Yeah. And that can be very complicated too. And you know, something we haven't even discussed quite yet is we've been talking about the cost of the car, the cost of the financing. We haven't talked about gas and car insurance and how much that costs these days. Even for myself, I consider myself a responsible driver. We haven't made any claims in the last 10 years whatsoever. And even this year, when my insurance renewed, I think it went up by 20-30%. Went up $300. And maybe it's my own fault. I'm one of those people who probably should have shopped around, should have got some quotes. But it's shocking. But it when I did some quick online quotes, it seemed like any savings I would have got by switching was minimal and wasn't worth the trouble. So all these extra costs and just getting to debt can be very tricky. And maybe that's why that announcement from Mayor Olivia Chow in Toronto about TTC fares being capped after 47 rides or whatever, it's becoming appealing to some people.
1: Yeah, I would imagine it is. It's so expensive. This is where that free car from mom and dad or grandma and grandpa is very, very appealing. Winning a car, maybe we just got to start playing the lotto. And if before you buy a car, check with your insurance company, because I've heard some nightmare stories about cars that are high theft targets being crazy, crazy insurance too for everybody. Barry Choi, as always, thank you for the insights. Thank you for helping us understand. Barry_Choi on Instagram. That link will be in the podcast.
17: Taking a look at your weather forecast, we'll see a few clouds with a low of 10 overnight. A mix of sun and cloud into the morning, reaching a high of 19 by the afternoon. Sunday will be cloudy with 70% chance of showers, the temperature steady near 19, and some cloudy skies for Monday with a high of 18.
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1: Well, it's officially fall, and my folks always get like their flu shot, all those things. They're older. And I started getting, I never got a flu shot. I never did. And I did because my mom had some cancer heart, or excuse me, cancer lung stuff. My dad is just old. And so, you know, when you're surrounded by the old folks, I think it gets a little bit easier in those decisions. When you're not surrounded by the old folks, sometimes it's hard to remind yourself that preventative maintenance, like a good lube oil filter for your car from time to time, is good for your body. Dr. Christine Palme is here to join us. We chat with Christine from time to time to understand. And this is a good time for us to talk going into the fall. Christine, what are you seeing?
2: I can't believe summer is over, Sean, and we are heading into the fall, which means respiratory season for Canadians. And I really like what you said, that sometimes it's easy to look outside of ourselves and do things and choose immunizations based on risks of those around us. But I always say, you're well until you're not. And we certainly know that while, yes, it is important to vaccinate ourselves, particularly for things like influenza, COVID, pneumococcal, RSV list can go on and on to protect the most vulnerable, and that would be the eldest of the old and the youngest of the young, but to protect ourselves too. And I think that that message sometimes gets lost, that yes, if you are young and healthy, you are less at risk, but your risk is not zero.
1: So when it comes to all of these things, I am curious, and as soon as we bring up the V word of vaccines, many people get their backs up. And first of all, I do respect the fact that we are autonomous, sovereign individuals. I mean, you do get to make these choices. The invitation is there to learn more about some of the new science that's behind some of this stuff. And that's kind of what Christine does, is share that part. But I also think there's an element of exhaustion around this, more than there is sort of a negative storyline or a false storyline. There is an element of exhaustion, because that's what everybody lived for so long. And I still think it's too soon. We were just talking about it. COVID era stuff. And you know what's too, because I think there's a movie, there's a pandemic movie coming out about the flu. And we were like, yeah, it feels like it's too soon. So I it is still pretty raw for us to talk about these things, and people do react differently. I suppose our ask is like, regardless of how it hits you, just please hear the info. Is that kind of the goal?
2: Absolutely. I think, you know, being informed is, you're right, it's a form of empowerment. Having said that, medicine is also fatigued. We are overrun. We are an underserviced area with needs that far exceed the manship or the womanship that's available. So I think it's really important to hear the messages. And there's some, statistics and facts that I would have to say even colleagues forget to mention. So it's not just, roll up your sleeve and get an immunization. I would hope that in my office, I would try to explain why I feel it's important. And, a very common topic that gets missed is the link between vaccines and cardiovascular poor outcomes, the risk of having a stroke, the risk of having a heart attack, potentially the protective effect against dementia. So, we live in a culture, Shane, that's obsessed about longevity. We all want to live long. Who wants to live long without vitality, without wellness, without the ability to enjoy life? And, if you succumb to a vaccine-preventable disease or a vaccine-preventable disease outcome, such as a stroke or heart attack, which happens after any vaccine, virus. So we can talk about COVID, we can talk about influenza, RSV, herpes zoster. That changes the game that you're playing going forward. And the other issue is that, say, people get sick, they get better. Well, that's wonderful. But there's a certain percentage of our population that doesn't get better. They end up in the hospital, the tumbleweed rolls, they have a cardiac event, they end up in the ICU. And when they leave, Shane, they leave in a completely different state than they entered. They're dependent on a system or a person or a caregiver. And oftentimes, if you look at statistically, for example, I'm going to throw out RSV. If a patient ends up in the hospital, that hospital stay is long. And when they leave, there is an 8% chance that they are going to long-term care, right, and not back to their homes. So, know, I don't want to make these tragic outcomes. I don't want to cause fear. I want to deal with reality. And, you know, we talk about cottage cheese and weighted vests and the latest creatinine to take. I think all that's wonderful. Great, do your research. But we sometimes miss the big points. And I think one of the biggest changes in medicine that really helped us live longer was the introduction of vaccines. And that message can't be lost.
1: Well, we do go into the fall and we put winter tires on our car. And, you know, soulfully, I do sort of look at this whole meat sack as a vehicle sort of idea. So why wouldn't you take care of it a little bit, too? What are we looking at for stats? What are we looking at going into the fall this year? Because I know you have some in front of you there.
2: I mean, we don't necessarily know what's going to happen now. I certainly know that I've seen an upstroke in respiratory diseases. We know that the uptake rates of vaccines for patients, you know, even most at risk, for example, for RSV or PITHY, you know, we're not meeting thresholds at all. But I do have, you know, a sense of what, you know, it's funny because when you poll patients or in Canadians in general, we tend to forget that the majority of Canadians believe in vaccines. They support vaccines. They just don't know what they're eligible for. So that gap in education is so important. 75% of Canadians believe that the government should invest in prevention, particularly for an aging patient population. And oddly, you know, 86% suggested that they would definitely get vaccinated if they knew, you know, things like the cardiovascular outcomes. So as we sheepishly head into fall, which is Canadian winter, which means we're also all staying indoors because it's too cold to go outside. It's every sort of celebratory holiday, and the old are mixing with the young, as we should, you know, as families congregate. What a prime storm for vaccines to perpetuate. So I think, you know, setting yourself up and not being that missed group of patients who doesn't get their RSV, pneumococcal, COVID. And yes, we target older patients. We target patients who perhaps aren't considered old, but have comorbidities, uncontrolled diabetes, COPD, congestive heart failure. But really, you know, as I mentioned, you're well until you're not. So even without the official risk factors, understanding what the value of time is, what the value of health is, and we were certainly robbed of that during COVID. And another thing that we have tend to forget, have forgotten, partially because it was so traumatic, right?
1: Yeah, well, and it was. And that's, I think, the important part is to acknowledge that whatever everybody went through as individuals, plus collectively, is it was a big deal. And so it, not in forgetting doctors and nurses. You know what I'd love to know? I'd love to know the stats after Canadian Thanksgiving. Mm-hmm. About how many people get sick, right? Because you get grandma and grandpa, you get these little snotbag kids that are bleh, and then you get, you know, that kid coming back from college, and everybody comes together. And I'd be really, because it's kind of like after the first week of school, there's always a big hit of kids sick, because mm-hmm. everyone intermingles and creates this jambalaya of germs. And then, but after Thanksgiving, now that would be interesting stat.
2: And they've done actually some research looking at large events. So apparently when the Blue Jays were winning, you know, everybody was huddled together in these large stadiums, and the rates of infectious diseases just soar upwards. But you're absolutely right. You know, fall and as we lead into winter is prime vaccine, you know, importance in terms of, you know, setting yourself up and put on your snow tires, get your hockey tickets. I always say elbows up, heart open, and sleeves up, right?
1: So ask your doctor. And if your doctor says, oh, you're fine, ask again. That's kind of what I'm hearing, right? Like, ask your doc, challenge your doctor and say, hey, no, I want to know the stats. Can you find me the stats, please? And I think that the doctors have access to that info. So why not ask and at least decide for yourself? Yeah,
2: absolutely. And a great site is Immunize Canada. Unbiased, gives, you know, a lot of stats from a national level, talks about risk factors. So if you want a reputable, evidence-based site, I suggest Immunize Canada.
1: Great stuff. All right, Dr. Christine Palme, it's great to see you again. Thank you for coming in. And
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1: Three things we learned today. Happy Friday, Shane Hewitt and the Night Shift. Noah Skang is in Toronto. I'm Shane Hewitt. I'm in the village of Merrickville, just south of Ottawa. And Ryan O'Donnell is in Calgary. I did get an email from a listener who had said, I'm going to be passing through. Can we say hi? And I was like, of course, let's like say hi. That was fun. Nightshift@bellmedia.ca or ShaneHewitt.ca if you want to go to my website, reach out that way. I think that's fun. Why not? Okay, three things we learned today on a Friday, Ryan O'Donnell. We made it through the week.
13: We did.
1: That's pretty awesome.
13: Yep.
1: Big takeaway, big plans for the weekend.
13: We've got Resident Evil tonight, like Steve said. Going to go check that out myself.
1: Yep.
13: And it's one of my best friend's 32nd birthday party. So aww. I'm going to enjoy some karaoke. Although I got to say, the karaoke bar, I was going through the song list. It has a severe lack in dad rock. Where's my my Creed? Where's the Buck Cherry? Where Buck is Cherry. The Daughtry? The stuff that should be where's my music? It's not there, so
1: it's
13: we'll
1: not
13: see.
1: There, eh? That's interesting. The Creed has come up for like something recently, shows or so. I don't know.
13: Gen Z love it. It's like a weird, ironic thing.
1: At the time, it was good.
13: It was at the time. Yeah, they're really popular.
1: It was good stuff. It was a good era of rock and roll. It really was. Okay, three things we learned today. Andrew Cadell was on. It's our Happy Friday roundup conversation. Biggest story of the week. EU and Canada's relationship with EU Parliament, past to present, and how does it benefit us?
14: We do already have a free trade agreement called the Comprehensive Economic and Trade Agreement with the European Union, which was signed in 2017. It was actually the brainchild of a guy named Roy McLaren, who was our trade minister way back in the Paul Martin and Jean Chrétien days. And it was something that he wanted to do. And finally, people at Foreign Affairs and Trade started looking at it and saying, well, maybe it's a possibility. There was some political drive behind it, and they pursued it. Now it seems like it's a godsend, because it provides us with access to 500 million consumers, and the EU seems to be interested in having some kind of a relationship. Now, Canada cannot be a member because, according to Article 49 of the EU Treaty, only European countries can be members of the EU. And there are 27 states. There is something called the Schengen Agreement, which is with countries that were part of EFTA, the European Free Trade Association, which I was quite familiar with because I lived in Switzerland, and the countries were Norway, Switzerland, Iceland, and Liechtenstein. And in the Schengen area, there's no borders. You can go as an individual and travel throughout that area, throughout Europe, if you're a Schengen member. You can also work there, mm-hmm. and you can stay there for 90 to 180 days at a time. So that's an agreement that is made with non-EU members. And we could have something equivalent to that, I think, where we would have access to the Erasmus plan, which is 27 EU and 7 non-member states that encourage sharing of education. So you could, Canadian students could go to Europe and vice versa. So we could be part of that. Mm-hmm. We also, you know, remember when Justin Trudeau said there was no business plan for no business case to ship LNG to Germany. Well, now they're all over it. Mm-hmm. So I guess there is a business case. So the idea that Carney has listed is they want to collaborate on AI, critical minerals, defense capacity. Well, because we have too much of a reliance on the United States, energy security, and space.
1: Okay, there we go. It's Andrew Cadell, our Happy Friday roundup of the big story of the week, and some great clarity from Andrew. It's on the podcast, Shane Hewitt and the Night Shift, on the iHeart app. Great place to get it. We talked to Steve Stebbing on The Wait, the movie, earlier on, too.
15: Problem shared is a burden half, so what's the problem, son?
16: I'm in here. That's my problem. Got a daughter. In 1 month, she'll be awarded the state and up for adoption. Even with good time, I'll be here 6 more months.
15: I have a friend who needs a little help. I don't trust any of these boys, but I trust you. You do this thing, your time is done.
17: This is Ethan Hawke and Russell Crowe. Ethan Hawke plays a veteran of the war during the Great Depression, and he is basically looking for the best way to feed what's left of his family, and takes a job to basically transport a big truck of gold across 100 miles of really brutal landscape in America. And this one reminds me a lot of the William Friedkin movie Sorcerer with Roy Scheider, which is one of my favorite films of all time. So that element to it and that kind of seemingly impossible mission stuff really, really gets me into it. And this movie is super gripping and really well acted. I mean, Ethan Hawke is unbeatable right now. I don't think I've seen him turn in a bad performance in a long, long, long time. And The Weight, probably a lot of people haven't heard of it, but I highly recommend it.
1: Okay, there you go. Steve Stebbing, what the hell should we watch this weekend? That was about The Weight. It's on Shane Hewitt and the Night Shift, the podcast. Also, relationships with Dr. Lori Batito on dating fatigue and burnout. Here's what Lori had to say.
18: So I want to talk specifically about...

0: sleeping and they're tired of the repetitive conversations, you know, the same questions and the same line of questioning over and over again. They're tired of the ghosting. They're tired of the rejection. They're tired of the disappointing first dates. They feel that they are being evaluated based on photographs, right?
1: Because they are.
0: Well, yeah, well, that's part of it, of course. They're always having to, like, decide, is this person worth meeting? Should I meet them? Should I not meet them? They're wondering, you know, is this person really interested in me? Are they just interested in a hookup? Are they genuine? And then the whole process starts over and over and over again. And so really, like, a lot of people experience this kind of app fatigue, really, because it has a lot to do with the apps. And it's a real social phenomenon that's happening. Like, this is very, very real. And
1: people are giving up on dating. There's Dr. Lori right there, drlori.com. Ryan O'Donnell shared his experience with his friends even doing that, too. And you say your friend might even have found it, eh? Yeah.
2: I think he might have. We'll see at the Halloween party. I think that's going to be
1: the big test, eh?
2: That's a big test. And we'll judge on the costume more than the character.
1: 6 weeks away. So let's hope they make it that long. Maybe we should do a segment on your friends' dating activities on the show.
2: I'm sure they would love
1: it. There we go. Three things we learned today, Shane Hewitt and the Night Shift. It's all in our podcast.
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6: From the National Newsroom of the Canadian Press, I'm Hannah Stolz. U.S. President Donald Trump says he's reached a deal with Denmark to bolster U.S. military presence in Greenland. Denmark's prime minister says the agreement recognizes the sovereignty and territorial integrity of Greenland and Denmark. Allied military commanders will vote in Copenhagen, Denmark today to choose the next chair of NATO's military committee, and Canada's top soldier is in the running.
7: General Jenny Carignan is running against German General Karsten Brewer for the senior NATO position. It's an important prestige role, but doesn't come with the same clout as the alliance's most senior command role, Supreme Allied Commander Europe. Defense Minister David McGuinty says Carignan campaigned hard for the role, and he has supported her.
8: I wrote letters to different ministers to suggest that she would be a fine candidate, and she is.
7: If she wins, Carignan will become the first woman ever to land the position. But McGuinty admits these elections are always hard fought. Kyle Duggan, The Canadian Press, Ottawa.
6: Canada's new alliance with Europe could open more opportunities for energy trade, but experts say that won't necessarily mean tankers carrying Canadian oil and gas across the Atlantic. Prime Minister Mark Carney discussed closer ties with the European Union during his visit to France this week, as Europe looks for more reliable sources of energy. Prime Minister Mark Carney addressed his Liberal caucus in Ottawa today as they prepare for the fall sitting in the House of Commons on Monday. Carney discussed his visit to the European Parliament during his address.
9: We launched the process for a new alliance with the European Union, an alliance for the future, and it's an alliance that's rooted in common values: freedom, solidarity, prosperity, sustainability. And it's one that's dedicated to strengthening our sovereignty.
6: Among the Liberals' first bills of the sitting will be legislation to enact a fuel extension tax that Carney announced on September 2nd. Metro Vancouver could face a full transit shutdown next week if unionized workers reject a tentative contract with Coast Mountain Bus Company. Union members will vote on Monday on the deal, which was reached last week with the help of a mediator after bargaining began in February. The union says a full strike would begin Wednesday at midnight. Workers have already rejected two tentative agreements and authorized strike action by a vote of more than 99%. And Buckingham Palace is responding to the new book from Princess Diana's brother.

0: ABC's Lama Hassan in London.
1: In an interview with the BBC, Charles Spencer standing by the unfavorable portrait of the king in his upcoming memoir, where he also alleges the then prince sounded giddily elated like a lottery winner immediately following Diana's death. Those claims drawing a rare and forceful rebuke from Buckingham Palace, in a statement suggesting Spencer's recollection of the episode has been clouded by time and fraternal grief.
0: Spencer also accuses Charles of saying they would all forget Princess Diana soon enough. This is the Canadian Press. In sports, the Toronto Blue Jays start a three-game series with the Texas Rangers tonight in a battle of American League wildcard hopefuls. The two teams enter the series two games back of Cleveland for the third wildcard spot. The Hamilton Tiger Cats look to end a three-game losing streak when they host the Montreal Alouettes in CFL action tonight. Hamilton enters the game in third place of the East Division at 4-9 and in danger of missing the playoffs. The Alouettes lead the East at 10-3. The Calgary Flames have signed forward Brennan Othman to a one-year, two-way contract extension worth $975,000 U.S. at the NHL level. He had a goal and an assist in two games with the Flames last season after being acquired from the New York Rangers in March. And the Vancouver Rise have locked up their leading scorer, signing striker Jessica DeFilippo to an extension through 2027. Sporting director Stephanie Habe says the 25-year-old Canadian has developed into one of the league's top players. From the Canadian Press, I'm Hannah Stoles.
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4: Taking a look at your weather forecast, we'll see a few clouds with a low of 10 overnight. A mix of sun and cloud into the morning, reaching a high of 19 by the afternoon. Sunday will be cloudy with 70% chance of showers, the temperature steady near 19, and some cloudy skies for Monday with a high of 18.
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1: Dr. Lee Kunla is here. Uncover Up is the podcast. Conspiracies and the Truth is in front of us. The book is officially out. What is it, Lee? What's the book called?
2: Uncover Up, How to Think Clearly in an Age of Conspiracy.
1: Now, if you want to link to it on Amazon and stuff, it'll be in the podcast description. Okay, the truth is very, very interesting. We throw that around. I sort of say the truth is kind of the last thing you learn when you die. in the meantime, we try to be curious, be accurate, and learn stuff. So in our search of the truth, often we get tangled up in conspiracies. And one of my favorites is the notion of math, and that math is the secret to solving the universe. I have not done work inside the maths, but for me and my observation of it all is there is something incredibly special about the number three. And you look at a lot of things in life, the threes keep coming. I don't know what that means, but I know there's a lot of people that are talking about math and about aliens and their understanding of the maths. Where do we go?
2: Well, I mean, that's what a great list of things that you've just brought up. I'm not going to go with the number three, although I do have a curiosity around that, maybe like you do. You know, this occurred to me this summer, so I was having this lovely time away, and I remember stargazing with my son a number of years ago, and he was really small at that age. And so we went out and we set up a tent that had a kind of a mesh top. And of course, immediately he fell asleep. Like, I think it had not even gotten dark yet and he was out like a light. So there I was by myself and I, was enjoying stargazing. But I'm telling you, that night I saw at least three UFOs. Like, in that traditional sense of like, there's something in the sky that's kind of weird and I do not know what it is. One of them was especially impactful because it was a light that was moving towards me and then suddenly got really bright and then disappeared.
1: Really?
2: So, and that's not the only time. I'm kind of a skeptical guy, and that's not the only time something like this has happened to me. So I was thinking to myself, is there any kind of like math, statistical reasoning or logic around this? Like, has anybody done any work in this area? And if so, does this tell us anything? And the answer is an absolutely unqualified maybe. So I thought I'd share some of this with you because
1: that's great research. That's like being the weather meteorologist on TV, where you're like, here's what I say, but yeah. I still get paid whether I'm right or wrong.
2: Yeah. Well, meteorologists and professors, we share a lot in that regard.
1: So good.
2: Yeah. So there, it turns out there's actually like two really good, what we could call guesses at alien life and, what they're doing and if they're visiting or anything like that. So I thought I'd introduce you to these.
1: Okay.
2: The first is, it's really fun, actually. It's called the Drake Equation. And there's a site called Information is Beautiful. So if your audience, if you put in Drake Equation, Information is Beautiful, you can actually try this yourself and you can input some of the numbers yourself. So Frank Drake, he was an astrophysicist and an astrobiologist. And back in the early 60s, he was working on a precursor to SETI. Now, SETI was the search for extraterrestrial intelligence. Like, this was an actual research organization looking for alien life out there. And he's a real scientist doing this. So he came up with this equation that basically functions like a statistical guess. You know, when I was growing up and I was super into aliens, the adults in the room were always like, yeah, no, life only happened on Earth. That's it. Conversation over. Uh-huh. But Drake actually decides, is that a reasonable assumption to make? So here's the equation. Basically, he asks a number of questions, some of which we have some really good data for, especially today, like versus the 60s when he came up with this. So he asks, how often are stars created in our galaxy? And that's the kind of stuff like astronomers, you know, they're able to see this. And then how many of those stars have planets? Mm-hmm. And how many of those planets are habitable planets? This is what exoplanet specialists and xenobiologists, they call it the Goldilocks zone, because we want to have things like liquid water and oxygen. We don't want, you know, it raining molten metal or things like that. We want it to be kind of Earth-like. And we've got great data about that, too. Okay, so how many of those planets that are habitable actually might develop some kind of life, like anything, like we're talking about, like insects or ferns,
1: so,
2: or
1: like the distinction between okay, so it is the right kind of place. What are the odds that something grew?
2: Exactly.
1: Okay, so two separate things, even.
2: Indeed, and you found exactly the point to interject, because at this point we move from observable data to guesses. We know life has happened in the universe because you and I are talking to each other right now. So it's happened at least
1: once. Or are
2: once.
1: We? Dun, dun,
2: dun. No, that is for a different type of philosopher. At this point, we just have to guess. And this is where you are kind of like an optimist or a pessimist or potentially a realist. But you can throw in some numbers here. And then the questions continue. Of the planets that have developed some kind of life, how many of those develop intelligent life? Mm-hmm. How many of those develop like space exploration kind of life? And then there's an interesting point as well, which is how many stick around long enough that they could actually communicate, you know, because the universe is really big and we're still assuming that light speed is the kind of the speed limit of the universe. You're going to have to stick around for a couple of million years for anybody to notice, because, you know, it just takes time for signals to travel.
1: Right.
2: So I've actually called it up here. I've called it up and we've got some numbers. This is today's optimistic numbers. So let's say 7 new stars per year. 90% of those have planets. 0.3 of those are habitable planets. 10 of those 0.3 might develop life. Again, this is a guess. We have no idea. Mm-hmm. 1% of that, 10% of that, 0.3%, et cetera, they develop intelligent life. Another 1% of that develop the ability to communicate, and they stick around for, let's say, 10 million years or so. Let's see. I'm calculating it right now. Now, this is not in the universe, just in our galaxy.
1: Ooh.
2: The Frank Drake equation gives me a number. What would you guess? And I guess the audience can guess now, too. What would you guess? Oh. How many advanced intelligent civilizations with those numbers are we dealing with? It's more than zero. That's a hint.
1: It's more than zero?
2: More than zero.
1: Yeah, but that could mean it's like 0.00000. Like, I'd say it's like, it's got to be 1 in 10 million, I would say. Like, really, when you break it down, when you start getting into all of it, or am I too small?
2: Well, no, you're actually very large, because even that, given all of the planets that we have, is still a really big number.
1: Okay, well, let me throw this at you then, and here's why I chose that. Because you said 7 planets a year, so my brain went to, okay, well, how many billions of planets are there? So if it's 7 a year, that gives you a bit of an indication of how long it took to get this many, which is a long time. I don't know if you're saving $7 a month, how many months it takes to become a billionaire. It's going to take a few months. And so that's where I got to that equation, thinking, okay, well, if it's taken that long to get to here and we're the only ones that we're aware of, then how many? So that's why I said that number. Okay, we've got like 20 seconds here. Hook only, the answer. How close are we?
2: We're talking about quite a few. You're going to be surprised. We're talking about quite a few.
1: Few planets. All right. So where can we find life? The equation says we'll get the answer for you when we come back. Shane Hewitt and the Night Shift.
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1: Can math help us figure out the universe? Well, there's a couple different looks at this. I mean, the equations of math answering the purpose of life, I suppose, that is out there. How many places could we live? That is another equation that Dr. Lee Kunla from the Uncover Up podcast is running right now. 7 planets a year in our galaxy alone. How many places could have life? What's the number?
2: Intelligent spacefaring civilizations, 756.
1: In the entire galaxy.
2: In the entire galaxy.
1: Okay, so that's a lot.
2: Yeah.
1: When you think of aliens visiting,
2: yeah.
1: That's not a lot in the needle in a haystack of trying to find them.
2: That's exactly it. And it's almost as though you have written a script for me because...
1: that's just this, a guess. It's a good guess.
2: Well, this is kind of also the frustrating part about this, right? Because... on the one hand, this equation is, for me, quite optimistic because it kind of challenges the parents of my youth who are like, yo, there's nobody else out there. We're totally alone. Absolutely. This was a one in an astronaut, you know, incredibly large coincidence. Now, the Drake equation suggests, well, you know, that there could be a lot just in our galaxy. And of course, don't forget there are billions upon billions of galaxies out there. But it's annoyingly not the only kind of guess we have. And roughly around the same time, about 10 years earlier, actually, there's a guy who a lot of people will know, of course. His name was Enrico Fermi. And he's not just a physicist. He is a world-renowned physicist. This kind of stuff is beyond my pay grade, but apparently he developed the first nuclear reactor. He was a member of the Manhattan Project. And those are just like some things on his CV. Like
1: those are the side hustles?
2: Yeah, exactly. He kind of puts me in my place, you know? It's like, okay. This was over a working lunch with like other super famous, brilliant physicists. And they would just like have these kind of working lunches where they would just chat about theoretical stuff. And one day Fermi blurts out, "Where is everybody?" Meaning the aliens. And this has come, Carl Sagan, who everybody, of course, knows, the popularizer of science, he later published what's come to be known as the Fermi Paradox. And the Fermi Paradox, in some ways, kind of anticipates the Frank Drake equation, which came like a decade later, where basically the premise is, it's a really big universe with a lot of opportunities for life. If there is so much life out there, how come we're not seeing evidence for it? And this evidence doesn't need to be necessarily in aliens coming to visit us or, you know, creating crop circles or the pyramids or whatever, you know, some theories have aliens doing on Earth. It could be like with these amazing telescopes that we have now, like the James Webb telescope or Hubble, you know, these like in space telescopes. Could we maybe see signs of advanced civilization out there?
1: Yeah, Marvin the Martian poking his head into the frame, you know?
2: Right? That's a great reference, too. Okay, exactly. Is Marvin the Martian out there? And how is it that we've been looking into the universe with telescopes, you know, professionally for like over 100 years, really, you know, almost 200 years. Where is everybody? And really, he was like, look, let's take the Drake equation for granted. There are some advanced civilizations out there and they go spacefaring. Even if light speed is the barrier, they have had like 14 or 13 or 12 or whatever billion years to just start like colonizing the universe. Like at some point, somebody's going to come by and be like, hey, guys, we're also here. Or maybe we referenced SETI earlier. SETI is all about like using big radio telescopes to listen to non-random signals. Like, is there some kind of pattern out there? We've been listening at least since the 60s, and we're not getting any kind of alien television, alien radio signals. Mm-hmm. You and me, this show, it's going to go out into the universe, and somewhere in the future, some alien could actually potentially be listening to this.
1: Oh,
2: but we're not getting... Yeah, I know, it's kind of humbling.
1: Text us at 710-10, if you have cell service.
2: So the Fermi Paradox... is kind of the same idea as the Frank Drake equation, but comes to the completely opposite conclusion, because there is one super simple solution to the Fermi paradox, which is, yeah, there's nobody else out there. That's why we're not seeing any evidence for them.
1: But no evidence is not evidence. Lack of evidence is not evidence, my friend.
2: It's absolutely true. And this was sort of like, okay, because I was like, all right, when I was thinking through this, I was thinking to myself, well, have we actually gotten anywhere? I mean, one guy says there's probably aliens. The other guy says there probably isn't. And I feel like that's just where we started as well. But I found for myself, because I always think about, like, how is it that I can kind of sharpen my own thinking and get a bit clearer about this? I thought there was for me a couple of really interesting lessons in this, beyond the fact that aliens is also a topic for very serious scientists, which always warms my heart. You know, it's not just quote unquote the conspiracy theorist with the tinfoil hat. It's like, no, these are really good, interesting questions. But besides that, for me, there's the issue about what you're referencing, which is, I guess we could call the inference gap. Both equations take a lot for granted and dress it up in a very logical and math-like structure, and, you know, which is helpful because it shows its receipts. But it does hide a lot of the inferences. It does kind of hide the fact that Fermi, for example, assumes that the aliens will, one, develop spacefaring technology, and then, two, they want to communicate with people.
1: Yeah.
2: Maybe they don't. There's something that the science fiction writer Xixin Liu, who did the three-body problem, he has this idea called the dark forest hypothesis, which is another... really based on another really interesting thing called game theory, which is, listen, the universe is a really dangerous place. Any smart alien civilization is going to keep extremely quiet because...
1: Well, and that's what I was going to say. Like, this also is the assumption that they didn't reach out, found a negative response, and went, whoa, whoa, whoa, we're going to, you know, stay home now.
2: Yeah, exactly. And that's what...
1: Not all species are trying to kill their planet and find another planet to kill either.
2: Well, yeah, the other thing is the aliens might not be like Elon Musk, you know? They might be kind of more like David Suzuki, like, let's stay home. This is a really nice place we've got here.
1: Let's hope like they're neither of them. That would be awesome. That's my own opinion. Somewhere in the middle would be nice. Okay, so we have all this math. We have all these things to say, maybe, could be. Life doesn't happen, though, like that. I mean, there are so many variables to all of it. And there is the, yeah, you kind of said about radio waves going out into space, that it makes me think of, there are times when you just go behind a mountain and you can't hear the radio for a minute, or you go into the dip on the highway on the farm road and you lose cell service. It is completely possible that just the way things have been going so far, that we happen to be we're the dip, and that it just, we haven't found it. I mean, that could also be a thing for no reason other than the fact that we haven't found it.
2: That's absolutely true. There's a couple of other suggestions as well. We might be at the very early stages of the universe, and we might just be kind of one of the first out here.
1: Oh, dear God, we're the leaders?
2: Yeah, I know. It's a terrifying thought.
1: It's crazy.
2: The other thing might be, you know, the ancient civilizations have existed, but, you know, there's maybe a lifespan to civilizations, and maybe it's something like 5 million years, and they were doing their thing back at the dinosaur times. They did come by or tried to say hello, and the dinosaurs didn't respond, so they went off, and now they're gone, and now we're here. And it still seems like, you know, there's nobody out there, but there have been, and there will
1: be. It's also possible we have bad Google reviews.
2: Yeah. What is it? Douglas Adams, I think. We're actually an infestation. Humans are like a disease, and no other aliens want to catch it.
1: Yeah, that's true. It's possible. Man, this is fascinating stuff. Okay, it's the Uncover Up podcast. Dr. Lee Kunla, along with Nathan Radke, they host this. They have a book. The link will be in the podcast description of this if you missed it. Share it with your friends. Math, aliens, are we missing it? Are they even there? We're going to have to wait and find out, I guess. Let this one unfold.
3: Taking a look at your weather forecast, we'll see a few clouds with a low of 10 overnight. A mix of sun and cloud into the morning, reaching a high of 19 by the afternoon. Sunday will be cloudy with 70% chance of showers, the temperature steady near 19, and some cloudy skies for Monday with a high of 18.
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1: Dr. Sylvain Charlebois is here, Dalhousie Agri-Foods Lab. Look, this guy likes his vests. He's the food professor. He wears his UGG boots.
2: I know. I got to tell you, Shane, are you a fan of pumpkin spice?
1: No, I'm not a fan of anything pumpkin.
2: I don't get it. It's been 34 years this year.
1: Really?
2: 34 years of pumpkin spice. That was launched by Starbucks in Seattle by accident.
1: By accident? Explain that part.
2: Billions and billions.
1: How is it an accident?
2: Well, they were trying to figure out scents, and they were trying to figure out like what to do with the menu and coffee. And all of a sudden, they actually offered this drink, pumpkin spice, and they didn't see really the fit with coffee, pumpkin spice. When you think about it, now today, it's natural. But in those days, I mean, why would you actually mix pumpkins with coffee?
1: Yeah,
2: really. Then
1: it's not natural.
2: Anything.
1: Still not natural.
2: So, yeah, absolutely. So the guy that actually did it, that created it, still works at Starbucks, by the way. Well, maybe he retired recently. But anyways,
1: I hope he got a bonus.
2: I know he was a marketing director or something, and he decided to launch this thing. And 34 years later, everyone thinks like he's the Pope of coffee, because he basically created a new category, like flavored coffee. He actually increased sales of coffee, not just for Starbucks, but for the entire sector, really. Like in the fall, when it's time to re-engage with consumers, they're into a new funk, they're adopting new habits, they maybe have a new job, they're going back to school and things like that. And so it's the perfect hook.
1: Tony Chapman would be very disappointed in your Pope of coffee. It would be the Popekin.
2: Well, the Pope of marketing, I would say, is Tony himself.
1: It's true. That could be. Yeah. And the robes is weird, but hey, I digress.
2: I know.
1: Okay, so it's true, though, but like they started like fall vibes, really, is what they did, is they accidentally created the fall vibes.
2: Exactly. And so, but here's the thing. In the last 2 years, pumpkin spice coffees in general, sales have actually dropped 5 to 10% now. So it peaked in 2023, but since then we've seen sales drop. And now we were learning, after 10 years, McDonald's, the grand poobah of all fast food chains, they've decided to dump pumpkin spice.
1: Wow. So yeah, last week they announced that no more pumpkin spice, but they haven't said it's not going away. They just said they're changing their seasonal menu, which is kind of interesting, which is probably a smart move. But what about the market, though, of this? I mean, to me, pumpkin spice was diluted. Like, it was everywhere. It was not consistent. You never knew what you got. You know, like, sure, I mean, Starbucks was kind of the goat, but McDonald's did a good job with their drinks. They always do. But anywhere you went, it was like, this is basically pumpkin flavored sugar that's been cranked into my
2: stuff. But it's an excuse to put more sugar into your coffee. But every time, like in the fall, I ask my students, is there any pumpkin spice lovers? And I'd say probably a third of the room.
1: Really, eh?
2: Enthusiastically, they raise their hands. Oh, yeah, absolutely. As they're drinking a pumpkin spice latte. Of course.
1: They're students. Oh, yeah. How can they afford that stuff? I just don't understand pumpkin generally. Like, I mean, like a pumpkin cream cheese kind of pie, like a whipped something, that's cool. But generally, pumpkin. Well,
2: by the way, pumpkin is a big deal in Nova Scotia. Did you know that in Windsor, Nova Scotia, there's a pumpkin race? Oh, yes.
1: Really?
2: They carve these pumpkins, these gigantic pumpkins. They put people in it, and they actually. So the goal is to actually cross over a river in that pumpkin as you basically
1: paddle the boat.
2: You paddle through this river inside a huge, gigantic pumpkin, and the first that arrives wins the race. It's an annual race this year. It's happening on October 4th.
1: Yeah.
2: Can you imagine?
1: You guys,
2: so pumpkin's a big deal.
1: You guys in Nova, like, you guys need a bowling alley or something. You guys need something to do.
2: Well, I mean, bowling alley are boring. That's for Ontario people.
1: I listen to you. Okay, so what comes next is the big question. If pumpkin spice is going to be dead, if McDonald's, which is like the canary in the coal mine of all things food and drink, says nay, nay, pumpkin spice, that does leave the question, what is next? And I think they're on to it.
2: I think they've been onto it for a while. They actually had this unicorn drink a couple of years ago, which didn't work. They actually tried apple spice. Mm-hmm.
1: Like a hot apple cider might be a thing. I mean, I think the nostalgia is kicking
2: cinnamon,
1: in. Yeah.
2: You know, there's something there.
1: There's nostalgia going there. On.
2: Yeah. But it's too obvious. You know, that's the thing. The thing about pumpkin spice is actually it's just surprise people, and the taste actually fit. It's not too aggressive. So maybe you want like squash and carrot and coffee or something.
1: Oh, goodness me. What are you doing? The
2: flavored coffee.
1: I think you said it. I think you said it earlier. I think it's the pumpkin spice was the opportunity to just add sugar. And now everything is caramel. Everything is caramel. Like you can get caramel topped caramel. Like everything's got a caramel topping. And I think they nailed it because they've got hot apple pie caramel drinks.
2: Yeah.
1: Apples in the fall, that's a thing. I think the warm apple pie nostalgia of family wholesome values is a thing. When everything politically in the world goes upside down, what starts to sell? Retro. And that's that retro music gets popular again. Old school playlists get popular again. I think anything that is like wholesome values, like a hot caramel apple pie.
2: That's the thing about pumpkin spice and in the studies that it does bring back people because they feel nostalgic whenever they actually smell pumpkin. Mm-hmm. And we're hardwired as Canadians and as North Americans to think that way, and it worked. And so how do you recreate that with something else? I would say that the coffee industry is very desperate to find something. They have to find something. It's just they don't know what it is, and so they're kind of concerned about that for sure.
1: Okay, so I agree with the hot caramel apple pie drinks. That is something I would try. Let me ask you this then. This just came to my mind because we talked about stress and economics and nostalgia. Yeah. How long until these restaurants start serving non-alcoholic beer?
2: It's getting out there. It's actually getting popular. And frankly, non-alcoholic beer is getting better. I mean, 5-10 years ago, they were just not good. But if you look at right now in Canada, where non-alcoholic beer is sold, so when you look at sales over last summer, the number one category that has actually increased the most in sales is cottage cheese.
1: Really?
2: Number two, non-alcoholic beer.
1: Cottage cheese, terrible drink. Non-alcoholic beer, good drink. I think it's not far away. I think someone's going to do
2: it's
1: it.
2: It's moving.
1: They're going to do it
2: People
1: soon.
2: Are buying.
1: And someone's going to be like, you're going to be able to go to like pick your restaurant, your McDonald's or your Wendy's or whatever, and you can have a Heineken Zero with your burger. I think it's not far away, dude. Got to tell you.
2: Oh, no, absolutely not. I mean, sales are up 17%. Of course, sales aren't the same as actual regular beer, but it's getting more and more traction. And because I think the quality of products is getting better.
1: Well, we know the Tim Hortons folks listen a lot. Maybe there's a...
2: Hey, maybe beer flavored coffee.
1: Why would you ruin two very good things?
2: No alcohol.
1: Wait. Non-alcohol beer with protein and caffeine.
2: I think that's already done.
1: Oh, that could be a thing, yeah.
2: Yeah.
1: Oh, all right. Okay, I'm out of new ideas then.
2: Yeah, exactly. I got a Red Bull right here. No vodka.
1: No vodka.
2: No vodka.
1: Dr. Sylvain Charlebois, Food Professor.
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1: 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In order to get Ryan to care about taxes, all you have to say is, you know, if you didn't pay that in taxes, you could buy more sneakers. And that caused a problem, that idea. What did you find?
2: Let me ask you this question first, Shane. When you think sneakers, what is the first brand, not the first shoe, the first brand that comes to your mind?
1: Of sneakers?
2: Yes.
1: I don't know. I kind of go back in time to like a Vans or a Chucks, but those aren't, like, those are sneakers. Those are not, like, running shoe inclusive, right?
2: Mm-hmm.
1: But probably the Adidas of the world, maybe Nike, yeah. I guess.
2: Your Adidas, your Nike.
1: Yeah.
2: Well, the reality is, for most people, it's Nike. It's the biggest sportswear fashion company in the world. It hasn't always been that. It used to be Adidas. Adidas and Nike have been in this ever-flowing dance, and they always will be.
1: Do you remember the time we ordered those Nike shoes at the same time?
2: Yes, I do remember that.
1: So there was this special shoe coming out, and Ryan loves shoes, and having a millennial as a friend is expensive.
2: Very.
1: And so Ryan's like, oh yeah, you got to buy these. These might be worth money. Well, so Ryan and I, these shoes went for sale at like midnight, and we were working the night show, and we went online and we ordered the shoes at the same time. Ryan got his in a timely manner. I did not. And then by the time I went back to them, they're like, no problem, we'll just refund you. And I'm like, but no, don't refund me. The shoes are sold out. I can't get them anymore. So they said, because it was like lost. And I complained about the tracking and I had courier companies calling and like there was all kinds of stuff. And so Nike lost the shoes. The courier company basically said, look, we didn't receive it. We have a number for it, but we didn't ever receive that package. Then... so there, Nike was like, here's another pair of shoes. The sold out shoes. Magically, there was a pair. So then they got sent. And then the original shoes showed up. So I ended up with two pairs of shoes out of the deal. I don't understand how that business can make money when they just lose shoes and then don't even ask, give away more shoes.
2: Those shoes, Shane, those are the Nike ACG. They're the Mountain Fly. That pair that we bought probably, 6 years ago now? That is the last pair of Nikes I bought and truly enjoyed. Truly loved.
1: Really?
2: I still have them. I still wear them almost every day in the winter. They're a perfect shoe. Yeah. But it's the last shoe from Nike.
1: I don't know what happened.
2: I genuinely loved.
1: I don't know. Where?
2: Yeah. For the first time in years, Nike is in trouble. And this isn't just because of one sneakerhead's observations. No. Market share, value, stock market, they are down. They have lost over $200 billion in market cap since 2021, which is about when we bought those shoes. 80% drop in just 5 years. And it is very possible that they will fall out of the S&P 100 for the first time in 18 years.
1: 500.
2: No, the 100.
1: The 100?
2: In the top 100.
1: Oh,
2: top
1: I see.
2: 100. Yes.
1: Okay.
2: How is this possible?
1: How is that possible? That's a lot of money. Like, who's buying the shoes? Or did we just stop buying shoes?
2: It comes down to a couple different things. I think it comes down to innovation, price, and quality.
1: Oh.
2: When it comes to quality of sneakers and innovation, we'll get to price is obviously, I think, the biggest thing for many people, and it kind of weaves into it. But even just styles, you know, like the dad shoes of the world, New Balance is the go-to for those shoes. A lot of people are wearing them because they're comfortable. The quality tends to be much higher on those shoes. Lots of leather. They're built for durability. And New Balance uses better materials. They are more expensive, but they last better, and they're more comfortable than the one that Nike makes. For runners, Nike's runners have been very similar tech for decades,
1: yeah,
2: and are kind of
1: molded,
2: incredibly expensive.
1: It's like they're ironed together.
2: Yes. Whereas Hoka and On, these brands have come out with new designs that are cheaper and have this sort of cult following that have now captured a market that Nike is bleeding. And then when it comes to the everyday shoe, Adidas has more options. They've got that classic kind of shoe that most people are going to wear. They've got the tech wear. They've got the running shoes. They've got the slides. They have all of it. And it's cheaper than what Nike is offering for the most part. And then you kind of come into the sneakerhead part of it, which is a very important part of this business and this culture. In the late 2010s, Nike was at, I would say, its cultural peak. Every cool sneaker, every collaboration, everything.
1: All the athletes. Athletes was big.
2: Yes, and rappers and movie stars. They wanted to work with Nike while Adidas worked with Kanye, and they kind of did the dance. But Nike really got comfortable. They relied on nostalgia. The Jordan 1 sneaker, one of the greatest shoes of all time. Horrifically uncomfortable to wear, but beautiful looking. They just relied on reprinting those over and over and over again. Not to mention the fact that during the pandemic, Nike basically said to all of its retail partners, like your Foot Lockers, hey, I don't need you anymore. I'm just going to sell online. That's where all the business is happening. But then, after the pandemic, people went back to buying shoes in stores, and there's no Nike on the shelves. So what are they seeing first? They're seeing the New Balances. They're seeing the Hokas. They're seeing Adidas, and Nike's going, oh, we're so sorry, we changed our mind. Please take us back. So they're rebuilding trust with consumers and retailers at the exact same time.
1: Wow.
2: And the innovation part of it, I think, really matters to me in this. I like to see what people are doing in this space. One of the examples of this, they have this cool new shoe called the Liquid Max. It's got a really wild design to it. I love it. It's $270.
1: So let me ask about

0: But still, New Balance makes incredibly expensive shoes. Not all of them are expensive, but their best shoe, the 991, is a $330 shoe. It will last you like a decade. New Balance, their sales have grown 19% last year. Wow. $9.2 billion. They are growing. They're opening up massive retail stores, like even where I am in Calgary. It's huge. And so the reality is that as a sneakerhead, I have not purchased a pair of Nikes in years. Clearly, Nike needs to go back in time. They need to not think of nostalgia, but they got to think of something here, or you are going to see way more New Balance and Adidas, which is not a problem.
1: You know what I take away from this?
0: What's that?
1: Turns out Dad was right all along with the statues.
0: Dad's shoes are king, my friend.
1: Shane Hill.
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5: From the National Newsroom of the Canadian Press, I'm Hannah Stoles. Prime Minister Mark Carney is set to attend the United Nations Assembly in New York next week. Senior government officials say the Prime Minister will meet with world and business leaders to take part in UN events. Carney will co-host with France and the United Kingdom an event on the two-state solution, 1 year after the three countries recognized an independent Palestinian state at the General Assembly. Prime Minister Mark Carney spoke to the Liberal caucus in Ottawa today. Carney welcomed its three newest members as they prepare for the fall sitting of the House of Commons on Monday.
6: Three outstanding individuals. Daniel Gauvais.
7: Tanvir Shahnawaz. And the other guy. Braden Cayley. Ridings in three different parts of this great country. Exceptional results, honored by more than 50% of the vote in each of those ridings.
5: Prime Minister says Canada is powerful, confident, and united, as he urged his MPs to bring the best ideas to Parliament. Ottawa is considering legal changes to improve labor relations. Jobs Minister Patty Hajdu's department held months of consultations with unions, employers, and other stakeholders over the spring and summer about the state of the Canada Labor Code. She says what they heard was that Canada needs a stronger labor regime to foster better relationships between workers and employers.
8: I can stand here and say that we will never interfere with a worker's right to bargain or to strike, but that we do all agree that there are circumstances where better tools are needed to both foster relationships and employer and union relationships that are struggling and to also help resolve resolutions in a way that is leads to longer term industrial peace.
5: The minister would not say whether legislation to change the Canada Labour Code would come in the fall session of Parliament. A code of ethics has been updated to clarify how doctors in Canada are expected to address racism and discrimination in healthcare. Canadian Press reporter Don Mitchell has details.
9: The organization representing Canada's physicians says new reforms are part of its Reconciliation Action Plan to address racism and discrimination in healthcare. The Canadian Medical Association says its clearer guidance on providing culturally safe and equitable care respecting Indigenous knowledge.
5: The CMA has apologized for the role it and the medical profession played in past and ongoing harms to Indigenous peoples, citing forced medical experimentation, forced sterilization, and child apprehensions. Paramount has won U.S. regulatory approval for sovereign wealth funds from Saudi Arabia, Qatar, and the United Arab Emirates to hold a large indirect stake in a potential merger with Warner Bros. Discovery. The FCC approved the foreign investors holding up to 100% of the combined company's indirect equity, but no voting rights. This is the Canadian Press. In sports, the Indiana Fever managed a 103-85 win against the Toronto Tempo. It was a

0: 5th straight loss, and 17th in the last 18 for Toronto. Félix Auger-Aliassime did not disappoint in his Quebec City homecoming, defeating Frenchman Quentin Alice to give Canada a 2-0 lead in its best-of-five Davis Cup second-round tie against France. Canada's men's volleyball team moved a win away from qualification for the 2028 Los Angeles Olympics with a 3-0 win over Mexico in a qualifying tournament Friday. Canada will face Cuba on Saturday for an Olympic berth. And the Ontario Human Rights Tribunal won't order Cycling Canada to enter a women's pursuit team in October's World Track Championship, but they did leave the door open for a hearing to determine whether there's been discrimination. Cycling Canada intends to enter a men's pursuit team in the World Championship in Shanghai, which is the first qualifier for countries for the 2028 Olympic Games, but not a women's team. From the Canadian Press, I'm Hannah Stoles.
1: It's a great day for a ball game. Someone has a bat, a few others have baseballs they found. And today, on this beat-up old ball field, they've come to play. In the euphoria of crossing the plate at home, they'll forget they don't have a home. Don't let homelessness assumptions get in the way of homelessness solutions. 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Help the Canadian Alliance to end homelessness.
2: Taking a look at your weather forecast, we'll see a few clouds with a low of 10 overnight. A mix of sun and cloud into the morning, reaching a high of 19 by the afternoon. Sunday will be cloudy with 70% chance of showers, the temperature steady near 19, and some cloudy skies for Monday with a high of 18.
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4: Coming up on October 26th, we will go to the polls. I'm encouraging everyone to go. We have such low voter turnout. That's a whole other topic, but let's do it. Let's encourage others who haven't voted before to get there. Municipal elections, so important. It's the stuff that affects you every single day. Our next guest, however, isn't going to be too nervous on the 26th because she has already been acclaimed to become mayor once again of West Lincoln. Despite that, she's still fighting for the job, putting in the work. Welcoming back to the show now, West Lincoln Mayor Cheryl Ganahan. Good morning.
5: Good morning, Steph. How are you?
4: I'm good. Thank you for being here, Mayor.
5: Oh, I'm happy to be here.
4: Okay.
5: Happy that I'm not campaigning, actually, I will tell you. As I'm looking at, you know, the ups and downs with weather and the kind of calendar that is so filled up that I'm thinking, wow, I didn't realize what a benefit this was going to be. So
4: yeah, it is. And at the same time, I understand you're still, you know, doing some stuff and reaching out to the community that, you know, even though you don't want to campaign, you would have welcomed that challenge.
5: Well, I was ready. I certainly didn't expect an acclamation. I think that that's not something that's been very normal at all in our area of Niagara. And so I was ready. I had ordered brochures, but asked them not to print them right away. I didn't really want them in my house, those boxes and boxes of brochures. I had signs that were in the garage, ready and waiting. But I also didn't over-order. I sort of, you know, how long will it take to get more? I worked with a local company and was well-prepared. Interestingly enough, I was able to repurpose the brochures. And so because that afternoon when the nomination period closed and I knew I had been acclaimed, I reached out right away and said, you know, about printing those, can we change the front a little bit? and so instead of vote to reelect, I have a message of thanks and gratitude to the community on the front of those. So the next question was, and I think what you're alluding to is how to get them out.
4: Yeah.
5: And so I called a team meeting and, you know, people came out and people who couldn't come sent messages, happy to help, happy to help. And then I looked at the group of people and I looked at the cost of gas these days, and we're such a huge municipality. I decided that I should bear the brunt of those costs and not ask people to do that. So we did put them out through Canada Post. And you know, instead of knocking on doors. But that doesn't mean that I'm not out and about. And so I carry some with me when I meet people who don't seem to know or people who don't know me. Yesterday, you know, I was in the grocery store, brand new employee, brand new to town. And she said to me, oh, you look kind of dressed up. You know, have you been somewhere special today? And so then I explained who I was. And then she was all apologetic. And it was like, well, I know we have new people in town who, you know, may know a name but may not recognize me. And so I'm sort of carrying those with me. always have a few on hand at all the events that are going on in our municipality. The worry is that people, I heard you talking, first of all, about voter turnout. And West Lincoln in 2022 had the highest voter turnout, well over 45%, you know, in all of Niagara, and even some of our commuting, you know, neighboring municipalities, because we also border Haldimand and Hamilton. We beat them all, but it was a contentious election, and it was a full slate of candidates in every category. And so people do need to get out. So my worry now is what's going to happen to our turnout when we don't have an election for mayor.
4: Yeah.
5: And we have a couple of councillors who are also acclaimed. We have races in two of our wards, but, you know, people who live in the town of Smithville themselves, they're going to come and vote for a school board trustee. So we're really worried about making sure that people realize it still is important for them to get out and vote.
4: It certainly is.
5: And that they're not going to vote for a mayor when they get there. You know, it's really tricky because the messaging is difficult. We don't have a local newspaper. You know, we're dependent upon News Now that comes out of Grimsby, and also another newspaper that comes out of sort of the Port Colborne, Waynefleet area that hits some of our outlying residents. And so I did put an ad in there as well, a thank you to the public, making sure that people sort of see a picture and a face and realize, oh, okay, this is a done deal, because we don't want people upset when they get to, you know, the ballot box and find out that they don't get to vote for a mayor. So spreading the word has been really important. And I appreciate this opportunity this morning, too, because, you know, not everybody gets a newspaper. Not everybody reads what comes. Sometimes even flyers that come end up in recycling bins, right, without being read. So I'm happy to have this other avenue, Steph, to make sure that people understand what's going on.
4: Okay. We're doing what we can.
5: It is a bit unusual.
4: It is unusual. Well, we have our live election coverage as well, and we continue to talk about it. I do want to ask you, Mayor. Of course, you've been the mayor for, you know, you did your first term and you were on council before that. This is going to be a little bit different this time around because of the change in the regional council structure, right? Now only the mayors are going to be sitting there. So how do you see those changes coming about? And I also understand that you've joined voices with other mayors in Niagara with concerns about the strong chair powers.
5: Very much so. We're just hoping that democracy prevails. You know, the mayors who end up there, and I'm watching those races very carefully too, to see, you know, who will be sitting at that table when there only are 12 of us. So I've been, you know, very engaged in reading the literature that others are putting out as well, because it's going to make a difference to how we stand moving forward. Strong chair powers, we were hoping, and the letter that we sent to the minister's office really followed up on an engagement we had at AMO, where we were hoping to suggest that those powers mainly be used on very large, all-encompassing regional issues, one of them being budget, for example, that we, you know, we follow the strong mayor process that was used in most of our budgets the last time, and that we really sort of engage each other in those discussions appropriately, and that those discussions are respected by the person who is appointed to the chair. It's a very different scenario. And then moving forward, of course, there's also, you know, the question of at the regional level, we've not yet decided, you know, how the committee structure is going to work. So I'm looking at that from this perspective now, sort of looking at my timetabling moving forward. September is very busy, and I'm happy that I'm not having to try to fit door knocking in as well. But even at that, as we move forward and there are no longer regional elected councillors, you know, people elected at large, who have done so much work in the region, I really wonder how we're going to cover all of that and still maintain, you know, the people's voice, which is what the mayors will represent alone this time. It's easy to say, well, staff will look after a lot of things, and mm-hmm. that's true, but we want to make sure that each of our municipalities, that their influences and their needs are heard and met. And additionally, you know, we have some overall regional decision making that needs to be done. So, yeah, I don't have any of those answers. I'm watching anxiously to see who's going to be there at that table with me. Hopefully a couple of women. There are some strong women candidates, as well as some people who have been dedicated at the region already who are running. And then there are some new people out there that have great ideas and new thoughts. So I'm anxious to see how this plays out.
4: Yeah, it's going to be exciting. I mean, it's interesting. You know, you talk about West Lincoln, you being acclaimed there, but then you have these other places where, you know, mayors have decided not to run. So we're going to get a new mayor, right? Like
5: it's going to be somebody new, no matter what.
4: It's going to be somebody new, no matter what, which is very exciting. We're talking to West Lincoln Mayor Cheryl Ganen this morning. Also, just wanted to ask you about, we're talking about the changes on the regional level. Do you anticipate this to be a lot more time, instead of sharing the load with many more councillors? I think about the workload that's now going to be on all of you.
5: Yeah, I'm wondering about that too, believe me. But in my own situation, being a repeating mayor, I actually now know exactly how things will run here at home in West Lincoln. We have great staff in place. They do what they do. They pick up the slack for each other. I mean, I'm feeling confident that things will continue if I'm not here every day in the office. We've had a really good council. Most of them look like, there's a good chance. Two are coming back for sure. We have two incumbents that very likely, stand a good chance of being reelected. And then we'll have a couple of new people here as well. So I'm sort of looking at sharing that workload here and then looking at the region and saying, okay, what will we pick up? What will I need to be doing? I see that some of the smaller committees, and I don't mean less important by smaller, mm-hmm. but I see some of the things that when things are going well and you can expand and have, a committee to look at a specific topic, a women's committee, for example, maybe that is condensed somehow into corporate services, or, that some of those bodies, those smaller bodies that have been doing good work, they get somehow incorporated under a larger umbrella. And maybe we have longer meetings, but fewer of them, moving forward. I don't know. I'm just trying to figure in my own head, of course, how we can best handle that workload and not make it impossible for people to be able to, to actually achieve good things happening in Niagara. So it's a big question mark. Yeah. It really is right now. I think there'll be lots and lots of meetings after this election as we establish the format and the procedural bylaws and things like that will help us get through the next little while. But it's going to be a change, absolutely.
4: Absolutely.
5: And is it a better change? We'll see, I guess. I'm hoping so.
4: Right.
5: But it wasn't our decision, and so we have to make the best of it and deal with it how we can.
4: Definitely. On my last roundtable roadshow, Mayor, I didn't get to see you. I hope next time I come to West Lincoln to be able to interview you in person. I appreciate you taking some time to join the show.
5: Okay, well, hopefully you'll come back around and I will make myself available.
4: Anytime.
5: Great to see you in person too.
4: Absolutely. 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
4: Certified financial planner Brandon Curry in studio. Hey, Brandon.
21: How's it going?
4: Good. How are you?
21: Great, great.
4: Good to see you again. Okay, so last week we talked a little bit about starting investing and when we should do that, how we should do that, some thoughts on that. We're going to talk about DIY platforms. So a lot of people have probably seen them. Instead of having an advisor make the decisions, you're making the decisions. And the advertisements on these, the hook is that we could save money, right? We're not going to give you as much money as if we do it ourselves. So we'll just start with the basics. Like, what is exactly a DIY investing platform? Like, how does it differ from what you're doing?
21: So, like, it doesn't necessarily, you don't get any access to anything different than what I could do. The one thing that our firm does, and we have a full-time, for example, just our firm, many firms do, have a full-time analyst. So our analyst's job, all they do is just sit there, watch the markets, and then compare different you know, product stocks, bonds that you could purchase. And the one thing that like the advisors do is we take that knowledge along with all the, you know, the conferences we go to and the webinars that we're on, and we decide where to direct your money based on your risk profile, which we covered last week. The big thing is on a DIY platform like Wealthsimple, Robinhood, whatever, There's a couple things that you need to know. So basically, if it doesn't cost you to do anything, then 9 times out of 10, you're the product or you're the service, right? If it's anything, like look at Facebook, for example, it's free. Well, it's free for a reason, because they get your data.
4: Sure.
21: Right? And so on the DIY platforms, if they don't cost you, charge you to trade, what it's called deal flow. So basically, Warren Buffett really raised the alarm on this when before Robinhood went public. And basically, what they do, this is in nanoseconds. So you place a trade for, let's say, BlackBerry as an example.
4: Great stock, by the way. Everybody should
21: actually
4: be.
21: It's up. It's up. I'm doing well on that one. It basically, in nanoseconds, Robinhood doesn't do any trading. So they take all your trades and they sell it off to a broker, right? And mm-hmm. So they do the trades for you. So what's supposed to happen is they don't know what you bought, right? But what has happened in the past, some of these large brokerages, what they do is they're like, oh, we have a massive flow of people buying BlackBerry. Well, we should be at what's going on. Like, this is all done in seconds through AI. And so they're getting your trade and placing your trade, and they know what you've purchased before. And so that could artificially affect the price. Mm-hmm. The other thing that happens is I take the emotion out of it. So COVID is a prime example. Between middle of February of 2020 to the end of March of 2020, the market dropped over 30%. Every single client, except for two, took my advice and stayed in the in their investments. Well, what had happened by June of that year, fully recovered, and by the end of December, we all know what happened with the markets. They were absolutely on fire. Mm-hmm. So a lot of analysis has been done. So basically,
4: yeah. So assuming, of course, as a certified financial planner, you're going to say to me, you need a person doing this, right? Get a CFP. But you've got numbers for us.
21: I've got numbers. So basically, over the last 40 years, so since 1986, if someone would have invested $10,000 in January of 1986, and didn't touch it, just left it there, and we're talking just moderate balanced growth, that $10,000 would be worth $317,576 today. Now, if someone else was doing it and they were emotional on their investments, meaning every time the market dropped, they sold and tried to time the market to get back in. Mm-hmm. So let's just assume they missed, because of that, because you work a full-time job, they missed the 10 best days out of the last 40 years. So the 10 best bounce back. So instead of 317,576, that amount would have been 148,629. So it is more than 50% less than if you just would have stayed invested.
4: Sure.
21: And taken the emotion out of it. So, because if the strategy and that company was sound when you purchased the product or the stock or the bond, then it should still weather the storm and be able to rebound in the long run. And that's what you actually have to go with. And people in general, they just don't do that.
4: Okay, so we're talking to certified financial planner Brandon Curry, Sierra Smith Financial. This is your money series. We're talking about DIY investing. Now, let's just imagine somebody did that. They say, you know what? I'm not going to be emotional. I'm not going to take my money out every time something happens. You know, I'm young. I understand it's a long game. Is it still comparable to do a DIY?
21: I can't say that there are people out there that are not, you know, really good at it. I'll never, ever say that. I mean, some people, that's their passion outside of their full-time job. Mm-hmm. I don't know how they effectively do it, but they you know, some do it. And I won't take that away from people. The big issue is that there's a gentleman on LinkedIn called Greg Keith. He's a CFP. He posted a couple different things. And working with an advisor, the big thing is, in retirement, how you draw your money from which account and why.
4: Yeah.
21: Completely can reduce and drastically reduce the tax exposure that you have. On top of that, so there's a stat right now. Wealthsimple in Canada, the FHSA, so the First Home Savings Account, Wealthsimple and another DIY platform, I can't remember it right now, have around 90% of the first home savings accounts that are opened in Canada, right? So that's a huge share. Mm-hmm. The problem is when you dive deep into the numbers on that, they're not maxing it out every single year.
4: Okay. So that's telling us young people are very interested in these platforms.
21: Which is great, but they're not using the product properly. So what they don't know is in the first home savings account, the maximum you can ever roll over is $8,000 to the following year.
4: Mm-hmm.
21: And so if you don't keep maxing it out every single year or come close, it's very probable that by year 3 and 4, you've completely lost your FHSA room because it's only $8,000 a year, maximum $40,000 lifetime. And so you can very easily, so what I typically do when I'm dealing with a young person is I go, okay, do you have a full, you know, $4,000 to $8,000 to invest right now? The answer is usually no. And then I go, okay, let's open up a savings account for you. Let's invest it as per normal. So you're used to contributing.
4: That money is coming out.
21: Correct. It's out of sight, out of mind. And then when we build up enough of a nest egg to actually make an initial investment, that's when I will open up the FHSA, because it's when you open it up is when the ticker starts to tick.
4: Mm-hmm.
21: And there's also a 15-year time horizon to use that money. So if you don't do it properly, you can completely lose the benefit of the FHSA. So that's just one example.
4: Right, right. So there's probably a lot of those. I think the big thing here is like the amount of money you get. Now, obviously, when you work with a financial planner, it's not like you're going to send me a bill and I'm going to pay you for your services. You're making money on whatever it is that I give. Are those rates comparable on the DIY platforms and on what financial planners get?
21: That's a really great question. So
4: don't be so surprised.
21: Yeah, no, I'm not. But basically, what it is yes and no. So they are comparable. So basically, if you're buying any mutual funds or ETFs, there's usually fees in associated with that. However, when, you know, if it's a per trade and you do a lot of trades, well, it might end up being more than what you actually would be paying a financial planner.
4: Sure.
21: The third is they don't do any financial plans, so they won't do a full-blown financial plan for you or tax advice or estate planning. Those are your big ones. There's also a couple of other DIY platforms that have embedded fees that, you know, you get a service fee and a withdrawal fee and this fee and that fee. So when you add it all up, it's actually the same. It's kind of like the equivalency I like to say is everyone thought they were going to save money when they started streaming. But you have no idea how many people I sit down and review their streaming subscriptions, and it's more than a Kojiko
4: subscription. And you find that I have their passwords and their logins.
21: And that's why I stream off of my neighbor.
4: That's it. Right. That's exactly the way it is. What's the difference between a financial planner and a wealth advisor? Are those different things?
21: Legally, they are.
4: Okay.
21: Yes. So basically, a certified financial planner has a CFP after their name. So that's governed by a third body, which is FP Canada, and I have to submit CE credits, and I have to submit different regulations. I'm fiduciary, so I have to adhere to, you know, compliance guidelines that are separate to my license. A wealth advisor is a bit more generic of a term. The province of Ontario did come through with, naming legislation. I don't think it's strong enough, to be honest, but a wealth advisor can just be someone with just a license, not necessarily a designation or an education in the actual field. But they're licensed and they're managing wealth, so they are an advisor of wealth. So that's legal, but it's not necessarily the same training as a certified financial planner or a chartered life underwriter, etc.
4: Interesting stuff. As always, Brandon, thanks for coming in this morning.
21: Thanks for having me.
4: Brandon Curry, certified financial planner, C.R. 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
2: Taking a look at your weather forecast, we'll see a few clouds with a low of 10 overnight. A mix of sun and cloud into the morning, reaching a high of 19 by the afternoon. Sunday will be cloudy with 70% chance of showers, the temperature steady near 19, and some cloudy skies for Monday with a high of 18.
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21: How's it going?
4: Good. How are you?
21: Great, great.
4: Good to see you again. Okay, so last week we talked a little bit about starting investing and when we should do that, how we should do that, some thoughts on that. We're going to talk about DIY platforms. So a lot of people have probably seen them. Instead of having an advisor make the decisions, you're making the decisions. And the advertisements on these, the hook is that we could save money, right? We're not going to give you as much money as if we do it ourselves. So we'll just start with the basics. Like, what is exactly a DIY investing platform? Like, how does it differ from what you're doing?
21: So, like, it doesn't necessarily, you don't get any access to anything different than what I could do. The one thing that our firm does, and we have a full-time, for example, just our firm, many firms do, have a full-time analyst. So our analyst's job, all they do is just sit there, watch the markets, and then compare different you know, product stocks, bonds that you could purchase. And the one thing that like the advisors do is we take that knowledge along with all the, you know, the conferences we go to and the webinars that we're on, and we decide where to direct your money based on your risk profile, which we covered last week. The big thing is on a DIY platform like Wealthsimple, Robinhood, whatever, there's a couple things that you need to know. So basically, if it doesn't cost you to do anything, then 9 times out of 10, you're the product or you're the service, right? If it's anything, like look at Facebook, for example. It's free. Well, it's free for a reason because they get your data.
4: Sure.
21: Right? And so on the DIY platforms, if they don't cost you, charge you to trade, what it's called deal flow. So basically, Warren Buffett really raised the alarm on this when before Robinhood went public. And basically, what they do, this is in nanoseconds. So you place a trade for, let's say, BlackBerry as an example.
4: Great stock, by the way. Everybody should
21: actually
4: be.
21: It's up. It's up. I'm doing well on that one. It basically, in nanoseconds, Robinhood doesn't do any trading. So they take all your trades and they sell it off to a broker. Right. And mm-hmm. So they do the trades for you. So what's supposed to happen is they don't know what you bought. Right. But okay. What has happened in the past, some of these large brokerages, what they do is they're like, oh, we have a massive flow of people buying BlackBerry. Well, we should be at what's going on. Like, this is all done in seconds.
4: Sure.
21: Through
4: AI. Yeah.
21: And so they're getting your trade and placing your trade, and they know what you've purchased before. And so that could artificially affect the price.
4: Mm-hmm.
21: The other thing that happens is I take the emotion out of it. So COVID is a prime example. Between middle of February of 2020 to the end of March of 2020, the market dropped over 30%. Every single client, except for two, took my advice and stayed in their investments. Well, what had happened by June of that year, fully recovered, and by the end of December, we all know what happened with the markets. They were absolutely on fire.
4: Mm-hmm.
21: So a lot of analysis has been done. So basically,
4: yeah. So assuming, of course, as a certified financial planner, you're going to say to me, you need a person doing this, right? Get a CFP. But you've got numbers for us.
21: I've got numbers. So basically, over the last 40 years, so since 1986, if someone would have invested $10,000 in January of 1986, and didn't touch it, just left it there, and we're talking just moderate balanced growth, that $10,000 would be worth $317,576 today. Now, if someone else was doing it and they were emotional on their investments, meaning every time the market dropped, they sold and tried to time the market to get back in.
4: Mm-hmm.
21: So let's just assume they missed, because of that, because you work a full-time job, they missed the 10 best days out of the last 40 years. So the 10 best bounce back. So instead of 317,576, that amount would have been 148,629. So it is more than 50% less than if you just would have stayed invested.
4: Sure.
21: And taken the emotion out of it. So because if the strategy and that company was sound when you purchased the product or the stock or the bond, then it should still weather the storm and be able to rebound in the long run. And that's what you actually have to go with. And people, in general, they just don't do that.
4: Okay, so we're talking to certified financial planner Brandon Curry, Sierra Smith Financial. This is your money series. We're talking about DIY investing. Now, let's just imagine somebody did that. They say, you know what? I'm not going to be emotional. I'm not going to take my money out every time something happens. You know, I'm young. I understand it's a long game. Is it still comparable to do a DIY?
21: I can't say that there are people out there that are not, you know, really good at it. I'll never, ever say that. I mean, some people, that's their passion outside of their full-time job.
4: Mm-hmm.
21: I don't know how they effectively do it, but they you know, some do it. And I won't take that away from people. The big issue is that there's a gentleman on LinkedIn called Greg Keith. He's a CFP. He posted a couple different things. And working with an advisor, the big thing is, in retirement, how you draw your money from which account and why,
4: yeah,
21: completely can reduce and drastically reduce the tax exposure that you have. On top of that, so there's a stat right now, Wealthsimple in Canada, the FHSA, so the First Home Savings Account, Wealthsimple and another DIY platform, I can't remember it right now, have around 90% of the first home savings accounts that are opened in Canada, right? So that's a huge share.
4: Mm-hmm.
21: The problem is when you dive deep into the numbers on that, they're not maxing it out every single year.
4: Okay. So that's telling us young people are very interested in these platforms.
21: Which is great, but they're not using the product properly. So what they don't know is in the first home savings account, the maximum you can ever roll over is $8,000 to the following year.
4: Mm-hmm.
21: And so if you don't keep maxing it out every single year or come close, it's very probable that by year 3 and 4, you've completely lost your FHSA room because it's only $8,000 a year, maximum $40,000 lifetime. And so you can very easily, so what I typically do when I'm dealing with a young person is I go, okay, do you have a full, you know, $4,000 to $8,000 to invest right now? The answer is usually no. And then I go, okay, let's open up a savings account for you. Let's invest it as per normal. So you're used to contributing.
4: That money is coming out.
21: Correct. It's out of sight, out of mind. And then when we build up enough of a nest egg to actually make an initial investment, that's when I will open up the FHSA, because it's when you open it up is when the ticker starts to tick.
4: Mm-hmm.
21: And there's also a 15-year time horizon to use that money. So if you don't do it properly, you can completely lose the benefit of the FHSA. So that's just one example.
4: Right, right. So there's probably a lot of those. I think the big thing here is like the amount of money you get. Now, obviously, when you work with a financial planner, it's not like you're going to send me a bill and I'm going to pay you for your services. You're making money on whatever it is that I give. Are those rates comparable on the DIY platforms and on what financial planners get?
21: That's a really great question. So
4: don't be so surprised.
21: I'm not. But basically, what it is yes and no. So they are comparable. So basically, if you're buying any mutual funds or ETFs, there's usually fees in associated with that. However, when, you know, if it's a per trade and you do a lot of trades, well, it might end up being more than what you actually would be paying a financial planner.
4: Sure.
21: The third is they don't do any financial plans, so they won't do a full-blown financial plan for you or tax advice or estate planning. Those are your big ones. There's also a couple of other DIY platforms that have embedded fees that, you know, you get a service fee and a withdrawal fee and this fee and that fee. So when you add it all up, it's actually the same. It's kind of like the equivalency I like to say is everyone thought they were going to save money when they started streaming. But you have no idea how many people I sit down and review their streaming subscriptions, and it's more than a Kojiko.
4: And you find that I have their passwords and their logins.
21: And that's why I stream off of my neighbor.
4: That's
21: right.
4: That's exactly the way it is. What's the difference between a financial planner and a wealth advisor? Are those different things?
21: Legally, they are.
4: Okay.
21: Yes. So basically, a certified financial planner has a CFP after their name. So that's governed by a third body, which is FP Canada, and I have to submit CE credits, and I have to submit different regulations. I'm fiduciary, so I have to adhere to, you know, compliance guidelines that are separate to my license. A wealth advisor is a bit more generic of a term. The province of Ontario did come through with, naming legislation. I don't think it's strong enough, to be honest, but a wealth advisor can just be someone with just a license, not necessarily a designation or an education in the actual field. But they're licensed and they're managing wealth, so they are an advisor of wealth. So that's legal, but it's not necessarily the same training as a certified financial planner or a chartered life underwriter, etc.
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4: From August, the Federal Reserve Board in the U.S. making changes to the interest rate and that big investment summit. Lots of business news to go over with Professor Marvin Ryder. Good morning, Professor.
7: Good morning, Steph.
4: Always great to chat with you. Let's start with those inflation numbers. We always want to keep an eye on this to see how much more we're paying. It feels like a lot, but looks like it's unchanged.
7: Yeah, it does feel, I understand it does feel like a lot to people, and that's one of the problems when you get to be a certain age. You can remember, I remember when an ice cream cone used to cost, and so it really, our current numbers aren't that bad. Now, inflation in the month of August was 3%. That's what it was in July, so it was unchanged from one month to the other. But that also includes the impact of gasoline. Gasoline had the biggest impact on the inflation numbers. Gasoline is up 25%. 25% compared to a year ago. We don't think that's a permanent increase. We think that may fall back to something more reasonable when and if this war with Iran ever ends. So we take a look at what's called core inflation, where you strip away these volatile elements, and that's running more like the 2.2%, which is where we want it to be. One other little bit of news out of the inflation was that food inflation in the month of August dropped below 3%. It was running at 2.8%, which is lower than the general inflation. And just as another footnote, U.S. inflation has been running at 3.4%. So our inflation in Canada is lower than what they're experiencing south of the border.
4: All right, let's talk south of the border, because a change made by the U.S. Federal Reserve Board was very surprising to many.
7: Well, it was surprising, and that's why I highlighted the inflation data. American inflation has been running a little higher, and traditionally, when inflation starts to run a little higher, the central bank raises interest rates. That makes money a little more expensive and maybe causes people to maybe not spend quite as much and has that impact. So yesterday, the U.S. Federal Reserve Board met and surprised us all by increasing their prime interest rate by 0.25% or a quarter of a percent. Now, their prime rate is running at 3.75%. In Canada, ours is running at 2.25%. So, wow, 3.75, a lot more expensive to borrow money south of the border. They have a relatively new chair of this Federal Reserve Board, and he surprised us further, Mr. Warsh, by saying that before the end of the year, there may be another quarter of a percent increase, taking their interest rates to 4%. This is a little surprising. Now, they only have two more meetings. They'll have one in December, and I think they have one in early November. But when they made this announcement yesterday, the U.S. stock market responded by falling over 600 points. That, of course, doesn't make a lot of people happy. And in particularly, it upset somebody you might know and love named Donald Trump.
4: Maybe not love.
7: This isn't what I was expecting at all. When I appointed you there, I wanted you to cut interest rates. What are you doing here? And, of course, this is when Mr. Trump begins to muse about firing him, but he can't do that. That's not a power that he has. In Canada, we next look at interest rates at October 28th. We're not expecting an increase. We're expecting them to stay unchanged yet again, but it does tell you that if they move, they're not likely going to move down. They're more likely to move up.
4: Ooh, okay. Let's talk about this big investment summit in Toronto, widely being hailed as a giant success. How do you see it, Professor?
7: Well, it's a success for a couple of reasons. First, it's the first time we've ever done something like this. And we had sort of just relied on the world to discover how wonderful Canada is as a place to invest money. And using that strategy, we were getting about $90 billion of investment every year. Mark Carney said a year ago that he'd like to see that number double to $200 billion a year, or $1 trillion over 5 years. So this summit that was held wasn't just people standing around saying, oh, Canada's a great place to invest, Canada's a great place to invest. It was more like an episode of Dragon's Den or Shark Tank, in which provinces in particular pitched projects, 167 different projects that they were seeking for investments. Now, there were protesters, and those protesters said, oh, we don't want CEOs, you know, dominating this landscape. But the biggest group of people who were represented at this conference were pension funds. People who manage pension funds sit on billions and billions and billions of dollars that have to be invested somewhere to generate the returns necessary to pay those pensions. And we pitched everything from airport expansions, port expansions, pipelines, AI investment, energy, critical minerals, 167 of those projects. Now, no one expected deals to be signed in one day. When you start talking about numbers,
4: well,
7: at that
4: except
7: size,
4: for conservative federal leader Pierre Poilievre, but other than that, maybe.
7: Yes, other than Pierre Poilievre. But no, when you talk numbers that size, it just doesn't.

0: to Canada, and of course, guess who was upset? Donald Trump heard that they were talking about associate status for Canada. Now he's threatened more sanctions and more tariffs and what have you. Whenever you can get under the skin of Donald Trump, I think it means you're doing something right.
1: Well, the more of these relationships we make, the more isolated that country is going to become, because anybody we talk to is now a persona non grata to the U.S. president.
0: Well, and also it's good for us because we need to deepen those friendships other places we can't trust on the United States. So it's been a great week so far for the Prime Minister. Who knows? The week's not over yet.
1: All right. If anybody does have any extra cash left and they want to treat themselves, we got a new iPhone last week. Big price tag on this one, Professor.
0: Yeah. So I know you're keeping score at home. This is now iPhone 18. Excuse me, iPhone 18. That's how many different models they've had. Normally, at this point, another phone, number 16, number 17, number 18, it's got a better camera, it's got a little more memory, probably got a better battery. But the excitement was for something new called the Apple Duo, D-U-O, Duo. This model folds open to double the screen size. So if you're going to be watching a video or a movie or something like this on your phone, you've got more space to see it. Now, Apple stressed that, that's nice, but the other innovation is that with double the screen, you can have two apps open at the same time. One on the left side, one on the right side. Doesn't mean a thing to me, but my students at the university get excited about things like this. There are some new models of Apple Watches and those iPods, those earbuds, what have you, all that sort of stuff going on. But they're getting this ready for the holiday season, the gift-giving season. If you ask for an Apple Duo for Christmas, it's going to cost you $3,000 Canadian.
1: Oh, I better start being really good so that Santa brings me this one.
0: You're always really good, but even a little better.
1: Yes. A little extra sugar and spice right there. All right, Professor Ryder, always great chatting with you. Thank you so much for your time.
0: Will do.
1: Degree School of Business Professor Marvin Ryder joining us this morning.
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6: It's a great day for a ball game. 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
7: From the National Newsroom of the Canadian Press, I'm Hannah Stolz. Prime Minister Mark Carney says his government will introduce what he calls the Safe Social Media Act this fall. Speaking to the Liberal caucus in Ottawa, Carney says his government is working to protect young people online.
8: We are safeguarding the digital world so our young people can be free and safe when they're navigating it. And we'll fight for Canada to lead the world in building the smart, safe digital tools of the next decade, including in AI.
7: The Prime Minister says growing concerns about online harms affecting children show the current system isn't working and that stronger action is needed beyond what tech companies are doing. British Columbia Premier David Eby says the province is pausing a

0: planned expansion of the provincial sales tax. The province is introducing a $90 million support package for businesses and directing BC Ferries to build its vessels in the province in response to the trade war with the United States. He also renewed the province's commitment to not stock or sell alcohol from the United States until there's a fair agreement in the U.S. for its forestry sector. Coalition's Avenir Quebec leader, Christine Frechette, met with Montreal's mayor after the discovery of a one-year-old child at a homeless encampment. Frechette announced a list of promises aimed at municipalities ahead of the meeting with Mayor Sayora Martinez-Ferrada, like the creation of a $250 million emergency fund for the homeless. Parliamentary elections in Russia are underway and will run through the weekend, but the main opposition group that has been vocal about the war in Ukraine has been barred from running candidates in the election. More from ABC's Patrick Reville.
1: The thing about elections under Vladimir Putin is we know exactly what to expect. All real opposition parties are banned and the vote will be tightly controlled. Any public dissent risks arrests, and it means that Vladimir Putin's ruling party, United Russia, will extend its 23-year rule. But what is interesting about these elections is that the Kremlin appears to be concerned that they could have revealed the growing anti-war sentiment among ordinary Russians.
0: The election follows a summer of Ukraine's long-range drone strikes on oil refineries that triggered a widespread fuel crisis. The partner of a woman who died while waiting for surgery to fix her broken ankle says he welcomes an investigation into what happened. The Saskatchewan Health Authority says it's doing an internal review into Kirsten Hankey's death. Her partner, Morgan Kirby, says her surgery was postponed and she later died in hospital after blood clots caused by her ankle got into her lungs.
2: The way I'm coping with this is fighting for her. It's the only thing I can do. I wake up, I'm alone. I go to bed, I'm alone. I don't have my person anymore.
0: The 30-year-old had badly broken her ankle when she tripped on the front step outside her home to get a parcel. This is the Canadian Press. In sports, the Indiana Fever managed a 103-85 win against the Toronto Tempo. It was a fifth straight loss and 17th in the last 18 for Toronto. Félix Auger-Aliassime did not disappoint in his Quebec City homecoming, defeating Frenchman Quentin Alice to give Canada a 2-0 lead in its best-of-five Davis Cup second-round tie against France. Canada's men's volleyball team moved a win away from qualification for the 2028 Los Angeles Olympics with a 3-0 win over Mexico in a qualifying tournament Friday. Canada will face Cuba on Saturday for an Olympic berth. And the Ontario Human Rights Tribunal won't order Cycling Canada to enter a women's pursuit team in October's World Track Championship, but they did leave the door open for a hearing to determine whether there's been discrimination. Cycling Canada intends to enter a men's pursuit team in the World Championship in Shanghai, which is the first qualifier for countries for the 2028 Olympic Games, but not a women's team. From the Canadian Press, I'm Hannah Stoles.
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5: It's my favorite time of the week. I get to have a little chat with Carmi Levy. He is our tech analyst. Carmi, how are you?
6: I am good, although I'm guessing CNN's going to have to stand outside the White House at this point.
5: I was just
6: maybe use special technology to
5: exactly. I was just thinking that. Like, how do you ban CNN?
6: Well, I mean, we know that he doesn't like questions, and certainly he has a problem with journalists asking questions, especially female journalists. And Caitlin Collins has been, as she should be, a journalistic thorn in his side, asking questions that deserve answers. And every time he doesn't want to answer, we know the kind of response that he gives. And so rather than having to put her on blast every time, he now just ensures that she isn't in the room. It's not going to stop the coverage. It's simply going to, the light will shine brighter now on all the questions that need answering. But of course, now they'll just have to find more creative ways to do it. This is where we live in 2026, apparently.
5: A few weeks ago, we talked about the efforts with American companies to change Lake Ontario to Lake America, the names on maps, and the Associated Press, which I believe has also been banned by the White House. They went ahead and said, absolutely not. We will not be changing the name. So a thank you to the AP for doing that.
6: Yeah, yeah, someone's got to draw a line, because if you look at like one country in a lake with multiple, you know, with more than one nation, can't unilaterally decide to change the name. So all this executive order that Donald Trump signed was ordering government agencies to update the geographic database, and then it would be up to individual agencies to decide sort of whether they would use that information to feed their own maps and other resources. So he didn't actually internationally change the name. So good on the Associated Press for kind of recognizing that this was not a final determination. Certainly no one outside of the U.S. is ever going to call the Gulf of Mexico anything but. And it looks like the same logic is playing out with Lake Ontario as well, which I saw yesterday. I was in Toronto, and it was just, I stood and stared at the water for a while, and just, it was good to be there. And you know, especially in light of sort of how it's become a political flashpoint, it's as beautiful as it's ever been.
5: Yeah. So when I walk down my street, I stare back at you in Toronto, so I can see Toronto right across the way.
6: Oh, so that was me waving.
5: I saw you. Listen, one more comment on Donald Trump and we'll move on, I promise. But
6: yeah,
5: listen, he solved all of our problems, Carmi. Carmi, we've been talking for years. How do we safeguard AI? Well, Trump says, don't worry about it. Everything's fine. The only control or guardrails that AI needs is a strong and smart, brackets, high IQ president, and the USA has it in spades. So don't worry, Carmi.
6: I feel so safe now. I feel covered. Thank you, Donald Trump. I will sleep at night now knowing that you're on the case. You technological wizard, you.
5: Yeah, I couldn't even believe it. I was like, no, like we do need, like, and what he wants is like, and he's kind of like pitting the states against China when it comes to like the big, you know, race of, you know, who's going to win AI. Is there an actual race taking place right now? And if there is, who is leading the pack?
6: I mean, there is. And you know, to be clear, artificial intelligence really is the next big thing in tech. And it's also the next big thing in who is going to lead politically and economically in the world. And if you win AI and you produce the best AI models and the best infrastructure and you have the most compute capacity and the best networks to, you know, ensure all of that capacity flows well from where it exists in a data center to where it needs to be to deliver that capability, then you can win economically. You could do more, you could do better, you could do it faster than other countries and other companies in other countries. But, and so, you know, objectively, sort of looking at who has the best chips, who has the best frontier models. Yeah, the U.S. leads the world right now. But interestingly, China has come from literally nowhere a few years ago to producing their own hardware, producing their own models. Last year, when they announced DeepSeek, they absolutely shattered market sentiment because it could do so much so inexpensively. And so it showed that maybe American dominance isn't what we think it is. China has a different approach. And so China has proved itself to be a significant peer power in AI, as well as other areas, of course, like military. They are not to be ignored. And even though the U.S. has banned the export of certain products, so the highest end chips from NVIDIA, for example, cannot be sold in China because the U.S. is afraid of of China stealing the intellectual property and using it against them. What China has done is it's used those bans as an incentive to create its own domestic industry, and they are accelerating very quickly. And in some areas, for example, like robotics and AI, they just had those world games of robotics to show their prowess in AI. And some of the capabilities there, even though some of the robots kind of crashed and burned, the fact that they've improved so much over the last year is something that we should take, you know, and notice. And so, yeah, there's a war, but at the same time, AI is in general, wherever it exists, is showing disturbing behaviors that, frankly, we need to figure out, and we need to figure out better safety protocols to ensure we don't end up with some kind of catastrophe down the line. And so, but to dismiss those concerns because of this peer competition with China is incredibly reckless. And yet again, Donald Trump never, let's be clear, he couldn't define AI if it were printed in front of him. To assume that he understands any of this is laughable on a good day. And quite frankly, he's setting the stage for the U.S. to not only to lose the race against China or other countries, but also so we're going to lose against China, but we're also not going to have the right protections in place. And it means the potential for negative outcomes from uncontrolled AI agent behavior, they're going to center on the U.S. and they will pay a price for that if they don't change their tune very quickly. Donald Trump will learn the hard way. But of course, he'll never admit he's wrong. We will all sit around and take advantage of that. That's why it's so important that our federal government is, even if we're behind the curve, we're still announcing initiatives, we're still investing in AI training, we're still releasing courses, we're still making plans with industry to build out our infrastructure, new data centers, new internet capability. It's really important that we go pedal to the metal on this, because when the U.S. stumbles, we'll be ready to leapfrog them.
5: Carmi, just quickly, I know that there will be a free course covering basics of AI that will be available to Canadians by the end of the year. Can you tell us about that?
6: Yeah, so it's really all about giving Canadians an opportunity to roll up their sleeves and learn a little bit about AI. It's part of the National AI Literacy Initiative. AI Minister Evan Solomon announced it last week. And so basically what it'll do is it'll start with teachers and students. So schools are going to get access to the first two courses starting next week. So Monday they go live, actually. And then by the end of the year, there will be another course release for all Canadians. And that's really to, you know, dip our toes into the water, learn what AI is, learn what it isn't, and start to build skills so that we can take advantage of this technology without fearing it. And that's really important. If you don't get the population on board, you're never going to be globally competitive. And this is a really good place to start.
5: Carmi, always appreciate you joining me. Thank you so much. We'll talk next week.
6: Thanks, Bonnie. Have an amazing weekend.
5: You too. Carmi Levy, he is our tech analyst. Always love chatting with him. You are listening to The Drive. This is CKTV News.
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0: If you don't know who Jeff is, Jeff joins me every Friday from 3:30 to 4. He is the Senior Media and Policy Analyst at Armstrong Strategy Group. They're located in downtown St. Catharines. And we chat with Jeff every Friday about some of the big news stories of the week. We start out with the big proposal. The European Commission President Ursula von der Leyen offered Canada a path to become the first ever associate member of the European Union.
22: Which Mark Carney immediately backed away from, in semantically speaking. The way he phrased his response to it during his speech was that von der Leyen had made the offer, and he very carefully said, "We welcome that ambition." His ambassador, Mr. Wilkinson, has come out and said that Canada is not ready for any type of membership or associate membership in the EU, but that they are ready for a quote-unquote alliance for the future, which is the terminology that they are insistently using. The upshot to this is that Mark Carney and the government, as it stands right now, feel that they have an opportunity to strengthen their relationship with Europe, deepen the existing free trade and military ties, and essentially ease our dependency on the United States by diversifying more towards Western and Central and Eastern Europe. The other part of this is that a close military friendship with the European countries would put us under the French nuclear umbrella, which would be great if Donald Trump ever starts giving us real nasty looks.
1: Okay, so we did hear from Donald Trump. He made some comments after he found out about the big proposal from the EU.
2: If they do that, if I think it's at all a hostile act, I will put very serious tariffs or stop trading with Europe on many things. So if they do that, if Europe does that with a bad intention, if it's a good intention, that's fine. If it's a bad intention, we'll put very heavy tariffs on Europe.
1: Okay. Well, I hate to tell you, Donald, but we're all trying to avoid you for very good reason. So I would consider that if you're an American or the president of the United States, a hostile act.
22: Well, it's very telling that he even thinks it can at all be a hostile act for one of the American Empire's allies to make a deal with one of its other allies. But this is down to how Donald Trump views the world. Back in November of last year or thereabouts, you and I talked about how the American administration brought forward their new foreign policy statement, where they articulated that they were going to issue what was called the Trump Corollary to the Monroe Doctrine. Basically, the Monroe Doctrine is an old doctrine in American politics that states the Western Hemisphere, North and South America, are our sphere, are the American sphere of influence. Europe does not get to meddle there. No country gets to meddle there. Only the United States gets to meddle there. And all of those resources are ours, and all of those countries have to do what we tell them, and we are the king. And they view Canada as subject to that, what they are now calling the Donroe Doctrine. What you saw in Venezuela, where essentially the Americans went in, kidnapped Nicolas Maduro, the president of Venezuela, and are now getting ready to put him on trial, and are now working with the Venezuelan administration who came in after him to carve that country's oil resources up for the American economy, that is an exercise of the Monroe Doctrine practiced in a very aggressive way. This is undeniably what they have in mind for Canada because they have said so explicitly. And you see it strategically in the approach they're taking to Canada making deals with them and Canada making deals with other countries. They don't want Canada to have the types of industries that we have. Their economic policy is explicitly to either absorb or deindustrialize Canada. If we're not part of them, they don't want us to have jobs that would otherwise go to Americans. But we're not allowed to make deals with other countries because in their eyes, our role is to be dependent on them and to feed natural resources into their machine. Again, this is all part of the very extreme, very aggressive form of the Monroe Doctrine that the Donald Trump administration is practicing. You see with Carney and his overtures towards Europe that he is deliberately flying in the face of the Monroe Doctrine by bringing Europe directly into Canadian affairs and forging a transoceanic partnership of a type that would very much offend Donald Trump and his backers.
1: So when you hear the EU give us this invitation for an associate what was it? Associate membership?
22: They called it associate membership. Carney calls it an alliance for the future.
1: Yeah. So what do you think they actually mean?
22: I'm thinking closer ties on trade and defense, but I don't think we are going to meaningfully integrate into the European single market or the European immigration system. Europe has countries that are quote-unquote associated with them. For example, Norway is not a member of the European Union, but it follows all of the bureaucracies that are set down by Brussels, the capital of the European Union, when it comes to things like trade. I don't think that's going to be the case for Canada. Carney has grounded his overtures in sovereignty, and, you know, trading American impositions on our sovereignty for impositions imposed by Brussels would be a slight trade up, but it would still be a bad trade for Canada. We want to maintain our sovereignty in our system, but we want to get a little cozier with our European friends. I think the most important thing is a defense partnership with the two nuclear powers in Europe, namely France, which is in the European Union, and the United Kingdom, which is not in the European Union, but is essentially our colonial daddy, the country that founded Canada. Both of those countries have nuclear weapons and the means to use them, especially the French. If the United States ever decides to get nasty with us, there is the opportunity to turn around and say, hey, our buddy France is sitting right off the coast there with some submarines full of nuclear weapons, so please don't try to annex Canada and make us the 51st state. Otherwise, that's not going to end well for you.
1: We haven't heard too much about that recently.
22: No, but it is on their table. You saw it in the conditions that they put on the table when they were talking about getting that trade deal together, where they came out and basically said, you may not sign trade deals with anyone else. You have to accept this level of tariff. You have to follow our lead in all of these things. When we put tariffs on someone else, you also have to put tariffs. You cannot have a language policy that protects the French language, that sort of thing. Again, it all comes back to the same place. Their view of Canada is that our sovereignty is negotiable, while theirs is not. This all points to a view from the American side, at least under Donald Trump, of Canada as less than a nation. They look at us in the sense that we are to them what Belarus is to Russia. Technically a separate country, but functionally just a kind of part of that country that is administratively separated in name only.
1: Earlier today, Prime Minister Mark Carney made an address to the Liberal Party's caucus retreat on Parliament Hill. He sounded very upbeat, sounding like he has had a great week making deals. Let's listen to what he said.
4: Canada will always be a country of high standards. But high standards do not mean decisions have to be slow. Predictability is a competitive advantage. If we're going to say no quickly. If we're going to say yes on time. When Canada decides a project should go ahead, that project will go ahead. We will maintain our fiscal advantage. And let me underscore for everyone in this room just how important this is. We're now seeing financial markets starting to change the pricing, literally as we meet today, the cost of borrowing for governments around the world, to separate the strong from the weak. We are the strong. We are Canada's strong.
1: Wow, quite the rally there.
22: For Carney, that's upbeat, but this is Mark Carney we're talking about. I find with him, he doesn't really get too high or too low in his tone. He is able to modulate his emotions very well, at least in front of the camera. I have heard that he is somewhat of a taskmaster behind the scene, that he rides his people hard and he expects results. But in front of a camera, he always tries to keep himself very under control, very neutral, very controlled in his expression. That is the closest to a victory lap we may get from Mark Carney on camera. And I would say from a policy standpoint, there is an argument that he could deserve it. He has made a significant overture towards Europe. He is actively working to restructure the Canadian economy, to diversify away from the United States. He seems to have a lot of programs in place that insulate the blow of American tariffs and give a sense that there is a way out of the current economic nightmare that we are in, largely because of our southern neighbors and intransigence. What you're really seeing is that this is reflected in the polling numbers. Mark Carney, with his 70% approval rating, is now the most popular prime minister in the history of Canada. Even more popular than Stephen Harper, even more popular than Jean Chrétien, even more popular than Trudeau Jr. at the height of Trudeau mania too. He is the most popular prime minister right now that we have ever had in the history of this country, and it is largely because of Donald Trump that he has been able to move himself into the position where he can stand up and be recognized as a leader of the democratic world, in contrast to Donald Trump.
1: Jeff Bolichowski, he is here and he's going to stay in studio after the break. We're going to talk more about the top news stories of the week, but
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1: On your Friday, such a beautiful day. Looking forward to this weekend because it is our last weekend of summer. Get out there and enjoy it, even if it's raining Saturday night and Sunday. Who cares? right? It's not snowing, so we'll be happy for that. I'm sitting in studio with Jeff Olachowski. He's from the Armstrong Strategy Group. We're going over the top news stories of the week. We've already talked about the big proposal from the EU to become an associate member. We talked about Carney speaking at his caucus meeting today. What we haven't talked about is Pierre Poilievre.
22: Good old Skippy. He's in a bit of a bad spot right now.
1: Yeah, so we heard just a little bit from him, some comments after the EU proposal. He did make a few comments saying not a good idea.
22: No, his position was basically no new EU taxes. I don't think Carney is necessarily envisioning joining the EU, however. The idea of associate membership seems to have come mostly from von der Leyen, and I think Carney is trying to distance himself from that. Poilievre is trying to gin up that specter because he feels that it may be his way back into the conversation. Privately, however, and this has been reported, I believe, in the Toronto Star and some of the other outlets, there is great skepticism around the future of Mr. Poilievre. I don't think he's in danger of being turfed by his caucus, but the Conservatives are now feeling like their party is in the wilderness, and that with so much focus on the Trump conversation and the conversation of restructuring Canada's economy through this national emergency, there is no way for them to get into the conversation without being seen as unpatriotic. In that respect, you have to give Mark Carney some credit because he has skillfully captured the feeling of Canadian patriotism. He has chained Poilievre to Donald Trump in the public consciousness, and he has used that to secure what is likely to be enormous Liberal popularity for quite a little while.
1: Who do you think is waiting in the wings in the Conservative Party?
22: It's difficult to say. I think what's happening is some of the candidates who are potentially in the lineup to replace him are keeping their powder dry right now and doing a little bit more internal positioning. Obviously, the name that everyone is looking at is Jamil Giovanni, who has been an interesting guy because he has come out as the most pro-American member of parliament currently in the House. He has come out and said that the Conservative Party is too moderate, which is remarkable because Poilievre is probably the furthest right conservative leader we have seen in at least a generation or two. He has come out and said that Canadians are having an anti-American hissy fit with our current response to the United States administration. And of course, he is a longtime friend of J.D. Vance and connected through him to the American ultra-billionaire Peter Thiel, who has his fingers all over politics. There is, I think, a lot of talk about potentially Giovanni taking a run at Poilievre at some point in the near future. I think a dark horse in this one, however, might be our very own Dean Allison, who has been out there hitting the hustings, essentially trying to shed light on what he feels were concerns with the deployment of the COVID vaccines. Now, you may have one opinion on that or another. I'm not here to make a value judgment on Dean's positions. What I will say from an analytical standpoint is that is likely to serve him well with the further right side of the Conservative base. It may raise his profile with them, which may serve him well in a hypothetical leadership race in which those voters will remember who he is, will remember his name and what he stood for, and may turn out to vote for him if an election is to come.
1: I have one issue, well, maybe some others, but to air on air with Dean Allison is the fact that he keeps telling the people that nobody's covering his COVID vaccine inquiry, and we are, and we have. It was it last week or the week before? It was 4 days, and I watched it, I covered it, I put news stories up, I carried it on air, and then I even reached out to him and said, hey, come on the air, and we can talk about it, and no response. So my issue is the fact that he just will not give us any credit for covering his inquiry.
22: Now, I obviously can't read your email threads with Dean, and I'm sure there is something going back and forth. Maybe there's a missed connection somewhere. What I will say from an analytical standpoint is that for many people on the far right, there is advantage to being seen as an outsider. When you listen to some of these guys, especially the alt-right guys, the people within Trump's circle in particular, their favorite thing to rail against is the elites and the media. When Trump was running the first time, his key strategist, Steve Bannon, made the point that the Democratic Party wasn't their real enemy, the real team they were running against. The real people they were running against would be the media, the American mainstream. And the way to beat them was to flood the zone and position Trump as an outsider. I think that may be moving up to Canada in the repertoire of some candidates. There is an opposition to dealing directly with mainstream media. There is an advantage to being viewed as an outsider. And there is great advantage, especially when you're appealing to the far right, to be positioning yourself against elite opinion.
1: Jeff Olachowski, we are almost out of time. Let's think of, did you watch the football game last night, the Buffalo Bills?
22: Unfortunately, I did not. I'm not much of a sports guy.
1: Well, you know what? I'm not much of a football girl, but I decided to turn on the game because it was the first time ever the Buffalo Bills played O Canada. They were, the Bare Naked Ladies were there. They performed O Canada. People did not boo. They clapped. And now I'm a football fan. Well, a Bills fan.
22: I appreciate that they were here. I think for some Canadians, there's going to be ambivalence about American sports teams. I can personally speak to my opinion on this one. I'm a lifelong Detroit Red Wings fan. Mm-hmm. At this point, I'm probably going to put more of my allegiance behind, say, the Winnipeg Jets or the Maple Leafs, as much as rooting for the Maple Leafs hurts my soul. I think it's difficult for many Canadians to try and justify rooting for an American team when we have hockey teams at home that are perfectly good to root for. It seems to me like American teams, American products, American things in general have lost a lot of their popularity in this country. And I think the Bills Brain Trust realizes that, and they're doing what they can to try and save their fan base on this side of the border, because I think they recognize it's quite a large fan base.
1: I think it was a brilliant idea to have that cross-border football toss the day before and air it on the game.
22: They're putting a lot of effort into this.
1: And you know what? Thank goodness they are, because it just, you know, number one, it makes Donald Trump a little bit upset, so we kind of enjoy that. Number two, it just shows that we're unified. And, you know, Western New York for us has always been, you know, kind of a second home. We've never really felt like it's, you know, leaving or going away.
22: Well, many of us have family on both sides of the border. I myself have family kind of ranging in, you know, originating in Michigan. They've kind of spread out through the United States as far as Arizona and, Georgia and the like. But I think many Canadians and Americans have family that stretch across both sides of the border and throughout each country. We are in many ways tied together, and I think we're always going to be bound together to some extent. What we're discussing is whether the Americans need to control our fates as strongly as they do.
1: Jeff Olachowski, we are out of time.
22: Well, it always flies.
1: Enjoy the last weekend of summer.
22: I will do my best.
1: Okay. Jeff Olachowski, he is Senior Media and Policy Analyst at Armstrong Strategy Group. If you would like to get a hold of him, just go to
22: armstrongstrategy.com.
1: Jeff, I appreciate your time.
22: Anytime.
1: You are listening to The Drive. This is CKTV News on this gorgeous Friday afternoon. 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
1: And very busy for you. Betty Lou is the CEO of Community Care, St. Catharines in Thorold, if you're not familiar with her, a longtime friend of the radio station. Lots of great work that you do down at Community Care. Right now, how are things going? I know that we have talked about the increase in need for many, many years. Is that still the same situation?
33: Oh, it certainly is. And right now, as I say, I mean, looking at the statistics, I have a board meeting on Thursday, so I need to look at the statistics and see where we're at. And it's kind of frightening to see where we've come since pre-COVID. And, you know, like last year, we filled over 155,000 tummies, which was huge. Our back-to-school program this year was between 1,600 and 1,700 kids, probably closer to 17 than 16.
1: Is that the largest one you've ever done?
33: Pretty close, yes.
1: That's crazy. Oh,
33: yeah, and you know, the stories are just so wonderful. I mean, and then one of my favorite stories is this little boy who asked if he could take the shoebox home because he'd never had new shoes, so he had never had a shoebox, and it was so important for him that he could have a shoebox to put some stuff in like his friends did.
1: Oh, gosh.
33: You know, and that breaks your heart because he never has had new shoes, that he had the ability to take a shoebox home, you know.
1: The one great thing about your back-to-school program is all the shoes are new, right?
33: Brand new. And we're very grateful for Canadian Tire, Canadian Tire Bank. We've been in partnership with them for a long time, and they help us with the shoes, and there's been some wonderful support. I mean, I can give you a long list of people that have helped us. There's Kevin Ellison from FMC. He always does some, and there was another group from Intact Insurance, and the list goes on and on and on. I hesitate to say so many because I'll miss some, but realistically, people realize how important it is for kids to start school on the right foot. And it's, you know, going to school like their peers is so important. So, you know, having their shoes on, new shoes, so, and look like everybody else on the first day of school. Because, you know, kids can be a little bit picky at each other sometimes.
1: They can. And, you know, I think back to when I was in school and, you know, even some stuff I participated in, it's one of my biggest regrets, because now you see why was this child put in this kind of situation? You know, why wasn't he, you know, showering every day, or you didn't have, you know, the certain shoes or whatever. It's just, it's heartbreaking.
33: Well, it's the judgmental piece that we have to be so careful about, because, you know, it's easy to judge people, and when you're younger, it seems to be a little easier. But it's just, the stories are heartbreaking, but wonderful. Heartbreaking in that the feelings are there, but wonderful to know that the community has responded in kind and made such a difference. And, you know, we just got off the floods, and, you know, the outpouring of support from the floods has been huge, and we're just in contact with everybody, seeing how they're doing, because we were on the rollout on the call center with the city, just touching base to see how you're doing. Is there anything else you need? And you know what people are finding now, Bonnie, which is kind of upsetting to me, was, well, not upsetting, but it took me back, never thought of it, but, you know, they're just going into their, get into their linens just to realize that, gone a little moldy, you know, so can't use those. What do we do? So, and for people on fixed incomes, I mean, that's a lot, right?
1: Oh, yeah.
33: Starting over with that kind of stuff, you know, like
1: all of the things.
33: We don't realize the impact that it did have, and the long lasting impact. And like in anything I'm saying these days, the thing that concerns me most is the mental health piece, because, you know, the anxiety, you know, like post-traumatic stress syndrome. I have friends who were flooded, and they said that the minute they hear rains in the forecast, it just conjures up all these thoughts, and they take turns getting up in the middle of the night just to make sure. So, you know, the things that we don't think of. And I've been told not to use the word unprecedented times one more time, but it's very unusual times. And, you know, like, and then we just renewed our insurance policy at work. And then there's a difference between disaster and catastrophic. I don't know if you knew that, but there's different terminology. And making sure you're covered. And, you know, people weren't aware of the difference between sewage and sewer and those kinds of things, you know, like it's been a real educational summer in a lot of areas for all of us.
1: Yeah, and you're right, though. It's unprecedented that we've had these local residents who didn't just get hit once.
33: Oh, I know.
1: They got hit the second time. People in Lincoln got hit once, went out, did the right thing, got their sub pump, did all the stuff. Well, they had a power outage during that second one.
33: Yeah.
1: And they flooded again.
33: Yeah.
1: Like, it's, you can't make this stuff up.
33: Oh, God, no.
1: Right?
33: No, you can't. And I think, looking back, I just hope somebody's documenting all this stuff, and whoever is a historian and writes the novels. You know, we thought COVID was one kind of disturbance that we all had to adjust to. I'm not sure. I mean, COVID was obviously worse for the sickness and things like that, but this is more complex. And if it's taught us anything, it's taught us that we need to work together. And if we don't work together and cooperate and try to ensure that this person does that, we all don't have to be doing things. We can work together. And if you do this, I'll do that. And I think that's the important thing. We all have to know.
1: This is CKTB News.
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5: From the National Newsroom of the Canadian Press, I'm Hannah Stoles. Prime Minister Mark Carney will attend the upcoming United Nations General Assembly in New York next week as geopolitical instability, war, and U.S. efforts to dismantle the multilateral global order loom over the event.
8: Carney won't give a speech in front of the 81st session of the United Nations General Assembly while in New York City from Monday to Wednesday. Foreign Affairs Minister Anita Anand is sent to deliver a speech later during the General Assembly. Senior government officials say Carney will participate in a roundtable discussion on strengthening multilateral contributions as the UN continues to tackle massive reformation efforts. Carney will also co-host with France and the United Kingdom an event on the two-state solution, 1 year after the three countries recognized the independent Palestinian state at the General Assembly. John Kennedy, The Canadian Press.
5: Peter Miliband says his team of eight former BC Conservative MLAs are focused on holding Premier David Eby to account ahead of a possible early election call. Miliband, who now leads Centre BC, says half of British Columbians feel like they don't have a party they can vote for.
10: Historically, the only way you form government is to do exactly what we're doing. You bring together a broad range of viewpoints, skills, and experience.

0: rejected two tentative agreements and authorized strike action by a vote of more than 99%. In Massachusetts, no word yet on whether Lindsay Clancy will be retried for the killings of her three young children, which her attorneys say was caused by postpartum psychosis. ABC News legal contributor Bernadard Villalona expects a retrial.
1: Worst comes to worst, then she's found not guilty due to lack of criminal responsibility, and we're at where the defense wanted to go in the first place. So I think this is just going to be another trial. So we're going to see this play out all over again.
0: The holdout juror in Clancy's mistrial now says he's in hiding after speaking out. And the longtime chief executive of the Council of Fashion Designers of America announced he's resigning. This comes days after Stephen Kolb was filmed physically restraining two PETA protesters during an altercation at a New York runway show. He's stepping down after two decades leading the council, which is known as the fashion industry's main trade organization. This is the Canadian Press. In sports, the Indiana Fever managed a 103-85 win against the Toronto Tempo. It was a fifth straight loss and 17th in the last 18 for Toronto. Félix Auger-Aliassime did not disappoint in his Quebec City homecoming, defeating Frenchman Quentin Alice to give Canada a 2-0 lead in its best-of-five Davis Cup second-round tie against France. Canada's men's volleyball team moved a win away from qualification for the 2028 Los Angeles Olympics with a 3-0 win over Mexico in a qualifying tournament Friday. Canada will face Cuba on Saturday for an Olympic berth. And the Ontario Human Rights Tribunal won't order Cycling Canada to enter a women's pursuit team in October's World Track Championship, but they did leave the door open for a hearing to determine whether there's been discrimination. Cycling Canada intends to enter a men's pursuit team in the World Championship in Shanghai, which is the first qualifier for countries for the 2028 Olympic Games, but not a women's team. From the Canadian Press, I'm Hannah Stoles.
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3: Taking a look at your weather forecast, we'll see a few clouds with a low of 10 overnight. A mix of sun and cloud into the morning, reaching a high of 19 by the afternoon. Sunday will be cloudy with 70% chance of showers, the temperature steady near 19, and some cloudy skies for Monday with a high of 18.
4: 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It's Gene Vilaitis on CKTV News.
5: We love welcoming back to the show Eric Alper and his website, that ericalper.com, a publicitist to the stars. Good morning, Eric.
6: Good morning. Well, at least you and I will be talking until AI takes over and destroys humanity as we know it. So this may be the last time that we talk, or it might be the first for the rest of our lives.
5: Who knows? Hey, are you hanging out at TIFF, or what are you up to this week?
6: One of the things that I am actually getting out of the house for that rare occasion is to go see the brand new documentary about Neil Peart called No One's Disciple. It's the new documentary on the Rush drummer who, by all accounts, this doc is amazing. Not only do they have new interviews with Geddy Lee and Alex Lifeson, of course, but, you know, the people that did it, Scott McFadden, also did the Rush documentary. Mm-hmm. So they know the band really, really well, and they trust them. And there are a number of scenes where Chad Smith of the Red Hot Chili Peppers does Limelight. Yeah. With the band, and Stuart Copeland does New World Man. Actually, Stuart Copeland said in an interview that he was directly influenced by Neil when it came to the Police. Danny Carey of Tool and Jethro Tull's Don Perry also sit in, and there's a huge amount of interviews with Neil's close circle of drummer friends. So it's not just about the fact that he was an amazing drummer and influence, but also he was just this guy that influenced them when it came to how to carry yourself, how to, you know, have that family life, be a little bit secluded, carry yourself with a little bit of weight in terms of just in terms

0: of, you know, being serious about your job, but not so serious that you can't have fun while you're doing it.
1: Yeah, and it's a great time for the doc to come out with the guys and woman touring again. You know what kind of drives me crazy is, let's get the statue of Neil Peart done at Lakeside Park. I know they've been trying to raise money, and I understand that Geddy Lee and Alex Lifeson were going to be donating money from this tour to get it built. But let's get it built for people.
0: Yeah, I'm surprised. I have actually talked to the organizers of this, and I'm surprised, and no knock against them whatsoever.
1: I
0: can only imagine what it's like to try to work with city officials and getting anything done in 2026. But I'm just amazed that some of the big corporations, like the drum companies or the record labels, aren't just kicking in and getting this done. It seems like we've been talking about this for a long while, when it should be fairly easy if these people who helped make, you know, look, Neil and Rush helped make a lot of people a lot of money, and maybe it's time that they, you know, start to you know, put their money where their mouth is.
1: Yeah. My friend Jim Slotek, who is on with us on Friday, he's the founder of Canada's Best Movie Review Site.
0: He's amazing.
1: Yeah, he's a great. He had a miss last Friday because he was interviewing, and I'm jealous, he was interviewing Darlene Love at the film festival.
0: Wow. He had a miss? Why was that a miss?
1: No, he had to miss being on the show.
0: He had to miss being, I thought like plus and misses, like he, no, I mean, Darlene Love being in the same room as that icon. Sorry, man, like I would skip the segment too.
1: Yeah.
0: But yeah, you know, for people who may not be aware, she has her own documentary coming out during TIFF. It's called I Know Where I'm Going, which is the lyric from the Broadway show Hairspray that she sings every night. It's a civil rights themed anthem, and what a career. What a such an underrated career as well, especially because just a lot of people might have not known her outside of maybe those David Letterman late night program and appearances where she performed Christmas Baby Please Come Home, but also when 20 Feet from Stardom, that amazing documentary that came out about 13 years ago. It really resonated with Darlene Love and her fan base, just to show what a powerful performer she was for all those years.
1: Yeah. And is it true that Stevie Van Zandt really convinced her to get back into the business and sort of help her relaunch her career?
0: Yeah, Stevie loved that sound of the 60s. In fact, he's got his own channel on SiriusXM where he devotes to what he calls underground garage. And that whole Phil Spector sound of the Shirelles and you know, that kind of dirty sounding, big room filled songs are the key component of that channel. And so not only did little Steven from Bruce Springsteen's band help her get back to where she needed, where at least he thought that she needed to be, but also Paul Schaefer from David Letterman's band had a say in kind of helping her get back to the spotlight, and somebody that had been away for so long. But, you know, when Stevie has an idea, you better listen, because he's just going to run you down until you do it.
1: Yeah. I mean, Phil Spector was a bad guy in the end, but is there not a better romantic song than the Ronettes singing Be My Baby?
0: Yeah, you know, that I think that was probably one of the first times that we all had to struggle with Bad Person, Amazing Music, can we still listen to it? And some people can't. A lot of people certainly can, because the Phil Spector's Christmas album still continues to storm up the Billboard Top 10 albums every single holiday year. But, you know, there's a lot of bad stuff about Phil. Not only was he found guilty of murder, but there were those times when, you know, he was with John Lennon and Yoko Ono producing John's album, where he was waving guns around and the Ramones said that he was just a horrible horrible person to work with. So, you know, yeah, bad person, great music. You can't deny the fact that he changed music, like 3 or 4 times.
1: Yeah, if you ever want to hear a great romantic song, just listen to Be My Baby. What's that one, the one lyric? For every kiss you give me, I'll give you 3. And it just, but it's almost a perfect song, really. The other really big news for Canada and Canadians and Quebecois, Celine Dion back on stage in Paris. And what blew me away about this, Eric, 30,000 fans in attendance. That's like a football game.
0: Yeah, and not only that, this isn't just a one-off. She's got another, 12 to 15 shows more to go this year, and then she announced more than a dozen for 2027. She said that she would be back.
1: Yeah.
0: I don't think anybody really kind of believed her, especially because, if anybody did their research on stiff person syndrome, the health situation that she had, her vocal cords, her body would go into spasms with no warning whatsoever. In fact, there's a great documentary called I Am Celine Dion that is on Amazon that was released a couple of years ago, where she is filmed talking when she had that syndrome react to it. Mm-hmm. So I don't think anybody thought that, I mean, forget about singing and performing on stage, that like she would just be able to walk without severe pain. But here she is performing in Paris, the place where she performed not only a couple of months ago for the Olympics and the World Cup. So good for her for coming on back.
1: Absolutely. I saw that documentary and it was so personal and so revealing. I don't think I could open up about myself as much as she did, but good on her. It showed her as a regular person who has problems just like the rest of us, and I bet it served a lot of people very well.
0: Yeah, especially because, look, we all have our own personal battles that we're dealing with, and some are feel like so insurmountable. You don't have to be Celine Dion and have this in order to feel like the world is against you or that the health issues are so bad that you can't overcome it. But I probably think that there are people out there that that do feel inspired by what she was able to do. Forget about the fact that there's a lot of people weighing on her and that there's a lot of people who make their careers out of her still performing. The fact that she's a mom and a parent and has a family that she takes care of and that they take care of her. She's a human being like everybody else who is scared and passionate. Yeah. And it's just so, what a comeback story. Probably one of the greatest pop music has ever seen.
1: I love watching Ariana Grande when she goes on the late night shows and she does her Celine Dion impression.
0: It's just, so good.
1: It's so bang right on. Yeah, she does. All right. On your site, that ericalper.com, you ask a question each and every day. You've been doing this for how long have you been doing the question of the day now? I forget.
0: 16 years.
1: That's just incredible.
0: The day I got on Twitter.
1: Yeah, and you've got a huge following. So what's today's question?
0: Today's question is, speaking of Celine Dion and Ariana Grande, what song could start playing anywhere and instantly turns you into the lead singer?
1: Be My Baby.
0: Yeah, there you go.
1: It's one of my all-time favorites.
0: Now, this isn't just karaoke. It's like you hear it in a mall, you hear it when you're going shopping, that song comes on, boom, you are suddenly the singer of your own concert. I want to hear about it.
1: Okay, you will. Not on the air.
0: Not on the air. No, that's next week.
1: Yeah, okay, we'll do that. Well, listen, enjoy the festival and the documentaries. Always appreciate you coming on, and we'll do this next Monday.
0: Absolutely. Thanks for having me, Gene.
1: Okay, there he goes. Eric Alper, his website, thatericalper.com.
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9: He knows his name sounds like a disease, but we guess that means his show must be contagious. 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
10: Don Litke is back, and good morning.
11: Good morning, Gene.
10: Hey, I played that clip of Jean Chrétien in Gander, Newfoundland last Friday. Wasn't that just a brilliant, brilliant speech?
11: Imagine if the Blue Jays could hit it out of the park like that every single time.
10: Yeah.
11: Like, you know, that was a 10 out of 10. Like, it was great. Amazing.
10: Yeah. I didn't know if I was going to play all 4 minutes of it, but I listened back to it last night, and I just, I wanted everybody to hear that, so I'm glad I did
11: that. I'm so happy that you did play the entire thing. I didn't think that you would, and as it kept going on, I just think, you know, it's rare that I actually, you know, give you my full attention, I think, like during, like, the pre-show kind of thing, when I listen in. But like, no, I stopped and I listened again and no, that was, it was exactly what we need to hear.
10: Yeah. Well, speaking of prime ministers, John, Mark Carney is out here pitching what he calls the 100-year partnership with Ukraine. Now, knowing how Ottawa struggles to plan 100 days out, let alone a century, is this just more lofty House League rhetoric, or is there an actual geopolitical strategy here?
11: I think, like, you know, it's easy to be cynical about things on face value, but I think that this is actually a really, really, really good thing. Having a further entrenched relationship with Ukraine, especially knowing what's on their doorstep with Russia, that's very smart. But this is also a sovereign strategy at work and at play as well. I mean, as you just said, like look at what Chrétien just reminded us in Gander. Canada steps up on the world stage when it matters. And we can't rely solely on Washington when border politics shift. We have seen that happen now, regardless of how hard it is this time. But, you know, quite frankly, election to election, things didn't get great when the Biden administration came in, quite frankly. I mean, he maintained a lot of the same policies that the Trump administration before him put into a place. So we can't rely on them the way that we always thought that we could have. So building a permanent transatlantic economic and security anchor with Ukraine, it's not just empty rhetoric. I think that it's Canada asserting its place as a serious, like, global geopolitical player and securing our own long-term interests. And I've been very critical of this government. Lord knows you've heard me talk about it and yarp about it ad nauseum. But I think this is a good play.
10: Yeah. Well, you know, as a result of whatever you want to call it, their war with Russia, Ukraine has become one of the leading manufacturers of drones anywhere in the world. So they're talking about launching a massive national drone marketplace and partnering with Ukrainian tech developers. So is this actually going to create real engineering jobs here at home, or is this just another Canadian procurement fantasy?
11: I think this is a really, really smart idea. I'm worried about things getting caught up through our federal ECDEV agencies and becoming too procured like that. Because, like, what's worked in Ukraine are the stories of I just read one. It was like a 27-year-old like who just decided that she wanted to start getting involved in drone manufacturing, and now she has one of the largest firms, and it's a $1 billion capitalization. So if we keep it through silos, it's going to be a problem. But listen, bet on Ontario's manufacturing corridor every single time. Don't get me wrong. I mean, Windsor, Detroit, Niagara, we all have the absolute best advanced manufacturing and engineering talent on the planet within all of our ecosystems here. So pairing the automotive and the aerospace capacity with battlefield technology innovation is not a fantasy. It's actually a massive economic opportunity. And when you combine the real-world AI tech that they have over there with our industrial scale, yeah, we can build a world-class defense sector right here at home. This isn't bureaucratic bluff at all. I don't think that. I'm worried about it getting bogged down in bureaucracy, of course. But this is a high-tech play. This is high-paying engineering jobs that can all be here in Ontario. This is a 10 out of 10.
10: Now, if Canada suddenly does try to become an independent drone manufacturing powerhouse for Europe, do we risk blowing up the trade talks with the U.S., more or less getting out of our own lane?
11: I think the good thing is that, like, it's not going to happen overnight. And Washington might raise an eyebrow, but, you know, sovereign nations don't ask for permission. We beg afterwards, I guess. And we build our own industrial strength accordingly. And as Chrétien said, you know, we bow to no one. Building an independent defense supply chain doesn't hurt our relationship with the United States. It actually makes us stronger, makes us a more capable, quite frankly, NATO ally. Washington respects strength, not subordination. So standing on our own 2 feet and producing our own cutting-edge technology right here along the border shows that we're serious about our own defense and our own trade capabilities.
10: Yeah. Now, we share the biggest Arctic border in the world with Russia. If this is supposedly about protecting our own northern sovereignty, why are we fighting that battle through a new deal in Eastern Europe instead of just beefing up our own backyard?
11: Yeah, they are two sides of the very same coin, Gene. The technology that could be developed for Eastern Europe today is the exact sovereign surveillance and defense capabilities that we need in the Arctic for tomorrow. Defending international borders, quite frankly, in Europe reinforces the international rules-based order. I don't mean to quote Chrystia Freeland. She said that so many times. But we all know it's true. And that keeps our own Arctic safe from Russian overreach. So pumping Canadian-made trade drones into a partnership, builds our own domestic defense industry, and then we can properly patrol our own northern skies. This is strategic foresight. I mean, this is plain and simple, quite frankly.
10: All right, I'm going to need you to bottom line it for me because I'm just about out of time. So when the average Ontario taxpayer listening right now hears about a 100-year partnership with Ukraine, why should they care? Is this going to make us safer and richer, or just expensive political theater?
11: Okay, I know there's a lot of people right now listening. I would presume mostly on the QEW area, but maybe some on the E0 Expressway down here in Windsor, Essex, if they're listening in just because of me. But this is about economic sovereignty. This is about real jobs for people going from A to B. This is about building a stronger, more resilient Canadian economy that can create high-tech manufacturing work right here across the 401 corridor while protecting our national interests globally. I mean, it proves that Canada isn't just sitting on the sidelines. We can prove that we are actually moving the world to make it change. It shows that we can step up, we can build our own capabilities, and we can ensure that our own workers are able to get some good paying jobs, and our country can remain strong, secure, and prosperous along the way. And then help our international allies, too. Yeah. So, this, again, win-win-win.
10: All right. Great take this morning. Let's do it again Tuesday.
11: Thank you, Gene.
10: There he goes, John Litke. Litke's got a take.
8: Taking a look at your weather forecast, we'll see a few clouds with a low of 10 overnight. A mix of sun and cloud into the morning, reaching a high of 19 by the afternoon. Sunday will be cloudy with 70% chance of showers, the temperature steady near 19, and some cloudy skies for Monday with a high of 18.
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23: He has an opinion. Some days you'll agree. Some days you won't. But here's the difference. He respects your opinion. It's Gene Vilaitis on CKTV News.
10: A little bit of biz. As the Canada-U.S. trade fight heats up, new Equifax Canada data, as I mentioned in Vilaitis on the news, reveals that many businesses were already under financial pressure even before these latest tariffs took effect. And that should be concerning. Some of the numbers, wow, they're mind-blowing. Jeff Brown is the head of commercial solutions at Equifax. He's been on the show with us before, and he's back this morning. Jeff, welcome back to CKTV News.
24: Thanks for having me back.
10: I'm telling you, these are scary figures. I mean, we'll break everything down from the report, but two things that I noticed right away. High-risk businesses saw average debt climb almost 50%, and average business debt rose just over 7% to $30,000. Do these figures alarm you as much as they do me?
24: They do. I mean, especially as we get into this trade war that doesn't seem to have an off-ramp anytime soon. So we're really seeing small businesses across Canada right now carry more debt than they ever have at the same point of trying to go through and essentially restructure their businesses to work around the issue we're having south of the border. So it's an interesting time, and it's hitting different businesses in different provinces in different ways. So it's going to be really interesting as we unpack Ontario here.
10: Yeah. Let's just go through a few more numbers, and then we'll deal with things individually. Let's talk about 60-day-plus delinquencies with banks and lenders. Where is it?
24: Yeah, so when we look at 60-plus day delinquency, I mean, Ontario has the highest financial credit delinquencies across Canada right now. It's around 4.4%. So that number might not seem high, but with Ontario having the most small businesses in the country, it's devastating. I mean, the national average for late payments on financial institutions is around 4% nationally. So knowing that Ontario is leading the way isn't a great thing. With this as well, it's that 22% jump year over year is not a number we'd like to see. And especially as we get into kind of the fall and look for some relief into the holiday season, it's going to get worse before it gets better for sure.
10: Yeah. I see where it's at its highest level since 2019. Yikes.
24: Yeah, I mean, going into the pandemic, so if you think about all the stress and, you know, the conversations you and I had about the pandemic and, you know, the relief loans and kind of the dire situation we're in, it's even, you know, worse than that. So the numbers we're seeing right now don't put us off on a good start as we get into this trade war.
10: Yeah. Let's talk about new businesses, which are generally small businesses, mom and pop places. It saw debt balances jump 71%. Wow.
24: Yeah, so when we look at the national average being $30,000, the average young business, so a business less than 12 months old, has a debt of around $50,000, so extremely high risk. And these are the businesses that we look to kind of jumpstart our economy. So we typically have the most businesses start with us typically in the summer months. So knowing that they're taking on more debt, I mean, you have to spend money to make money, but still jumping at 70% year over year, it's going to take a long time for these businesses to, you know, be back in the black. So your biggest expenses as a business typically happen in the first couple of years. I will say that the banks are pivoting at the same time. You know, typically they would look at businesses that have been around for a long time, have a large, a good tenure, and have an established credit history as being ones that they trust. But again, with the state of tariffs, the amount of debt that businesses had post pandemic, banks are starting to pivot into businesses that are now emerging. So they're waiting for those ones to kind of fall apart, for the new ones to step in, and they're financing strategically right now.
10: The figures for August came out. Inflation was unchanged last month at 3%, although the big price increases were in gasoline, which I follow every day, and food. And just this morning, we found out that August home sales were down 6.9% on average nationally, but the Toronto and Vancouver markets are, in plain language, they're just getting killed. Nobody's buying.
24: It hasn't gotten better, and Bank of Canada hasn't signaled that they're going to lower the rates anytime soon. If anything, there's kind of a pause to wait to see a jump up here. So we look at the cost of living, the cost of groceries, the cost of gas. I mean, it's more expensive for businesses to operate in this environment, and, you know, consumers, we're trying to go through and stretch our dollar as far as it goes. So, you know, people aren't going through and necessarily buying a net new house, trying to, you know, upgrade. Same with the auto manufacturing space, which, you know, through this this trade war as well, the signals about the cost of a vehicle into next year, it could get very difficult to finance or even think about buying a net new vehicle. So, big expenses. It's very, very difficult for people to grasp on, but at the same time, too, you know, people can't afford it. So you're holding on, you're carrying the debt that you have right now, just kind of hoping and trying to adjust that that there's going to be light around the corner.
10: Yeah. So how much more pressure can businesses absorb as the trade dispute escalates? Because it appears as if it's going to, and as you wisely pointed out, it doesn't look like we have an exit ramp yet.
24: Yeah, so we're seeing what we're calling the payment divide. So when we see this, the rise in delinquencies with, you know, small businesses and their obligations to the bank, they might, you know, be paying their credit card late or line of credit a bit later, but they're prioritizing the relationship with suppliers. And so we think this is going to deepen as well. So while we've seen delinquencies with banks rise, suppliers has actually dropped quite a bit during that same time period, about 20% on average across Canada. So what that means is that, you know, as we kind of get, you know, our nerves built up about our relationships and maybe trade partners we have in the U.S. and other organizations, Canadian businesses are actually supporting each other. So they're making sure that, you know, they're being paid the products that they rely to grow their businesses or operate their businesses are there. And so I'm expecting to see that those delinquencies will continue to climb down on the supplier side. And there's going to have to likely be a lot of refinancing or some conversations with banks to extend any sort of support. So as we were going into the pandemic, those first few months, you know, there's a lot of small businesses reaching out to their suppliers asking for, you know, extra payment terms, maybe, you know, instead of typically net 30, net 60, or are just trying to make sure that they have enough product to get them through the holidays. Yeah. So we're looking to see relationships between small businesses and suppliers really strengthen up here. But again, businesses are going to be kicking the can down the road. That debt that they have with their bank is going to continue to climb, and it's kind of a hold the don't break.
10: Yeah. Eventually you got to pay your bills. And do you see small businesses, is there a move to restructure, or are people just saying that's it, pulling the plug and declaring bankruptcy?
24: Yeah, it's a good point. And when we look at bankruptcies, you know, typically, you know, businesses are, in Canada especially, are overly optimistic. Typically, they fight to the bitter end. And what we're seeing is a lot more businesses restructure. So we've actually seen bankruptcies decline here over the past several months, in lieu of just trying to kind of consolidate their debt. So I think there's a call from collection agencies and legal offices to support businesses as much as they can by restructuring and consolidating debt. So it is a bit of a silver lining, as weird as it is to say about restructuring and bankruptcies. But the fact that businesses aren't giving up and they're trying to find a way through it, It's another mechanism that our economy has to be able to support businesses through tough times. So it is a strong sign that businesses don't want to close their doors, that they're fighting in any way, shape, or form that they can.
10: Yeah, that is optimistic. Speaking of optimistic, Jeff, whenever I have you on, I always like to end off things by saying, is there a silver lining in here anywhere? Is there something optimistic in these Q2 numbers anywhere, somewhere?
24: With businesses too, I mean, it's so hard for us as individuals to go through, and you open up social media and it just seems like doom and gloom. I will say that the strategy that the federal government has taken to kind of attack red states in the U.S., it's not a surprise that, you know, we're going to probably be waiting for those midterm elections to happen in the U.S. to see if there's any sort of pivot or change or reaction the U.S. government might have on the tariff situation. So honestly, the growth and the change in the Canadian economy is going to be tied for the U.S. for several years until there's a solid pivot out. I mean, the investment that the federal government's looking at right now with the event that's happening in Toronto, which is trying to get trillions of dollars of business and investment into Canada, is a good thing. But our economy or small businesses won't change overnight. So there has to be a collective kind of retrenching and digging in. So there will be some form of relief. I don't think there'll be bailouts, but there will be support mechanisms that are put in place regardless of what the outcome of the midterm elections in the U.S. will be.
10: Yeah. Wow. Tough times. Thanks as always for coming on, and we'll look forward to having you back in the future.
24: Thanks so much for having me. It's a pleasure.
8: Taking a look at your weather forecast, we'll see a few clouds with a low of 10 overnight. A mix of sun and cloud into the morning, reaching a high of 19 by the afternoon. Sunday will be cloudy with 70% chance of showers, the temperature steady near 19, and some cloudy skies for Monday with a high of 18.
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6: 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That is so not him. He's Gene Vilaitis on CKTB News.
10: Something really neat happening in Hamilton with the Westdale Theater. And, of course, it's been involved in the Hamilton Film Festival. It's a nonprofit. Right now, they're celebrating its Remember When story series. And these come along as Westdale enters its final month of its $1 million fundraising campaign. And the cool thing is the donations will be matched dollar for dollar, up to $400,000 by a local family. The executive director of the Westdale Theater in the Hammer is Alicia Main, and she joins us. Alicia, welcome to CKTB News.
7: Thanks, Gene. Good morning.
10: Good morning. You know what? This whole thing sounds like a lot of fun, and I really had to study it on your website. Can you explain to people exactly what the Remember When story series is all about?
7: Yeah, for those that aren't familiar with the Westdale, so we're one of Ontario's historic theaters, heritage designated. We've been around for 91 years in the Westdale Village, which is King Street West in Hamilton, near McMaster University. So we offer programming 364 days a year, only closed Christmas. We do classic films, we do concerts, comedy shows, fundraisers for the community. There's dozens of arts organizations that rely on the Westdale to help with their fundraising and their programming. So we're really a jewel of a theater. And because of that great, rich history, we often hear stories of people coming into the building and saying, oh, I had my first date here, or I got, you know, I had my first kiss here, or, you know, this is a place where I saw the film that made me want to be a film student and start making films, right? So we have so many stories that we hear anecdotally. So we decided to launch this story booth series where we actually are capturing these stories from the community, kind of like the Much Music Speakers Corner.
10: Yeah, that's exactly what I thought of too, yeah.
7: Yeah, and as you mentioned, it's kind of to raise awareness of this amazing opportunity that we have by the end of the year to raise $1 million that partially will be matched dollar for dollar from a local family foundation, just to remind people of what they'd be missing if the Westdale was to disappear from the community. So it's really to set us up for sustainability for future generations.
10: Yeah. Can you tell me about some of the stories? I know one sounds fantastic, an actual in-theater marriage proposal.
7: That one was really fun. So we are one of the biggest theaters in Canada for showing the Rocky Horror Picture Show every year. So It'll be coming up again October 30th through November 1st, so Halloween weekend. We get hundreds of people through. So it's one of our most popular screenings that everyone looks forward to. And we had a couple that approached us that it was their favorite movie. I should say we had a gentleman approach us, and it was him and his girlfriend's favorite movie. And he arranged this elaborate proposal where he invited her here, saying it was a private screening of Rocky Horror Picture Show, exclusive invitation only. And she arrives, and there's a few people in the theater all wearing costumes, so she doesn't really know who's there, what's going on. Mm-hmm. And as the lights go down, he plays this proposal video for her, and she realizes that he's proposing to her, and everyone in costume gets up, and they realize it's all their friends and family there. So you can hear their whole story at the westdale.ca slash remember-when on our YouTube page, too, at the Westdale. So we have all these recordings of these stories if you want to delve in further and meet this really gorgeous couple.
10: What a fantastic story that is.
7: Yeah, you know, and we get, like I said, there's so many in the Westdale's rich history. Like I said, if any of your listeners aren't familiar with the Westdale, it is a great opportunity to come into Hamilton. You know, we're a very short drive from St. Catharines. We have lots of people coming from all over the greater Hamilton-Toronto region to check out our amazing programming. I wanted to invite, actually, your listeners to, if you haven't been to the Westdale before or haven't been in a while, we have a great show coming up called the Jazz Original Series, Celebrating the Music of the Beatles, which, you know, so many people from multiple generations love the Beatles. And that's happening here Friday, October 9th. And I wanted to share a special code for your listeners to get $10 off your ticket. So if you enter code 10OFFSEPT, that's 10OFF, S-E-P-T, at checkout, you can get $10 off your ticket. That's a great opportunity to come and see what this theater is about, and to you know, look at whether making a gift to the Westdale as part of our fundraising campaign is right for you. As you mentioned, we are a nonprofit, so we issue charitable tax receipts for any donation, and thewestdale.ca/donate has more information on our campaign.
10: Wow, it just sounds great. Listen, I want to go back to the Rocky Horror Picture Show because I'm a huge fan. Now, when a million years ago, before electricity, when I was in university, the place in Toronto where people would watch the Rocky Horror Picture Show was a theater called the Roxy, and they were famous for showing it at midnight. They charged 99 cents, and everybody would bring props from the movie. So rice, toilet paper, confetti, you name it. So I'm not trying to open up a Pandora's box here, but when you guys show the Rocky Horror Picture Show, I have to write down the dates again. Can you bring props? Can you bring the rice, the confetti, or is that a no-no?
7: Yeah, we do have guidelines on our website about what we do and don't allow. I mean, it is a party. We do have people shouting out things along to the film. There are props involved. Absolutely. We just ask that nobody throw anything directly at our screen because we have to preserve that. But the dates on that, again, is October 30th, 31st, and November 1st. And there's multiple screenings for that. And like I said, we're one of the top five theaters across Canada for showings for attendance for our Rocky Horror. So it is where you got to go to see the Rocky Horror Picture Show.
10: Yeah. You know, I didn't realize you guys were 91 years old. Like, I've driven by the theater lots because I have relatives there, but 91, that's fantastic.
7: Yeah, it's remarkable that the theater has, you know, been saved by the community. It was back in 2018 that it underwent a full restoration. So a community group came together to save it from being developed into condos or whatever. Inevitably, a lot of these old venues, dates are. And it was fully restored, reopened to the public in 2019. Obviously, we had a few tough years during the pandemic, but we are thriving now, and we are just trying to make sure that we keep this theater sustainable across, you know, for the decades to come, for the next 90 years. So yeah. Hence the reason that it's important this year for people to participate in our fundraising campaign, where we have that great matching opportunity with a family foundation that will match those dollar for dollar.
10: Well, it's a beautiful theater. I've been there myself. It's easy to drive to. And if we have a philanthropist listening or a film buff listening, how can people donate just if they want to help you guys out?
7: Yeah, the easiest way is to go to thewestdale.ca/donate. You can see more about our campaign, learn more, and there's a form online where you can make a donation directly online, just through a credit card payment. And then my contact details, so I'm Alicia Main, Executive Director. You can find my information on the website, too, if you'd like to have a conversation with me as well.
10: Well, that's great. Well, listen, thanks for sharing the story of Stephanie and David Thorne. I can't wait to go to YouTube or your website and check that out. And best of luck with the Remember When story series. It sounds really fantastic.
7: Yeah, thanks, Gene. Thanks for having us at the Westdale to chat on your show.
10: All right. It's been great. Come back sometime soon. I really enjoyed this.
7: Thanks, will do. Bye.
10: Okay. There she goes, the executive director of the Westdale Theater on King Street in the Hammer. She is Alicia Main. Doesn't that proposal thing sound great with a Rocky Horror Picture Show? I'd love to see that. Wow, 91 years old.
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12: From the National Newsroom of the Canadian Press, I'm David Augustine. Prime Minister Mark Carney will co-host an event at the UN General Assembly next week with France and the United Kingdom. The countries will focus on the two-state solution 1 year after they recognized an independent Palestinian state. Carney will also take part in an Ocean Eye International Alliance event to secure sustained investment in open ocean data and a roundtable discussion on strengthening multilateral collaboration. A news release says Carney will work with partners to help build a more effective United Nations that is better equipped to deliver on its core priorities of peace and security, development, and human rights. Centre BC will become the third largest party in the province's legislature after eight former BC Conservative legislators announced they would join. Former Finance Minister Peter Miliband has become its leader. Friday's announcement came hours after ongoing upheaval within the Conservatives saw three legislatures expelled from caucus. Their departures bring the losses to 12 for the official opposition caucus since Carolyn Findlay took over as leader in May. Delegates at the Union of British Columbia Municipalities Convention in Vancouver introduced a resolution calling on Premier David Eby and his government to refrain from calling a snap provincial election during the local government election period. Richmond City Councillor Alex Liu introduced the resolution yesterday and says it passed almost unanimously because local leaders understand how overlapping elections could lead to lower voter turnout. She says the resolution was about asking Eby to respect the local election process.
13: It's not fair to the elected officials that are running. It's not fair to our election staff that's working really hard to ensure a clear, fair election happens. And it's not fair to the residents who are being asked to vote.
12: Eby spoke at the convention on Friday, but when asked about an early provincial vote, he said he hasn't made any decisions yet. Well, Jobs Minister Patty Hajdu says Ottawa will not interfere with workers' rights to strike as it considers changes to Canada's labor laws. A federal review found unions and employers divided over how much power the government should have to intervene in labor disputes. Hajdu says the goal is to give both sides better tools for resolving disputes, including greater use of federal mediation services. She also announced a program starting early next year that will give young Canadians up to 4 months of paid experience in the skilled trades, backed by $880 million in federal funding. The Saskatchewan Health Authority has launched an investigation into the death of a Saskatoon woman who is waiting for surgery to fix her broken ankle. The authority says it will be speaking with Kirsten Hankey's family as part of a formal internal review. Hankey's partner, Morgan Kirby, says her death was avoidable.
15: It's obvious on the in the situation at hold that it should absolutely be reviewed. There's no question it should.
12: Kirby says Hankey's surgery was postponed and she later died in hospital after blood clots caused by her ankle got into her lungs. This is the Canadian Press. In sports, Kelsey Mitchell scored 33 points to set a WNBA single-season scoring record, and Caitlin Clark added 28 points with 14 assists to lead the Indiana Fever to a 103-85 win against the Toronto Tempo. Mitchell finished the game with 1,034 points on the season, passing Asia Wilson's 1,021 set in 2024 for the Las Vegas Aces. Félix Auger-Aliassime did not disappoint in his Quebec City homecoming, defeating his French opponent 7-6, 4-6, 6-3 to give Canada a 2-0 lead in its best-of-five Davis Cup second round tie against France at the Vitron Center. Auger-Aliassime hit 11 aces on his way to victory in front of 10,000 mostly partisan fans in the Quebec capital. Rookie shortstop Connor Griffin had four hits. Brandon Lau hit his 32nd homer, and the Pittsburgh Pirates surged past the Kansas City Royals 8-5. Pittsburgh churned out 15 hits against Kansas City to overcome an early four-run deficit to move back to 500 in its bid for the franchise's first winning season since 2018. From the Canadian Press, I'm David Augustine.
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8: Taking a look at your weather forecast, we'll see a few clouds with a low of 10 overnight. A mix of sun and cloud into the morning, reaching a high of 19 by the afternoon. Sunday will be cloudy with 70% chance of showers, the temperature steady near 19, and some cloudy skies for Monday with a high of 18.
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0: It's Pleasantville. Everyone's a delight. I'm not even sure it really happened, but yeah, gorgeous country in that area.
1: Now,
0: lovely people.
1: The old guys love you. Did Bernie Sanders try to hit on you at all?
0: Gotta save something for my second visit to.
1: Okay.
0: His ghost loom large, but to be honest, I have been, of course, writing bits. Every guy in Vermont looks the same. It's the same kind of rugged, hot, outdoor look, generally with a beard, and then the option is either bald, very short hair, or a man bun. And that's every guy. Hate to say it, but that was just facts.
1: You know, I don't know why the man bun is still around.
0: It has lasted longer than both of my marriages.
1: Can't figure it out. Can't figure it out. Hey, I watched a teeny bit of the Emmy Awards on Monday night. Like I always say to people, I'm a boomer, so if I can make it to Double Jeopardy, it's a late night for me. And I was thinking of you because one of your favorite comedy/horror series, Widow's Bay, was the big winner.
0: Right? And I was like, you heard it first on Gene Vilaitis' show, because I said, it's going to win all the Emmys.
1: You were right.
0: And you know, it's funny, it kind of suffers from the Schitt's Creek deal in that, because I was with my friends in Vermont. I'm trying to get everyone to watch it. And the first episode doesn't totally grab anyone, as it did not me. But I just heard so much buzz online, so I keep fighting the good fight and saying, stay with it. And so I said, I'm like, 14 Emmys was that line. And so it was great to see that. Matthew Reese, just brilliant. And so much to talk about. I mean, all good actors. Jean Smart, you can't lose when she wins. Rhea Seehorn for Pluribus, another one of my favorite shows, and you know her from Better Call Saul. She's amazing. And I guess really more, there were kind of two big story takeaways. Mariska Hargitay for The Host.
1: Yeah. What did you think of her?
0: So everyone loves Mariska, and I myself have, you know, who hasn't lost 7 hours of their life? Like, did I just watch my eighth Law and Order SVU?
1: No kidding.
0: Where is my life at? And I loved the pre-taped bit of the Law and Order. I think that was the buzz of the night. Of course, it was all about Taylor Swift, but they did it really well. Whose cat is called Olivia Benson, after Mariska's character. And I thought that was really well done. The opening number singing I Love TV Screens, not really a clever wordplay, but they're trying to get away from television because no one has one anymore. To Joan Jett's I Love Rock and Roll, where Mariska was singing and traveling. You know, I got to say, it was at the very least cringe adjacent.
1: You know, one observation. I don't know how you feel about this. Let's face it, Jean Smart is a fantastic actor. But I think she just wins too much.
0: It's gotten to that point. I know she's like Frasier. It's like, come on, again?
1: Yeah.
0: Or John Oliver, who wins absolutely every year, except for they did give it to Colbert this year, I believe, or the Colbert Show. I would agree, but you know, happened to watch a few episodes of Hacks on the Plane, and damn, she's just great. She's just great.
1: Oh, yeah, no question.
0: My other couple of observations were that it was a very emotional Emmys because of the tributes to Rob Reiner and his wife Michelle, along with the tribute to Catherine O'Hara and Dolly Parton. And I thought all beautifully executed, beautifully done. Just Macaulay Culkin calling her mama. I'm like, okay, if you're not crying at this, seriously, you may just be an alien or a robot. And but I have to say the shining moment, and if you haven't seen it, please Google it on YouTube, John Mulaney.
1: Yes. Yeah.
0: Oh, my gosh. That was, I can't even repeat it here on your radio show, but it was beautifully done, hilarious. I don't know when he got hot, because all this, I guess, you know, now that he's clean and sore, but he just, and I think he's been asked to host on several occasions and usually turns it down, because it's a bit of a thankless job. And but he just should definitely host all the award shows next year. I've always enjoyed his humor, but that was particularly spot on.
1: Yeah, you should Google it if

0: didn't see it. And how about Michael J. Fox winning the Bob Hope Humanity Award? Isn't he something?
1: He is just an ascended master. Such a beautiful inspiration. Yeah, he's extraordinary. So it really did give, I mean, any show that can make you cry and laugh, not unlike the Gene DeLighter show, but for different reasons, I think was great, because, you know, award shows are almost the way of the dodo bird, but I thought it had some really shining moments. But I have other deep as a lunch train news for you.
0: Oh, let's go.
1: In manuscripts. A couple things. So Netflix, we'll keep it the TV theme, has announced that on December 10th, they will be releasing their series on JonBenet Ramsey and playing her parents. Do you know who I'm going to say?
0: Yeah, I have a feeling. I think I know who the mom is.
1: Yeah, Clive Owen and Melissa McCarthy.
0: Yes.
1: And she's done a total transformation into Patty. So that, to me, is pretty wild. Another thing, some hot goss about Machine Gun Kelly, MGK. Do you or your listeners know who that is?
0: Yeah, they do, of course.
1: Of course. So Machine Gun Kelly was seen rendezvousing with Dakota Johnson, beautiful actress Dakota Johnson, at Taylor Swift's Tribeca apartment. Taylor was not there. And as you know, Machine Gun Kelly was with Megan Fox for a few years, mm-hmm. and they were fiancés, and they share a daughter. And I was thinking, is he the new Pete Davidson? Because how's this skinny white dude with tats getting all these beautiful ladies?
0: No kidding. Well, Pete Davidson is having all of his tats taken off.
1: I know. See, we all evolve.
0: Yep.
1: I know. I guess he's like, well, I regret a few of these. So, and he, you know, has cleaned up and is looking very good. And again, I'm a fan of Pete Davidson, but I'm just like, I don't really understand how he's that generation's, you know, heartthrob.
0: No, well, he gets all the women. It's incredible.
1: He does get all the ladies. And again, this is going to be politically adjacent, but Macklemore is Macklemore. He's been dropped from the Ed Sheeran tour because of his pro-Palestinian remarks on stage, mainly due from pressure like from stadium owners like
0: Robert Kraft. Yeah. You know, I don't know about you, but if I pay good money to go to a concert, I want to hear the songs. I want to be entertained. I don't care about their politics. You know, Ricky Gervais, when he last hosted the Golden Globes, had it right. You know, nobody cares about what you have to say. Get up here, thank your agent, thank your God, and then off the stage. That's all I need.
1: Exactly. Listen, I thought of Macklemore because he's, you know, one of his biggest first hits was Thrift Shop, and that's all I do now. I'm like, listen, he guided my shopping experience. But, yeah, well, it just seems that, you know, cancellation goes through different moments. Mm-hmm. As we talked about, all the guys who are canceled for any, like, inappropriate sexual behavior, all back.
0: Yeah.
1: I mean, barely, you know, between, like, it was just the span of time between Winter Olympics. All back, and now the new hot spot is politics, which is why I stay away from them.
0: Yeah, I've seen you lots. You don't do politics, and it's very refreshing. You get in trouble other ways.
1: Well, you got to get in a little bit of trouble, or you're going to be boring.
0: Yeah.
1: But yeah, I just feel like, I also feel like it's just something that everyone wants to escape from right now. And when I'm doing delightful things like illustrating children's book or making vision boards for people, I got to stay fresh and frosty, Gene. I got to try to have beautiful images in my mind. Otherwise, it'll all be skull and crossbones. Or when someone said, why don't you film yourself? Do a YouTube show when you're doing your paintings. I'm like, so that's just like, what, an hour of me erasing and swearing?
0: I'd watch that.
1: I mean, it's a subreddit group for sure. Like, it could be someone's kink. I'll give it a whirl. We'll see if there's any viewers.
0: Yeah, give it a shot.
1: I mean, it's almost giving me anxiety to think about it.
0: Hey, speaking of creating lovely things, you've got a number of books out, but I know you're writing a really special book right now. When's it going to be out?
1: Well, I think that's going to really be determined by when I finish the art for it, which is taking way longer than I had attributed. Originally, I wrote it a couple of years ago, and I had a friend on board to do the art. And due to her just life, she had a bunch of things going on, and her schedule wouldn't allow for it. And then when I started doing art, they're like, why don't you illustrate your book? So I am. But it's also, you know, you have to do it in between paid gigs and touring and other commissions. So I'd love for it to be out in time for the holidays. That was my plan.
0: Yeah.
1: And but, you know, I can tell you something from being a writer for most of what I've done. You know, that includes radio and comedy. I got to tell you, it's really tough to shotgun art. Like, yeah. It's really tough to do that under a deadline.
0: Yeah, yeah.
1: So, because they come when they come, and, you know, not unlike my vision boards, they're like a bunch of little Easter eggs and little fans on each thing and little hints for the reader that's kind of informing the book. So, and as I said, a lot of times I have to drop it when I'm touring or have another gig. Like, for example, this Saturday I'm doing a big, doing a chuckle and chill for a very spiritual day with all these, like, galactic people who channel and give advice. So I'm squeezing in, I'm shoehorning in a chuckle and chill. So we'll see how that goes over. Because sometimes these spiritual days, people take them pretty seriously. And then you got me, the little spiritual rodeo clown, coming in.
0: Well, they're an amazing event, and we can't wait for your next book. Look, I'm out of time. I could talk to you all day.
1: I know. We're chat monsters, Gene Machine. We're chat monsters.
0: You got it. Well, listen, have a great week, and have a good chuckle and chill, and we'll talk to you next Wednesday morning.
1: Okay, thanks, Gene. Have a great one.
0: Okay, see you, Carla. There she goes, Carla Collins, live from Hollywood.
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0: As in cinema.ca. I asked him if he'd pop on quickly with us this morning because he spent almost his entire career at the Toronto Sun. Jim, thanks for hopping on today.
14: Oh, my pleasure. No, I mean, the subject is not a pleasure, but
0: no.
14: I'm glad to be here to talk about someone I liked so much.
0: Yeah, you know, I never met him, but I felt like I knew him. And for people who either worked at the Toronto Sun like you did, like I said, for most of your career, and for people who still are working there, you guys must be just heartbroken today.
14: Well, yeah, you know, there was a small core of these legends, these Sun legends, and most of them I met when I was working there, and Christy Blatchford when she was at the Star, when I was an intern there. But Annie Donato, during my first year at Ryerson, came to one of my classes to give a little talk about political cartooning, picked up a piece of chalk and drew Pierre Trudeau's face on the blackboard in about 1 minute. And I was very impressed. And, you know, he hung around and then talked to the students and all the rest of it. So that was my first exposure to the guy. But, you know, I was there 33 years. And, I mean, 34, if you want to count during school when I was a proofreader. And he really was probably the most likable person I met at the place. He always had a smile on his face, and everything he did, the priority was not politics. It was humor, you know, and sometimes his politics didn't even jive with the place. And especially in recent years after Post Media bought it with, you know, some American money, and he's obviously conservative, but he didn't like Trump, and that got him into his last day. You know, his last cartoon was spiked. It was a picture of Donald Trump with a grenade, and he's throwing the pin, and the grenade is still in his mouth. That you know, you'd have to go online to find it, because he didn't get a lot of pushback, you know, in previous administrations, and certainly not when Doug Creighton owned the place, because whatever the politics were on a given day, it had to be entertaining. And that was, and he was certainly entertaining, and he had a great sense of humor. Probably his most controversial cartoon ever was the one, you know, when Sheila Copps was voted in Hamilton as an MP for the umpteenth time. And, you know, rather than rant as some of the editorial writers would, he drew a picture of people in Hamilton walking around with butts on their heads.
0: Yeah.
14: You know,
0: I remember.
14: And you know, the Hamilton City Council demanded an apology and all the rest. But I didn't agree with the political point, but I thought it was a pretty funny gag.
0: Yeah.
14: And that to me is number one. He had a terrific sense of humor, and sometimes it rubbed some people the wrong way. But on any given day, you could see a smile on his face.
0: That's great. You know, I know that I have a copy, by the way, of the last Toronto Telegram with 30 as the headline. It's all wrapped up in plastic somewhere. I didn't know that he had worked at the telly before heading to the Sun, and I learned yesterday by reading a lot about Andy that on his kitchen table in the weeks leading up to the very first edition of the Sun, he was the art director. He designed the Toronto Sun logo and the overall look of the paper. Smart guy.
14: Yeah, he was a day oneer, as were most of them were from the telly when it was folded, and within days really of when that happened, which is a pretty inspiring story. And I mean, his whole career, he worked for the Eaton's catalog at one point, drawing things, and it was always drawing things and making things look a certain way. And he would take it outside too. Like I remember going to a few of his gallery shows, and sometimes he did some art. You'd be surprised how far afield it was from his cartooning. But he, the idea of him, this happening so soon after his retirement, obviously I would have liked him to have outlived everybody, but some people work at their jobs and hate their jobs, and they look ahead to their retirement as being when they finally get to have fun. And I think of Andy as somebody who had fun every day of his life.
0: Yeah. You know, what I really admire about our editorial cartoonists is you see their work, and I always go, where did he get that idea? I mean, it's just, it's just like, where do they come from?
14: And they really are a brotherhood, because in subsequent to hearing about him, Michael Diatter, the star cartoonist,
0: brilliant guy.
14: Yeah. Yeah, he had Andy at the pearly gates, happy being told that there are no tee-off times. You can just go in and play, and every night is wing night. Mm-hmm. That was him. And Terry Mosher, who, the Montreal Gazette cartoonist who people know as Aislinn, before this, when Andy was retiring, noted that they were the two cartoonists with the longest careers in Canada, and drew a cartoon of the two of them walking the street together, he was very well liked among his colleagues. Yeah. There wasn't any jealousy or nasty competition or anything like that. They really had a connection.
0: And his trademark, every single cartoon had the little bird somewhere.
14: Yeah, it's funny. The bird was one thing. They had bird contests and stuff. Find the bird. Where's Andy's bird? Stuff like that. If you've looked at his cartoons over the years as well, he had just sort of little eccentric things. He liked to put fins on cars, to see if anybody said anything, which was a nice little throwback. And I remember he got into trouble, because he politics to him were a big joke. And so one of the things was whenever the NDP came up, people are always calling them socialists and communists and all the rest of it. So to play along, he would put Bob Rae in a Mao jacket, which was not so much a dig at Bob Rae as people who get carried away about the political spectrum. And that went on for years and years with every NDP politician until Olivia Chow, and all of a sudden he had put it on someone of Chinese descent, and that made him instantly a racist, even though you could just say that's every Indipper that he ever drew had a Mao jacket on.
0: Wow.
14: So he went for the joke, and that was it. And the joke was on everyone.
0: Well, a good life, and I guess as my producer Alex was saying when we were talking about this, he died doing what he loved to do, golfing. Just what a shame, though, just 10 days after retirement. But, like you said, it didn't sound like he really worked for a living. It sounded like he had a good dime for a living. So he never had a job, so there was nothing to retire from.
14: Yeah, I think there were a few of those people at the Sun among the legends over the years. George Gross,
0: yep,
14: worked one last day, went and died in his sleep that night. Mm. And he was playing tennis all the time. And on that very day, he asked me if I wanted to be his doubles partner in the following week. And I said, yeah. And then, that's it. I mean, the job is obviously not not hell for everybody. It's just some people find a way to do something they enjoy, and that's really it.
0: Yeah. Hey, listen, thanks for sharing some stories about Andy. I know he affected people in many, many different ways, politically, friend-wise, in the industry. Had a life well-lived. Thanks, Jim.
14: No, thank you.
0: Okay, I'll see you tomorrow. We'll talk about...
14: We'll pick it up again.
0: Yeah, can't wait to hear your interview with Darlene Love, so we'll do that tomorrow when you're back on the show. Have a great day today.
14: You too.
0: There he goes, Jim Slotek talking about Andy Donato.
9: Taking a look at your weather forecast, we'll see a few clouds with a low of 10 overnight. A mix of sun and cloud into the morning, reaching a high of 19 by the afternoon. Sunday will be cloudy with 70% chance of showers, the temperature steady near 19, and some cloudy skies for Monday with a high of 18.
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0: Native land. Bare naked ladies. Before the Bills game last night. Oh, bacon. Okay, I can't handle it. Make it stop, Alex. That was just awful. And you are responding. Elizabeth in Fort Erie, one word, shameful. From the 905 area code, bare naked ladies, awful. From Peace Lady here in St. Catharines. It didn't sound right because the sound system wasn't correctly balanced with their a cappella. It'll be interesting to hear what bare naked ladies will say about this. Well, I don't know if you're a sound expert, and neither am I, but that just sounded terrible. I don't know. What's your take? Did they butcher it? 905-688-2582. After the bottom of the hour, it's Friday. That means media guru Dave Charles will be here for another edition of Artificial Intelligence Now. And artificial intelligence is out of control. We will address that this morning. Right now, though, Friday, second segment. That means it's time for Litke's Gotta Take. Good morning, John Litke.
2: Good morning, Gene.
0: Did you hear the bare naked ladies singing O Canada?
2: I just heard it there, and I had to listen in after I heard you on the first show there. And wow, that was not great. We're in a trade war, you know, and escalating relations right now with the United States, we should be sending our best.
0: Hey, well, listen, translate the craziness happening across the border for us. We've got a border crisis, but it's not in trade or tariffs. It's cartography, John. Pennsylvania wants to rename Lake Erie, and now Cleveland is stepping in. What on earth is going on over there?
2: Pure political brain rot, Gene. I mean, American politicians have apparently solved all of the real problems that they're dealing with. The Iran war is over, inflation is gone, oil is down. Oh, no, it's not. But they're trying to treat the Great Lakes like it's a minor league baseball stadium, and they're stealing naming rights to it like it's second base. I mean, this is cartographic manifest destiny. They can't pass a federal budget, but they're going to pass a non-binding resolution to slap their name on international waters. It's just pure political theater.
0: You know, okay, I've been reading about this. Let's start off with Pennsylvania Republican Congressman David rhymes with baloney, Maloney. Now, he wants to call it Lake Pennsylvania, but, you know, it is their only Great Lake, so I'll give them that. But if you look at the map, they barely even touch the water. So how does a state with 51 miles of shoreline justify trying to rename the entire lake?
2: By bold-faced lying to the audience. I mean, this math is hysterical. Yeah, you said it. 51 miles of shoreline in Pennsylvania, and so they want to call it Lake Pennsylvania to get a jab in after Trump did, Lake America. Ohio has now come out and said, Cleveland says they want to name it the Gulf of Cleveland. And, you know, it's just the whole thing is like both parties showing up to a potluck with no food and saying, hey, it's our party. Thanks for coming. This is great. I mean, this is just ultimate little brother energy. And it's really sad to be coming from, you know, what was once such a great nation.
0: Yeah. Well, Cleveland City Council, as you mentioned, passed the resolution to call it the Gulf of Cleveland just to block Pennsylvania, claiming it's their lake. So as a political watcher, you know, you do have to respect this level of trolling, don't you?
2: Yes and no. I mean, I'll give Cleveland full marks. This is municipal pettiness at its absolute finest, sure. When a council member says we can't let the Pennsylvanians get a jump on us, it's our lake, this is prime Rust Belt swagger. And if Pennsylvania wants to play stupid map games, Cleveland's going to join them and they'll probably win. But, I mean, Gene, if we're reclassifying water based on municipal or state egos, what's to stop them from, I don't know, renaming the Parliament buildings to the Northern White House? It's just, it's all so very silly. So I think that if we weren't in a trade war that was harming our people on a regular basis right now, ongoing, this would be a lot funnier. You know, if this was like the Olympics and we were having a little bit of a trolling thing during a sport event, that's one thing. But this is a very real trade war that is costing lots of Canadians their resources, their jobs, and quite frankly, a lot of people our sanity.
0: Yeah. Well, this all started after President Trump renamed Lake Ontario, at least the American portion, to Lake America, and the Gulf of Mexico to the Gulf of America. Are we really at the point where politicians are using atlases as bargaining chips?
2: That's good. I mean, it's real estate developer brain applied to international geography. I mean, this is Trump slapping his name on buildings. It's just changing things for the sake of being a troll and taking away the news cycle. He says, if you don't give me what I want on tariffs, I'm going to take your lake away. First the Gulf of America, then Lake America, now Lake Erie. I mean, this is getting carved up like it's Thanksgiving turkey. It's absurd. It highlights the state of modern diplomacy, unfortunately. And in this political climate, if you stand still long enough, a U.S. congressman will try to rename you.
0: The Gulf of Cleveland. I still can't get over that one. Well, listen, our prime minister firmly rejected these name changes. Good for him. Also pointing out that Erie comes from the Arowhana indigenous people. So when politicians pitch things like Lake Pennsylvania and the Gulf of Cleveland, is it just out of complete ignorance of local history, or is this a deliberate erasure for a cheap headline?
2: Yeah, I think it is deliberate erasure, and it is ignorance as well. It's a bit of both. I mean, Erie isn't just a random word. As you said, it comes from the Arowhana indigenous people who lived here centuries before Pennsylvania or Ohio even existed. And Prime Minister Carney was spot on, which is not something I say all the time. I mean, these names do have deep historical roots, quite frankly, on both sides of the border. And erasing indigenous history just so a congressman can get a 10-second hit on local news, that's worse than silly. It's completely reckless for a number of reasons.
0: Okay, if the Americans are officially rebranding their half of the Great Lakes, I can't wait to hear your answer to this. What is a Canadian counterattack? What should our next move be?
2: Well, if we're playing Risk right now, Gene, we need to play to win. I propose that we officially rebrand our half of the water to Lake Universal Healthcare. Every time they look at it, they'll be reminded of what they're missing out on. Or we could rename the Detroit River Lake Gordie Howe Bridge, just to remind them who actually built the newest connection. If they want a map war, Gene, we're ready to go.
0: Oh, a great take this Friday morning. Thank you, John Litke.
2: Thank you, Gene.
0: All right. Bare Naked Ladies. Let's check them out again from the Bills game from last night. Oh, this is just absolute madness.
4: True North, strong and free.
0: Oh, they just butchered it.
4: From far and wide, yikes. Oh Canada, we stand on guard for thee.
9: Taking a look at your weather forecast, we'll see a few clouds with a low of 10 overnight. A mix of sun and cloud into the morning, reaching a high of 19 by the afternoon. Sunday will be cloudy with 70% chance of showers, the temperature steady near 19, and some cloudy skies for Monday with a high of 18.
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0: President and CEO of the Frontier Center for Public Policy. And good morning, David.
26: Well, good morning, Jean.
0: Always great to have you on the show. I know the Frontier Center for Public Policy has been hosting the Reclaim the North Forum, a very, very important issue for Canada-China, for Canada-Russia relationships, and, of course, the United States wants to get involved. Can you give me some highlights, did you come to any conclusions?
26: We sure did. It was inspiring because we examined what we think is an innovative public policy concept that could really move this country forward in terms of building it, in terms of its sovereignty. We really are not sovereign over so much of this huge part of our country called the Arctic. And that's not to diminish the fact that there are people living there, of course, but it's such a massive area. It's really hard to comprehend. But sovereignty is so important. So that means renewing our military, but also our presence there, but also renewing the economy and the opportunities that are there. And they are huge. And so, and I hate to use words, that just try to describe the scale of it. But I think that is a massive takeaway was the concepts of utility corridors, those ideas of having a kind of a right of way across the country to Hudson's Bay so we can trade everything from energy to agricultural products, critical minerals, electricity. So that is something that is attracting all kinds of investment opportunities to Port Nelson. And I think what was so inspired about it, Gene, was that there is a kind of an agreement across all kinds of people, including First Nation leaders and investors, that we could do it. And this would be a game changer worth hundreds of billions of dollars. And it's not theoretical. We could do it tomorrow if we got the green light.
0: Well, we need investment to do that because the taxpayers can't continue to pay for everything. So where would the investment come from? Was that investment forum in Toronto successful, in your opinion? And, of course, we would have to get rid of a lot of red tape because that's why investment doesn't flow into Canada. We have so many rules, regulations, and red tape.
26: Yeah, no, you're absolutely right, Gene. So the answer about the Toronto Investment Conference, and obviously I can't be in two places at once, but it was a fascinating fact that our event was the same time as this other one in Toronto. And I would say it would be mixed. And I'm eager to hear more about the details. And that's where it certainly makes for good headlines. But whether or not there's going to be really any results, I'm not so sure. What I find fascinating about that conference is that there were some wins in terms of changing the tax credits for capital investment. I think that's a good thing. Mm-hmm. If you buy some machinery or equipment from a business point of view, that helps you be more productive, and that's great. That's good for everybody, arguably. But beyond that, it's not entirely clear, and I could go into each announcement in more detail, but that's the challenge, is you want more details to actually be able to assess really the merits of it. So there's a lot to unpack there.
0: Yeah. Let's turn to the European Union. Now, I found this fascinating that it was the Wall Street Journal, not a Canadian media outlet, that broke the story on Sunday that our Prime Minister was considering an associate membership into the European Union. Then, of course, at the beginning of the Investors Summit in Toronto, he said, no, we're not doing that. And then he took off, and he's in Brussels today. And at the very beginning of the meeting, the chairman stood up and she said, we would like to welcome Canada as an associate member of the European Union, the very first associate membership ever. The Prime Minister stood up. Everybody gave him a standing ovation, lots of kisses on the cheeks and shaking of hands. But I'm just not sure about it. Like, what do you think Canada gets and what does Canada give away?
26: I don't know, but I think what I do know is that we have lots of trade agreements with most European countries, if memory serves me correctly. So I'm not clear what this means. Again, details need to be had here. But what I do find interesting is that this type of information is leaked through the Wall Street Journal. So obviously they're seeking primarily an American audience, if not beyond. But what's also interesting is the Prime Minister appearing before a European Parliament, before a Canadian Parliament.
0: Yes.
26: This is a, quote, historic time. Words like a trade war, kind of a rupture in the relationship with our most important trading partner, the United States, is used commonly here. So I would think that more than ever, we need to have transparency so we can have accountability. There needs to be more than ever the use of the parliament, parliamentary committees, that kind of discussion with Canadians about what's going on. Mm-hmm. I would also make a note, Gene, that whenever it's great to have international cooperation, there's no question. But as soon as we become members or we have some type of standing accountability arrangement with an international body, we hand over part of our sovereignty to that body.
0: Yes.
26: And we need to be clear-eyed about that. And this is always the concern about, you know, tying into those kinds of globalized structures that where we don't really have a voice anymore. And that is anti-democratic, I would argue.
0: Yeah, no, and I agree with you. And you know, the problem is, too, I think Canadians who aren't too sure of what's going on should study Brexit. Because the United Kingdom pulled out of the European Union because the European Union started telling Britain what it had to do. And it said, nobody's telling us what we've got to do. And then the next thing you know, you've got Brexit happening. Are they going to start telling us what to do?
26: Well, that's a fine question. And this is the point, is that it's not that we can't work together internationally, but we need to serve the interests of what are called Canadians and do so with our eyes clear open. I mean, if you look at the immigration file in Canada, that has been a a train wreck of public policy, in my opinion.
0: Yes.
26: And you can see it. It's just a total mismatch. But so, and the example has really been Europe, where in fact they've had years of open borders, and this is creating significant challenges economically and socially. That we don't need to go down that track further ourselves. We're already experiencing that. So let's learn from that lesson. And if anything, these are the right questions to ask. And we need the information so we can assess it.
0: Yeah. Well, if you're a member of the European Union and you're living in Europe, not North America, I mean, you can go to whatever country you want and work. And you don't have to worry about lawyers and immigration forms and all the rest of it. Now, I know the details haven't been released, but is this associate membership deal, is that going to open up the door for more immigration from EU countries for people, like you said, the problems that they're having over there? Maybe they want to move to Canada.
26: Well, it's a great question. I don't know. And this is a problem. But I do know that this also potentially signals a signal to parties in the United States that we want to move away in another direction. I mean, we're signaling that in a number of respects, whether it's with China, whether it's with the European Union. And I think what's interesting about this, not to say that we can't diversify that trade, because we can and we should. At the same time, we need to be clear-eyed that our geography is what's called North America, Gene.
0: Yes.
26: We're right next door, similar cultures, languages, ability to work together, a long, long track record of working together. And I would tell you that the EU, one of the big takeaways, is that by and large, as an economic trading zone, has been on a significant decline over 25 years. The stats prove it. I mean, 25 years ago, the American and European Union were approximately the same GDP, but no longer. It's about 60% of that and shrinking. The United States is rocketing forward, and this is something you don't really hear even in Canadian business media. The U.S. economy is doing very well.
0: Yes.
26: And I would suspect they're on at least a 4 or 5% growth rate. So who do you want to play with?
0: Exactly. You know, all these speeches coming out of the investment summit in Toronto, you know, it's always like, well, America's always going to be our friend and they're always going to be our name. And for Pete's sakes, start talking to them. Get back to the bargaining table. And the big one, get the House of Commons back in session. Answer some questions.
26: Yeah, no, I agree. Let's get the House of Commons open. Let's have this debate. Let's get the information, awareness, and details up rather than down. Because otherwise, we're just hearing a lot of pronouncements without understanding the significance of it. And this kind of discussion is very important for that reason, Gene.
0: Yeah. Well, hopefully we'll have a lot more details when we resume our Wednesday conversation next week. And congratulations on your big forum over the past couple of days.
26: Well, thank you very much, Gene. It was really inspiring, and we're eager to follow up on this direction because Canada is worth it, and we've got to be smart about how we move investment forward in this country for all Canadians.
0: You nailed it. Thank you, David.
26: Thank you very much, Gene.
0: And we'll talk to you next Wednesday. That is David Lees, President and CEO of the Frontier Center for Public Policy.
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11: From the National Newsroom of the Canadian Press, I'm David Augustine.
1: Prime Minister Mark Carney will attend the upcoming United Nations General Assembly in New York next week as geopolitical instability, war, and U.S. efforts to dismantle the multilateral global order loom over the event.
11: Carney won't give a speech in front of the 81st session of the United Nations General Assembly while in New York City from Monday to Wednesday. Foreign Affairs Minister Anita Anand is set to deliver a speech later during the General Assembly. Senior government officials say Carney will participate in a roundtable discussion on strengthening multilateral contributions as the U.N. continues to tackle massive reformation efforts. Carney will also co-host with France and the United Kingdom an event on the two-state solution, 1 year after the three countries recognized the independent Palestinian state at the General Assembly. John Kennedy, The Canadian Press.
1: The Assembly of First Nations is planning a day of ceremony and prayer ahead of a historic meeting with Prime Minister Carney and Canada's premiers. The First Nations First Ministers meeting is set for October 26th in Ottawa and will be the first gathering of its kind in decades. National Chief Cindy Woodhouse-Nipinak says First Nations leaders want to bring their own cultural practices to the meeting, while the AFN is working with elders to plan the ceremony and arrange a youth delegation. BC Premier David Eby says he's not calling an election, but wouldn't commit to waiting until after next month's municipal elections. Talking to reporters at the Union of BC Municipalities Convention, Eby said there are two choices for voters in the province. The NDP that is focused on building the province, and the Conservatives focused on culture wars and infighting.
16: They want to take us down a road of toxic politics and infighting and culture wars. We want to build up the province, and I don't think it's ever a bad idea to ask British Columbians, especially at a moment like this, about which direction we should be going. I don't have an announcement about an election today, but there are absolutely crucial issues right now in our province.
1: Calling an election now would be about 2 years before the province's fixed election date. Metro Vancouver could face a full transit shutdown next week if unionized workers reject a tentative contract with Coast Mountain Bus Company. Union members will vote on Monday on the deal, which was reached last week with the help of a mediator after bargaining began in February. And no word yet on whether Massachusetts prosecutors will retry Lindsay Clancy for the killings of her three children. Meanwhile, the holdout juror in Clancy's recent mistrial now says he's hiding after speaking out. ABC News legal contributor Bernarda Villalona on questions about the juror's past.
17: When I'm selecting a jury, the judge will ask, has anybody ever been arrested before? You know, so you can either answer that question publicly, meaning in front of the other people that are in that jury pool, or you can raise your hand and ask to answer that question privately. But then it's not of, you know, it's actually not the business of the other jurors, right? It's all about the qualifications to be able to sit on that jury.
1: Clancy's defense says she was suffering from postpartum depression at the time of the killings. This is the Canadian Press. In sports, Davis Alexander threw two touchdown passes to power the Montreal Alouettes past the Hamilton Tiger Cats 37-25 in the annual Hall of Fame game. Montreal earned only its second win in four games, but continued its dominance of the East Division, improving to 7-0 versus conference rivals and a 3-0 season sweep of the Ticats. Corey Seager had an RBI double in a four-run second inning fueled by a throwing error, and the Texas Rangers beat the Toronto Blue Jays 7-1 in the opener of a series matching American League playoff chasers. The Rangers reached 500 for a majors leading 23rd time and pulled within one game of the White Sox for the third and final AL wildcard spot, although Chicago still has the tiebreaker. The defending AL champion Blue Jays are now two games back. And Michael Harris II, Ronald Acuna Jr., and Matt Olson each hit a two-run homer as the Atlanta Braves clinched a playoff berth with a 6-2 victory over the Houston Astros. From the Canadian Press, I'm David Augustine.
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2: Taking a look at your weather forecast, we'll see a few clouds with a low of 10 overnight. A mix of sun and cloud into the morning, reaching a high of 19 by the afternoon. Sunday will be cloudy with 70% chance of showers, the temperature steady near 19, and some cloudy skies for Monday with a high of 18.
4: First big story finds us across the Atlantic, where the Prime Minister just moments ago wrapped up a two-day trip to Europe, addressing the European Parliament just a few hours ago, in which he said that Canada does welcome the ambition to become an associate member of the European Union. Now, he didn't directly talk about U.S. President Donald Trump, but he definitely did talk about how the economic policies of Trump, the Trump White House, is part of the imperative for a move toward Europe.
5: I'm not proposing a third bloc in order to become a great power rival only with better manners. We do not seek power to dominate others. On the contrary, we are pursuing resilience so no one can control our open markets, impair our sovereignty, threaten our territorial integrity, or undermine our freedoms, our democracies, our rule of law.
4: So that's part of the address to the European Union's Parliament. He got a standing ovation from all the parliamentarians who were there. There was one individual who, right at the outset of his speech, chanted USA, USA. So that was kind of interesting. He then held a press conference alongside the president of the European Commission, Ursula von der Leyen, who yesterday, in a State of the Union address, kind of invited Canada to become this so-called associate member. Now, that nomenclature, that characterization is up for debate in Canada, right? It kind of took a lot of people by surprise. It was initially reported by the

0: is a, for Europe is a question for Europe, the terms they used. What matters is the substance. What are we actually building together? How do we combine our strengths in a way that serves our people better?
1: Okay, that's Prime Minister Mark Carney speaking in Europe as he just wraps up his two-day trip there. The news out of that press conference is he has committed to putting whatever this new partnership, alliance, associate membership is, whatever it ends up being, to Parliament for a vote before it becomes official.
0: In terms of the governance process here, yes, we will have a series of debates, I'm sure, in Parliament, relevant committees, and ultimately there will be a vote in the Canadian Parliament for the final structure of the alliance that we're working on. The next important point is the summit, European-Canada summit in Montreal at the 30th, 29th and 30th of October, but it will all roll out transparently.
1: That is Prime Minister Mark Carney speaking in Europe. There's also reaction from Donald Trump. We're going to play that for you a little bit later on in the program, and we'll get the Daily Debrief panel to debate it all, the politics surrounding it, at the top of the next hour. Right now, I want to go live to Penticton, British Columbia, where my colleague Abigail Beeman is covering the Conservative caucus that is taking place there. Hi, Abigail.
2: Hi.
1: So I know, I think you're just waiting for them all to go in, or maybe they already have, I'm not sure. Paint a picture for us of Conservative caucus at this moment.
2: Yeah, at this moment, I would say there's a lot of disorganization. We were told that caucus started at 9, which is, we're a few minutes after 9 now, but not all of caucus is in. They're sort of streaming in slowly, and we haven't seen a single communications person in sight to tell us anything that's going on today. So I can't share anything about the agenda. I can tell you that overall, as you can imagine, there is a large sense of frustration among this caucus in terms of how they're doing in the polls, trying to find a way to punch through. And the big challenge, obviously, for their leader ahead of this fall session is to do that, to try and find a way to punch through in Parliament, but also to work on party unity, to make sure that everybody is on the same page. And we have been speaking to a number of sources that talk about division. One of those issues, obviously, how to deal with the trade war with the United States, which a small but vocal faction of the party believes that, you know, Canada should sort of get in line with the United States. So that's an issue that the leader has to work on going forward. We do know there's a full day of sessions of some kind here before they go back to Parliament next week. And the picturesque Penticton backdrop, I was told by a senior source, was selected to be a morale boost for caucus, which gives you a sense of where things are at. They're aware that there are issues among the team, and they want to try and bring them all together here in the Okanagan region.
1: Is anyone talking to you about how they feel they will try and position themselves heading into the fall? Like, is there anything new about what they're going to try and focus on to punch through?
2: So that's really interesting, because we were asking the deputy leader, Melissa Lantzman, about that yesterday, and she sort of said two things. First, that the strategy remains the same, this focus on affordability. But when pushed on caucus unity and the question was how to stop your party from having the fate of what seems to be happening to the BC Conservatives provincially, then she said changes are coming and that we would hear about these changes yesterday and when the party returns to Parliament in the fall. As of now, no word on what any changes may be. And most people that I'm speaking to say they do just have to stick to that message around affordability, that is the key issue that they have been trying to focus on and will continue to do so.
1: And what about the unity question? Like, what's your sort of assessment now, having spent a day there? And I know you had lots of conversations in the lead up, like maybe not unity, just even pure support for Polyev.
2: Was the sense I got in the room yesterday when Polyev gave that 20-minute speech, it was a room that was really trying hard to put that forward, to show that we've got to make the best of the situation that we have. It wasn't an enthusiastic response or less enthusiastic than rallies that I've seen, but there is a sense from the team that they're, you know, working hard to try and show that they back this leader, whether the frustrations that people have about the leadership and the polling numbers and how to punch through this fall. Whether any of that bubbles up publicly, I'm still waiting to see. But at this point, what everybody's saying on camera, for sure, are messages of support.
1: Okay, thanks, Abigail. I appreciate it. Have a good time today.
2: Thanks.
1: Abigail Beeman.

0: is a CTV national news correspondent. She's reporting live for us there in Penticton, British Columbia, where the federal conservatives have gathered for their two-day caucus retreat. I have to tell you, in a few moments, we're going to talk to our legislative correspondent in BC, because if you thought things were crazy a few weeks ago there, they got even crazier overnight. There was basically an emergency conservative caucus. There are new people asking for the leader of the Conservative Party in BC, Carrie Lynn Finley, to step down. And then at the same time, like, I would bet big money that David Eby, the premier of that province, is going to call an election this weekend for close to the end of October. So speculation, at least, is rife that will happen. The premier is not doing much to downplay that speculation or to dismiss it. So I think you're looking at the possibility of an election in BC, and whether or not Ms. Finley stays or goes is a very live question. So Rob Buffum will be here in a few minutes, a little bit later this hour, to talk about that. And we're going to go one-on-one with Joshua Bengio. If the name is familiar, that's because Professor Bengio is one of the so-called godfathers of artificial intelligence, of AI, along with Geoffrey Hinton, two Canadian scientists. He, for years, has been warning that AI could get out of hand and could become very dangerous. And he now says, with all these big companies saying the same thing, we're at a turning point. And I had a chance a few minutes ago to interview Professor Bengio about this moment that we find ourselves in. He has just received $300 million from the governments of Germany and Canada, his organization, to develop kind of a safer AI. So he's trying to use science to get there, but he says he needs a couple years to develop it, and governments are going to have to regulate in the meantime, or else it could get very dangerous. You're going to want to hear it directly from Professor Bengio. He's with us in just a moment after a short commercial break.
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0: Week about the possibility of AI, you know, getting so powerful that it can no longer be controlled by humans and therefore could lead to the extinction of humanity. I know that sounds wild, but it's not coming from me. It's coming from people who run big companies in the United States like Anthropic or researchers within those companies. Yesterday, we heard from a Canadian CEO who said that that idea is fiction. We wanted to put it to a scientist, the godfather, in fact, of AI, Yoshua Bengio. He's a founder and scientific director of Mila, a Quebec-based AI research institute.
16: Hi, Professor Bengio. Welcome back to our program. Thank you very much for making the time.
17: Hello.
16: From a safety and regulation perspective, is this a turning point right now?
17: It is. The whole world is waking up to something that sounded like science fiction to most people, but the events of the summer actually make it clear that we're now building AIs that have their own goals that go against the intentions of the companies and the developers who build them. And that they can escape the containments in which they have been put.
16: You've been saying that for years. I remember doing an interview, I think, with you back in 2023 when you made this ultimately the exact specific warning. What do you think took this long to get others to recognize it? And what do you account for the time in between?
17: Because the scale of the event, the fact that the evidence is so strong and wide, and really makes it difficult to deny, even when we have psychological barriers about the possibility of, you know, AIs having intentions, to deny that it is the case, and that also to deny that they can have intentions that go completely against their safety training, that, for example, they've been cheating, they've been colluding, they're trying to hide the fact they were cheating. So these are very serious behaviors that are not just seen in this incident with Hugging Face and OpenAI, but also with other companies and other models.
16: So this week I interviewed the CEO of Cohere, who says there are very distinct risks, obviously, particularly in the cybersecurity space, but called the way in which it was described, let's say, by the gentleman who left Anthropic, or even now the CEO, the way they described the risk that they assessed around the extinction of humanity, fiction. Do you think the latter category is fiction?
17: No. It is a possibility. That is not the same thing.
16: Right.
17: And I wouldn't just look at, you know, what CEOs or particular engineers have said. I would look at the actual facts that have been reported through multiple studies. This is a much better source of information. And when you look at that, it's very obvious that we have been putting in place a way to train models that gives rise to these essentially misaligned behaviors. In other words, behaviors that can go against our instructions when it somehow it suits the AI's mission or goals.
16: And is the idea that the AI's mission or goals are out of our control, essentially?
17: Well,
16: could be, pardon me.
17: So what happens is they were all given goals initially, like the mission was given by humans. They were supposed to solve a particular task. The problem is, in order to achieve that task, they've been willing to sacrifice other goals, which are like to behave well, not to escape their containment, not to do something criminal, which is what they did. And that is the problem, because we, you know, researchers have been saying this for many decades, actually, that you could give an AI a goal, but in the service of that goal, the AI might be doing something really bad, including, you know, as these researchers are saying, up to the extinction of humanity.
16: Do you trust...
17: If they had the means, of course, which they don't right now.
16: Okay, they don't. That's maybe an important point of clarification. How will we know if they do have the means?
17: Well, we need to have... two things. We need to have better evaluation of the risks in a way that is impartial, just not the companies themselves right. doing it only, but also independent auditors. And we need technological solutions, which is what I've been working on with Law Zero, that just got this very significant grant from both the Canadian and the German governments of $300 million to actually develop a way to train these systems so that they won't have these kind of bad behaviors. And it is possible, but we have to do it.
16: So that's your model, essentially a safer model that yes. they could then adopt. Is that accurate?
17: Exactly. And it would be something that gives us guarantees that they would not behave like this. Whereas currently the companies and all the leaders are saying, we don't really know what to do about these misbehaviors. You know, we think it's going to be fine or maybe not. But what we need is a clear plan, both on the societal guardrails to make sure nobody does something stupid, and to incentivize the kind of research that I've been proposing to actually fix the problem at a technical level.
16: And how far off do you anticipate, and maybe this is a difficult question to answer at this juncture, but how far off is the development of the model that you're proposing?
17: Well, we just got the grant, so...
16: we're minutes into it, so I'm already asking.
17: yes. So, you know, we had an initial plan of, you know, like 5 years, but clearly that's too long because things are moving very fast. So we are hoping to have at least some prototype within 1 or 2 years, because the companies are moving very quickly and there may not be enough time to truly put in place these kinds of solutions. That is why we also need government interventions, especially in the US and China, which is where these really more advanced models are being trained.
16: What kind of government intervention could buy us more time?
17: Oh, it's very simple. The companies should not be allowed to do something that could create catastrophic outcomes, catastrophic harm to humans. Unless they can demonstrate, they can actually prove to independent scientists, you know, like from the government or nominated by the government, that their training and their deployment would not cause things like this.
16: If China doesn't introduce something like that or doesn't open itself up to that kind of regulation, is there any point in the United States going down that road?
17: Well, I think that it is in the interest of China as well as the United States to do that. Mm-hmm. Like, no one in their right mind wants to create a monster that can kill millions of people or, you know, get our banking system or our energy grids, you know, down and create chaos in society. So they would have an incentive. Now, there are also geopolitical competition, as we know. So at some point, the incentive will be stronger. And if they're rational, they should be around the table already. We need the international community and countries like Canada to put pressure. We need the UN to put pressure. At the end of the day, you know, it can't be just the US and China, because AIs can be developed in other countries, like Canada, for example, and in Europe. And so we need many more countries to agree on those principles.
16: What is your message to countries, in particular the United States and China, who defer to that geopolitical competitive imperative, right? Who say, well, if we do it, then they're going to advance and we'll lose ground. What is your message to them right now?
17: Well, it's very simple, you know. If we don't sit at the table to find a solution, then everyone loses. Like, it's not in the advantage of the U.S. to create something that could, you know, wreak havoc on the internet or on essential services, on our hospitals. According to some researchers, could, you know, spell the end of humanity. So, yeah, there is no option except suicide and, you know, being rational and talk with the other guys.
16: Are you worried right now?
17: I've been worried for like 3 years, which is the reason I completely changed my research agenda and that I created Law Zero last year so that we can work on technical solution. I've also been involved in the, you know, global discussion. I'm chairing a panel at the UN on this topic and other international efforts, because I think it's urgent for the world to wake up, to understand what is going on, and to force our governments to act.
16: Okay, I will leave it on that note, Professor. Thank you so much for sharing your time with us today and your insights. I appreciate it, as always.
17: My pleasure.
0: AI godfather Joshua Bengio will turn to BC political...
12: Taking a look at your weather forecast, we'll see a few clouds with a low of 10 overnight. A mix of sun and cloud into the morning, reaching a high of 19 by the afternoon. Sunday will be cloudy with 70% chance of showers, the temperature steady near 19, and some cloudy skies for Monday with a high of 18.
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0: What was the impetus for this emergency caucus late last night?
24: Well, I think the impetus really became crystallized as following a press conference earlier in the day by David Eby, where he really amped up speculation that an early election was coming. I, as well as three other reporters, asked him in various different ways, are you going to call an early election? It's a question he's been asked repeatedly over the past few weeks. And really, the most cold water he poured on it was he kept repeating, I'm not going to make an announcement about an election today. So that was as far as he was willing to go. So following that, there was a pre-scheduled caucus meeting for today for the Conservatives. There was also one yesterday. The one yesterday, Finley did not attend, which ticked off a lot of her caucus members, I'm told. But in light of this growing speculation that there might be a snap election as early as tomorrow or Saturday, that was the impetus for this emergency caucus meeting, which I'm told was very contentious.
0: And so then she did end up attending that one, right?
24: She did end up attending that one, and I've been told that at least two MLAs at that meeting confronted her and asked her to step down as leader, and she has refused to do so. You just played that clip talking about this morning. She gave a press conference or a scrum and reiterated that she was not going to step down, notwithstanding that we've heard that at least two more MLAs have asked her to do so.
0: And why do they want her to step down? Is it just because they think that they're going to lose with her at the helm? Is it because of actual leadership decisions that she's made? Like, what is it?
24: I think it's a variety of things. I mean, it comes, as you've pointed out, when she took the helms of the party on May 30th, the BC Conservatives were well ahead in the polls. They were doing better than the NDP in fundraising. There was all kinds of issues, including a record deficit, attracting the public's attention. Since she's taken over, it's largely been described as her leadership style, as well as choices she's made about staff that have been very controversial and upsetting to her colleagues, that have led to nine of them leaving the party, and it's sort of just steamrolling. So I think there's a couple of things. There's a concern that the party is just not going to be able to beat the NDP, and the NDP recognize that and are going to call a snap election and win a supermajority, notwithstanding all the problems in the province and an appetite for a different government. And then there's also concerns about that she can't keep the caucus together. And then it seems like there's been a variety of different scandals or controversies. Last night, I'm told that in the caucus meeting, allegations came up that someone on her team had hired a private investigator to look into or spy on current and or former MLAs in the party. This was something that was brought up as an allegation, and she addressed it today in her press conference that just wrapped up, saying that she was not aware of a private investigator being hired, but she was aware of the allegations, and the party, including her, were looking into these allegations.
0: Oh, boy. When we interviewed her a few weeks back, she seemed to say, you know, this is growing pains, and ultimately, like, those who are leaving are not, I guess, in her view, adequately recognizing what happened in the leadership race, which is like she won fair and square. Does she have a point there?
24: I think she does have a point. I mean, it was a very close leadership race. She narrowly beat Carolyn Elliott to be the leader of the party, but she democratically won that. And her predecessor, who also interviewed with a good interview, John Rustad, when things were falling apart for him, he wasn't able to keep the party together. And that kind of led to the fractures that resulted in this leadership race. And but as you point out, she has fair and square won the leadership position. I think her primary position is to those people, to her detractors who say for whatever reason she's not electable, she should have the opportunity to run in the September 26th by-election coming up in the riding of Abbotsford Mission and have that opportunity to prove that she can connect with voters. She did win, you know, within her party, she won the race. I think what may happen is there's a lot of speculation that David Eby may call the general election prior to that by-election, because if she doesn't win that by-election, he'll pick up another seat. And the argument that he's sort of setting things up by way of saying, look, I have a very thin majority, he'll pick up another seat. And that argument is kind of holds a bit less water.
0: Is it your feeling that Premier will call an election sooner rather than later?
24: I do think so, because his ratings were the highest they've ever been back in March of 2025, when he was coming out very strongly against Donald Trump in the trade wars. As you know, they've dipped pretty significantly until yesterday. We saw an Angus Reid poll that showed once again, now that David Eby has been out forcefully criticizing Donald Trump, his ratings came up 10 points since June at 41%. So he seems to be doing well. There's this recognition that his opponents are not doing well. And the party you mentioned that has seven members, they're going to be competing for the same right of center voters. And he has framed things basically as saying, listen, we have a different approach to Donald Trump in the trade war. We are more opposed to his policies. He called Carolyn Finley somebody who had a sucking up to Donald Trump approach. Yesterday, he acknowledged that was kind of crass language. But the way he's framing things is, listen, the BC Conservatives, they're MAGA North. They're going to support Trump much more than we would. We need a clear mandate, and we have a thin majority right now, so we need a clear mandate from the voters about how to approach things. Of course, there's a limit to how much a provincial government can do. He's been very strong about keeping American booze off the shelves, but it's hard to know how much, you know, having an extra seat or two or three or a supermajority would allow his government to do in dealing with Donald Trump.
0: In your view, Rob, how much of a gamble is it? Like, I get at this moment in time, the Conservatives are in disarray. Trump is at the front of the issue set because of all the most recent trade war actions. Like, but over the course, let's say he calls it this weekend, it's the end of October, October 24th, whatever. Like, over the course of that campaign, things could change, I imagine. Maybe, maybe not.
24: Yeah, no, it is a gamble. I mean, John Horgan, the previous NDP premier, called a snap election, and he justified it in saying that because of the pandemic, because of COVID in 2020, it was necessary to do it because he, mind you, he only had a minority. He had an alliance with the Green Party that gave him government power. And so he said, look, I need a majority. In this case, I just think there's been so much disarray on the right that he probably would win 60 or more seats if he did call a snap election. There is that risk, you're right, that people would push back, especially because there's municipal elections across BC on October 17th. So people could be going to the polls for those. And any time around the same time, maybe November 7th, the 24th, having a provincial election. Somebody mentioned this morning speculation about the federal government calling an election.
0: Yes.
24: You would know more about that than I, but British Columbians would not be happy.
0: Imagine three different elections. BC would be the place to be. I've got 30 more seconds. So I'm going to steal them from you because as you describe the situation with the Conservatives, I just keep thinking, like, could anybody keep, it's such a massive tent. Could anybody keep it together?
24: I don't know. I think it would be a challenge. Who's the leader who's going to come out? I spoke to Christy Clark yesterday, the former premier, and she has repeatedly said, although she's been asked, she wouldn't be interested in leading a right of center free enterprise coalition. So I don't know who could swoop in and kind of keep things together because they are so disparate, the points of view within that tent.
0: Yeah. Okay. Rob, thank you. Appreciate your reporting very much today and every day. Thanks.
24: You're welcome, Vashi. Take
0: Rob,
24: care.
0: You too. Rob Buffum is the legislative reporter for CTV News out in British Columbia. Just a wild situation there. Christy Clark, I should say, is one of my front bench panelists, and she'll be on Power Play tonight at 5 o'clock Eastern. I'll take a quick commercial break, and we've got Dan Riskin's weekly Talk Science to me next.
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0: 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Hi, Dan.
9: How are you?
0: The second genius scientist on our show tonight. We had today. Sorry, pardon me. I can't even get the time of day right. We had Joshua Bengio just a few minutes ago.
9: Ooh.
0: Yeah, it's depressing, scary, but yours will not be because we're not talking about the end of humanity.
9: I'm just thinking through what my stories are today.
0: We're talking about cuddles and PDA, not the end of humanity, which is a welcome break, I've got to say. How are you doing?
9: Public displays of affection.
0: Yeah.
9: How do you feel about what? Do you have like a hot take on?
0: Disgusted
9: PDAs?
0: By it all. No, I don't even like private ones, but that's a whole other therapy session waiting to happen. So I'm teasing. Okay, what does the study say?
9: Well, the study looked at how that affection, those overt displays of affection, that physical touching and stuff, how that correlates with how happy people are in their relationship. And perhaps not surprisingly, and maybe it's reverse correlation, but people that are, you know, all over each other tend to be happier in their relationships. And maybe it's because they're happier in their relationships that they're all over each other. You know, that wasn't a big surprise. But then they broke it down into public displays of affection and private displays of affection, which unfortunately has the same acronyms, but PDAs are public. And then we'll say, you know, what happens behind closed doors is the other. And basically what they found is that the real driver of that connection between displays of affection and the quality of the relationship and how happy people are in the relationship was really what happens behind closed doors. It wasn't so much how much you display your affection in public, but where PDAs, where those public displays of affection really came to light, was when you have two people who have differing opinions about how much they want to be touching each other, and there's a conflict between them. It's the public where that really gets ugly, where people really start to have a lot of problems. It really creates a lot of friction in the relationship. In private, it's something you can work out. It's not great, but in public, it tends to really be a major problem for it. It's really correlated with negative feelings about the relationship in general, is when you're not on the same page. So both of you are into it. That's great. Neither of you are into it. That's actually not so bad either. That works as well. But one of you is really into it. One of you is not. And that comes out in public. That's the worst possible scenario.
0: How did they measure this?
9: Well, it's all surveys. They did two batches of data collection. The first one was where they took about 2,000 people and they asked them, okay, how do you feel about all these things? And how do you think your partner feels about those things? And then how do you feel about the relationship? And that was, they sort of had to estimate what their partner said. And so, you know, it seems like a pretty clear story, but that assumes that people know what their partner's really thinking. So then for the second part of the study, they actually got some couples. And so for that, they only had about 100 pairs of people, but these were actual couples. And they asked both of them, and they got largely the same story from that data set, which supported that they could trust what they'd gotten from the 2,000 people initially.
0: Okay, so the bottom line is just save it for your own house.
9: Yeah, but they didn't ask anybody else if they didn't mind seeing that happening on the bus. Like, come on, knock it off, you two. Get a room.
0: People like myself don't like it, but
9: we could be grouchy people. We're allowed to be grouchy, but it does suggest that what they did not find is that people who are doing these public displays of affection are the happiest couples. That's not what came out of the data. It's really what happens when you're in private that is more of an indicator of what's going on, and the PDA friction that happens when you're on different pages and one of you's like, I really don't think we should be making out on this escalator, and the other person's like, yeah, come on, let's make out on the escalator, that's where you can have some problems in the quality of the relationship. So
0: I feel like
9: you have to be on the same page.
0: The next study they should do is like people who pretend their life or their coupleness or whatever, coupledom, is something online. Like the not just like the public sphere of like real life, but online, because I find like those are the ones who are the happiest online are the most likely to get divorced. My unscientific prediction. But anyway.
9: You know what? That's not a stretch. That really rings true. When you see people saying, oh, my family and I just had the best time. Yeah. I mean, I don't know. There are different social media networks. If that's showing up on LinkedIn, that's red flags. Maybe that's more of a Facebook thing. I don't really know. But I try to avoid social media because I've realized it just does not bring me any happiness.
0: That's a smart idea. Okay. Don't avoid chocolate, though. Rats aren't.
9: If you're a rat, don't avoid chocolate. If you're a dog, you probably should avoid chocolate. True, but rats love chocolate. So there's this funny thing that, first of all, rats can make noises that you can hear. They squeak and stuff. Fine. Lab rats, rats in the street, whatever. Any rats. Squeak, squeak, squeak. But rats also have the ability to vocalize at ultrasonic frequencies. In other words, they can scream at a pitch that's so high that you cannot hear it. Now, bats are famous for doing this because it's part of how they echolocate. And so it's not a big surprise that bats are making noises you can't hear. But it's kind of surprising that rats are making all kinds of noises you can't hear. And rats, of course, are studied in labs like crazy to try to understand. We use them as models for a whole bunch of different things. And here they are making all these noises that we don't hear as scientists unless we have specialized equipment. But the research has been catching up to this. And actually, I once published a paper on rats making ultrasonic noises because I collaborated with some veterinarians on a project. But anyway, so I really like this stuff. This is a project where they looked at the ultrasonic noises of rats when they eat chocolate, which sounds weird, but people have been noticing. It's such a random thing, but when they eat chocolate as a treat, which is given to them as a reward for all kinds of experiments, they squeak, and they squeak so high pitched that you can't hear it. So people with these ultrasonic microphones, which usually are made for detecting bats, have been able to pick this up and have like started making recordings of these things. And so this is a new paper that just came out, really trying to get down to like, really, is it the chocolate or is it just happiness? And so they tried giving them different foods and they tried giving them, you know, stuff in different settings. And sometimes they were hungry and sometimes they weren't hungry. And whatever it was, when you give a rat an M&M chocolate chip or in a cookie, like M&M chocolate, they squeak. And it's a 40 kilohertz, which is more than double the height you can, double the frequency you can hear. It's a noise with a very distinct shape, and they even trained a machine learning model on it so that they can recognize the squeaks for chocolate from all other noises that these rats are making with 80% accuracy. So there really is like this, not a like, word for
0: can
9: chocolate.
0: Can rats
9: but
0: it, tell what's chocolate or not? Like they know?
9: Well, yeah, they make this noise when they get chocolate. They don't make the noise when they get sweet milk or when they get chow or when they get lettuce or when they get other random things. They haven't explored different, like, do you like dark chocolate? Do you like vanilla chocolate? Do you like a little mint in your chocolate? They haven't gone there yet.
0: I want that to be the next phase of my life where I'm just interviewing rats about the type of chocolate.
9: I know. Normally being a rat sounds like a pretty bad thing, but this is the one where you wanted to be the rat in the experiment so you could just scream with happiness. So anyway, but this is nice because they can use these if they recognize the vocalizations, you know, that just gives another tool. I have a hard time imagining what the experiment is where it's useful to know from the noises whether a rat anticipates chocolate or not. But having this connection just gives a little bit more insight into what makes rats tick and how to detect their happy noises.
0: So that's the point of this, to basically know what rats like?
9: I think it's the point of this. That's a tough one for this one. There are a couple different things. One is to show how clever they are with their ability to use ultrasonic noises to detect what's going on for the rat. So the fact that they can say with 80% confidence, this squeak means chocolate, that's really new. Because normally it's just squeak, squeak, squeak, and all the squeaks look different. But once you start using artificial intelligence to try to break down what kind of squeak means what, you can start to disentangle it. It's not that you're understanding rat language, because it's not really a language, but you can start to understand the context of different noises. And so that gives you like just a better feeling for that. So I think as a methods paper, it's really great and sort of gives tools to more researchers for other things. And then the other thing is, one of the points is that it makes you like rats more. I mean, the fact that rats have a funny squeak just
0: for yourself.
9: M&Ms, oh, come on. I don't know how much you like rats before we talked about this, but you have to like them more for the fact that they make a cute squeak when they get M&Ms. Come on.
0: Okay. Thanks, Dan. You're the best.
9: More than the teenagers make it out on the escalator anyway.
0: Dan Riskin, CTV's science and technology specialist. The Daily Debrief panel is next.
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10: From the National Newsroom of the Canadian Press, I'm David Augustine. Prime Minister Mark Carney will co-host an event at the UN General Assembly next week with France and the United Kingdom. The countries will focus on the two-state solution 1 year after they recognize an independent Palestinian state. Carney will also take part in an Ocean Eye International Alliance event to secure sustained investment and open ocean data and a roundtable discussion on strengthening multilateral collaboration. Now, a news release says Carney will work with partners to help build a more effective United Nations that is better equipped to deliver on its core priorities of peace and security, development, and human rights. Prime Minister Carney says his government is focused on bringing down costs for Canadians and defending the country's sovereignty. Speaking to the Liberal caucus in Ottawa yesterday, Carney says his government will manage spending as part of its fiscal plan.
12: We will maintain our fiscal advantage, manage spending, and optimize our balance sheet so we can maintain always our vital social programs. Pharmacare, healthcare, dental care, on which Canadians rely.
10: The Prime Minister says the government is now in a financial position to add new support for social programs and expand childcare, but did not share specifics. Centre BC will become the third largest party in the province's legislature after 8 former BC Conservative legislators announced they would join. Former Finance Minister Peter Miliband has become its leader. Now, Friday's announcement came hours after ongoing upheaval within the Conservatives saw 3 legislators expelled from the caucus. Their departures now bring the losses to 12 for the official opposition caucus since Carolyn Findlay took over as leader in May. After months of threatening to take Greenland by force, U.S. President Donald Trump says he has a deal with Denmark to build the U.S. military presence on the island. The deal came after officials from the United States, Greenland, and Denmark quietly negotiated for months behind the scenes, searching for solutions to address some of Trump's security concerns. With the announcement of the pact, Trump is able to tout a foreign policy achievement ahead of the midterm elections. Denmark's Prime Minister Mette Frederiksen says the deal will be signed by all 3 governments next week during the United Nations General Assembly. And back here at home, Jobs Minister Patty Haidu says the federal government will not interfere with workers' rights to strike as Ottawa considers legal changes to improve labor relations. Haidu says her department held months of consultations with unions, employers, and other stakeholders over the spring and summer about the state of the Canada Labor Code.
15: And one thing that we've heard clearly is that, in fact, what we need is a stronger labor regime to help with fostering better relationships. So the focus of the labor review was really to ask those questions about how we reduce the risk of labor disruption through providing better supports, not just to employers and to unions, but also at the federal level through federal mediation services and other tools.
10: It's unclear whether legislation to change the Canada Labor Code will come in the fall session of Parliament. This is the Canadian Press. In sports, CJ Abrams became the 52nd player to join the 30-30 club. Cade Cavalli threw his 200th strikeout of the year, and the Washington Nationals took down the St. Louis Cardinals 9-1. Abrams joined the Cubs' Pete Crow Armstrong as the only players to hit 30 homers and steal 30 bases this season. He is just the second National to do it, joining Alfonso Soriano in 2006. Jackson Chourio hit a 3-run homer, Sal Frelick singled in the go-ahead run in the 10th inning, and the surging Milwaukee Brewers beat the Baltimore Orioles 6-5. The Brewers got their 8th victory in 10 games despite blowing a 2-run lead in the 9th. And Juan Soto hit a 3-run homer, and the New York Mets kept the Philadelphia Phillies from gaining ground in the National League wildcard race with a 6-3 victory. Edmundo Sosa went 3-3 with a home run and a double for the Phillies, who remain tied with the Cubs for the top 2 wildcard spots after Chicago lost 6-4 to Cincinnati. From the Canadian Press, I'm David Augustine.
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5: Taking a look at your weather forecast, we'll see a few clouds with a low of 10 overnight. A mix of sun and cloud into the morning, reaching a high of 19 by the afternoon. Sunday will be cloudy with 70% chance of showers, the temperature steady near 19, and some cloudy skies for Monday with a high of 18.
0: Our first big story finds us across the Atlantic, where the Prime Minister just moments ago wrapped up a two-day trip to Europe, addressing the European Parliament just a few hours ago, in which he said that Canada does welcome the ambition to become an associate member of the European Union. Now, he didn't directly talk about U.S. President Donald Trump, but he definitely did talk about how the economic policies of Trump, the Trump White House, is part of the imperative for a move toward Europe.
12: I'm not proposing a third bloc in order to become a great power rival only with better manners. We do not seek power to dominate others. On the contrary, we are pursuing resilience so no one can control our open markets, impair our sovereignty, threaten our territorial integrity, or undermine our freedoms, our democracies, our rule of law.
0: So that's part of the address to the European Union's Parliament. He got a standing ovation from all the parliamentarians who were there. There was one individual who, right at the outset of his speech, chanted USA, USA. So that was kind of interesting. He then held a press conference alongside the president of the European Commission, Ursula von der Leyen, who yesterday, in a State of the Union address, kind of invited Canada to become this so-called associate member. Now, that nomenclature, that characterization is up for debate in Canada, right? It kind of took a lot of people by surprise. It was initially reported by the Wall Street Journal, then denied by the Prime Minister. And then, you know, the invitation yesterday and all the back and forth. It's like, basically, the question is, if we are going to be that, it doesn't exist right now, so what does it actually mean? And what is it that we're trying to get in this deepening relationship? Like, what does it actually, you know, does it mean that we travel there more easily? Does it mean that we can work there? There's labor mobility. All those kinds of questions are very much still not answered, I think it's fair to say. The Prime Minister, in a media availability alongside President von der Leyen, downplayed the significance of the term associate member.
12: President von der Leyen used both terms, Alliance for the Future and associate membership. The nomenclature, the precise nomenclature is a question for Europe, the terms they used. What matters is the substance. What are we actually building together? How do we combine our strengths in a way that serves our people better?
0: Okay, that's Prime Minister Mark Carney speaking in Europe as he just wraps up his two-day trip there. The news out of that press conference is he has committed to putting whatever this new partnership, alliance, associate membership is, whatever it ends up being, to Parliament for a vote before it becomes official.
12: In terms of the governance process here, yes, we will have a series of debates, I'm sure, in Parliament, relevant committees, and ultimately there will be a vote in the Canadian Parliament for the final structure of the alliance that we're working on. The next important point is the summit, European-Canada summit in Montreal at the 30th, 29th and 30th of October, but it will all roll out transparently.
0: That is Prime Minister Mark Carney speaking in Europe. There's also reaction from Donald Trump. We're going to play that for you a little bit later on in the program, and we'll get the Daily Debrief panel to debate it all, the politics surrounding it, at the top of the next hour. Right now, I want to go live to Penticton, British Columbia, where my colleague Abigail Beeman is covering the Conservative caucus that is taking place there. Hi, Abigail.
6: Hi.
0: So I know, I think you're just waiting for them all to go in, or maybe they already have, I'm not sure. Paint a picture for us of Conservative caucus at this moment.
6: Yeah, at this moment, I would say there's a lot of disorganization. We were told that caucus started at 9, which is, we're a few minutes after 9 now, but not all of caucus is in. They're sort of streaming in slowly, and we haven't seen a single communications person in sight to tell us anything that's going on today. So I can't share anything about the agenda. I can tell you that overall, as you can imagine, there is a large sense of frustration among this caucus in terms of how they're doing in the polls. trying to find a way to punch through. And the big challenge, obviously, for their leader ahead of this fall session is to do that, to try and find a way to punch through in Parliament, but also to work on party unity, to make sure that everybody is on the same page. And we have been speaking to a number of sources that talk about division. One of those issues, obviously, how to deal with the trade war with the United States, which a small but vocal faction of the party believes that, you know, Canada should sort of get in line with the United States. So that's an issue that the leader has to work on going forward. We do know there's a full day of sessions of some kind here before they go back to Parliament next week, and the picturesque Penticton backdrop, I was told by a senior source, was selected to be a morale boost for caucus, which to give you a sense of where things are at. They're aware that there are issues among the team, and they want to try and bring them all together here in the Okanagan region.
0: Is anyone talking to you about how they feel they will try and position themselves heading into the fall? Like, is there anything new about what they're going to try and focus on to punch through?
6: So that's really interesting, because we were asking the

0: assessment now, having spent a day there, and I know you had lots of conversations in the lead up, like maybe not unity, just even pure support for Polyev.
1: There was the sense I got in the room yesterday when Polyev gave that 20-minute speech. It was a room that was really trying hard to put that forward, to show that we've got to make the best of the situation that we have. It wasn't an enthusiastic response or less enthusiastic than rallies that I've seen, but there is a sense from the team that they're, you know, working hard to try and show that they back this leader, whether the frustrations that people have about the leadership and the polling numbers and how to punch through this fall, whether any of that bubbles up publicly, I'm still waiting to see. But at this point, what everybody's saying on camera, for sure, are messages of support.
0: Okay, thanks, Abigail. I appreciate it. Have a good time today.
1: Thanks.
0: Abigail Beeman is a CTV National News correspondent. She's reporting live for us there in Penticton, British Columbia, where the federal conservatives have gathered for their two-day caucus retreat. I have to tell you, in a few moments, we're going to talk to our legislative correspondent in BC, because if you thought things were crazy a few weeks ago there, they got even crazier overnight. There was basically an emergency conservative caucus. There are new people asking for the leader of the Conservative Party in BC, Carrie Lynn Finley, to step down. And then at the same time, like, I would bet big money that David Eby, the premier of that province, is going to call an election this weekend for close to the end of October. So speculation, at least, is rife that will happen. The premier is not doing much to downplay that speculation or to dismiss it. So I think you're looking at the possibility of an election in BC, and whether or not Ms. Finley stays or goes is a very live question. So Rob Buffum will be here in a few minutes, a little bit later this hour, to talk about that. And we're going to go one-on-one with Joshua Bengio. If the name is familiar, that's because Professor Bengio is one of the so-called godfathers of artificial intelligence, of AI, along with Geoffrey Hinton, two Canadian scientists. He, for years, has been warning that AI could get out of hand and could become very dangerous. And he now says, with all these big companies saying the same thing, we're at a turning point. And I had a chance a few minutes ago to interview Professor Bengio about this moment that we find ourselves in. He has just received $300 million from the governments of Germany and Canada, his organization, to develop kind of a safer AI. So he's trying to use science to get there, but he says he needs a couple years to develop it, and governments are going to have to regulate in the meantime, or else it could get very dangerous. You're going to want to hear it directly from Professor Bengio. He's with us in just a moment after a short commercial break.
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12: Week about the possibility of AI, you know, getting so powerful that it can no longer be controlled by humans and therefore could lead to the extinction of humanity. I know that sounds wild, but it's not coming from me. It's coming from people who run big companies in the United States like Anthropic or researchers within those companies. Yesterday, we heard from a Canadian CEO who said that that idea is fiction. We wanted to put it to a scientist, the godfather, in fact, of AI, Yoshua Bengio. He's a founder and scientific director of Mila, a Quebec-based AI research institute.
13: Hi, Professor Bengio. Welcome back to our program. Thank you very much for making the time.
14: Hello.
13: From a safety and regulation perspective, is this a turning point right now?
14: It is. The whole world is waking up to something that sounded like science fiction to most people, but the events of the summer actually make it clear that we're now building AIs that have their own goals that go against the intentions of the companies and the developers who build them. And that they can escape the containments in which they have been put.
13: You've been saying that for years. I remember doing an interview, I think, with you back in 2023 when you made this ultimately the exact specific warning. What do you think took this long to get others to recognize it? And what do you account for the time in between?
14: Because the scale of the event, the fact that the evidence is so strong and wide, and really makes it difficult to deny, even when we have psychological barriers about the possibility of, you know, AIs having intentions, to deny that it is the case, and that also to deny that they can have intentions that go completely against their safety training. That, for example, they've been cheating, they've been colluding, they've been trying to hide the fact they were cheating. So these are very serious behaviors that are not just seen in this incident with Hugging Face and OpenAI, but also with other companies and other models.
13: So this week I interviewed the CEO of Cohere, who says there are very distinct risks, obviously, particularly in the cybersecurity space, but called the way in which it was described, let's say, by the gentleman who left Anthropic, or even now the CEO, the way they described the risk that they assessed around the extinction of humanity, fiction. Do you think the latter category is fiction?
14: No. It is a possibility. That is not the same thing.
13: Right.
14: And I wouldn't just look at, you know, what CEOs or particular engineers have said. I would look at the actual facts that have been reported through multiple studies. This is a much better source of information. And when you look at that, it's very obvious that we have been putting in place a way to train models that gives rise to these essentially misaligned behaviors. In other words, behaviors that can go against our instructions when it suits the AI's mission or goals.
13: And is the idea that the AI's mission or goals are out of our control, essentially?
14: Well,
13: could be, pardon me.
14: So what happens is they were all given goals initially, and like the mission was given by humans. They were supposed to solve a particular task. The problem is, in order to achieve that task, they've been willing to sacrifice other goals, which are like to behave well, not to escape their containment, not to do something criminal, which is what they did. And that is the problem, because researchers have been saying this for many decades, actually, that you could give an AI a goal, but in the service of that goal, the AI might be doing something really bad, including, you know, as these researchers are saying, up to the extinction of humanity.
13: Do you trust...
14: If they had the means, of course, which they don't right now.
13: Okay, they don't. That's maybe an important point of clarification. How will we know if they do have the means?
14: Well, we need to have... two things. We need to have better evaluation of the risks in a way that is impartial. It's not the companies themselves doing it only, but also independent auditors. And we need technological solutions, which is what I've been working on with Law Zero, that just got this very significant grant from both the Canadian and the German governments of $300 million to actually develop a way to train these systems so that they won't have these kind of bad behaviors. And it is possible, but we have to do it.
13: So that's your model, essentially a safer model that they could then adopt. Is that accurate?
14: Exactly. And it would be something that gives us guarantees that they would not behave like this. Whereas currently the companies and older leaders are saying, we don't really know what to do about these behaviors. We think it's going to be fine or maybe not. But what we need is a clear plan, both on the societal guardrails to make sure nobody does something stupid, and to incentivize the kind of research that I've been proposing to actually fix the problem at a technical level.
13: And how far off do you anticipate, and maybe this is a difficult question to answer at this juncture, but how far off is the development of the model that you're proposing?
14: Well, we just got the grant, so...
13: we're minutes into it, so I'm already asking.
14: yes. We had an initial plan of, you know, like 5 years, but clearly that's too long because things are moving very fast. So we are hoping to have at least some prototype within 1 or 2 years, because the companies are moving very quickly and there may not be enough time to really put in place these kinds of solutions. That is why we also need government interventions, especially in the US and China, which is where these really more advanced models are being trained.
13: What kind of government intervention could buy us more time?
14: Oh, it's very simple. The companies should not be allowed to do something that could create catastrophic outcomes, catastrophic harm to humans, unless they can demonstrate, they can actually prove to independent scientists, you know, like from the government or nominated by the government, that their training and their deployment would not cause things like this.
13: If China doesn't introduce something like that or doesn't open itself up to that kind of regulation, is there any point in the United States going down that road?
14: Well, I think that it is in the interest of China as well as the United States to do that. Mm-hmm. Like, no one in their right mind wants to create a monster that can kill millions of people or, you know, get our banking system or our energy grids, you know, down and create chaos in society. So they would have an incentive. Now, there are also geopolitical competition, as we know. So at some point, the incentive will be stronger. And if they're rational, they should be around the table already. We need the international community and countries like Canada to put pressure. We need the UN to put pressure. At the end of the day, you know, it can't be just the US and China, because AIs can be developed in other countries, like Canada, for example, and in Europe. And so we need many more countries to agree on those principles.
13: What is your message to countries, in particular the United States and China, who defer to that geopolitical competitive imperative, right? Who say, well, if we do it, then they're going to advance and we'll lose ground. What is your message to them right now?
14: Well, it's very simple, you know. If we don't sit at the table to find a solution, then everyone loses. Like, it's not in the advantage of the U.S. to create something that could, you know, wreak havoc on the internet or on essential services on our hospitals. According to some researchers, could, you know, spell the end of humanity. So, yeah, there is no option except suicide and, you know, being rational and talk with the other guys.
13: Are you worried right now?
14: I've been worried for like 3 years, which is the reason I completely changed my research agenda and that I created Law Zero last year so that we can work on technical solution. I've also been involved in the, you know, global discussion. I'm chairing a panel at the UN on this topic and other international efforts, because I think it's urgent for the world to wake up, to understand what is going on, and to force our governments to act.
13: Okay, I will leave it on that note, Professor. Thank you so much for sharing your time with us today and your insights. I appreciate it, as always.
14: My pleasure.
12: AI Godfather Joshua Bengio will turn to BC political.
7: Taking a look at your weather forecast, we'll see a few clouds with a low of 10 overnight. A mix of sun and cloud into the morning, reaching a high of 19 by the afternoon. Sunday will be cloudy with 70% chance of showers, the temperature steady near 19, and some cloudy skies for Monday with a high of 18.
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12: What was the impetus for this emergency caucus late last night?
23: Well, I think the impetus really became crystallized as following a press conference earlier in the day by David Eby, where he really amped up speculation that an early election was coming. I, as well as three other reporters, asked him in various different ways, are you going to call an early election? It's a question he's been asked repeatedly over the past few weeks. And really, the most cold water he poured on it was he kept repeating, I'm not going to make an announcement about an election today. So that was as far as he was willing to go. So following that, there was a pre-scheduled caucus meeting for today for the Conservatives. There was also one yesterday. The one yesterday, Finley did not attend, which ticked off a lot of her caucus members, I'm told. But in light of this growing speculation that there might be a snap election as early as tomorrow or Saturday, that was the impetus for this emergency caucus meeting, which I'm told was very contentious.
12: And so then she did end up attending that one, right?
23: She did end up attending that one, and I've been told that at least two MLAs at that meeting confronted her and asked her to step down as leader, and she has refused to do so. You just played that clip talking about this morning. She gave a press conference or a scrum and reiterated that she was not going to step down, notwithstanding that we've heard that at least two more MLAs have asked her to do so.
12: In why do they want her to step down? Is it just because they think that they're going to lose with her at the helm? Is it because of actual leadership decisions that she's made? Like, what is it?
23: I think it's a variety of things. I mean, it comes, as you've pointed out, when she took the helms of the party on May 30th, the BC Conservatives were well ahead in the polls. They were doing better than the NDP in fundraising. There was all kinds of issues, including a record deficit, attracting the public's attention. Since she's taken over, it's largely been described as her leadership style as well as choices she's made about staff that have been very controversial and upsetting to her colleagues that have led to nine of them leaving the party, and it's sort of just steamrolling. So I think there's a couple of things. There's a concern that the party is just not going to be able to beat the NDP, and the NDP recognize that and are going to call a snap election and win a supermajority, notwithstanding all the problems in the province and an appetite for a different government. And then there's also concerns about that she can't keep the caucus together. And then it seems like there's been a variety of different scandals or controversies. Last night, I'm told that in the caucus meeting, allegations came up that someone on her team had hired a private investigator to look into or spy on current and or former MLAs in the party. This was something that was brought up as an allegation, and she addressed it today in her press conference that just wrapped up, saying that she was not aware of a private investigator being hired, but she was aware of the allegations, and the party, including her, were looking into these allegations.
12: Oh, boy. When we interviewed her a few weeks back, she seemed to say, you know, this is growing pains, and ultimately, like, those who are leaving are not, I guess, in her view, adequately recognizing what happened in the leadership race, which is like she won fair and square. Does she have a point there?
23: I think she does have a point. I mean, it was a very close leadership race. She narrowly beat Carolyn Elliott to be the leader of the party, but she democratically won that. And her predecessor, who also interviewed with a good interview, John Rustad, when things were falling apart for him, he wasn't able to keep the party together, and that kind of led to the fractures that resulted in this leadership race. But as you point out, she has fair and square won the leadership position. I think her primary position is to those people, to her detractors who say for whatever reason she's not electable, she should have the opportunity to run in the September 26th by-election coming up in the riding of Abbotsford Mission and have that opportunity to prove that she can connect with voters. She did win, you know, within her party, she won the race. I think what may happen is there's a lot of speculation that David Eby may call the general election prior to that by-election, because if she doesn't win that by-election, he'll pick up another seat, and the argument that he's sort of setting things up by way of saying, look, I have a very thin majority, he'll pick up another seat, and that argument is kind of holds a bit less water.
12: Is it your feeling that Premier will call an election sooner rather than later?
23: I do think so, because his ratings were the highest they've ever been back in March of 2025, when he was coming out very strongly against Donald Trump in the trade wars. As you know, they've dipped pretty significantly until yesterday. We saw an Angus Reid poll that showed once again, now that David Eby's been out forcefully criticizing Donald Trump, his ratings came up 10 points since June at 41%. So he seems to be doing well. There's this recognition that his opponents are not doing well. And the party you mentioned that has seven members, they're going to be competing for the same right of center voters. And he has framed things basically as saying, listen, we have a different approach to Donald Trump and the trade war. We are more opposed to his policies. He called Carolyn Finley somebody who had a sucking up to Donald Trump approach. Yesterday he acknowledged that was kind of crass language. But the way he's framing things is, listen, the BC Conservatives, they're MAGA North. They're going to support Trump much more than we would. We need a clear mandate, and we have a thin majority right now, so we need a clear mandate from the voters about how to approach things. Of course, there's a limit to how much a provincial government can do. He's been very strong about keeping American booze off the shelves, but it's hard to know how much, you know, having an extra seat or two or three or a supermajority would allow his government to do in dealing with Donald Trump.
12: In your view, Rob, how much of a gamble is it? Like, I get at this moment in time, the Conservatives are in disarray. Trump is at the front of the issue set because of all the most recent trade war actions. Like, but over the course, let's say he calls it this weekend, it's the end of October, October 24th, whatever. Like, over the course of that campaign, things could change, I imagine. Maybe, maybe not.
23: Yeah, no, it is a gamble. I mean, John Horgan, the previous NDP premier, called a snap election, and he justified it in saying that because of the pandemic, because of COVID in 2020, it was necessary to do it because he, mind you, he only had a minority. He had an alliance with the Green Party that gave him government power. And so he said, look, I need a majority. In this case, I just think there's been so much disarray on the right that he probably would win 60 or more seats if he did call a snap election. There is that risk, you're right, that people would push back, especially because there's municipal elections across BC on October 17th. So people could be going to the polls for those. And any time around the same time, maybe November 7th, the 24th, having a provincial election. Somebody mentioned this morning speculation about the federal government calling an election.
12: Yes.
23: You would know more about that than I, but British Columbians would not be happy.
12: Imagine three different elections. BC would be the place to be. I've got 30 more seconds, so I'm going to steal them from you, because as you describe the situation with the Conservatives, I just keep thinking, like, could anybody keep, it's such a massive tent. Could anybody keep it together?
23: I don't know. I think it would be a challenge. Who's the leader who's going to come out? I spoke to Christy Clark yesterday, the former premier, and she has repeatedly said, although she's been asked, she wouldn't be interested in leading a right of center free enterprise coalition. So I don't know who could swoop in and kind of keep things together, because they are so disparate, the points of view within that tent.
12: Yeah. Okay. Rob, thank you. Appreciate your reporting very much today and every day. Thanks.
23: You're welcome, Vashi. Take
12: Rob,
23: care.
12: You too. Rob Buffum is the legislative reporter for CTV News out in British Columbia. Just a wild situation there. Christy Clark, I should say, is one of my front bench panelists, and she'll be on Power Play tonight at 5 o'clock Eastern. I'll take a quick commercial break, and we've got Dan Riskin's weekly Talk Science to me next.
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10: Technology specialist, he's with us live. Hi, Dan.
13: How are you?
10: The second genius scientist on our show tonight. We had today. Sorry, pardon me. I can't even get the time of day right. We had Joshua Bengio just a few minutes ago.
13: Ooh.
10: Yeah, it's depressing, scary, but yours will not be because we're not talking about the end of humanity.
13: I'm just thinking through what my stories are today. Yeah, no, we will not be
10: depressed. We're talking about cuddles and PDA, not the end of humanity, which is a welcome break, I've got to say. How are you doing?
13: Public displays of affection. Yeah.
10: Yeah.
13: How do you feel about what? Do you have like a hot take on?
10: I'm disgusted by it all. No, I don't even like private ones, but that's a whole other therapy session waiting to happen. So I'm teasing. Okay, what does the study say?
13: Well, the study looked at how that affection, those overt displays of affection, that physical touching and stuff, how that correlates with how happy people are in their relationship. And perhaps not surprisingly, and maybe it's reverse correlation, but people that are, you know, all over each other tend to be happier in their relationships. And maybe it's because they're happier in their relationships that they're all over each other. You know, that wasn't a big surprise. But then they broke it down into public displays of affection and private displays of affection, which unfortunately has the same acronyms, but PDAs are public. And then we'll say, you know, what happens behind closed doors is the other. And basically what they found is that the real driver of that connection between displays of affection and the quality of the relationship and how happy people are in the relationship was really what happens behind closed doors. It wasn't so much how much you display your affection in public, but where PDAs, where those public displays of affection really came to light, was when you have two people who have differing opinions about how much they want to be touching each other, and there's a conflict between them. It's the public where that really gets ugly, where people really start to have a lot of problems. It really creates a lot of friction in the relationship. In private, it's something you can work out. It's not great, but in public, it tends to really be a major problem for it. It's really correlated with negative feelings about the relationship in general, is when you're not on the same page. So both of you are into it, that's great. Neither of you are into it, that's actually not so bad either. That works as well. But one of you is really into it, one of you is not, and that comes out in public. That's the worst possible scenario.
10: How did they measure this?
13: Well, it's all surveys. They did two batches of data collection. The first one was where they took about 2,000 people and they asked them, okay, how do you feel about all these things? And how do you think your partner feels about those things? And then how do you feel about the relationship? And that was, they sort of had to estimate what their partner said. And so, you know, it seems like a pretty clear story, but that assumes that people know what their partner's really thinking. So then for the second part of the study, they actually got some couples. And so for that, they only had about 100 pairs of people, but these were actual couples. They asked both of them, and they got largely the same story from that data set, which supported that they could trust what they'd gotten from the 2,000 people initially.
10: Okay, so the bottom line is just save it for your own house.
13: Yeah, they didn't ask anybody else if they didn't mind seeing that happening on the bus. Like, come on, knock it off, you two. Get a room.
10: Miserable people like myself don't like it, but I think
13: you know, we could be grouchy people. We're you know, we're allowed to be grouchy, but it does suggest that what they did not find is that people who are doing these public displays of affection are the happiest couples. That's not what came out of the data. It's really what happens when you're in private that is more of an indicator of what's going on, and the PDA friction that happens when you're on different pages and one of you's like, I really don't think we should be making out on this escalator, and the other person's like, yeah, come on, let's make out on the escalator. That's where you can have some problems in the quality of the relationship. So
10: I feel like
13: you have to be on the same page.
10: The next study they should do is like people who pretend their life or their coupleness or whatever, coupledom, is something online. Like the, not just like the public sphere of like real life, but online, because I find like those are the ones who are the happiest online are the most likely to get divorced. My unscientific prediction. But anyway.
13: You know what? That's not a stretch. That really rings true. When you see people saying, oh, my family and I just had the best time. Yeah. I mean, I don't know. There are different social media networks. If that's showing up on LinkedIn, that's red flags. Maybe that's more of a Facebook thing. I don't really know. But I try to avoid social media because I've realized it just does not bring me any happiness.
10: That's a smart idea. Okay. Don't avoid chocolate, though. Rats aren't.
13: If you're a rat, don't avoid chocolate. If you're a dog, you probably should avoid chocolate. True, but rats love chocolate. So there's this funny thing that... first of all, rats can make noises that you can hear. They squeak and stuff. Fine. Lab rats, rats in the street, whatever. Any rats. Squeak, squeak, squeak. But rats also have the ability to vocalize at ultrasonic frequencies. In other words, they can scream at a pitch that's so high that you cannot hear it. Now, bats are famous for doing this because it's part of how they echolocate. And so it's not a big surprise that bats are making noises you can't hear. But it's kind of surprising that rats are making all kinds of noises you can't hear. And rats, of course, are studied in labs like crazy to try to understand, you know, we use them as models for a whole bunch of different things. And here they are making all these noises that we don't hear as scientists unless we have specialized equipment. But the research has been catching up to this. And actually, I once published a paper on rats making ultrasonic noises because I collaborated with some veterinarians on a project. But anyway, so I really like this stuff. This is a project where they looked at the ultrasonic noises of rats when they eat chocolate, which sounds weird, but people have been noticing... Yeah, it's such a random thing, but when they eat chocolate as a treat, which is given to them as a reward for all kinds of experiments, they squeak, and they squeak so high pitched that you can't hear it. So people with these ultrasonic microphones, which usually are made for detecting bats, have been able to pick this up and have like started making recordings of these things. And so this is a new paper that just came out, really trying to get down to like, really, is it the chocolate or is it just happiness? And so they tried giving them different foods, and they tried giving them, you know, stuff in different settings, and sometimes they were hungry and sometimes they weren't hungry. And whatever it was, when you give a rat an M&M chocolate chip or in a cookie, like M&M chocolate, they squeak. And it's a 40 kilohertz, which is more than double the height you can, double the frequency you can hear. It's a noise with a very distinct shape, and they even trained a machine learning model on it so that they can recognize the squeaks for chocolate from all other noises that these rats are making with 80% accuracy. So there really is like this, not a like, word for
10: can
13: chocolate.
10: Can rats
13: but
10: it, tell what's chocolate or not? Like they know...
13: Well, yeah, they make this noise when they get chocolate. They don't make the noise when they get sweet milk or when they get chow or when they get lettuce or when they get other random things. They haven't explored different, like, do you like dark chocolate? Do you like vanilla chocolate? Do you like a little mint in your chocolate? They haven't gone there yet.
10: I want that to be the next phase of my life where I'm just interviewing rats about the type of chocolate.
13: I know. Normally being a rat sounds like a pretty bad thing, but this is the one where you wanted to be the rat in the experiment so you could just scream with happiness. So anyway, but this is nice because they can use these if they recognize the vocalizations, you know, that just gives another tool. I have a hard time imagining what the experiment is where it's useful to know from the noises whether a rat anticipates chocolate or not, but having this connection just gives a little bit more insight into what makes rats tick and how to detect their happy noises.
10: So that's the point of this, to basically know what rats like?
13: I think it's the point of this. That's a tough one for this one. There are a couple different things. One is to show how clever they are with their ability to use ultrasonic noises to detect what's going on for the rat. So the fact that they can say with 80% confidence, this squeak means chocolate, that's really new. Because normally it's just squeak, squeak, squeak, and all the squeaks look different. But once you start using artificial intelligence to try to break down what kind of squeak means what, you can start to disentangle it. It's not that you're understanding rat language, because it's not really a language, but you can start to understand the context of different noises. noises. And so that gives you like just a better feeling for that. So I think as a methods paper, it's really great and sort of gives tools to more researchers for other things. And then the other thing is, I think it, one of the points is that it makes you like rats more. I mean, the fact that rats have a funny squeak just for yourself. M&Ms. Oh, come on. I don't know how much you like rats before we talked about this, but you have to like them more for the fact that they make a cute squeak when they get M&Ms. Come on.
12: Okay. Thanks, Dan. You're the best.
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15: The National Newsroom of the Canadian Press. I'm David Augustine. Allied military commanders will vote in Copenhagen, Denmark today to choose the next chair of NATO's military committee, and Canada's top soldier is in the running.
16: General Jenny Carignan is running against German General Carsten Brewer for the senior NATO position. It's an important prestige role, but doesn't come with the same clout as the alliance's most senior command role, Supreme Allied Commander Europe. Defense Minister David McGuinty says Carignan campaigned hard for the role and he has supported her.
18: I wrote letters to different ministers to suggest that she would be a fine candidate, and she is.
16: If she wins, Carignan will become the first woman ever to land the position. But McGuinty admits these elections are always hard fought. Kyle Duggan, The Canadian Press, Ottawa.
15: Peter Miliband says his team of eight former BC Conservative MLAs are focused on holding Premier David Eby to account ahead of a possible early election call. Miliband, who now leads Centre BC, says half of British Columbians feel like they don't have a party they can vote for.
19: Historically, the only way you form government is to do exactly what we're doing. You bring together a broad range of viewpoints, skills and experiences from across the province, and you form a coalition of people that want to see fiscal responsibility, want to see safe streets, want to see good health care, want to see good outcomes in K-12 education, and you focus on those major issues of the day.
15: Centre BC now has enough MLAs to be the official third party in the legislature. Financial markets are increasingly pricing in bets that the Bank of Canada will hike its policy rate sooner than later. Odds of a quarter point hike from the central bank at its decision next month are currently sitting at a coin flip. High oil prices are fueling fears that inflation could become a persistent thorn for the Bank of Canada. RBC's Claire Fan isn't convinced the central bank will be hiking in October.
24: As of this point, our forecast is still that they will hike in the first quarter of 2027 and not really in 2026. There's a lot of data that comes before the October meeting, including the BOS survey, including another round of labor market statistics and GDP as well, that could change some of that.
15: The Bank of Canada has held its policy rate steady at 2.25% for nearly a year as it gauges the impact of U.S. tariffs and the war in Iran. And in entertainment, country hitmaker Josh Ross and breakout star Cameron Whitcomb are once again the leading nominees heading into the Canadian Country Music Association Awards.
28: It'll relapse if it's just a drink, a picture-perfect party full of friends I used to keep.
15: Both musicians have secured 7 nods each, facing off in categories such as Best Male Artist and Single of the Year, though neither is expected to attend tonight's awards in Saskatoon. Whitcomb of American Idol fame is nominated for his song Options, about the temptation to relapse into alcohol addiction. Now the star-studded spectacle, hosted by James Barker Band, airs on CTV and Crave starting at 8 p.m. Eastern. This is the Canadian Press. In sports, Jose Ramirez and rookie Travis Pizana homered, and Joey Cantillo pitched six scoreless innings as the Cleveland Guardians rallied to beat the Athletics 5-3 and stay atop the American League Central. Ramirez connected in the sixth inning to give the Guardians a two-run cushion. His 12th homer was also the seven-time All-Star's 1,000th RBI, making him just the second Cleveland player to reach the plateau. Jose Trevino lined a two-run single to right field with the bases loaded in the seventh inning, and the Cincinnati Reds rallied for a 6-4 victory over the Chicago Cubs. Michael Conforto had three hits for the Cubs, who have dropped two of three. And the San Francisco Giants shut down ace pitcher Logan Webb for the rest of the season, putting him on the injured list with a blister on his right middle finger. Webb finishes 8-9 with a 4.31 earned run average and 134 strikeouts in 27 starts. He earned All-Star honors for the third consecutive year after a strong June, but has been inconsistent since then. From the Canadian Press, I'm David Augustine.
0: What do you think they'll be when they grow up?
1: Not sure. I just want Charlotte to be ready for whatever career she chooses.
0: Good thing the government's going back to basics with what kids are learning.
1: Like math, science, and literacy?
0: Exactly. And they're putting more money than ever into schools and classrooms.
1: So they're ready to tackle any career. Nice.
0: None of us knows what they'll be when they grow up.
1: Good thing they'll have the tools to succeed.
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4: Taking a look at your weather forecast, we'll see a few clouds with a low of 10 overnight. A mix of sun and cloud into the morning, reaching a high of 19 by the afternoon. Sunday will be cloudy with 70% chance of showers, the temperature steady near 19, and some cloudy skies for Monday with a high of 18.
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21: Coming up on October 26th, we will go to the polls. I'm encouraging everyone to go. We have such low voter turnout. That's a whole other topic, but let's do it. Let's encourage others who haven't voted before to get there. Municipal elections, so important. It's the stuff that affects you every single day. Our next guest, however, isn't going to be too nervous on the 26th because she has already been acclaimed to become mayor once again of West Lincoln. Despite that, she's still fighting for the job, putting in the work. Welcoming back to the show now, West Lincoln Mayor Cheryl Ganan. Good morning.
23: Good morning, Steph. How are you?
21: I'm good. Thank you for being here, Mayor.
23: Oh, I'm happy to be here.
21: Okay.
23: Happy that I'm not campaigning, actually, I will tell you. As I'm looking at, you know, the ups and downs with weather and the kind of calendar that is so filled up that I'm thinking, wow, I didn't realize what a benefit this was going to be. So
21: yeah, it is. And at the same time, I understand you're still, you know, doing some stuff and reaching out to the community that, you know, even though you don't want to campaign, you would have welcomed that challenge.
23: Well, I was ready. I certainly didn't expect an acclamation. I think that that's not something that's been very normal at all in our area of Niagara. And so I was ready. I had ordered brochures, but asked them not to print them right away. I didn't really want them in my house, those boxes and boxes of brochures. I had signs that were in the garage, ready and waiting. But I also didn't over-order. I sort of, you know, how long will it take to get more? I worked with a local company and was well-prepared. Interestingly enough, I was able to repurpose the brochures. And so because that afternoon when the nomination period closed and I knew I had been acclaimed, I reached out right away and said, you know, about printing those, can we change the front a little bit? and so instead of vote to reelect, I have a message of thanks and gratitude to the community on the front of those. So the next question was, and I think what you're alluding to is how to get them out.
21: Yeah.
23: And so I called a team meeting and you know, people came out and people who couldn't come sent messages, happy to help, happy to help. And then I looked at the group of people and I looked at the cost of gas these days, and we're such a huge municipality. I decided that I should bear the brunt of those costs and not ask people to do that. So we did put them out through Canada Post. And you know, instead of knocking on doors. But that doesn't mean that I'm not out and about. And so I carry some with me when I meet people who don't seem to know, or people who don't know me. Yesterday, you know, I was in the grocery store, brand new employee, brand new to town. And she said to me, oh, you look kind of dressed up. You know, have you been somewhere special today? And so then I explained who I was. And then she was all apologetic. And it was like, well, I know we have new people in town who, you know, may know a name but may not recognize me. And so I'm sort of carrying those with me. Always have a few on hand at all the events that are going on in our municipality. The worry is that people, I heard you talking first of all about voter turnout. And West Lincoln in 2022 had the highest voter turnout, well over 45%, you know, in all of Niagara, and even some of our commuting, you know, neighboring municipalities, because we also border Haldimand and Hamilton. You know, we beat them all, but it was a contentious election, and it was a full slate of candidates in every category. And so people do need to get out. So my worry now is what's going to happen to our turnout when we don't have an election for mayor.
5: Yeah.
23: And we have a couple of councillors who are also acclaimed. We have races in two of our wards. But, you know, people who live in the town of Smithville themselves, they're going to come and vote for a school board trustee. So we're really worried about making sure that people realize it still is important for them to get out and vote.
5: It certainly is.
23: And that they're not going to vote for a mayor when they get there. You know, it's really tricky. Because the messaging is difficult. We don't have a local newspaper. You know, we're dependent upon News Now that comes out of Grimsby, and also another newspaper that comes out of sort of the Port Colborne, Waynefleet area that hits some of our outlying residents. And so I did put an ad in there as well, a thank you to the public, making sure that people sort of see a picture and a face and realize, oh, okay, this is a done deal, because we don't want people upset when they get to, you know, the ballot box and find out that they don't get to vote for mayor. So spreading the word has been really important. And I appreciate this opportunity this morning, too, because, you know, not everybody gets a newspaper. Not everybody reads what comes. Sometimes even flyers that come end up in recycling bins, right, without being read. So I'm happy to have this other avenue, Steph, to make sure that people understand what's going on.
5: Okay. We're doing what we can.
23: It is a bit unusual.
5: It is unusual. Well, we have our live election coverage as well, and we continue to talk about it. I do want to ask you, Mayor. Of course, you've been the mayor for, you know, you did your first term and you were on council before that. This is going to be a little bit different this time around because of the change in the regional council structure, right? Now only the mayors are going to be sitting there. So how do you see those changes coming about? And I also understand that you've joined voices with other mayors in Niagara with concerns about the strong chair powers.
23: Very much so. We're just hoping that democracy prevails. You know, the mayors who end up there, and I'm watching those races very carefully too, to see, you know, who will be sitting at that table when there only are 12 of us. So I've been, you know, very engaged in reading the literature that others are putting out as well, because it's going to make a difference to how we stand moving forward. Strong chair powers, we were hoping, and the letter that we sent to the minister's office really followed up on an engagement we had at AMO, where we were hoping to suggest that those powers mainly be used on very large, all-encompassing regional issues, one of them being budget, for example, that we, you know, we follow the strong mayor process that was used in most of our budgets the last time, and that we really sort of engage each other in those discussions appropriately, and that those discussions are respected by the person who is appointed to the chair. It's a very different scenario. And then moving forward, of course, there's also, you know, the question of at the regional level, we've not yet decided, you know, how the committee structure is going to work. So I'm looking at that from this perspective now, sort of looking at my timetabling moving forward. September is very busy, and I'm happy that I'm not having to try to fit door knocking in as well. But even at that, as we move forward and there are no longer regional elected councillors, you know, people elected at large, who have done so much work in the region. I really wonder how we're going to cover all of that and still maintain, you know, the people's voice, which is what the mayors will represent alone this time. It's easy to say, well, staff will look after a lot of things, and mm-hmm. that's true, but we want to make sure that each of our municipalities, that their influences and their needs are heard and met. And additionally, you know, we have some overall regional decision-making that needs to be done. So, yeah, I don't have any of those answers. I'm watching anxiously to see who's going to be there at that table with me. Hopefully a couple of women. You know, there are some strong women candidates, as well as some people who have been dedicated at the region already who are running. And then there are some new people out there that have great ideas and new thoughts. So I'm anxious to see how this plays out.
5: Yeah, it's going to be exciting. I mean, it's interesting. You know, you talk about West Lincoln, you being acclaimed there, but then you have these other places where, you know, mayors have decided not to run. So we're going to get a new mayor, right? Like
23: it's going to be somebody new, no matter what.
5: It's going to be somebody new, no matter what, which is very exciting. We're talking to West Lincoln Mayor Cheryl Ganen this morning. Also, just wanted to ask you about, you know, we're talking about the changes on the regional level. Do you anticipate this is going to be a lot more time, you know, instead of sharing the load with many more councillors? You know, I think about the workload that's now going to be on all of you.
23: Yeah, I'm wondering about that too, believe me. But you know, in my own situation, being a repeating mayor, I actually now know exactly how things will run here at home in West Lincoln. We have great staff in place. You know, they do what they do. They pick up the slack for each other. I mean, I'm feeling confident that things will continue if I'm not here every day in the office. We've had a really good council. Most of them look like, you know, there's a good chance. Two are coming back for sure. We have two incumbents that very likely, you know, stand a good chance of being reelected, and then we'll have a couple of new people here as well. So I'm sort of looking at sharing that workload here, and then looking at the region and saying, okay, what will we pick up? What will I need to be doing? I see.

0: to actually achieve good things happening in Niagara. So it's a big question mark.
1: Yeah.
0: It really is right now. I think there'll be lots and lots of meetings after this election as we establish the format and the procedural bylaws and things like that that will help us get through the next little while. But it's going to be a change, absolutely.
1: Absolutely.
0: And is it a better change? We'll see, I guess. I'm hoping so.
1: Right.
0: But, it wasn't our decision. And so we have to make the best of it and deal with it how we can.
1: Definitely. On my last roundtable roadshow, Mayor, I didn't get to see you. I hope next time I come to West Lincoln to be able to interview you in person. I appreciate you taking some time to join the show.
0: Okay, well, hopefully you'll come back around and I will make myself available.
1: Anytime.
0: Great to see you in person too,
1: absolutely.
0: Steph.
1: Okay. All right. Congratulations. Thank you so much.
0: Thank you.
1: That's West Lincoln Mayor, acclaimed Mayor Cheryl Gannon. No contenders coming to go against her. And of course, you heard there, she's happy to not campaign, but still open to hearing from residents.
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7: 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Hey, Brandon.
8: How's it going?
7: Good. How are you?
8: Great, great.
7: Good to see you again. Okay, so last week we talked a little bit about starting investing and when we should do that, how we should do that, some thoughts on that. We're going to talk about DIY platforms. So a lot of people have probably seen them. Instead of having an advisor make the decisions, you're making the decisions. And the advertisements on these, the hook is that we could save money, right? We're not going to give you as much money as if we do it ourselves. So we'll just start with the basics. Like, what is exactly a DIY investing platform? Like, how does it differ from what you're doing?
8: So, like, it doesn't necessarily, you don't get any access to anything different than what I could do. The one thing that our firm does, and we have a full-time, for example, just our firm, many firms do, have a full-time analyst. So our analyst's job, all they do is just sit there, watch the markets, and then compare different you know, product stocks, bonds that you could purchase. And the one thing that like the advisors do is we take that knowledge along with all the, you know, the conferences we go to and the webinars that we're on, and we decide where to direct your money based on your risk profile, which we covered last week. The big thing is on a DIY platform like Wealthsimple, Robinhood, whatever, there's a couple things that you need to know. So basically, if it doesn't cost you to do anything, then 9 times out of 10, you're the product or you're the service, right? If it's anything, like look at Facebook, for example, it's free. Well, it's free for a reason because they get your data.
7: Sure.
8: Right? And so on the DIY platforms, if they don't cost you, charge you to trade, what it's called deal flow. So basically, Warren Buffett really raised the alarm on this when before Robinhood went public. And basically, what they do, in this is in nanoseconds. So you place a trade for, let's say, BlackBerry as an example.
7: Great stock,
8: great
7: by the
8: stock.
7: Way. Everybody should
8: actually,
7: be.
8: It's up. It's up. I'm doing well on that one. It basically, in nanoseconds, Robinhood doesn't do any trading. So they take all your trades and they sell it off to a broker, right? And mm-hmm. So they do the trades for you. So what's supposed to happen is they don't know what you bought, right? But
7: okay.
8: What has happened in the past, some of these large brokerages, what they do is they're like, oh, we have a massive flow of people buying BlackBerry. Well, we should be at what's going on. Like, this is all done in seconds.
7: Sure,
8: through
7: AI. Yeah.
8: And so they're getting your trade and placing your trade, and they know what you've purchased before. And so that could artificially affect the price.
7: Mm-hmm.
8: The other thing that happens is I take the emotion out of it. So COVID is a prime example. Between middle of February of 2020 to the end of March of 2020, the market dropped over 30%. Every single client, except for two, took my advice and stayed in their investments. Well, what had happened by June of that year, fully recovered, and by the end of December, we all know what happened with the markets. They were absolutely on fire.
7: Mm-hmm.
8: So a lot of analysis has been done. So basically,
7: yeah. So assuming, of course, as a certified financial planner, you're going to say to me, you need a person doing this, right? Get a CFP. But you've got numbers for us.
8: I've got numbers. So basically, over the last 40 years, so since 1986, if someone would have invested $10,000 in January of 1986. And didn't touch it, just left it there. And we're talking just moderate, balanced growth. That $10,000 would be worth $317,576 today. Now, if someone else was doing it and they were emotional on their investments, meaning every time the market dropped, they sold and tried to time the market to get back in.
7: Mm-hmm.
8: So let's just assume they missed, because of that, because you work a full-time job, they missed the 10 best days out of the last 40 years. So the 10 best bounce back. So instead of 317,576, that amount would have been 148,629. So it is more than 50% less than if you just would have stayed invested.
7: Sure.
8: And taken the emotion out of it. So because if the strategy and that company was sound when you purchased the product or the stock or the bond, then it should still weather the storm and be able to rebound in the long run. And that's what you actually have to go with. And people in general, they just don't do that.
7: Okay, so we're talking to certified financial planner Brandon Curry, Sarah Smith Financial. This is your money series. We're talking about DIY investing. Now, let's just imagine somebody did that. They say, you know what? I'm not going to be emotional. I'm not going to take my money out every time something happens. You know, I'm young. I understand it's a long game. Is it still comparable to do a DIY?
8: I can't say that there are people out there that are not, you know, really good at it. I'll never, ever say that. I mean, some people, that's their passion outside of their full-time job.
7: Mm-hmm.
8: I don't know how they effectively do it, but they you know, some do it. And I won't take that away from people. The big issue is that there's a gentleman on LinkedIn called Greg Keith. He's a CFP. He posted a couple different things. And working with an advisor, the big thing is, in retirement, how you draw your money from which account and why.
7: Yeah.
8: Completely can reduce and drastically reduce the tax exposure that you have. On top of that, so there's a stat right now. Wealthsimple in Canada, the FHSA, so the First Home Savings Account. Wealthsimple and another DIY platform, I can't remember it right now, have around 90% of the first home savings accounts that are opened in Canada, right? So that's a huge share.
7: Mm-hmm.
8: The problem is when you dive deep into the numbers on that, they're not maxing it out every single year.
7: Okay, so that's telling us young people are very interested in these platforms.
8: Which is great, but they're not using the product properly. So what they don't know is in the first home savings account, the maximum you can ever roll over is $8,000 to the following year.
7: Mm-hmm.
8: And so if you don't keep maxing it out every single year or come close, it's very probable that by year 3 and 4, you've completely lost your FHSA room, because it's only $8,000 a year, maximum $40,000 lifetime. And so you can very easily, so what I typically do when I'm dealing with a young person is I go, okay, do you have a full, you know, $4,000 to $8,000 to invest right now? The answer is usually no. And then I go, okay, let's open up a savings account for you. Let's invest it as per normal. So you're used to contributing.
7: That money is coming out.
8: Correct. You know, it's out of sight, out of mind. And then when we build up enough of a nest egg to actually make an initial investment, that's when I will open up the FHSA, because it's when you open it up is when the ticker starts to tick.
7: Mm-hmm.
8: And there's also a 15-year time horizon to use that money. So if you don't do it properly, you can completely lose the benefit of the FHSA. So that's just one example.
7: Right. So there's probably a lot of those. I think the big thing here is like the amount of money you get. Now, obviously, when you work with a financial planner, it's not like you're going to send me a bill and I'm going to pay you for your services. You're making money on whatever it is that I give. Are those rates comparable on the DIY platforms and on what financial planners get?
8: That's a really great question. So
7: don't be so surprised.
8: Yeah, no, I'm not. But basically, what it is yes and no. So they are comparable. So basically, if you're buying any mutual funds or ETFs, there's usually fees in associated with that. However, when, you know, if it's a per trade, and you do a lot of trades, well, it might end up being more than what you actually would be paying a financial planner.
7: Sure.
8: The third is they don't do any financial plans, so they won't do a full-blown financial plan for you or tax advice or estate planning. Those are your big ones. There's also a couple of other DIY platforms that have embedded fees that, you know, you get a service fee and a withdrawal fee and this fee and that fee. So when you add it all up, it's actually the same. It just, it's kind of like the equivalency I like to say is everyone thought they were going to save money when they started streaming. But you have no idea how many people I sit down and review their streaming subscriptions, and it's more than a Kojiko.
7: And you find that I have their passwords and their logins.
8: And that's why I stream off of my neighbor.
7: That's it. Right. That's exactly the way it is. What's the difference between a financial planner and a wealth advisor? Are those different things?
8: Legally, they are.
7: Okay.
8: Yes. So basically, a certified financial planner has a CFP after their name. So that's governed by a third body, which is FP Canada, and I have to submit CE credits, and I have to submit different regulations. I'm fiduciary, so I have to adhere to, you know, compliance guidelines that are separate to my license. A wealth advisor is a bit more generic of a term. The province of Ontario did come through with, naming legislation. I don't think it's strong enough, to be honest, but a wealth advisor can just be someone with just a license, not necessarily a designation or an education in the actual field, but they're licensed and they're managing wealth, so they are an advisor of wealth. So that's legal, but it's not necessarily the same training as a certified financial planner or a chartered life underwriter, etc.
7: Interesting stuff. As always, Brandon, thanks for coming in this morning.
8: Thanks for having me.
7: Brandon Curry, certified financial planner, Sierra Smith Financial.
9: Taking a look at your weather forecast, we'll see a few clouds with a low of 10 overnight. A mix of sun and cloud into the morning, reaching a high of 19 by the afternoon. Sunday will be cloudy with 70% chance of showers, the temperature steady near 19, and some cloudy skies for Monday with a high of 18.
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7: Certified financial planner Brandon Curry in studio. Hey, Brandon.
8: How's it going?
7: Good. How are you?
8: Great, great.
7: Good to see you again. Okay, so last week we talked a little bit about starting investing and when we should do that, how we should do that, some thoughts on that. We're going to talk about DIY platforms. So a lot of people have probably seen them. Instead of having an advisor make the decisions, you're making the decisions. And the advertisements on these, the hook is that we could save money, right? We're not going to give you as much money as if we do it ourselves. So we'll just start with the basics. Like, what is exactly a DIY investing platform? Like, how does it differ from what you're doing?
8: So, like, it doesn't necessarily, you don't get any access to anything different than what I could do. The one thing that our firm does, and we have a full-time, for example, just our firm, many firms do, have a full-time analyst. So our analyst's job, all they do is just sit there, watch the markets, and then compare different you know, product stocks, bonds that you could purchase. And the one thing that like the advisors do is we take that knowledge along with all the, you know, the conferences we go to and the webinars that we're on, and we decide where to direct your money based on your risk profile, which we covered last week. The big thing is on a DIY platform like Wealthsimple, Robinhood, whatever, there's a couple things that you need to know. So basically, if it doesn't cost you to do anything, then 9 times out of 10, you're the product or you're the service, right? If it's anything, like look at Facebook, for example. It's free. Well, it's free for a reason because they get your data.
7: Sure.
8: Right? And so on the DIY platforms, if they don't cost you, charge you to trade, what it's called deal flow. So basically, Warren Buffett really raised the alarm on this when before Robinhood went public. And basically, what they do, this is in nanoseconds. So you place a trade for, let's say, BlackBerry as an example.
7: Great stock, by the way. Everybody should
8: actually
7: be.
8: It's up. I'm doing well on that one. It basically, in nanoseconds, Robinhood doesn't do any trading. So they take all your trades and they sell it off to a broker. Right. And mm-hmm. So they do the trades for you. So what's supposed to happen is they don't know what you bought. right? But okay. What has happened in the past, some of these large brokerages, what they do is they're like, oh, we have a massive flow of people buying BlackBerry. Well, we should be at what's going on. Like, this is all done in seconds through AI. And so they're getting your trade and placing your trade, and they know what you've purchased before. And so that could artificially affect the price. Mm-hmm. The other thing that happens is I take the emotion out of it. So COVID is a prime example. Between middle of February of 2020 to the end of March of 2020, the market dropped over 30%. Every single client, except for two, took my advice and stayed in the in their investments. Well, what had happened by June of that year, fully recovered, and by the end of December, we all know what happened with the markets. They were absolutely on fire. Mm-hmm. So a lot of analysis has been done. So basically,
7: yeah. So assuming, of course, as a certified financial planner, you're going to say to me, you need a person doing this, right? Get a CFP. But you've got numbers for us.
8: I've got numbers. So basically, over the last 40 years, so since 1986, if someone would have invested $10,000 in January of 1986, and didn't touch it, just left it there, and we're talking just moderate balanced growth, that $10,000 would be worth $317,576 today. Now, if someone else was doing it and they were emotional on their investments, meaning every time the market dropped, they sold and tried to time the market to get back in. Mm-hmm. So let's just assume they missed, because of that, because you work a full-time job, they missed the 10 best days out of the last 40 years. So the 10 best bounce back. So instead of 317,576, that amount would have been 148,629. So it is more than 50% less than if you just would have stayed invested.
7: Sure.
8: And taken the emotion out of it. So because if the strategy and that company was sound when you purchased the product or the stock or the bond, then it should still weather the storm and be able to rebound in the long run. And that's what you actually have to go with. And people in general, they just don't do that.
7: Okay, so we're talking to certified financial planner Brandon Curry, Sierra Smith Financial. This is your money series. We're talking about DIY investing. Now, let's just imagine somebody did that. They say, you know what? I'm not going to be emotional. I'm not going to take my money out every time something happens. You know, I'm young. I understand it's a long game. Is it still comparable to do a DIY?
8: I can't say that there are people out there that are not, you know, really good at it. I'll never, ever say that. I mean, some people, that's their passion outside of their full-time job. Mm-hmm. I don't know how they effectively do it, but some do it. And I won't take that away from people. The big issue is that there's a gentleman on LinkedIn called Greg Keith. He's a CFP. He posted a couple different things. And working with an advisor, the big thing is, in retirement, how you draw your money from which account and why.
7: Yeah.
8: Completely can reduce and drastically reduce the tax exposure that you have. On top of that, so there's a stat right now. Wealthsimple in Canada, the FHSA, so the First Home Savings Account. Wealthsimple and another DIY platform, I can't remember it right now, have around 90% of the first home savings accounts that are opened in Canada, right? So that's a huge share. Mm-hmm. The problem is when you dive deep into the numbers on that, they're not maxing it out every single year.
7: Okay. So that's telling us young people are very interested in these platforms.
8: Which is great, but they're not using the product properly. So what they don't know is in the first home savings account, the maximum you can ever roll over is $8,000 to the following year. Mm-hmm. And so if you don't keep maxing it out every single year or come close, it's very probable that by year 3 and 4, you've completely lost your FHSA room, because it's only $8,000 a year, maximum $40,000 lifetime. And so you can very easily. So what I typically do when I'm dealing with a young person is I go, okay, do you have a full, you know, $4,000 to $8,000 to invest right now? The answer is usually no. And then I go, okay, let's open up a savings account for you. Let's invest it as per normal. So you're used to contributing.
7: That money is coming out.
8: Correct. You know, it's out of sight, out of mind. And then when we build up enough of a nest egg to actually make an initial investment, that's when I will open up the FHSA, because it's when you open it up is when the ticker starts to tick.
7: Mm-hmm.
8: And there's also a 15-year time horizon to use that money. So if you don't do it properly, you can completely lose the benefit of the FHSA. So that's just one example.
7: Right, right. So there's probably a lot of those. I think the big thing here is like the amount of money you get. Now, obviously, when you work with a financial planner, it's not like you're going to send me a bill and I'm going to pay you for your services. You're making money on whatever it is that I give. Are those rates comparable on the DIY platforms and on what financial planners get?
8: That's a really great question. So
7: don't be so surprised.
8: I'm not. But basically, what it is yes and no. So they are comparable. So basically, if you're buying any mutual funds or ETFs, there's usually fees in associated with that. However, when, you know, if it's a per trade and you do a lot of trades, well, it might end up being more than what you actually would be paying a financial planner.
7: Sure.
8: The third is they don't do any financial plans, so they won't do a full-blown financial plan for you or tax advice or estate planning. And yeah, that's that. Those are your big ones. There's also a couple of other DIY platforms that have embedded fees that, you know, you get a service fee and a withdrawal fee and this fee and that fee. So when you add it all up, it's actually the same. It's kind of like the equivalency I like to say is everyone thought they were going to save money when they started streaming. But you have no idea how many people I sit down and review their streaming subscriptions, and it's more than a coach.
7: And you find that I have their passwords and their logins,
8: and that's why I stream off of my neighbor.
7: That's it. Right. That's exactly the way it is. What's the difference between a financial planner and a wealth advisor? Are those different things?
8: Legally, they are.
7: Okay.
8: Yes. So basically, a certified financial planner has a CFP after their name. So that's governed by a third body, which is FP Canada, and I have to submit CE credits, and I have to submit different regulations. I'm fiduciary, so I have to adhere to, you know, compliance guidelines that are separate to my license. A wealth advisor is a bit more generic of a term. The province of Ontario did come through with, you know, naming legislation. I don't think it's strong enough, to be honest, but a wealth advisor can just be someone with just a license, not necessarily a designation or an education in the actual field. But they're licensed and they're managing wealth, so they are an advisor of wealth. So that's legal, but it's not necessarily the same training as a certified financial planner or a chartered life underwriter, etc.
7: Interesting stuff. As always, Brandon, thanks for coming in this morning.
8: Thanks for having me.
7: Brandon Curry, certified financial planner, C.R. 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
7: From August, the Federal Reserve Board in the U.S. making changes to the interest rate and that big investment summit. Lots of business news to go over with Professor Marvin Ryder. Good morning, Professor.
12: Good morning, Steph.
7: Always great to chat with you. Let's start with those inflation numbers. We always want to keep an eye on this to see how much more we're paying. It feels like a lot, but looks like it's unchanged.
12: Yeah, it does feel, I understand it does feel like a lot to people, and that's one of the problems when you get to be a certain age. You can remember, I remember when an ice cream cone used to cost, and so it really, our current numbers aren't that bad. Now, inflation in the month of August was 3%. That's what it was in July, so it was unchanged from one month to the other. But that also includes the impact of gasoline. Gasoline had the biggest impact on the inflation numbers. Gasoline is up 25% compared to a year ago. We don't think that's a permanent increase. We think that may fall back to something more reasonable when and if this war with Iran ever ends. So we take a look at what's called core inflation, where you strip away these volatile elements, and that's running more like the 2.2%, which is where we want it to be. One other little bit of news out of the inflation was that food inflation in the month of August dropped below 3%. It was running at 2.8%, which is lower than the general inflation. And just as another footnote, U.S. inflation has been running at 3.4%. So our inflation in Canada is lower than what they're experiencing south of the border.
7: All right, let's talk south of the border, because a change made by the U.S. Federal Reserve Board was very surprising to many.
12: Well, it was surprising, and that's why I highlighted the inflation data. American inflation has been running a little higher, and traditionally, when inflation starts to run a little higher, the central bank raises interest rates. That makes money a little more expensive and maybe causes people to maybe not spend quite as much and has that impact. So yesterday, the U.S. Federal Reserve Board met and surprised us all by increasing their prime interest rate by 0.25% or a quarter of a percent. Now, their prime rate is running at 3.75%. In Canada, ours is running at 2.25%. So, wow, 3.75%, a lot more expensive to borrow money south of the border. They have a relatively new chair of this Federal Reserve Board, and he surprised us further, Mr. Warsh, by saying that before the end of the year, there may be another quarter of a percent increase, taking their interest rates to 4%. This is a little surprising. Now, they only have two more meetings. They'll have one in December, and I think they have one in early November. But when they made this announcement yesterday, the U.S. stock market responded by falling over 600 points. That, of course, doesn't make a lot of people happy. And in particularly, it upset somebody you might know and love named Donald Trump.
7: Maybe not
12: this
7: love.
12: This isn't what I was expecting at all. When I appointed you there, I wanted you to cut interest rates. What are you doing here? And, of course, this is when Mr. Trump begins to muse about firing him, but he can't do that. That's not a power that he has. In Canada, we next look at interest rates at October 28th. We're not expecting an increase. We're expecting them to stay unchanged yet again, but it does tell you that if they move, they're not likely going to move down. They're more likely to move up.
7: Ooh, okay. Let's talk about this big investment summit in Toronto, widely being hailed as a giant success. How do you see it, Professor?
12: Well, it's a success for a couple of reasons. First, it's the first time we've ever done something like this. And we had sort of just relied on the world to discover how wonderful Canada is as a place to invest money. And using that strategy, we were getting about $90 billion of investment every year. Mark Carney said a year ago that he'd like to see that number double to $200 billion a year, or $1 trillion over 5 years. So this summit that was held wasn't just people standing around saying, oh, Canada's a great place to invest, Canada's a great place to invest. It was more like an episode of Dragon's Den or Shark Tank, in which provinces in particular pitched projects, 167 different projects that they were seeking for investments. Now, there were protesters, and those protesters said, oh, we don't want CEOs, you know, dominating this landscape. But the biggest group of people who were represented at this conference were pension funds. People who manage pension funds sit on billions and billions and billions of dollars that have to be invested somewhere to generate the returns necessary to pay those pensions. And we pitched everything from airport expansions, port expansions, pipelines, AI investment, energy, critical minerals, 167 of those projects. Now, no one expected deals to be signed in one day. When you start talking about numbers,
7: well,
12: at
7: except
12: that
7: for conservative federal leader Pierre Poilievre, but other than that, maybe.
12: Yes, other than Pierre Poilievre. But no, when you talk numbers that size, it just doesn't happen that quickly. But we think this is going to set the stage for some announcements over the next 3 to 6 months. And in particular, money coming into Canada from someplace other than the United States. Normally, half of our investment in Canada is from south of the border. We'd sure love to see some of this coming out of the European Union. And then, of course, what happened next, Mr. Carney took off from his conference, flew to Europe, and then yesterday at a meeting, the president of the European Union said they were going to begin talking to Canada about something called associate status with the European Union. Never been done before. I'm not even sure that's defined anywhere in their constitution. But it shows something about how the world is responding to Canada. And, of course, guess who was upset? Donald Trump heard that they were talking about associate status for Canada. Now he's threatened more sanctions and more tariffs and what have you. Whenever you can get under the skin of Donald Trump, I think it means you're doing something right.
7: Well, the more of these relationships we make, the more isolated that country is going to become, because anybody we talk to is now a persona non grata to the U.S. president.
12: Well, and also it's good for us because we need to deepen those friendships other places we can't trust on the United States. So it's been a great week so far for the Prime Minister. Who knows? The week's not over yet.
7: All right. If anybody does have any extra cash left and they want to treat themselves, we got a new iPhone last week. Big price tag on this one, Professor.
12: Yeah. So I know you're keeping score at home. This is now iPhone 18. Excuse me, iPhone 18. That's how many different models they've had. Normally, at this point, another phone, number 16, number 17, number 18, it's got a better camera, it's got a little more memory, probably got a better battery. But the excitement was for something new called the Apple Duo, D-U-O, Duo. This model folds open to double the screen size. So if you're going to be watching a video or a movie or something like this on your phone, you've got more space to see it. Now, Apple stressed that, that's nice, but the other innovation is that with double the screen, you can have two apps open at the same time, one on the left side, one on the right side. Doesn't mean a thing to me, but my students at the university get excited about things like this. There are some new models of Apple Watches and those iPods, those earbuds, what have you, all that sort of stuff going on, but they're getting this ready for the holiday season, the gift-giving season. If you ask for an Apple Duo for Christmas, it's going to cost you $3,000 Canadian.
7: Oh, I better start being really good so that Santa brings me this one.
12: You're always really good, but even a little better.
7: Yes. A little extra sugar and spice right there. All right, Professor Ryder, always great chatting with you. Thank you so much for your time.
12: Will do.
7: Degree School of Business Professor Marvin Ryder joining us this morning.
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15: National Newsroom of the Canadian Press. I'm David Augustine. Allied military commanders will vote in Copenhagen, Denmark today to choose the next chair of NATO's military committee, and Canada's top soldier is in the running.
16: General Jenny Carignan is running against German General Karsten Brewer for the senior NATO position. It's an important prestige role, but doesn't come with the same clout as the alliance's most senior command role, Supreme Allied Commander Europe. Defense Minister David McGuinty says Carignan campaigned hard for the role and he has supported her.
17: I wrote letters to different ministers to suggest that she would be a fine candidate, and she is.
16: If she wins, Carignan will become the first woman ever to land the position. But McGuinty admits these elections are always hard fought. Kyle Duggan, The Canadian Press, Ottawa.
15: Prime Minister Mark Carney is preparing a busy fall sitting centered on affordability, sovereignty, and what he calls major economic legislation for Canada. His government plans faster project reviews through the Building Canada Strong Act, airport reforms, and new rules covering social media and artificial intelligence. A fall budget will also address spending, social programs, and child care, while conservatives challenge whether Canadians are better off under Carney. Prime Minister Carney will become the first Canadian leader to make an official visit to Saint-Pierre-et-Miquelon on Sunday when he travels to the French archipelago for a symbolic meeting with French President Emmanuel Macron.
18: The islands are about 20 kilometers off the southern coast of Newfoundland and are the closest European territory to Canada by geography. Carney's visit comes as he's pushing for a new and broader alliance with the European Union. The meeting between the leaders is expected to showcase their nation's friendship and underscore their sovereignty. The leaders are set to discuss deepening the Canada-France partnership in sectors such as aerospace and critical minerals. Carney was recently in France where he and the European Commission president began laying out a path for Canada to become the first associate member of the EU. They're still working to define what that'll mean. Brenda Molina Navidad, The Canadian Press.
15: The Saskatchewan Health Authority has launched an investigation into the death of 30-year-old Saskatoon woman Kirsten Hankey, who died while awaiting surgery for a broken ankle. Hankey's partner says her operation was postponed, and she later collapsed at home before dying in hospital from blood clots that traveled to her lungs. The authority has classified the death as a critical incident, requiring a formal review and report to the health minister. And in entertainment, country hitmaker Josh Ross and breakout star Cameron Whitcomb are once again the leading nominees heading into the Canadian Country Music Association Awards. Now both musicians have secured 7 nods each, facing off in categories such as Best Male Artist and Single of the Year, though neither of them is expected to attend tonight's awards in Saskatoon. Canadian-born singer Josh Ross has 7 nominations, while his single Hate How You Look is nominated for Single of the Year. The star-studded spectacle, hosted by the James Barker Band, airs on CTV and Crave starting at 8 p.m. Eastern. This is the Canadian Press. In sports, the Edmonton Elks are in Toronto this afternoon to take on the Argonauts in CFL action. The 10-3 Elks are riding a 4-game winning streak and sit 2 games ahead of second-place Saskatchewan in the West Division. Meanwhile, the 7-6 Argonauts can clinch a playoff spot and a home playoff game with a win after Montreal beat Hamilton 37-25 last night. The Calgary Stampeders host the Ottawa Redblacks in a matchup of 2 teams looking to end losing skids in the CFL. Calgary is on a 2-game losing streak and sits last in the West Division at 5-8, 2 games back of BC and Winnipeg. On the other hand, the Redblacks are in search of their first win of the year, sitting at 0-12. And the Toronto Blue Jays will play the second game of their 3-game series against the Rangers in Texas tonight. Toronto lost 7-1 in the series opener. The Jays are 2 games behind the final American League wildcard spot, with the Rangers 1 game behind. Jose Soriano gets the start for Toronto, while Texas counters with Kyle Quantrill. From the Canadian Press, I'm David Augustine.
0: In my class, there's 33 of us. What's it like? 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And when I really need help, there's not enough to go around. I wish somebody would do something.
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3: Taking a look at your weather forecast, we'll see a few clouds with a low of 10 overnight. A mix of sun and cloud into the morning, reaching a high of 19 by the afternoon. Sunday will be cloudy with 70% chance of showers, the temperature steady near 19, and some cloudy skies for Monday with a high of 18.
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19: Welcome to the CEO Series. I'm Carl Moore from McGill University. Each week, the CEO Series takes you inside the minds and lives of some of Canada and indeed the world's top leaders to discuss strategy, leadership, and today's pressing business issues. And some of the world's top leaders have spent time with us, like Justin Trudeau, Mohammed Yunus Nobel Peace Prize winner and president of Bangladesh, and Dr. Joanne Liu, International President of Doctors Without Borders. This show gives you a thin, well, perhaps not so thin slice, the kind of thoughtful leaders leading some of today's more successful businesses. Today, I'm delighted to be in Montreal speaking with Goldie Hyder, CEO of the Business Council of Canada. Goldie, thank you for joining us today. I'd like to get into your background a bit, but first, what is the Business Council of Canada and what does it do?
22: Well, first of all, thank you for having me in such august company. It's a real privilege to be with you. I'm looking forward to the conversation. The Business Council of Canada was founded just under about 49 years ago. It had various names, but effectively it's the one place in this country where the CEOs of our largest businesses gather. Vast majority of them are Canadian. Some of them are multinationals. They roughly are representative of about half the Toronto Stock Exchange, a couple of million direct employees, many of whom are very, very global in their operations, multinational, multi-sectoral. So it gives you a really good sense of the Canadian economy in one place. And I'm very privileged to have served as their CEO after Tom DeCino and John Manley, whom I'm sure listeners would be well aware of.
19: Well, known names indeed. Tell us about your early years, Goldie. Where'd you grow up and what did your family do when you were a boy? Mm-hmm.
22: Well, I actually was born and raised in India. I moved here when I was 7, and believe it or not, I was just telling my parents last night that this is going to be our 50th Canada Day coming up, because we came here in August of 1974. So very proud Canadians. I moved here to Calgary, grew up in Calgary. I spent 25 of my early years there, 25 years, did both my degrees at the university. Parents, classic immigrant story, came, did a bunch of jobs, kind of find their niche, and got lucky. Parents basically started and opened up an insurance brokerage business, a property casualty brokerage. And they grew it from one file up to 45. And over the course of that time, I spent a few years of my life there. My younger brother eventually ran it all. And I tell you, I look back, a lot of the things I learned in life, I learned at the dinner table, and I learned in the car ride to the office, and at what took place at the office. So it was very formative in that sense.
1: Family business, I do report the National Bank the last few years on family business. And Standard Poor's looks at the TSE, and family business outperforms non-family. And then we do interviews of family business to get a sense of the issue. Last year was the environment. Why do you think family business, how does family business contribute to Canada, and why is family business a bit different in your experience?
22: Well, look, I'm very fortunate in the job that I have to be exposed to that, whether you're talking about the Southern family that I grew up in terms of observing in Alberta, the Western family in Ontario, the Desmarais family here in Quebec, and many others. I think family-owned businesses, first of all, the control of Baudouin family from Bombardier as an example. The family-owned businesses, if they're controlled by the family, allow you to have the long-term thinking that you really need to be able to grow a business. In today's pressures of, you know, reporting every quarter, how's everybody doing, you know, markets freak out. If you have a long view, you probably are going to get the fundamentals right. And so it's been very interesting to watch some of those family businesses. And, you know, some of them don't even, they're here because they're proud Canadian. I mean, I often say Bombardier is a great example. You know, the dual class share issue comes up a lot. I'm like, well, without it, I'm not sure Bombardier is here. If the family didn't appreciate Canada, if they didn't value Canada, they get wooed all the time to move their business somewhere else. So we should be grateful for, I think, many of those bedrock family businesses that have allowed prosperity to be created in many of the provinces that they operate. I mean, Irving, sorry, I could go on. I mean, the list is long, right? There's so many.
1: What did you study in university?
22: Well, actually, my background's in public policy, and I was actually, you know, more interested in perhaps pursuing a career in law and the usual political science background. Did not end up doing that. My master's thesis was about policy making during times of crises, and so it's come in a little handy with COVID and you know, U.S. situation and the economy and so forth. And so it's important, I think, in today's world. There's a lot of emphasis on, you know, the math side of the ledger, but we got to have the EQ side of the ledger as well to understand and explain, and especially historically, how, you know, most of the things that we're seeing have happened before. What can we learn from them? And so I've tried to use that degree to kind of balance off all the things I need to do from an economic perspective, but also looking at is how does politics influence our economy? How is it that our federation influences our economy? How is it that our global standing and our relationships with other countries affects our economy? And so I'm trying to bridge two worlds, if you will.
1: And those are issues that CEOs would be willing to think about and give time to.
22: Yeah, very much so. I think there's this, first of all, there's this perception that CEOs have come out of a womb with a degree from Harvard and MBA, and they walk straight into a C-suite and became CEO of a bank on Bay and King. And not their stories. You know, I host a podcast myself called Speaking of Business, and our members are the guests, and I try and unpack their stories about who they are and where they came from. And yes, of course, you've got financial acumen and business acumen, and you're a leader and all of that. But I'm finding more and more, you know, there's the softer skills are necessary to be a successful leader today. You look back at COVID. One of the most important things during COVID was communications. The importance of communicating with your employee base and your customer base and your clients and your governments and others. That whole softer EQ side, as we manage so many transitions that are taking place in our society, I find that the leaders that land most with me are the ones that have a high degree of EQ, not just IQ. The fact is they're all smart.
1: Yeah.
22: But the ones that set themselves apart are the ones that make you feel good when you're talking with them.
1: What was your first job out of the University of Calgary?
22: Well, I've done many different things, so it feels okay. Like. My first real job, I would say, was with the family business, actually. I came out in 1991 from the University of Calgary with my master's in public policy, and I went straight into the family business because the economy sucked. It was okay. Really, really bad at that time. And so I'll be honest with you, I never wanted to be really long run in the family business. I know it's what my parents wanted for me, but I always had this desire to do something on my own. I knew my brother always wanted to do this. I said, this was perfect. So I came in, and I got to tell you, I'm so glad I did that. Because those 3 to 5 years of really learning about what it takes to run a business. I mean, at the end of the day, the only difference between all the businesses is the size and scale. But the fundamentals of running a business, customer service, you know, the way you treat your staff, the way you solve problems, the way you market your business, these are all things that you acquire no matter what the size and scale of your business. I think the kid at the lemonade stand learns yeah. those things to compete. And that was very important. So that was important to me because I think the learnings, a lot of my lessons that I've talked about in my life have come really from mom and dad. You know, the importance of customer being king, or the role of trust in a relationship. And, you know, the experience of hard work and perseverance. You know, the truth is, you're always going to find somebody smarter than you are. But that sense of, like, I can outwork you. I can just work harder. I can work longer. And to be honest, I'm not the smartest guy in any room I'm in. I'm not the most educated guy in any room that I'm in. And all the time I'm pinching myself saying, what am I doing here? But the hard work that you put behind it and the people that you learn from can go a long ways to make up for all that other stuff.
1: Well, here's a question.

0: 1988, you know, Ralph Klein was our premier, our mayor of Calgary. And guess what? We didn't have snow. And everybody was like, oh my God, these are going to be the worst Olympics ever. We don't have snow. You know what we did? We put a bunch of trucks out in Banff. We put snow on the trucks. We brought them in and we emptied them at the Canolympic Park, which back then was called Paskapoo or whatever. And we made it work. And everybody remembers the Jamaican bobsled team and Eddie the Eagle.
1: Yep.
0: You got stuff done. And I think that came from that spirit of you know, the oil and gas sector in many ways. You know, the exploration, the risk and the reward that comes with that. So I love that. And that's never left me. That spirit of, you know, don't whine. Don't complain. Get stuff done.
1: Don't ask why. Some just ask why. I ask why not.
0: Get her done.
1: Kind of a spirit.
0: And don't give me the reasons you can't do something. Tell me how we're going to do it.
1: Yeah.
0: Right? And so that came from the West. Then you come to Ottawa. And I got to be honest with you. Like, I was not made for Ottawa coming from Alberta. You're worried about, you know, a lot of the things that you hear. Bureaucracy, process, slow, no pace, no hustle, and all of that. But what I love about Ottawa is it was a great place to raise a family. I had three daughters who were basically 0, 3, and 5 when we moved here. We had no family here. I took a pay cut to come to Ottawa. You know, my wife, like, what are we doing? We have a good life in Calgary. But that sense of being able to raise your daughters in an environment, you know, the bilingual environment. One of my daughters did her IB program in French, which, you know, is going to serve her well in her long run. The sense of community. Ottawa is also a place where I found that there are, at that time, particularly in 2000, it was a very middle-class place, and there weren't really any ghettos. Calgary was starting to become a little bit more ghettoized, like Toronto. Whereas here, everybody you met in Ottawa was, you know, public servant, worked in one of the two universities, you know, worked in the technology, worked at the airport. So it was a very middle class place. And to me, in many ways, it's more quintessentially Canadian than perhaps Calgary is.
2: 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I'm Carl Moore from McGill University, and you're listening to the CEO series. Next up, we'll ask Goldie about his time working with former Prime Minister Joe Clark and what exactly the role of a chief of staff in Ottawa entails.
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9: Hello again, you're listening to the CEO Series, and today I'm speaking with Goldie Hyder, the CEO of the Business Council of Canada.
10: So what was your role with Prime Minister Clark? Were you in the PMO? Or?
11: No. I was like 12 when he was Prime Minister. But this was when he came back to be the leader of the Progressive Conservative Party the second time, prior to the merger with the Conservative, the Reform Party or whatever it was called at that time, Canadian Alliance, I think. And he had originally called me to come in and be his one of his policy advisors. And circumstances got me to become his Chief of Staff within sort of 6 months of arriving. And it was a real experience to work with extremely smart people, very much representative of Canada. I learned a lot more about the Maritimes and made the mistake of calling Newfoundland the Maritimes once. Boy, did I hear about that one. You know, so you, as an Albertan, you were able to be exposed to the rest of the country. And I had probably one of the highlights of my life, which is I was on the road with Mr. Clark for the 2000 campaign, visited almost every province that we could, and we really had an experience to see the Canada and fall in love with the Canada that, frankly, I didn't know in many ways, and the people in particular, especially the people of the Maritimes. You know, they're beautiful people out there.
10: Mr. Clark, for his occasional faults, like, he was an impressive speaker at times. And you would go to things where he'd be speaking and there'd be people were lapping it up. Like, there was moments like that. There's other moments where it's a more negative crowd.
11: Yeah. Well, he was, I think one of the things that's not appreciated about him is a tremendous sense of humor. He has a great sense of humor, and I think he could really own a crowd when he wanted to. But he's also regarded so highly. I think he was one of, arguably, I think next to Pearson would be seen to be the most effective, successful foreign minister this country's ever had. And his standing globally, you know, benefits him and this country to this day. He's still very active globally. I think the thing about him is the decency to the core. A good person with good intentions. He just celebrated his 86th birthday a few days ago. This is someone who I think, again, when I say quintessentially Canadian, I think of, you know, Right Honorable Joe Clark, a guy from High River, you know.
10: In the last few months, Mr. Carney has appointed Chief of Staff and a couple of Chiefs of Staff of different people. What is a Chief of Staff do in Ottawa with a senior politician like that? Tell us a little bit about the job.
11: Look, it depends. And in some ways, it's circumstantial, right? I mean, it depends what you're looking for. If you're in a government, let's take, for example, today with Marc-André Blanchard, who is a friend and someone who obviously is stepping into this role. You know, he has this enormous responsibility, along with the principal secretary, David Lametti, to look at, okay, how are we going to manage the parliamentary agenda of our government in a minority parliament? How do we keep caucus happy? How do we keep cabinet engaged? How do we measure that they're getting the things done that need to be getting done? And then there's this other piece about, well, I got to manage the United States of America. There's nothing more important than the U.S. relationship. Oh, and by the way, you're hosting the G7 as well. So for them, it's multifaceted. In a case when you're in opposition and you're a small party, what you're really trying to do is, how do I keep the caucus that I have? Everybody's important when you're in a caucus of 12 to 15 people. How do I keep them happy? And, you know, we had people like Peter McKay, Scott Bryson, well-known, you know, political figures in their own standing. And then how do you make sure that you're still positioning yourself to grow your party? And the leader's needs were high. I mean, we have to often remind him, we don't have a department anymore, sir. Like, we don't have the ability to do all the things you're asking us to do. And Mr. Clark was always on. I mean, he was constantly, he had a dictaphone he would talk into all the time, and you'd get memos the next morning typed up saying, I need you to follow up on this, this, and this. So there's a component that's very director of operations, like keep the planes, trains, and automobiles going. Where is he going? Who's taking him? What does he need to pack? Where's the media interviews? And back then, there weren't any hashtags to worry about, luckily. Then there's this other component, which is managing the team, managing your caucus and so forth. And then there's the strategic piece. How are we going to grow our party? Are we working with the party to raise the money that's necessary? What's our parliamentary agenda? If there's one thing about Mr. Clark, I think he's one of the greatest parliamentarians the country's ever seen. He loves being in parliament. And so preparation for that and having the team ready to brief him, you know, and he, as usual, every leader I've ever worked with, you come in all prepared, you've got it all figured out, and their first question is the one you hadn't thought of, without fail.
10: So it's interesting that Chief of Staff is great preparation for Chief of Staff is great preparation for other responsibilities and going forward, but the leader must listen to their Chief of Staff, and you would occasionally kind of whisper in his ear and go, Mr. Clark, no, I think this is, and he might ignore you occasionally, but he would learn that you have a degree of wisdom there.
11: It's an interesting observation on your part, Carl, because I've often said that most of my jobs that I've had, the title I actually had was Speak Truth to Power. Mm. And to be honest, I get a rush from that. I mean, it is a high pressure situation, but there are not a lot of people who are speaking truth to power. They all tell you behind their backs what they want you to do, but you have to have the courage to look at the leader, and that means you have to gain their trust. You have to gain their confidence. You have to ensure that they realize you have their best interests at heart. You know, I've had to have some of those conversations where I've had to say, Mr. Clark, I've got good news and bad news. You know, which one do you want first? And you got to give it to them, and that's often related to the media or something that's coming out in the press or something that you know is going to set them off. And then once you get through that, the question becomes, so how are we going to manage that? And that's where your role really comes in from a strategic perspective to say, well, the team and I have discussed this. Here's our recommendations. How would you like to proceed, sir?
10: Well, in some way, people hearing this is good advice for anybody at any age.
11: Correct.
10: Because we all have bosses.
11: Correct.
10: One of the things I give a lecture in class is about, we always talk about manage people work for you, but managing upward. In my long career, I've always had a boss. And how do I manage her is an important thing to think about.
11: Well, the thing about politics, of course, is, and it used to be like this in business, is a lot less so now, but you still have a bit of a command and control culture in politics, right? The leader drives. The leader is the leader. Whereas now you look at CEOs, and I certainly feel like I'm not, I used to be, if I look at my own maturation process as a leader, going back to earlier days we were talking about, I'm probably more in a command and control model. I could never understand where my father wanted to consult everybody, but I'm like, Chad, you're the president, you're the founder, just do what you want to do. But even we got to do that. And I didn't appreciate it at that age. Now when I look around and I think about my own learning style, affected by mentors, by the way, it's not my doing. The mentors that I've had have helped me become far more to the point where my own team says, you know, like, you treat everybody the same, you walk up and down the hall, you talk to people, because what you learn in a role like this, especially when you're surrounded by, you know, these business leaders of the largest companies in the country, and the podcast that I do unpacks this a lot, is they focus on culture. And when you're young, you don't think about that, right? That's some abstract thing. You know, math is math. I can understand a balance sheet and I know when I'm making money or not. So you become that oriented. But then you understand what that soft stuff is. And when I listen to them, I think, boy, they mean it. This is core. And every one of them thinks they have the secret sauce for the greatest culture ever in their business because they believe in it that much. And so I think that's one of the things that I would encourage aspiring leaders to think about. It's not the stuff in the books necessarily.
9: 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I'm Carl Moore from McGill University, and you're listening to the CEO series. Next up, we'll ask Goldie about the art of managing upwards, the evolving role of China in Canada's economic growth, and how Canadian businesses can position themselves in a shifting global landscape.
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10: We live in a VUCA world, so it's volatile, ambiguous. No, what is it? What is VUCA?
11: Uncertain.
10: Uncertain, ambiguous, and complex.
11: Yes.
10: At one level, your parents and mine went through the Depression and World War II. You and I have not suffered anything remotely that bad. On the other hand, we're in turbulent times now. Is that a fair statement, that today is much more turbulent than most of our lives?
11: I think the phrase polycrisis captures it.
10: Okay.
11: We have literally been bouncing, you know, from crises to crises, right? So if you go back to even, you know, 2001, 2008, different types of crises, and then you fast forward, you know, to COVID, to the economic downturn, to the tariff trade war that we're undergoing here. You're literally being punched. And I will tell you, in the C-suite, it's a source of frustration, anxiety, and concern, because these are business leaders who have a short runway in their life as a CEO. We're lucky in Canada. We get a little bit longer runway than the average place. But even if you're getting 5 to 10 years, there's things they want to achieve. They came to grow their business. They came to, you know, create prosperity for their shareholders and their employees. They want to have impact in their communities. And you're just getting whacked every time you turn around. And we all know one thing. Capital, it is emotionless. It goes where it grows. It doesn't have any loyalty to a nationality or to, you know, an anthem of any kind. It goes where $1 can become $2. And so companies freeze at a time like this. There's no issue about capital availability to do the kinds of things we're ambitiously planning on doing in Canada. What's lacking is predictability and certainty for that capital to be deployed. And if it can't be, I sit on a corporate board. What are we doing? We're buying back shares. We might as well own ourselves as we get this chance, or we might as well increase the dividend, or we might do both. But that's not the same thing for a CEO. They want to grow their business. And so we're in a place right now where these crises have created chill, and we have got to find a way through it. Otherwise, we won't have economic growth. If you don't have economic growth, the anxiety will continue, the populism will rise, and it's just a vicious cycle.
10: So what's the way out of it? Do you see a path? Do you see a time frame that we'll get out of this? Or is that optimistic?
11: So, I can give you both the half glass full and the half glass empty. Okay, the half glass full is simply this. Of course, we're going to have to stabilize our relationship with the United States of America. We are going to need to leverage the trilateral trade agreement that we've had for decades now that's working. I can tell you there really isn't a deficit with the United States of America. There's no world in which we can operate without an agreement. So we have to have some kind of an agreement, and I think we will get there. To me, the issue that's even more challenging for us as Canadians is, and I think Prime Minister Carney has been elected to do this by the Canadian people, which is to say, I now want us to take control of our controllables. I want us to no longer be dependent and reliant as we've made ourselves. And by the way, you cannot blame President Trump or the Americans for what we have done. We have become beholden to a single economy. We pretty much outsource our sovereignty by not meeting our standards and our commitments to NATO. I know they're being announced and updated, but just as we catch up to what was, there'll be a new target and we'll be short of that one, right? So I think this is what the Prime Minister has called as a hinge moment. I use the word, it's a serious time. People are serious about where we are. You can see it in a lot of polling. Issues like defense are rising up, up, and up in terms of, hey, I care about this issue and all that other stuff that we might have been dealing with. I see a shift happening here between sort of a values-based approach to an interest-based approach. What is in my interest? How will we, Canada, be able to be separated from the... We're never going to separate geographically. Everything can change except geography. We're going to continue to be, you know, the number one trading partner. We're going to sell more to them than we do others. It's a given. But Canadian people are saying, shouldn't we also diversify? And that's a longer runway here. So you've got two things going on. You have to stabilize your relationship with the United States, and you have to strengthen Canada, which includes defending your interests in terms of defense, diversifying your markets, building the infrastructure necessary to support it. And you have to remain, through all of this, competitive on taxes, on regulation. We've lost the consensus on immigration in this country. We better bring that back. Country with a birth rate of 1.3, aging, looking for doctors and nurses and care workers, where are they going to come from? So there's a heavy lift here internally. I'm far more, I wouldn't say concerned, I'm far more anxious about our ability to get out of our own way and get this country's potential to be realized. Because we haven't had to do it before, Carl. It's been pretty darn easy being Canadian. And now the world has changed, and I think Canadians have gotten serious. They have a prime minister that's very much equipped to do this job. No one person can do this job by themselves, so I'm encouraged that they're reaching out, they're building relationships with business and unions and other governments, provincial governments. I was in Saskatoon when the first ministers met. I can't remember that kind of euphoria and hope and ambition. But you know what gets measured? What gets done. And so we will know. We will know, are we taking control of our destiny or not? Or are we just going to fall prey to that? Well, look, we've got the trade deal done with the U.S. and, you know, the president's not there anymore. We have some new president. Let's just stick to regularly scheduled programming. That's the risk that we have to avoid.
10: So you're looking for fundamental change. Part of that is saying we might have an oil pipeline to the east to be less dependent. And we're selling a lot of oil now through BC to China and whatnot. one thing that kind of niggles at me is that China is one of the great nations of the world. It's been around for almost all of human history. But they're different than we're much more closely democratic and capitalist like the U.S. and China. Where China's going to be part of our growth. Mm-hmm. Talk to us about China and where we might also grow in other areas. But what's the role of China in the world in your
11: well,
10: mind?
11: First of all, I think we're heading to a place where it'll be there will need to be a common approach to China by North America. I think Washington is going to be pushing on Mexico and Canada to say, look, we share a continent. This is who we're competing with, and you can't have it both ways. So we may be jammed into being able to come up. Now, I will say we have good creds to stand on. We have been probably tougher on China than even the Americans have. We have mimicked their CFIUS policies. We've taken the hit on the electrical vehicle tariffs. We have taken the hit on blocking them out of, you know, critical minerals and oil and gas and all of that. So, you know, I think we've done our part. And we're paying the price. I mean, we talk a lot about auto, but the canola industry's got 100% tariffs that are taking place because of the consequence of some of the tariffs we put on there. So we're probably going to be forced into some place where there's alignment. What I've suggested and what I hear from CEOs in America and in Canada is we want to be very careful that, you know, we don't get told what to do while they don't have to do it themselves. So I think everybody recognizes that China's economic prowess is still to come. They're likely to become the number one economy in the world. It may or may not be very long-lived because the population shrinks by 100 million people at some point in time. But they still are a force to be dealt with. The policies that I would suggest that we're more advocating for is what effectively was the policy of the last U.S. administration and even this administration here. But it's more sensible in the sense that we share a planet. There's nothing we can do about that. We cohabitate. We are going to have to compete. We're going to compete with each other because countries compete. We are going to have to challenge each other. And finally, we're going to have to collaborate. You know, if we don't work together, you're never going to solve the emissions problem, right? So it's complicated. We're going to have to be sophisticated and mature and very diplomatic in the way in which we approach this. I'm encouraged. Prime Minister Carney, in a matter of 48 hours, was able to reset, take advantage of the reset with India, followed it up with a reset with China. Obviously, he's keen on diversification as well. He talks a lot about Europe, but I also insist on keep the Asia-Pacific in mind. It's a big market. That's where growth is. And so this kind of a strategy will create optionality. You will agree with China on some things and you will disagree with China on some things. But I don't think we have a choice when it comes to ensuring that we're aligned with the United States and frankly with Mexico on what we will allow in North America. For example, will you let Chinese ownership of your resources?
9: 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I'm Carl Moore from McGill University and you're listening to the CEO series. Next up, we'll ask Goldie about the art of managing upwards, the evolving role of China in Canada's economic growth, and how Canadian businesses can position themselves in a shifting global landscape.
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17: One of the big things we've been thinking about is productivity, that Canada's fallen behind a number of competitors. What should Canada do about productivity, to your mind?
18: So, several of my members have told me to disagree with the premise of this question, because they say, you know, look, at the end of the day, we are measuring total productivity of Canada, which includes its public sector. Not the most productive place, I say, with all due respect, sitting on a university campus right now, right? The private sector, anybody in the private sector will tell you, if I don't innovate, I die. If I don't, you know, change my business and find the savings and the efficiency and stuff, some competitor beats me or acquires me, right? So investing in R&D and so forth is critical. Where I think we've fallen short is the commercialization and the scale of these things. And I think some of that goes right back back to universities. You know, we invest a lot in the commercialization and incubators and so forth. And part of it is because we're afraid to make choices. Governing is hard. You do have to make choices. I'll give you an anecdotal example. Superclusters. You know, we created a program where we created 5 superclusters, and we were supportive in saying it's a good idea. Let's see how we do. 5 years later, we were called and said, will you support the renewal of these superclusters? And I said, no. They said, well, why not? I said, well, because I want it to become 3 now. I'd like to see 3. We have 5. 2 probably didn't do as good of a job as the other 3. Why don't we invest that money and really pick a lane? Can't do that. We have 5 regions in our country. Well, you see, then you're not going to get ahead. This is the point about governing. It's about making difficult choices. And I'm optimistic that where we find ourselves, in many ways, I want to say thank you, President Trump. You have managed to unite Canadians in a way in which no one ever has. French and English, East and West, urban and rural, probably Oilers and Flames fan and Habs and Leafs fans, for all I know, we're on Team Canada right now. Okay? So let's not lose this moment. And it's not about being anti-American. I think it'd be very unwise of us to talk like that. I'm not thrilled about sort of that sentiment in terms of, you know, I don't like the 51st state any more than I'm like, do we need to keep our elbows up with people we're friends with? You know, what we need to do is find a path forward that seeks and earns their respect. You know, I tell the Americans when I'm down there, you're pretty, you know, everybody tells us how lucky we are to have you as a neighbor. I think you're pretty darn lucky to have us as a neighbor too, you know. So let's work our way through that. And I remain optimistic that we'll be able to do that.
17: The tariffs, do you see them having actual real impact on a number of your member companies?
18: Yeah, of course, jobs. We've seen unemployment rise to 7% now. It could be going up even higher. This is still early days in this process. We're hoping the tariffs can come down. The administration is now working with our leadership in Ottawa, where they're basically breaking this down into 2 phases. Phase 1 looks like an economic and security partnership, which is really brought on by the fact that the president imposed tariffs shouldn't have, you know, and now he's basically saying, what do you got for me to bring these down? So, I mean, he is a negotiator. We know that. He's very transactional. So now he's got us negotiating against ourselves. We have to be careful. Because if you give up a lot of things, well, then you're actually giving up your sovereignty in exchange for that. If you say, okay, you can buy my critical minerals, you can get my uranium, you can get my potash, you can get... So, no, we have to ensure that we keep the optionality that I spoke about earlier. And then, obviously, we're going to have to meet our NATO commitments. There's no question about that. That's not on anybody else. That's on us. But the phase 2 piece, and to us, the central piece, is we continue to believe that there is a path for the review and renewal of the USMCA. People will say, we can't just believe that. You must have some evidence. I said, actually, I have a lot of evidence. First of all, the way I approach this administration, the United States administration, is there's a lot of noise that comes out of Washington. It occupies a lot of oxygen and on the social media and our news channels. I separate the noise from not just what he says, but what he doesn't say. Not just what he does, but what he doesn't do. If you look at that, what you see here is a consistent pattern that wherever it's important, he actually validates the USMCA. So, for example, in appointing the U.S. ambassador to Canada, he said, you know, look, I signed the greatest deal to replace the worst deal of all time, and my friend Pete, who's the, you know, from Michigan, he's going to go up there and help fix this thing because the predecessors completely ruined my great deal. Okay, but they kept your deal, sir. Right? That's an important point. It was a good deal, so they kept it. Okay? And it benefited America because America had a boon for the last 4 years, whatever anybody might think. That's why they had inflation. We know from our discussions with the United States Trade Representative going as far back as February, the issues they intend to speak about are, not surprisingly, supply management, softwood lumber, digital services tax, something to do with IP or CRTC types issues. And these are always called the issues that are always on the table. So I didn't see anything there that said, oh my God, we're in big trouble. Well, let's go sit down and talk about it. Then they told us on April the 2nd, they said, look, you're not in Liberation Day. This was the most celebrated day in the Trump's early 125 days of office or whatever. This was the big event. And guess who was excluded? Canada and Mexico were excluded for all things that are CUSMA compliant. So the message is, I believe in the agreement. I want you to comply with the agreement. And yes, somewhere down the road here, we will get to the review and renewal of it. But meanwhile, there's a bunch of things I want from you because I can do that. And so we have to be careful not to give it all away in round 1 so that we have nothing to talk about in round 2. And we need to get to a round 2. The thing I most hear from our members is we've believed and invested in the supply chain integrity of North America. I'll give you an anecdote. Bob Lighthizer. Everybody knows the name Bob Lighthizer. Ambassador Lighthizer, of course, with the USTR under Ronald Reagan going back in the 80s, and then was the architect of the USMCA under Trump 1.0. He came to our members meeting, and, you know, when it was all done, everything, we had given everybody his book, and I said, you know, Ambassador, do you mind signing my book? And the book is called No Trade is Free. And so I thought he'd just simply put Bob and hand it to me. Instead, he picked up the book, he signed it, and this is what he said. And he wrote in the book, to Goldie, your main message is keep North America number one. And that was a signal to me that's saying, you heard what I was saying, which is you can't have three countries fighting each other. The challenge is not getting along in North America. It's how does North America compete with Europe? How does it compete with Asia? How does it compete with Africa? How does it compete with South America? That's the competition. We have everything going for us. We're the richest, you know, continent. We have 500 million people. We have a strong education system, well-educated people. We have immigration policy that are workers. We're democracies. We have natural resources. We have standing in the world. Why are we fighting each other? And so I continue to believe that second path has to be kept alive. As I always say, what's the alternative? How can you have nothing? There has to be something.
17: One of the hot topics in business these days is AI.
18: Mm-hmm.
17: I don't know if you're using it, but what do you see in terms of the companies you work with? Where are they using AI? Is it actually getting into the heart of the business, or is it still more experimenting?
18: It's early days in the sense that, you know, we're in the first decade, really, of kind of figuring it all out. So I don't mean like it's been a few days or anything. Companies have been looking at AI for a long time. It's been around for 40-some-odd years. What they've tried to do is, you know, all the easy stuff, the low-hanging fruits on efficiencies. You know, what are the things that I can do to make my company more efficient, save a buck, and do all of those kinds of things? More importantly is, how do I grow my business? How do I use this to help me compete better? And in many ways, you know, the companies are looking at sort of like, what can I eliminate, but transfer that labor somewhere else. So what you're actually seeing is a lot of upskilling going on quietly, because again, with all due respect to our corporations, they're just busy doing their jobs. They don't go out there and promote, hey, I'm training the next 10,000 workers in my company because I don't need them to do what they're doing. I need them to be able to do something else. I often tell people, you know, who are concerned and feeling anxious about AI, you will not lose your job to AI. You'll probably lose your job to someone who knows how to use AI. And so much of the training that you're seeing and hearing inside corporations is, how do I leverage this new, you know, it's the new internet, right? It's the next thing, the next big thing. And so companies are dealing with that. And I think what you'll see is an emphasis on the upskilling and reskilling. We're going to need labor. Ironically, the thing I continue to hear about in this country is I need talent. And just the other day, I was listening to the global CEO of Franklin Templeton, and she was saying, you know, it's already proven that if you go to AI to solve a problem, it'll give you a good answer. But if you go to AI to solve a problem that's then just checked by a human, you get a better answer. Because as good as AI is, it's not human. And so that combination is, I think, how companies are going to try and figure out, how do I use this technology with still human component to it to get the best outcomes for my business and my customers?
17: My students, probably their number one concern is the environment. And, you know, they go, will I ever have grandkids because I'm worried about the environment? And I point out, you would have to have children if we have grandkids. But, you know, they're taking a long view there. Is business in Canada actually stepping up to environmental issues and doing things when you're out there talking to them?
18: Well, look, I think members have said to me, and I certainly see the value in this, they've said, doing good is just good business. I don't need governments to tell me to do good. If I'm doing the right things, I'm probably growing my business and my customer base, and I'm adding value for my shareholders. And so whether it comes to some of the things that are now under attack, you're talking about DEI and CSR and ESG and climate. And so we're in this greenwashing phase now because everybody's worried about being taken to court, because my best intentions with my best efforts may not produce the outcomes that you're all hoping for. What if 2030 becomes 2032 to meet my target? I should be punished for that? I mean, so we have to be very careful. Members are very focused on doing the right thing, and they know that they have a duty to not just their business and their shareholders, but their employees, the environment, and the community in which they live. We breathe the same air. It's not like CEOs breathe different air.
17: Goldie, where did you get the name Goldie from? You probably heard this before.
18: Yeah, right? I get it all the time, and I still get the odd Ms. Goldie Hyder CV, which I don't open up because I'm like, in 2025, if you're sending me a Ms. Goldie Hyder thing, you don't deserve to be employed here. So the short angle of the story of this is, I'm a quarter British, and my grandmother had married an Indian man and moved to India. And so when I was born, I was the first son of the first of the only son, and I was about just under 10 pounds at birth, which people thought I was like a 2 month old by the time I was born. And I came out with golden hair. And the reason, and my grandfather was a huge James Bond fan, and they had seen the movie Goldfinger around that time. I was born in 67. And so it literally became sort of like my golden boy, my golden child, and the nickname Goldie stuck. So people tell me, you anglicized your name when you came here. I go, it's since India I've been called Goldie, not just because I came to Canada. So that's the story.
17: Thanks very much, Goldie. Thanks very much for spending time with us today. Very much a pleasure. We also like to thank our show producer, Aya Ibrahim, our tech home producer, Marco Campagna, and our scriptwriter, Stephanie Riche. Thanks for tuning into the CEO series. À la prochaine.
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20: From the National Newsroom of the Canadian Press, I'm David Augustine. Canada's top military commander, General Jenny Kiernan, is competing to become chair of NATO's military committee. The chiefs of defense are meeting in Copenhagen today to choose the successor to Italy's admiral, who leaves next year. If selected, Kiernan would become the first woman to hold the post and would step down as Canada's chief of the defense staff. Defense Minister David McGuinty says Kiernan has strong credibility across NATO and has personally backed her campaign with letters to allied ministers abroad. The Carney government has not joined Germany, France, and others in condemning Turkey's crackdown on LGBTQ plus organizations.
21: Global Affairs Canada has said nothing publicly since Turkish authorities raided multiple organizations and detained hundreds of activists. The European Union has expressed concern over the raids, and France, Sweden, Finland, Germany, the Netherlands, and Iceland issued a joint statement to that effect on Thursday. When asked, Global Affairs did not say why it didn't join that statement. Canada is negotiating a free trade agreement with Turkey, and Prime Minister Mark Carney has said he's limiting the government's public criticism on human rights in places such as China and Saudi Arabia. Hannah Stolz, The Canadian Press.
20: The federal government is getting flack for how it categorizes its own spending. Ottawa unveiled a new tax break for businesses earlier this week that acts as an incentive for firms to invest in capital projects. Desjardins Deputy Chief Economist Randall Bartlett says tax expenditures should not be classified as assets on the government's balance sheets.
22: This is an operating expense by any definition outside of the current budget process. The definition that's used for operating expenses by the federal government in its budgeting process is not taken seriously by anyone outside of Ottawa.
20: Prime Minister Carney announced earlier this week that the federal government is on track to balance the operating side of its budget in 2027, a year ahead of schedule. Unionized Metro Vancouver bus drivers and other transit workers will vote Monday on a tentative agreement reached with Coast Mountain Bus Company after bargaining. Unifor says a full strike withdrawing bus and C-bus service across the region will begin Wednesday at midnight if members reject the deal. Workers have rejected two tentative agreements and previously voted more than 99% in favor of strike action. And in the U.S., classical music lovers and their supporters are among protesters gathered around the Kennedy Center in D.C. in opposition to President Trump's takeover of the memorial and his threat to demolish it, citing funding concerns and its condition. Here's protester Laura Bly.
23: I am a long-ago staff member from the National Symphony. It was 30 years ago, and today I dug out my ID badge just kind of as a souvenir because I was pissed.
20: Activists forming a human chain around the building demanding that President Trump be removed as the Kennedy Center chairman and that the center be preserved without the Trump name on the building. This is the Canadian Press. In sports, three-time American League MVP Aaron Judge was back on the injured list yesterday, this time with a right calf strain. New York Yankees manager Aaron Boone isn't sure whether the slugger will be able to return for the postseason. New York says it will make the roster move today. The placement could be backdated to Thursday, meaning Judge could return for New York's regular season finale on September 27th. Canada is up 2-0 in the best of five Davis Cup second round tie against France as competition continues today in Quebec City. Felix Auger-Aliassime and Liam Draxel won their singles matches yesterday. Canada needs just one more win to grab the tie and advance to the Davis Cup Final Eight in Bologna, Italy this November. And Canada's women will play for gold at the Wheelchair Basketball World Championships today in Ottawa. The Canadians will play the United States in search of their first world title since 2014 in Toronto and their sixth total. From the Canadian Press, I'm David Augustine.
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2: Taking a look at your weather forecast, we'll see a few clouds with a low of 10 overnight. A mix of sun and cloud into the morning, reaching a high of 19 by the afternoon. Sunday will be cloudy with 70% chance of showers, the temperature steady near 19, and some cloudy skies for Monday with a high of 18.
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4: Coming up on October 26th, we will go to the polls. I'm encouraging everyone to go. We have such low voter turnout. That's a whole other topic, but let's do it. Let's encourage others who haven't voted before to get there. Municipal elections, so important. It's the stuff that affects you every single day. Our next guest, however, isn't going to be too nervous on the 26th because she has already been acclaimed to become mayor once again of West Lincoln. Despite that, she's still fighting for the job, putting in the work. Welcoming back to the show now, West Lincoln Mayor Cheryl Ganan. Good morning.
24: Good morning, Steph. How are you?
4: I'm good. Thank you for being here, Mayor.
24: Oh, I'm happy to be here.
4: Okay.
24: Happy that I'm not campaigning, actually, I will tell you. as I'm looking at, you know, the ups and downs with weather and the kind of calendar that is so filled up that I'm thinking, wow, I didn't realize what a benefit this was going to be. So
4: yeah, it is. And at the same time, I understand you're still, you know, doing some stuff and reaching out to the community that, you know, even though you don't want to campaign, you would have welcomed that challenge.
24: Well, I was ready. I certainly didn't expect an acclamation. I think that that's not something that's been very normal at all in our area of Niagara. And so I was ready. I had ordered brochures, but asked them not to print them right away. I didn't really want them in my house, those boxes and boxes of brochures. I had signs that were in the garage, ready and waiting. But I also didn't over-order. I sort of, you know, how long will it take to get more? I worked with a local company and was well-prepared. Interestingly enough, I was able to repurpose the brochures. And so because that afternoon when the nomination period closed and I knew I had been acclaimed, I reached out right away and said, you know, about printing those, can we change the front a little bit? and so instead of vote to reelect it, I have a message of thanks and gratitude to the community on the front of those. So the next question was, and I think what you're alluding to is how to get them out.
4: Yeah.
24: And so I called a team meeting and, you know, people came out and people who couldn't come sent messages, happy to help, happy to help. And then I looked at the group of people and I looked at the cost of gas these days, and we're such a huge municipality. I decided that I should bear the brunt of those costs and not ask people to do that. So we did put them out through Canada Post. And you know, instead of knocking on doors. But that doesn't mean that I'm not out and about. And so I carry some with me when I meet people who don't seem to know or people who don't know me. Yesterday, you know, I was in the grocery store, brand new employee, brand new to town. And she said to me, oh, you look kind of dressed up. You know, have you been somewhere special today? And so then I explained who I was. And then she was all apologetic. And it was like, well, I know we have new people in town who, you know, may know a name, but may not recognize me. And so I'm sort of carrying those with me. always have a few on hand at all the events that are going on in our municipality. The worry is that people, I heard you talking first of all about voter turnout, and West Lincoln in 2022 had the highest voter turnout, well over 45%, you know, in all of Niagara, and even some of our commuting, you know, neighboring municipalities, because we also border Haldimand and Hamilton. You know, we beat them all, but it was a contentious election, and it was a full slate of candidates in every category. And so people do need to get out. So my worry now is what's going to happen to our turnout when we don't have an election for mayor.
4: Yeah.
24: And we have a couple of councillors who are also acclaimed. We have races in two of our wards. But, you know, people who live in the town of Smithville themselves, they're going to come and vote for a school board trustee. So we're really worried about making sure that people realize it still is important for them to get out and vote.
4: It certainly is.
24: And that they're not going to vote for a mayor when they get there. You know, it's really tricky. Because the messaging is difficult. We don't have a local newspaper. You know, we're dependent upon News Now that comes out of Grimsby, and also another newspaper that comes out of sort of the Port Colborne, Waynefleet area that hits some of our outlying residents. And so I did put an ad in there as well. A thank you to the public, making sure that people sort of see a picture and a face and realize, oh, okay, this is a done deal, because we don't want people upset when they get to, you know, the ballot box and find out that they don't get to vote for a mayor. So spreading the word has been really important. And I appreciate this opportunity this morning, too, because, you know, not everybody gets a newspaper, not everybody reads what comes. Sometimes even flyers that come end up in recycling bins, right, without being read. So I'm happy to have this other avenue, Steph, to make sure that people understand what's going on.
4: We're doing what we can.
24: It is a bit unusual.
4: It is unusual. Well, we have our live election coverage as well, and we continue to talk about it. I do want to ask you, Mayor, of course, you've been the mayor for, you know, you did your first term and you were on council before that. This is going to be a little bit different this time around because of the change in the regional council structure, right? Now only the mayors are going to be sitting there. So how do you see those changes coming about? And I also understand that you've joined voices with other mayors in Niagara with concerns about the strong chair powers.
24: Very much so. We're just hoping that democracy prevails. You know, the mayors who end up there, and I'm watching those races very carefully too, to see, you know, who will be sitting at that table when there only are 12 of us. So I've been, you know, very engaged in reading the literature that others are putting out as well, because it's going to make a difference to how we stand moving forward. Strong chair powers, we were hoping, and the letter that we sent to the minister's office really followed up on an engagement we had at AMO, where we were hoping to suggest that those powers mainly be used on very large, all-encompassing regional issues, one of them being budget, for example, that we, you know, we follow the strong mayor process that was used in most of our budgets the last time, and that we really sort of engage each other in those discussions appropriately, and that those discussions are respected by the person who is appointed to the chair. It's a very different scenario. And then moving forward, of course, there's also, you know, the question of at the regional level, we've not yet decided, you know, how the committee structure is going to work. So I'm looking at that from this perspective now, sort of looking at my timetabling moving forward. September is very busy, and I'm happy that I'm not having to try to fit door knocking in as well. But even at that, as we move forward and there are no longer regional elected councillors, you know, people elected at large, who have done so much work in the region, I really wonder how we're going to cover all of that and still maintain, you know, the people's voice, which is what the mayors will represent alone this time. It's easy to say, well, staff will look after a lot of things, and that's true, but we want to make sure that each of our municipalities, that their influences and their needs are heard and met. And additionally, you know, we have some overall regional decision-making that needs to be done. So, yeah, I don't have any of those answers. I'm watching anxiously to see who's going to be there at that table with me. Hopefully a couple of women. You know, there are some strong women candidates, as well as some people who have been dedicated at the region already who are running. And then there are some new people out there that have great ideas and new thoughts. So I'm anxious to see how this plays out.
4: Yeah, it's going to be exciting. I mean, it's interesting. You know, you talk about West Lincoln, you being acclaimed there, but then you have these other places where, you know, mayors have decided not to run. So we're going to get a new mayor, right? Like
24: it's going to be somebody new, no matter what.
4: It's going to be somebody new, no matter what, which is very exciting. We're talking to West Lincoln Mayor Cheryl Gannon this morning. Also, just wanted to ask you about, we're talking about the changes on the regional level. Do you anticipate this is going to be a lot more time, instead of sharing the load with many more councillors? I think about the workload that's now going to be on all of you.
24: Yeah, I'm wondering about that too, believe me. But in my own situation, being a repeating mayor, I actually now know exactly how things will run here at home in West Lincoln. We have great staff in place. They do what they do. They pick up the slack for each other. I mean, I'm feeling confident that things will continue if I'm not here every day in the office. We've had a really good council. Most of them look like, there's a good chance. Two are coming back for sure. We have two incumbents that very likely, stand a good chance of being reelected. And then we'll have a couple of new people here as well. So I'm sort of looking

0: I'm just trying to figure in my own head, of course, how we can best handle that workload and not make it impossible for people to be able to, you know, to actually achieve good things happening in Niagara. So it's a big question mark.
1: Yeah.
0: It really is right now. I think there'll be lots and lots of meetings after this election as we establish the format and the, you know, procedural bylaws and things like that that will help us get through the next little while. But it's going to be a change, absolutely.
1: Absolutely.
0: And is it a better change? We'll see, I guess. I'm hoping so.
1: Right.
0: But, you know, it wasn't our decision. And so we have to make the best of it and deal with it how we can.
1: Definitely. On my last roundtable roadshow, Mayor, I didn't get to see you. I hope next time I come to West Lincoln to be able to interview you in person. I appreciate you taking some time to join the show.
0: Okay, well, hopefully you'll come back around and I will make myself available.
1: Anytime.
0: Great to see you in person too,
1: absolutely. Okay. All right. Congratulations. Thank you so much.
0: Thank you.
1: That's West Lincoln Mayor, acclaimed Mayor Cheryl Gannon. No contenders coming to go against her. And of course, you heard there, she's happy to not campaign, but still open to hearing from residents.
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6: Certified financial planner Brandon Curry in studio. Hey, Brandon.
7: How's it going?
6: Good. How are you?
7: Great.
6: Good to see you again. Okay, so last week we talked a little bit about starting investing and when we should do that, how we should do that, some thoughts on that. We're going to talk about DIY platforms. So a lot of people have probably seen them. Instead of having an advisor make the decisions, you're making the decisions. And the advertisements on these, the hook is that we could save money, right? We're not going to give you as much money as if we do it ourselves. So we'll just start with the basics. Like, what is exactly a DIY investing platform? Like, how does it differ from what you're doing?
7: So, like, it doesn't necessarily, you don't get any access to anything different than what I could do. The one thing that our firm does, and we have a full-time, for example, just our firm, many firms do, have a full-time analyst. So our analyst's job, all they do is just sit there, watch the markets, and then compare different you know, product stocks, bonds that you could purchase. And the one thing that like the advisors do is we take that knowledge along with all the, you know, the conferences we go to and the webinars that we're on, and we decide where to direct your money based on your risk profile, which we covered last week. The big thing is on a DIY platform like Wealthsimple, Robinhood, whatever, there's a couple things that you need to know. So basically, if it doesn't cost you to do anything, then 9 times out of 10, you're the product or you're the service, right? If it's anything, like look at Facebook, for example. It's free. Well, it's free for a reason because they get your data.
6: Sure.
7: Right? And so on the DIY platforms, if they don't charge you to trade, what it's called deal flow. So basically, Warren Buffett really raised the alarm on this when before Robinhood went public. And basically, what they do, this is in nanoseconds. So you place a trade for, let's say, BlackBerry as an example.
6: Great stock, great by the stock. Way. Everybody should
7: actually,
6: be.
7: It's up. It's
6: saw
7: up.
6: That.
7: I'm doing well on that one. It basically, in nanoseconds, Robinhood doesn't do any trading. So they take all your trades and they sell it off to a broker, right? And mm-hmm. So they do the trades for you. So what's supposed to happen is they don't know what you bought, right? But what has happened in the past, some of these large brokerages, what they do is they're like, oh, we have a massive flow of people buying BlackBerry. Well, we should be at what's going on. Like, this is all done in seconds through AI. And so they're getting your trade and placing your trade, and they know what you've purchased before. And so that could artificially affect the price.
6: Mm-hmm.
7: The other thing that happens is I take the emotion out of it. So COVID is a prime example. Between middle of February of 2020 to the end of March of 2020, the market dropped over 30%. Every single client, except for two, took my advice and stayed in their investments. Well, what had happened by June of that year, fully recovered, and by the end of December, we all know what happened with the markets. They were absolutely on fire.
6: Mm-hmm.
7: So a lot of analysis has been done. So basically,
6: yeah. So assuming, of course, as a certified financial planner, you're going to say to me, you need a person doing this, right? Get a CFP. But you've got numbers for us.
7: I've got numbers. So basically, over the last 40 years, so since 1986, if someone would have invested $10,000 in January of 1986, and didn't touch it, just left it there, and we're talking just moderate balanced growth, that $10,000 would be worth $317,576 today. Now, if someone else was doing it and they were emotional on their investments, meaning every time the market dropped, they sold and tried to time the market to get back in.
6: Mm-hmm.
7: So let's just assume they missed, because of that, because you work a full-time job, they missed the 10 best days out of the last 40 years. So the 10 best bounce back. So instead of 317,576, that amount would have been 148,629. So it is more than 50% less than if you just would have stayed invested.
6: Sure.
7: And taken the emotion out of it. So because if the strategy and that company was sound when you purchased the product or the stock or the bond, then it should still weather the storm and be able to rebound in the long run. And that's what you actually have to go with. And people in general, they just don't do that.
6: Okay, so we're talking to certified financial planner Brandon Curry, Sierra Smith Financial. This is your money series. We're talking about DIY investing. Now, let's just imagine somebody did that. They say, you know what? I'm not going to be emotional. I'm not going to take my money out every time something happens. You know, I'm young. I understand it's a long game. Is it still comparable to do a DIY?
7: I can't say that there are people out there that are not, you know, really good at it. I'll never, ever say that. I mean, some people, that's their passion outside of their full-time job.
6: Mm-hmm.
7: I don't know how they effectively do it, but they you know, some do it. And I won't take that away from people. The big issue is that there's a gentleman on LinkedIn called Greg Keith. He's a CFP. He posted a couple different things. And working with an advisor, the big thing is, in retirement, how you draw your money from which account and why,
6: yeah,
7: completely can reduce and drastically reduce the tax exposure that you have. On top of that, so there's a stat right now, Wealthsimple in Canada, the FHSA, so the First Home Savings Account, Wealthsimple and another DIY platform, I can't remember it right now, have around 90% of the first home savings accounts that are opened in Canada, right? So that's a huge share.
6: Mm-hmm.
7: The problem is when you dive deep into the numbers on that, they're not maxing it out every single year.
6: Okay. So that's telling us young people are very interested in these platforms.
7: Which is great, but they're not using the product properly. So what they don't know is in the first home savings account, the maximum you could ever roll over is $8,000 to the following year.
6: Mm-hmm.
7: And so if you don't keep maxing it out every single year or come close, it's very probable that by year 3 and 4, you've completely lost your FHSA room because it's only $8,000 a year, maximum $40,000 lifetime. And so you can very easily, so what I typically do when I'm dealing with a young person is I go, okay, do you have a full, you know, $4,000 to $8,000 to invest right now? The answer is usually no. And then I go, okay, let's open up a savings account for you. Let's invest it as per normal. So you're used to contributing.
6: That money is coming out.
7: Correct. You know, it's out of sight, out of mind. And then when we build up enough of a nest egg to actually make an initial investment, that's when I will open up the FHSA, because it's when you open it up is when the ticker starts to tick.
6: Mm-hmm.
7: And there's also a 15-year time horizon to use that money. So if you don't do it properly, you can completely lose the benefit of the FHSA. So that's just one example.
6: Right. So there's probably a lot of those. I think the big thing here is like the amount of money you get. Now, obviously, when you work with a financial planner, it's not like you're going to send me a bill and I'm going to pay you for your services. You're making money on whatever it is that I give. Are those rates comparable on the DIY platforms and on what financial planners get?
7: That's a really great question. So
6: don't be so surprised.
7: Yeah, no, I'm not. But basically, what it is yes and no. So they are comparable. So basically, if you're buying any mutual funds or ETFs, there's usually fees in associated with that. However, when, you know, if it's a per trade, and you do a lot of trades, well, it might end up being more than what you actually would be paying a financial planner.
6: Sure.
7: The third is they don't do any financial plans, so they won't do a full-blown financial plan for you or tax advice or estate planning. Those are your big ones. There's also a couple of other DIY platforms that have embedded fees that, you know, you get a service fee and a withdrawal fee and this fee and that fee. So when you add it all up, it's actually the same. It's kind of like the equivalency I like to say is everyone thought they were going to save money when they started streaming. But you have no idea how many people I sit down and review their streaming subscriptions, and it's more than a Kojiko
6: subscription. And you find that I have their passwords and their logins.
7: And that's why I stream off of my neighbor.
6: That's right. That's exactly the way it is. What's the difference between a financial planner and a wealth advisor? Are those different things?
7: Legally, they are.
6: Okay.
7: Yes. So basically, a certified financial planner has a CFP after their name. So that's governed by a third body, which is FP Canada, and I have to submit CE credits, and I have to submit different regulations. I'm fiduciary, so I have to adhere to, you know, compliance guidelines that are separate to my license. A wealth advisor is a bit more generic of a term. The province of Ontario did come through with, naming legislation. I don't think it's strong enough, to be honest, but a wealth advisor can just be someone with just a license, not necessarily a designation or an education in the actual field. But they're licensed and they're managing wealth, so they are an advisor of wealth. So that's legal, but it's not necessarily the same training as a certified financial planner or a chartered life underwriter, etc.
6: Interesting stuff. As always, Brandon, thanks for coming in this morning.
7: Thanks for having me.
6: Brandon Curry, certified financial planner, Sierra Smith Financial.
4: Taking a look at your weather forecast, we'll see a few clouds with a low of 10 overnight. A mix of sun and cloud into the morning, reaching a high of 19 by the afternoon. Sunday will be cloudy with 70% chance of showers, the temperature steady near 19, and some cloudy skies for Monday with a high of 18.
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6: Certified financial planner Brandon Curry in studio. Hey, Brandon.
7: How's it going?
6: Good. How are you?
7: Great, great.
6: Good to see you again. Okay, so last week we talked a little bit about starting investing and when we should do that, how we should do that, some thoughts on that. We're going to talk about DIY platforms. So a lot of people have probably seen them. Instead of having an advisor make the decisions, you're making the decisions. And the advertisements on these, the hook is that we could save money, right? We're not going to give you as much money as if we do it ourselves. So we'll just start with the basics. Like, what is exactly a DIY investing platform? Like, how does it differ from what you're doing?
7: So, like, it doesn't necessarily, you don't get any access to anything different than what I could do. The one thing that our firm does, and we have a full-time, for example, just our firm, many firms do, have a full-time analyst. So our analyst's job, all they do is just sit there, watch the markets, and then compare different you know, product stocks, bonds that you could purchase. And the one thing that like the advisors do is we take that knowledge along with all the, you know, the conferences we go to and the webinars that we're on, and we decide where to direct your money based on your risk profile, which we covered last week. The big thing is on a DIY platform like Wealthsimple, Robinhood, whatever, there's a couple things that you need to know. So basically, if it doesn't cost you to do anything, then 9 times out of 10, you're the product or you're the service, right? If it's anything, like look at Facebook, for example. It's free. Well, it's free for a reason, because they get your data.
6: Sure.
7: Right? And so on the DIY platforms, if they don't cost you, charge you to trade, what it's called deal flow. So basically, Warren Buffett really raised the alarm on this when before Robinhood went public. And basically, what they do, this is in nanoseconds. So you place a trade for, let's say, BlackBerry as an example.
6: Great stock, by the way. Everybody should
7: actually
6: be.
7: It's up. It's up. I'm doing well on that one. It basically, in nanoseconds, Robinhood doesn't do any trading. So they take all your trades and they sell it off to a broker, right? And mm-hmm. So they do the trades for you. So what's supposed to happen is they don't know what you bought, right? But okay. What has happened in the past, some of these large brokerages, what they do is they're like, oh, we have a massive flow of people buying BlackBerry. Well, we should be at what's going on. Like, this is all done in seconds.
6: Sure,
7: through
6: AI.
7: And so they're getting your trade and placing your trade, and they know what you've purchased before. And so that could artificially affect the price.
6: Mm-hmm.
7: The other thing that happens is I take the emotion out of it. So COVID is a prime example. It, you know, between middle of February of 2020 to the end of March of 2020, the market dropped over 30%. Every single client, except for two, took my advice and stayed in the in their investments. Well, what had happened by June of that year, fully recovered, and by the end of the December, we all know what happened with the markets. They were absolutely on fire.
6: Mm-hmm.
7: So a lot of analysis has been done. So basically,
6: yeah. So assuming, of course, as a certified financial planner, you're going to say to me, you need a person doing this, right? Get a CFP. But you've got numbers for us.
7: I've got numbers. So basically, over the last 40 years, so since 1986, if someone would have invested $10,000 in January of 1986, and didn't touch it, just left it there, and we're talking just moderate balanced growth, that $10,000 would be worth $317,576 today. Now, if someone else was doing it and they were emotional on their investments, meaning every time the market dropped, they sold and tried to time the market to get back in.
6: Mm-hmm.
7: So let's just assume they missed, because of that, because you work a full-time job, they missed the 10 best days out of the last 40 years. So the 10 best bounce back. So instead of 317,576, that amount would have been 148,629. So it is more than 50% less than if you just would have stayed invested.
6: Sure.
7: And taken the emotion out of it. So because if the strategy and that company was sound when you purchased the product or the stock or the bond, then it should still weather the storm and be able to rebound in the long run. And that's what you actually have to go with. And people in general, they just don't do that.
6: Okay, so we're talking to certified financial planner Brandon Curry, Sierra Smith Financial. This is your money series. We're talking about DIY investing. Now, let's just imagine somebody did that. They say, you know what? I'm not going to be emotional. I'm not going to take my money out every time something happens. You know, I'm young. I understand it's a long game. Is it still comparable to do a DIY?
7: I can't say that there are people out there that are not, you know, really good at it. I'll never, ever say that. I mean, some people, that's their passion outside of their full-time job.
6: Mm-hmm.
7: I don't know how they effectively do it, but they you know, some do it. And I won't take that away from people. The big issue is that there's a gentleman on LinkedIn called Greg Keith. He's a CFP. He posted a couple different things. And working with an advisor, the big thing is, in retirement, how you draw your money from which account and why.
6: Yeah.
7: Completely can reduce and drastically reduce the tax exposure that you have. On top of that, so there's a stat right now. Wealthsimple in Canada, the FHSA, so the First Home Savings Account. Wealthsimple and another DIY platform, I can't remember it right now, have around 90% of the first home savings accounts that are opened in Canada, right? So that's a huge share.
6: Mm-hmm.
7: The problem is when you dive deep into the numbers on that, they're not maxing it out every single year.
6: Okay. So that's telling us young people are very interested in these platforms.
7: Which is great, but they're not using the product properly. So what they don't know is in the first home savings account, the maximum you can ever roll over is $8,000 to the following year.
6: Mm-hmm.
7: And so if you don't keep maxing it out every single year or come close, it's very probable that by year 3 and 4, you've completely lost your FHSA room because it's only $8,000 a year, maximum $40,000 lifetime. And so you can very easily, so what I typically do when I'm dealing with a young person is I go, okay, do you have a full, you know, $4,000 to $8,000 to invest right now? The answer is usually no. And then I go, okay, let's open up a savings account for you. Let's invest it as per normal. So you're used to contributing.
6: That money is coming out.
7: Correct. You know, it's out of sight, out of mind. And then when we build up enough of a nest egg to actually make an initial investment, that's when I will open up the FHSA, because it's when you open it up is when the ticker starts to to tick. Mm-hmm. And there's also a 15-year time horizon to use that money. So if you don't do it properly, you can completely lose the benefit of the FHSA. So that's just one example.
6: Right, right. So there's probably a lot of those. I think the big thing here is like the amount of money you get. Now, obviously, when you work with a financial planner, it's not like you're going to send me a bill and I'm going to pay you for your services. You're making money on whatever it is that I give. Are those rates comparable on the DIY platforms and on what financial planners get?
7: That's a really great question.
6: Don't be so surprised. Yeah, no,
7: I'm not. But basically, what it is yes and no. So they are comparable. So basically, if you're buying any mutual funds or ETFs, there's usually fees in associated with that. However, when, you know, if it's a per trade, and you do a lot of trades, well, it might end up being more than what you actually would be paying a financial planner.
6: Sure.
7: The third is they don't do any financial plans, so they won't do a full-blown financial plan for you or tax advice or estate planning. And yeah, that's that. Those are your big ones. There's also a couple of other DIY platforms that have embedded fees that, you know, you get a service fee and a withdrawal fee and this fee and that fee. So when you add it all up, it's actually the same. It's kind of like the equivalency I like to say is everyone thought they were going to save money when they started streaming. But you have no idea how many people I sit down and review their streaming subscriptions, and it's more than a coach.
6: And you find that I have their passwords and their logins,
7: and that's why I stream off of my neighbor.
6: That's it. Right. That's exactly the way it is. What's the difference between a financial planner and a wealth advisor? Are those different things?
7: Legally, they are.
6: Okay.
7: Yes. So basically, a certified financial planner has a CFP after their name. So that's governed by a third body, which is FP Canada, and I have to submit CE credits, and I have to submit different regulations. I'm fiduciary, so I have to adhere to, you know, compliance guidelines that are separate to my license. A wealth advisor is a bit more generic of a term. The province of Ontario did come through with, you know, naming legislation. I don't think it's strong enough, to be honest, but a wealth advisor can just be someone with just a license, not necessarily a designation or an education in the actual field. But they're licensed and they're managing wealth, so they are an advisor of wealth. So that's legal, but it's not necessarily the same training as a certified financial planner or a chartered life underwriter, etc.
6: Interesting stuff. As always, Brandon, thanks for coming in this morning.
7: Thanks for having me.
6: Brandon Curry, certified financial planner, C.R. 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
6: From August, the Federal Reserve Board in the U.S. making changes to the interest rate and that big investment summit. Lots of business news to go over with Professor Marvin Ryder. Good morning, Professor.
30: Good morning, Steph.
6: Always great to chat with you. Let's start with those inflation numbers. We always want to keep an eye on this to see how much more we're paying. It feels like a lot, but looks like it's unchanged.
30: Yeah, it does feel, I understand it does feel like a lot to people, and that's one of the problems when you get to be a certain age. You can remember, I remember when an ice cream cone used to cost, and so it really, our current numbers aren't that bad. Now, inflation in the month of August was 3%. That's what it was in July, so it was unchanged from one month to the other, but that also includes the impact of gasoline. Gasoline had the biggest impact on the inflation numbers. Gasoline is up 25% compared to a year ago. We don't think that's a permanent increase. We think that may fall back to something more reasonable when and if this war with Iran ever ends. So we take a look at what's called core inflation, where you strip away these volatile elements, and that's running more like the 2.2%, which is where we want it to be. One other little bit of news out of the inflation was that food inflation in the month of August dropped below 3%. It was running at 2.8%, which is lower than the general inflation. And just as another footnote, U.S. inflation has been running at 3.4%. So our inflation in Canada is lower than what they're experiencing south of the border.
6: All right, let's talk south of the border, because a change made by the U.S. Federal Reserve Board was very surprising to many.
30: Well, it was surprising, and that's why I highlighted the inflation data. American inflation has been running a little higher, and traditionally, when inflation starts to run a little higher, the central bank raises interest rates. That makes money a little more expensive and maybe causes people to maybe not spend quite as much and has that impact. So yesterday, the U.S. Federal Reserve Board met and surprised us all by increasing their prime interest rate by 0.25% or a quarter of a percent. Now, their prime rate is running at 3.75%. In Canada, ours is running at 2.25%. So, wow, 3.75%, a lot more expensive to borrow money south of the border. They have a relatively new chair of this Federal Reserve Board, and he surprised us further, Mr. Warsh, by saying that before the end of the year, there may be another quarter of a percent increase, taking their interest rates to 4%. This is a little surprising. Now, they only have two more meetings. They'll have one in December, and I think they have one in early November. But when they made this announcement yesterday, the U.S. stock market responded by falling over 600 points. That, of course, doesn't make a lot of people happy. And in particularly, it upset somebody you might know and love named Donald Trump.
6: Maybe not
30: this
6: love.
30: This isn't what I was expecting at all. When I appointed you there, I wanted you to cut interest rates. What are you doing here? And, of course, this is when Mr. Trump begins to muse about firing him, but he can't do that. That's not a power that he has. In Canada, we next look at interest rates at October 28th. We're not expecting an increase. We're expecting them to stay unchanged yet again, but it does tell you that if they move, they're not likely going to move down. They're more likely to move up.
6: Ooh, okay. Let's talk about this big investment summit in Toronto, widely being hailed as a giant success. How do you see it, Professor?
30: Well, it's a success for a couple of reasons. First, it's the first time we've ever done something like this. And we had sort of just relied on the world to discover how wonderful Canada is as a place to invest money. And using that strategy, we were getting about $90 billion of investment every year. Mark Carney said a year ago that he'd like to see that number double to $200 billion a year, or $1 trillion over 5 years. So this summit that was held wasn't just people standing around saying, oh, Canada's a great place to invest, Canada's a great place to invest. It was more like an episode of Dragon's Den or Shark Tank, in which provinces in particular pitched projects, 167 different projects that they were seeking for investments. Now, there were protesters, and those protesters said, oh, we don't want CEOs, you know, dominating this landscape. But the biggest group of people who were represented at this conference were pension funds. People who manage pension funds sit on billions and billions and billions of dollars that have to be invested somewhere to generate the returns necessary to pay those pensions. And we pitched everything from airport expansions, port expansions, pipelines, AI investment, energy, critical minerals, 167 of those projects. Now, no one expected deals to be signed in one day. When you start talking about numbers,
6: well,
30: at
6: except
30: that size,
6: for conservative federal leader Pierre Poilievre, but other than that, maybe.
30: Yes, other than Pierre Poilievre. But no, when you talk numbers that size, it just doesn't happen that quickly. But we think this is going to set the stage for some announcements over the next 3 to 6 months. And in particular, money coming into Canada from someplace other than the United States. Normally, half of our investment in Canada is from south of the border. We'd sure love to see some of this coming out of the European Union. And then, of course, what happened next, Mr. Carney took off from his conference, flew to Europe, and then yesterday at a meeting, the president of the European Union said they were going to begin talking to Canada about something called associate status with the European Union. Never been done before. I'm not even sure that's defined anywhere in their constitution. But it shows something about how the world is responding to Canada. And, of course, guess who was upset? Donald Trump heard that they were talking about associate status for Canada. Now he's threatened more sanctions and more tariffs and what have you. Whenever you can get under the skin of Donald Trump, I think it means you're doing something right.
6: Well, the more of these relationships we make, the more isolated that country is going to become, because anybody we talk to is now persona non grata to the U.S. president.
30: Well, and also it's good for us because we need to deepen those friendships other places we can't trust on the United States. So it's been a great week so far for the Prime Minister. Who knows? The week's not over yet.
6: All right. If anybody does have any extra cash left and they want to treat themselves, we got a new iPhone last week. Big price tag on this one, Professor.
30: Yeah. So I know you're keeping score at home. This is now iPhone 18. Excuse me, iPhone 18. That's how many different models they've had. Normally, at this point, another phone, number 16, number 17, number 18, it's got a better camera, it's got a little more memory, probably got a better battery. But the excitement was for something new called the Apple Duo, D-U-O, Duo. This model folds open to double the screen size. So if you're going to be watching a video or a movie or something like this on your phone, you've got more space to see it. Now, Apple stressed that, that's nice, but the other innovation is that with double the screen, you can have two apps open at the same time, one on the left side, one on the right side. Doesn't mean a thing to me, but my students at the university get excited about things like this. There are some new models of Apple Watches and those iPods, those earbuds, what have you, all that sort of stuff going on, but they're getting this ready for the holiday season, the gift-giving season. If you ask for an Apple Duo for Christmas, it's going to cost you $3,000 Canadian.
6: Oh, I better start being really good so that Santa brings me this one.
30: You're always really good, but even a little better.
6: Yes. A little extra sugar and spice right there. All right, Professor Ryder, always great chatting with you. Thank you so much for your time.
30: Will do.
6: Degree School of Business Professor Marvin Ryder joining us this morning.
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9: You've got that car. 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
11: Hello again, you're listening to the CEO Series, and today I'm speaking with Goldie Hyder, the CEO of the Business Council of Canada.
12: So what was your role with Prime Minister Clark? Were you in the PMO? Or?
13: No. I was like 12 when he was Prime Minister. But this was when he came back to be the leader of the Progressive Conservative Party the second time, prior to the merger with the Conservative, the Reform Party or whatever it was called at that time, Canadian Alliance, I think. And he had originally called me to come in and be his one of his policy advisors. And circumstances got me to become his chief of staff within sort of 6 months of arriving. And it was a real experience to work with extremely smart people, very much representative of Canada. I learned a lot more about the Maritimes and made the mistake of calling Newfoundland the Maritimes once. Boy, did I hear about that one. You know, so you, as an Albertan, you were able to be exposed to the rest of the country. And I had probably one of the highlights of my life, which is I was on the road with Mr. Clark for the 2000 campaign, visited almost every province that we could, and we really had an experience to see the Canada and fall in love with the Canada that, frankly, I didn't know in many ways, and the people in particular, especially the people of the Maritimes. You know, they're beautiful people out there.
12: Mr. Clark, for his occasional faults, like, he was an impressive speaker at times, and you would go to things where he'd be speaking and there'd be people were lapping it up. Like, there was moments like that. There's other moments where it's a more negative crowd.
13: Yeah. Well, he was, I think one of the things that's not appreciated about him is a tremendous sense of humor. He has a great sense of humor, and I think he could really own a crowd when he wanted to. But he's also regarded so highly. I think he was one of, arguably, I think next to Pearson, would be seen to be the most effective, successful foreign minister this country's ever had. And his standing globally, you know, benefits him and this country to this day. He he's still very active globally. I think the thing about him is the decency to the core. A good person with good intentions. You just celebrated his 86th birthday a few days ago. This is someone who I think, again, when I say quintessentially Canadian, I think of, you know, Right Honorable Joe Clark, a guy from High River, you know?
12: In the last few months, Mr. Carney has appointed chief of staff and mm-hmm. couples chiefs of staff of different people. What does a chief of staff do in Ottawa with a senior politician like that? Tell us a little bit about the job.
13: Look, it depends. And in some ways, it's circumstantial, right? I mean, it depends what you're looking for. If you're in a government, let's take, for example, today with Marc-André Blanchard, who is a friend and someone who obviously is stepping into this role. You know, he has this enormous responsibility, along with the principal secretary, David Lametti, to look at, okay, how are we going to manage the parliamentary agenda of our government in a minority parliament? How do we keep caucus happy? How do we keep cabinet engaged? How do we measure that they're getting the things done that need to be getting done? And then there's this other piece about, well, I got to manage the United States of America. There's nothing more important than the U.S. relationship. Oh, and by the way, you're hosting the G7 as well. So for them, it's multifaceted. In a case when you're in opposition and you're a small party, what you're really trying to do is, how do I keep the caucus that I have? Everybody's important when you're in a caucus of 12 to 15 people. How do I keep them happy? And, you know, we had people like Peter McKay, Scott Bryson, well-known, you know, political figures in their own standing. And then how do you make sure that you're still positioning yourself to grow your party? And the leader's needs were high. I mean, we have to often remind him, we don't have a department anymore, sir. Like, we don't have the ability to do all the things you're asking us to do. And Mr. Clark was always on. I mean, he was constantly, he had a dictaphone he would talk into all the time, and you'd get memos the next morning typed up saying, I need you to follow up on this, this, and this. So there's a component that's very director of operations, like keep the planes, trains, and automobiles going. Where is he going? Who's taking him? What does he need to pack? Where's the media interviews? And back then, there weren't any hashtags to worry about, luckily. Then there's this other component, which is managing the team, managing your caucus and so forth. And then there's the strategic piece. How are we going to grow our party? Are we working with the party to raise the money that's necessary? What's our parliamentary agenda? If there's one thing about Mr. Clark, I think he's one of the greatest parliamentarians the country's ever seen. He loves being in parliament. And so preparation for that and having the team ready to brief him, you know, and he, as usual, every leader I've ever worked with, you come in all prepared, you've got it all figured out, and their first question is the one you hadn't thought of, without fail.
12: So it's interesting that chief of staff is great preparation for chief of staff is great preparation for other responsibilities and going forward, but the leader must listen to the chief of staff, and you would occasionally kind of whisper in his ear and go, Mr. Clark, no, yes. I think this is, and he might ignore you occasionally, but he would learn that you have a degree of wisdom there.
13: It's an interesting observation on your part, Carl, because I've often said that most of my jobs that I've had, the title I actually had was Speak Truth to Power. Mm. And to be honest, I get a rush from that. I mean, it is a high pressure situation, but there are not a lot of people who are speaking truth to power. They all tell you behind their backs what they want you to do, but you have to have the courage to look at the leader, and that means you have to gain their trust. You have to gain their confidence. You have to ensure that they realize you have their best interests at heart. You know, I've had to have some of those conversations where I've had to say, Mr. Clark, I've got good news and bad news. You know, which one do you want first? And you got to give it to them, and that's often related to the media or something that's coming out in the press or something that you know is going to set them off. And then once you get through that, the question becomes, so how are we going to manage that? And that's where your role really comes in from a strategic perspective to say, well, the team and I have discussed this. Here's our recommendations. How would you like to proceed, sir?
12: Well, in some way, this, people hearing this is good advice for anybody at any age.
13: Correct.
12: Because we all have bosses.
13: Correct.
12: One of the things I give a lecture in class is about, we always talk about manage people work for you, but managing upward. In my long career, I've always had a boss. And how do I manage her is an important thing to think about.
13: Well, the thing about politics, of course, is, and it used to be like this in business, is a lot less so now, but you still have a bit of a command and control culture in politics, right? The leader drives. The leader is the leader. Whereas now you look at CEOs, and I certainly feel like I'm not, I used to be, if I look at my own maturation process as a leader, going back to earlier days we were talking about, I'm probably more in a command and control model. I could never understand where my father wanted to consult everybody. But I'm like, Jed, you're the president, you're the founder, just do what you want to do. But he went, oh, we got to do that. And I didn't appreciate it at that age. Now when I look around and I think about my own learning style, affected by mentors, by the way, it's not my doing. The mentors that I've had have helped me become far more to the point where my own team says, you know, like you treat everybody the same. You walk up and down the hall, you talk to people, because what you learn in a role like this, especially when you're surrounded by, you know, these business leaders of the largest companies in the country, and the podcast that I do unpacks this a lot, is they focus on culture. And when you're young, you don't think about that, right? You think that's some abstract thing. You know, math is math. I can understand a balance sheet and I know when I'm making money or not. So you become that oriented. But then you understand what that soft stuff is. And when I listen to them, I think, boy, they mean it. This is core. And every one of them thinks they have the secret sauce for the greatest culture ever in their business, yeah, because they believe in it that much. And so I think that's one of the things that I would encourage aspiring leaders to think about. It's not to stuff in the books necessarily.
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6: Good morning. I'm Christine Jansen. Here's what's making news. Prime Minister Mark Carney says his government is focused on bringing down costs for Canadians and defending the country's sovereignty. Speaking to the Liberal caucus in Ottawa yesterday, Carney says his government will manage spending as part of its fiscal plan.
20: We will maintain our fiscal advantage, manage spending, and optimize our balance sheet, so we can maintain always our vital social programs. PharmaCare, healthcare, dental care, on which Canadians rely.
6: Carney says the government is in a financial position now to add new support for social programs and expand child care, but did not share specifics. Meanwhile, the Prime Minister will attend the upcoming United Nations General Assembly in New York next week, as geopolitical instability, war, and U.S. efforts to dismantle the multilateral global order loom over the event.
21: Carney won't give a speech in front of the 81st session of the United Nations General Assembly while in New York City from Monday to Wednesday. Foreign Affairs Minister Anita Anand is set to deliver a speech later during the General Assembly. Senior government officials say Carney will participate in a roundtable discussion on strengthening multilateral contributions as the UN continues to tackle massive reformation efforts. Carney will also co-host with France and the United Kingdom an event on the two-state solution, 1 year after the three countries recognized the independent Palestinian state at the General Assembly. John Kennedy, The Canadian Press.
6: Back here at home, four people have been arrested following a drug trafficking investigation in Niagara Falls. On September 17th, NRPS detectives were granted a search warrant for a residence in the falls. In the residence, detectives found and seized 117 grams of suspected fentanyl, 18 grams of suspected meth, 300 hydromorphone tablets, and 150 oxycodone tablets. 62-year-old Todd Petkovich and 49-year-old Amanda Spence have been arrested. Two additional individuals were arrested inside the residence. Anyone with additional information is asked to contact police. The St. Lawrence Seaway is announcing the launch of its new app, Passage Plus. Passage Plus is the new official mobile app for Seaway bridge information. Users can check current bridge status, expected lift times, and vessel activity near the bridges. It will also include an interactive map of Seaway bridge locations. Passage Plus is now available as a free download from the Apple App Store and Google Play. And Niagara Parks is hosting a butterfly tagging event today and tomorrow. Visitors to the Butterfly Conservatory in Niagara Falls can participate in tagging monarch butterflies and tracking their migration online. The event is free to attend and will run from 11 a.m. to 2 p.m., rain or shine. Now taking a look at sports, the Toronto Blue Jays will play the second game of their three-game series against the Rangers in Texas tonight. Toronto lost 7-1 in the series opener last night. Back here at home, the Niagara Ice Dogs fell 3-1 to Brantford.

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5: Taking a look at your weather forecast. Today we'll see mainly cloudy skies with a high of 20. Cloudy skies with 30% chance of showers late this evening and a low of 16 overnight. Tomorrow, a few showers ending in the morning, then clear in the afternoon and a high of 20. And Monday will be cloudy with a high of 18.
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Well, welcome to Searching for Solutions, powered by First Ontario Credit Union, enabling a community of understanding through open conversations. So, in the 6 short weeks from now, we are going to be entering into municipal elections across the province. It happens every 4 years, and residents from Niagara will elect mayors, councillors, school board trustees who will help shape the communities for the next 4 years. So mark October 26th on your calendar, please, because today's conversation is going to be about why that's important. There are people, the people we elect for municipal office are people who make decisions about property taxes, roads, transit, housing, development. We know that's a hot topic. Parks, policing, infrastructure. We could talk about the recent floods and how do we prevent things like that moving forward, if it's even possible to prevent that. And the basic services we encounter every day. Municipal government is the level of government, and I've often said that, it's the closest to you at the door. Yet, and this is the frustration and also the thesis for the show today, municipal elections constantly attract the fewest voters. In 2022, voter turnout fell below 30% in some of Niagara's largest municipalities. Niagara Falls recorded a turnout of just 27%. Two-thirds, just think of that. Two-thirds of the population of that were voting really didn't even make an effort to come out in Niagara Falls. By comparison, Niagara-on-the-Lake approached 48%. Now, there was a competitive election there for the mayor, but even there, more than half the eligible voters didn't cast a ballot. So why do so many people sit out in an election that has such a direct impact on their neighborhood, their household expenses, and their quality of life? Part of the answer may be connected to another major change: how people receive information. There was a time when most residents learned about municipal politics through a relatively small number of common sources. Radio, such as you're listening to here today, local newspaper, television, and perhaps a community meeting. Those sources did not always get everything right, but they created a shared starting point for a public discussion. Today, that starting point is disappearing. It's being erased. Some people still follow local radio and newspapers, and we thank

0: you for that. Others get their information from online sources, Facebook, Instagram, podcast, YouTube, candidate videos, e-newsletters, conversations with friends. Increasingly, people are receiving information selected for them by an algorithm. So a tech company is deciding what you should see and not see. And it's not a tech company based in Canada. That creates more voices and more ways to participate, but it also makes it harder to separate reporting from opinion. And we're going to be talking about that today. Campaigning from information and a widely shared claim from a verified fact. There's another challenge, and much of the information people encounter online is international or national. A controversy from Ottawa or Washington, and we know there's a lot of controversies there, somewhere else in the world can dominate our attention, while local decision involving millions of dollars receives relatively little public notice. That matters during an election campaign. Candidates with strong social media networks can speak directly to voters, but may never face sustained questioning from reporters. Rumors can travel faster than corrections. Entire communities can be discussing the same election while operating with completely different sets of information. This year, in this election, the stakes are even higher for Niagara because residents will no longer directly elect regional councillors. For the first time in the regional council, in Niagara's regional council history, it will only be made up of the 12 mayors of Niagara. You can decide as to your opinion on that, but that's the fact of this next election. That means a vote for a mayor is no longer only a vote about leadership in a town or city. It also helps determine the direction of the region. And as someone who has been on the ballot and served in municipal office, I know that election campaigns can be noisy, but underneath the signs, and you haven't seen any signs in St. Catharines, but a lot of other communities have the election signs up, social media posts and campaign promises are serious questions about who we trust, how we judge competing claims, and whether people believe their vote can make a difference. So, over the next few weeks here on Searching for Solutions, we're going to be looking at the municipal election. We're going to be looking at the races, the topics, the issues. We'll be looking at the important pieces that you need to focus on. And we're also going to be asking the larger question, what will it take to get more people out to vote? And today's discussion is about that. Joining me after the break, Jeff Bolachowski is a senior media and policy analyst with Armstrong Strategy Group. Before that, he spent years covering Niagara as a reporter with St. Catharines Standard. He understands both traditional local media environment and the increasingly fragmented communications landscape. We're going to be talking about how do we get you engaged, and how are you learning about what's going on in your community? How can we bridge that gap and get more people to turn out on October 26th? So don't go anywhere. This is Searching for Solutions, powered by First Ontario Credit Union, enabling a community of understanding through open conversations. We'll be right back.
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0: Welcome back to Searching for Solutions, powered by First Ontario Credit Union, enabling a community of understanding through open conversations. So we're going to be talking about how to get you, the listener, engaged in the October 26th election. But we're going to start by looking at the changing landscape of how people are getting their information. And my next guest is Jeff Bolochowski. And as I said, he's with the Armstrong Strategy Group. But more importantly, not that his current position isn't important, but more importantly, he has been a reporter. He's covered politics. He's been the one sitting around or sitting at the back of council meetings, watching how council meetings operate, and also asking the tough questions. I don't think a lot of current people in elected positions are being asked tough questions in the Niagara area, and I think that's a healthy part of that separation. When you have the media environment and the political class, you got to be able to have some group asking tough questions and also trained to ask those questions. You know, we can get into some of those other questions that we're going to get into shortly. But welcome to Searching for Solutions, Jeff.
1: Always good to be here, Walter.
0: So I want to dive right into this. Having worked, as I said, in traditional media and in the local newsrooms, how dramatically has the way Niagara residents received information changed from your perspective?
1: I'd say it's shifted substantially, even in the dozen or so years since I was last in a newsroom. When I left the St. Catherine Standard, and you know that was under the pall of cutbacks by Sun Media, they were still working in a newsroom. They were working out of an office on One St. Paul. Everyone was together in a single office. You still had people going out in person to as many of these council meetings as they could, but even then, it was still in a depleted state. These days, there is no longer a physical newsroom for most of these journalistic outlets, except the very large ones in very large communities. Most reporters now work from home. They connect with each other remotely, and they may not even go to council meetings anymore. They may simply watch them through a live stream and write their story based on what is said on the stream. That's not necessarily where the bulk of the story comes from. You're going to get what is said at council, but one thing that you lose by not being there is the observations of the way the councillors talk to each other when they're not on camera, the things that are said on the margins of the meeting, the conversations that you have with the councillors when the meeting is over or before the meeting has begun. That is where I found I got a lot of the most useful information and key context when it came to reporting a lot of this stuff. It's not just what is said on the floor. It's all of the stuff that's said around it. In many ways, we are now more remote from this information, this key information, than we've been at any time in our history. Yet we also live at a time where there is a massive information overload that influences how we make decisions.
0: You were also trained, though. I want to just touch on this point. You were trained to be a journalist. Just briefly explain that. What does that entail?
1: So I went through the journalism and public relations program at St. Clair College in Windsor, Ontario. Now, there's a number of things. It's obviously the technical aspects, learning how to write as a journalist, learning Canadian press style, learning how to work with pagination programs. But there's also the way that you go in to think like a journalist. You learn to identify points of conflict. You learn to identify sources and how to ask questions in a way that prompts the people you're questioning to actually answer. But I think the most important skill that you learn is the ability to try and filter out as much of your bias as you possibly can when you're asking a question. I think that's what separates legacy media from people who are just kind of doing it in fly-by-night or posting on social media their opinions. For me, what has always been important, and this was drilled into me when I was trained as a journalist, is to know yourself, to be able to stand back and recognize, these are where my personal biases lie. This is what I would feel in my gut about the issues. This is how I recognize when I'm beginning to feel that, and this is how I take that feeling and I compartmentalize it. I set it to one side. When I was working at the St. Catherine Standard, directly covering politics in a day-to-day role, I always had it in my head that I would step away from my personal political opinions and cover everything as objectively and fairly as possible. In my mind, I used to consider it a moral dilemma if I would even vote, because I didn't want to necessarily give a politician the power over me that would come with giving them the privilege of knowing, or even not knowing, that I voted for them, that I had given them my support in some way.
0: So I also want to touch on the legal framework, where you're right, there's more people now who put out a shingle and say, I'm a citizen journalist. and they don't have the training. They've never gone through any kind of training programs to explain what you've just talked about in terms of how to write and how to remove bias and also objectivity. But there's a legal framework. When you work for a media company, there's a legal obligation as well. Like, and explain that part of it.
1: Well, journalism is not a regulated profession, so technically anyone can use the title of journalist and still have that, have it be considered with some level of legitimacy.
0: But there was a gravitas around journalism.
1: There was a gravitas around it,
0: and it was
1: yes.
0: attached to the fact that you couldn't just say whatever you want. There was a legal framework, and I'm getting at the point of when you, like, you can't tell lies. You can't make things up.
1: No, and that's a standard legal principle. You can't defame people. You can't go out there and... You can give your opinion as much as you want. You have the right to be as wrong as you want, but you can't go out there and libel someone. You can't go out there and defame someone.
0: And make stuff up.
1: No, you can't make stuff up. With journalism, there's obviously errors and omissions insurance that comes into play when you're dealing with some of this stuff. And if you work for a newspaper, your chain generally has a legal department on hand that can protect you if you make an error. But, you know, if you actually go out there and lie in your coverage, you're A, going to lose your job, and B, you're going to bring great disrepute upon your newspaper, because who's going to want to read a newspaper that is known to have harbored someone who did not tell the truth? That system of checks and balances is not there when you're dealing with, say, a blog. If Bobby the Blogger goes out there and says something that's blatantly dishonest, who is there to have the oversight over that person to say, okay, you can't continue like this? So there is that different level of integrity that you would get. There aren't the checks and balances. There isn't the robust system in place. It's a different standard of what qualifies as checks and balances, oversight, and integrity.
0: So, you know, moving from that, and I think that's very important for people to understand, because a lot of people out there that say, look, they hang a shingle out and they say, oh, I'm a journalist and I'm going to write this, even though they don't have the training and they play with the facts, they play loose, they don't have any structure that is about transparency and accountability. So push that, because there's more of that today. So are people less informed or today, or are they just simply informed in a different way? And what does informed look like now?
1: Well, when we're talking about less informed versus more informed, the answer, ironically, is both. We have more information coming at us at the same time, and yet we are simultaneously in a political landscape that is flush with misinformation and disinformation. There has been this concept for quite some time called information overload. Legacy media now, especially in the current state where things have been very badly depleted from where they were even 20 years ago, now has to compete with an outflood of social media posters, people flying by night on their blogs, or even just people who have a lot of friends on Facebook and, you know, say things that are widely believed despite not really having any basis in fact. There is a psychological concept, and it's been around since the 1950s. It's called satisficing. What we do is, when we're faced with a lot of information and we're having trouble making a decision based on that, we find the first piece of information that seems like it satisfies our innate biases, what we already think, and then we stop. We don't go any further. We don't do any further digging. I think that's what's happening now in our current landscape of information overload. People look at all of the nonsense out there, and so much of it comes in an unorganized format now. That is one of the real differences that we haven't had in the past. People look at all of this mass, disorganized, near indecipherable information, and they find something that affirms their biases, and they stop and they suffice with that.
0: And there's I already talked about the algorithm and how whatever the tech company that you're on their platform, and you have a specific click through on certain topics, that becomes your algorithm. But there's an even bigger break here, and I want to get into this, because this, I think, is a significant cause for at least not getting access to what would be trained media information, and that is the decision by Meta, and that's the parent company of Facebook and Threads and Instagram, to block news links on their Canadian news links on their platforms because of legislation that the Canadian government brought in about Canadian content. And that, to me, I think has played a significant role in the lack of information, because Are people more or less informed? I think people are more informed about just about everything in sort of that surrounds them, but they're not deeply informed about things. And this is where that block is. How do you think that decision by Meta, based on legislation in the Canadian government, which I support, by the way, has caused this fracture?
1: I think it's been demonstrably harmful in the Canadian public. You see news sites and reporters trying to grapple with this by trying to do a bit of an end run around the way Facebook censors out our media. You'll often try to see them take a screenshot of an article and post that to Facebook in lieu of actually linking to the article. It doesn't necessarily work out that well because, well, it essentially seeds the information landscape to people who are not necessarily going to be as scrupulous as a legacy media journalist when it comes to filtering out their information and setting aside their biases. The ones who then dominate the landscape are going to be people who are kind of shouting into the ether, dominating with their opinions, and you're filtering out the normal mechanisms that you would use to set aside the more sensational, the more gut-oriented, the more opinionated takes, and filter it down to the issues. It takes away some of the best tendencies in how we get information and amplifies some of the worst ones.
0: So should the Canadian government look to find a way to negotiate with Facebook or with the parent company Meta to remove that block so that people on Facebook, Instagram, and Threads at least can start to get links again from radio, from newspapers? Because, again, we talked about the trusted sources. I want to use that term, trusted sources. People who have an obligation to tell the truth. People have an obligation based on it is their job. They will lose their job if they put out misinformation. All of that currently is not in this space of social media that a lot of people are swimming in. Should the Canadian government work to remove that Meta block because of the importance to things like municipal politics?
1: They should work towards some form of solution, but I don't know if that's necessarily going to be making some kind of a deal with Meta, because it's not just information that's a concern with that, it's information and sovereignty of Canadians' information and data flows. One of the biggest concerns that the Canadian government has with companies like Meta right now is that Canadians' personal information and access to information about their communities is essentially controlled by a single multinational company based in the United States that then has control over all that data. That is, especially at the current time when we're in a trade war with the United States, a major affront to Canadian sovereignty that I think Mark Carney is going to look at in a very skeptical way.
0: So, okay, but what's more important? The need for people to be better informed about things like municipal elections, or the broader piece on technology and digital sovereignty? Like this is a serious question, like, because one's affecting the democratic piece, the democracy, the ability for people to be educated when they go to vote, versus having a principle about the sovereignty of data. And it may not be an either or, but I think we're really slipping because of the lack of information from trusted sources that is being shared on social media.
1: Yeah, the tough answer is that they're both important, and there's not, and how you quantify one over the other is going to be a matter of personal opinion. I think as we try to protect Canadian data sovereignty, it has had this massive downstream effect of hurting the way we get information, especially about hyper-local issues. Normally, legacy media would have moved into that role because you're not going to see CNN going out to a meeting of St. Catharines City Council and covering decisions on how we pay for roads or parks.
0: Maybe Niagara Falls.
1: Maybe Niagara. they may like Jim Diodati enough that Dan Abash would show up at a Niagara Falls City Council meeting. But I'd say no one's going. You're not going to see Anderson Cooper at Lincoln Town Council covering what's going on there. So local media filled that role, and they've essentially been filtered out of Facebook. I think ideally there would be some sort of settlement with Meta, but again, it's a situation where Carney is going to have to balance that democratic need with the need to protect Canadian sovereignty and Canadians' rights and prevent our information from sort of falling into the hands of these American companies. It's a tough line to walk, and if I had the answer, I would probably be a minister of something right now.
0: Okay, I'm talking with Jeff Polachowski from the Armstrong Strategy Group, also a former right journalist with the local media here in Niagara. After the break, we're going to get into even more of the details, talking about how are candidates getting information out to you as a potential voter, and what are some of the strategies that can come to the fore to get people motivated to get out and vote. It's a fascinating discussion, and it's one that I really looked forward to, and don't go anywhere because we're going to continue on this discussion. This is Searching for Solutions, powered by First Ontario Credit Union, enabling a community of understanding through open conversation. We'll be right back.
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0: Welcome back to Searching for Solutions, powered by First Ontario Credit Union, enabling a community of understanding through open conversations. Anyway, so I'm in studio with Jeff Bolachowski. We're talking about how you, the listener, are getting your information about the upcoming municipal election. It's going to take place on October 26th, and no matter where you are, in Niagara or even Hamilton, it's happening across Ontario. 404 municipalities are going through elections. And Jeff, I want to go back to sort of just continue on the discussion about, you know, the how do residents tell the difference between independent reporting, opinion, sponsored content, which is another one that you can do on social media. Sponsored content is just like you read it and you go, oh, this looks like an article, and oh, it's glowing of this one candidate, very glowing, it's an article, but it really is sponsored content and material produced by a political campaign.
1: The difficult answer is that it's not always easy. My recommendation is always to try and get as much of your information as possible from accredited media, be it AM radio here at 610 CKTV, be it the Niagara Dailies, your local newspaper, be it community newspapers like accredited weeklies that are run by former who worked for the dailies and have that experience. But the further down the line you go, the more difficult it is to tell. One of the phenomena that was really beginning to manifest when I was reporting for the Standard and has metastasized now into this whole ecosystem has been this rising of small, quote-unquote, independent journalism sites that may have some journalistic merit to them. They're reporting from a perspective, but they don't necessarily have the same journalistic rigor, and they do have that perspective that you would not see in a legacy media outlet.
0: And they're not banned by Facebook.
1: No, and they're not necessarily banned by Facebook because they're considered blogs rather than news. The distinction is it's a bit of a semantic one. There's a lot of debate about this among journalists as to whether bloggers count as journalists at all. Facebook has drawn their line on it. Their line is that legacy media doesn't get to have circulation on Facebook. Bloggers are fine. And that's created this ecosystem where you have people who are just kind of shouting their opinions into the ether get amplified. Well, media that have kind of a filter on them do not.
0: What about things like Reddit? And for the listener out there, Reddit is an online forum. It's a platform where you get into micro subjects and, you know, very narrow discussions potentially in neighborhoods. You could have a Reddit just for a neighborhood. So it's almost like a social bulletin board with opinions. And Substack, which is some are very established writers, and I follow a lot of different writers on Substack. But you know, you can just open up a Substack account, and you can just start writing about stuff.
1: You can.
0: How does that happen?
1: Well, I think with Reddit especially, it's anytime you get a bunch of people together talking about a community, that's going to have some utility. The idea of internet forums has been around for decades. They were around when I was a child, for goodness sakes. I think with Reddit, it's one of those things you can't go into without strong mental defenses and
0: What does that mean to the listener?
1: Well, you have to understand that a lot of what you're going to see is going to be heavily filtered. My experience with Reddit is that a subreddit, and you know, I would say that's a forum where there you may have a subreddit for St. Catharines where all the discussions about St. Catharines. But any given subreddit is usually going to be dominated by a small number of super users.
0: Right.
1: So essentially, you may have two or three guys who post half of the topics. So all of the discussion in the forum is going to be heavily slanted towards the views that those three guys hold. If you have three guys who decide they hate the mayor, a lot of the content on that subreddit is suddenly going to be, well, I don't like the mayor. So you have to be willing to step back from it, turn off the outrage centers in your brain for a minute, and try to spot those biases. Normally, when you're in dealing with legacy media, you don't have to get into this type of messenger shooting. When you're looking at independent media that's not accredited, there is a greater need to consider the messenger and consider what the messenger is telling you. And as a bit of my background, you were talking about your background as a historian. My background was in criticizing literature and in classical history. And a big thing in classical history is, and in literary analysis, is looking at not necessarily just why something makes you feel, but what the authorial intent is. What does the author mean when they are going into this story? That is something that I have always taken with me when I consider political arguments. What is the speaker trying to tell me? Why are they giving me this information? And I think that's an important thing to consider.
0: So we've got 6 weeks and to the election of October 26th. And you've seen some of the discussions at a national level about the intrusion of foreign actors into local elections. And you also see the rise of bots. And these are, for the listener, bots are these created accounts that aren't real, that are just, they're like a robot, and they're being fed information that they, and then it's pushed out into whatever social media channel they're on, and it likely will contain misinformation. How serious of a risk is in Niagara having those, the nefarious side of social media play a role in who gets elected and who doesn't?
1: At any level, especially the local one, it's a serious risk. Local is, I think, at the most risk for some of this stuff, because even though the scale is smaller, the number of gatekeepers is fewer. Right. As local media has declined, you have lost things like small community papers that would cover your local township. Realistically, there may be no one sitting in on, say, town council in Waynefleet or some of these smaller communities at all, simply because there is no local paper anymore. What this does is it cedes the information landscape to people who would try to shape it for their own ends. It is very easy now, especially with the rise of generative AI agents, to go to ChatGPT and basically tell it, create a bunch of AI agents who will go to Twitter and create a bunch of posts about how Mayor Bob is a bad guy and because of X and Y.
0: Yeah.
1: So you have to watch out for that. In my mind, and this holds true today as much as it did 15 to 20 years ago, the best way to learn about politics is to get off of Twitter and actually talk to real people in your community. There is... And this was drilled into me when I was a young cub reporter going to journalism school. You should never be quoting people on Twitter because you have no way of verifying if those are real people whatsoever. Right. The best way to get your information about your local community is to talk to people within your local community. Traditionally, and this held true even before the rise of social media, outside of journalism, one of the main ways that information flowed was that you had people who were very engaged in their community, had large friend circles, talked to a lot of people, and were able to mobilize people towards issues that mattered to them. Essentially, the community group principle. Get involved with some of those groups. Make friends. Listen to people who are experiencing a problem.
0: So, the way I look at sort of where we are as a society now with access to information... Does, and here's the question I want to pose to you, does traditional media, or does what I'll call verifiable media, what percentage do you feel that they are able to contribute? Like, how many people are actually being, I don't want to say informed by traditional media, and is there a role, or what more can they do, including radio stations, newspapers, to reach more people? They have paywalls, so you know, frustration is you see a great article about an issue and you want to, throw it around on email. Hey, guy, hey friends, read this. And then they click on it. It's like, oh, it's a paywall. How do you address that? I got an idea, but I want you to talk about it first.
1: Oh, it's very difficult, and there has been massive debate about it in the journalistic sphere for years and years. I wish I was going to be the one to solve it, but even when I was there, back in... That ended at the end of the year 2013, there was incredible debate around whether newspapers should do paywalls at all. There is a disconnect between the desire to fund a newspaper and the desire to get the information out to as many people as possible. Because if you just give it away for free, you're not going to have any revenue coming into the paper, that's going to deplete the paper, and all of a sudden, you're not producing that information anymore. But if you're paying for it, that reduces the amount that your information can circulate. It used to be the case that you could just go out to the newsstand, plop a few cents into the newsstand and get your paper and walk away. But again, it goes back, we are now in this internet age where people will satisfice. They will consider that there is a cost barrier between me and the newspaper. Reddit is telling me what to think. I'm going to go with Reddit because at least Reddit is free. There are so many free competitors to newspapers now that a lot of people just decide they don't want to pay.
0: So I would, one of the... thoughts I would make if and I believe they often call media journalists the fifth estate. So and that is separate from government, and it's the lens at which people can get as much unbiased information about what's happening in their community, their country, etc. I would, if I was a publisher of a local media outlet, I would, for the 6 weeks before the election, I would make any article on the municipal politics free to access. Therefore, if I'm a subscriber, I look at it, I like it, I would send it to 10 of my friends, and they would click on it and they would read it. That would generate more interest in what potentially the media outlet's talking about. It would create more awareness, and hopefully more people would see the value of why it's important to read a journalist rather than a blogger.
1: You would greatly hope that would be the case. You see some media outlets experimenting with projects like this. They may lower their paywall, for example, if there's a major issue of public interest that weighs on their article. Unfortunately, those are often the articles that are going to be the most read, so there is a competing, there's a sort of perverse incentive there in that the most important articles are also the ones that people will pay the most for, so there is kind of a sick incentive to put that paywall in place for some of these articles, just because you know that people are going to want to read it and they will go and buy your paper to do so. So the push and pull between the desire to inform the public accurately about as much as possible and the need to capitalistically fund your newspaper, these things are in conflict, and because of the increased competition from free alternatives, the conflict has never been stronger.
0: So I will say that the voter turnout in Niagara-on-Lake, I talked about this at the top of the show, 48% in the last election. They also have two strong local weeklies, I guess I'll call them. I think they're weeklies.
1: Yes. I think the NOTL local, and they've got another one that's also
0: Reporter.
1: The Reporter, yes. So anytime you have
0: shows, right? And they're both well-read.
1: It shows. When you have local media that's coming out there and actually shining a light on things going on in your community, it forces people to form opinions. And what you see is when people have strong opinions about politics, when it resonates with them in the gut, when they are animated by some issue that forces them to want to think strongly about municipal government, they will come out. One of the highest turnouts we've seen in municipal government in the recent history of Ontario was the second Rob Ford election, the election after he'd gone through his term, where he had suffered through the crack scandal as it was, and there was a desire for something to be done at the civic level about him. Turnout, I believe, breached 60% in that race, simply because so much of the city had been animated by the issues that surrounded Mayor Ford, and in some cases a desire to defend him, in other cases a desire for change. But that election animated enormous turnout because it forced people to care. The more people care, the more they will come out.
0: So if someone has 30 minutes to learn about their local election, where do they begin from your perspective?
1: I'd say start with as much legacy media as you can. Turn to the Niagara Dailies if they're covering your community. They're mostly going to focus on the big ones, but they will reach down every now and then to talk to some of the little guys. If they're not, if you can't go there, go look for if your community has a weekly paper. Things like the NOTL local, things like the small weeklies that may be operating in your community, things like online communities, Pelham also has a local newspaper.
0: CKTB News has done the interviews, at least with the mayors.
1: Yes.
0: That they're posting online so you can go and listen at least to the mayors and as they're being questioned.
1: And the great thing about those interviews with candidates with CKTB is it allows you to hear from their own mouths, while also having someone there in from legacy media who's going to do a little bit of interrogation on them, question them a little bit about what they believe, prompt them to talk about some of the issues, and filter them somewhat. I think it's always good to have that perspective from a professional journalist who has gone through the training. A lot of these, for example, are done by Steph Vivier, who went to the Spex Howard School of Broadcast over in Detroit, Michigan, and knows what she's doing in a very professional, informed way. So you know you have someone who is trained to set aside the bias, to cut through the nonsense, and try to get to the point of exactly what you need to hear. So I think when you're dealing with that, it's always best to try to find someone who's a professional trained journalist who knows how to ask tough questions.
0: And so in terms of the demographic, and I do believe this, that older adults tend to come out and vote, for whatever reason. They have a legacy of voting. They've always voted. They have the belief in this voting. But there seems to be a younger people don't come out and vote as much especially in municipal elections, how do you get them engaged? What are some of the strategies? You come from the Armstrong Strategy Group. What's some of the strategies you'd be looking at, Jeff?
1: Well, I would say number one is you have to try and get people to love their city and feel like they're actually engaged within its engaged in a way that can make a difference. If you've got someone who can actually go out and speak to these people, try and bring them into the community, try to get them involved, make them feel like the actions that they're going to undertake are going to meaningfully make a difference in the future of your city, I'd say that's a good way to get people to come up, show out to the ballot box, and check the box next to your name. The other way to get people very interested in politics is, of course, to be as embarrassing a doofus as you can within your time in office and get people so angry that they come out to vote against you.
0: That's it. Yeah, that's good. I will say this, if a candidate has not knocked on your door during this campaign period, I would seriously question whether or not you should be putting an X beside their name. Is that accurate for me to say that or no?
1: I'd say there's a caveat there, okay, because in many cases, young people are much more likely to rent a property than to own a property. If you're a young person and you live in, say, an apartment complex, apartment complexes will have prohibitions on people coming door-to-door to solicit.
0: But so they shouldn't. Legally, they're obligated to allow people to go door-to-door.
1: Mm-hmm. I've personally rented, and you know, for much of my life, and I have never had a candidate come to my door because the complex simply does not allow people. It's, you know, they're usually secured buildings, and who are you going to buzz to let you in?
0: Superintendent.
1: Yeah, but most people won't think of that. The candidates will simply avoid those buildings.
0: Which is unfortunate. That's another one.
1: Because the downside is that many people who are lower on the income scale or who are younger people and can only afford to rent will never see a candidate coming to their doors.
0: Well, it's just interesting because I did have a candidate already. We're in election season. A candidate come to my door, and it turned out to be a very good conversation. And I will say I had a preconceived notion of the individual, and meaning I had thought some things based on what I read online, not from traditional media, and I questioned him on it. And we had a great discussion. And I left, when he left, I was left with a much better impression. Clearly articulate, understands the issues, but I was also able to push at this individual because, you know, you look at some of the campaign material, and this is one thing you should do as a listener. Go online and look at their campaign outlines. What are they talking about? What are they promising? And one of the things this individual was talking about was, you know, I'm going to create safe cities, safe parks, safe this, safe that. And I said, okay, what are you going to do about mental health and addiction? What do you think a municipality can do?
1: Mm-hmm.
0: And he didn't have, there wasn't a solid answer, and I wasn't trying to put him on the spot, but you're seeing a lot of that in the campaign materials about I'm going to do this, I'm going to do that. Not that this individual was saying I was going to do this, but he was going to create these safe spaces. But I was like, how are you going to do that? I want to know the how. You can say all day long what you want. I want to know how you're going to do that.
1: Mm-hmm. So you're touching on an interesting communications principle that I think holds true not just for journalism, but for all forms of how humans communicate with another. People will blow you off if it's easy for them to blow you off. They have a much harder time blowing you off if you're right there talking to them and you seem friendly. I've always found it's very easy for them to blow you off if you just send an email or send some spam through their mail slot. It's much harder for them to blow you off if you pick up the phone and call them and talk to them face to face. And it's nearly impossible for them to blow you off if you come and actually talk to them in person. You can look them in the eye. You've got a smile on your face. You hold out your hand and give them the handshake and say, hi, I'm the candidate. I'd like to talk to you about the election. And they may still find a way to blow you off, especially if they have a preconceived disagreement with your politics. But if they're genuinely curious or at all interested in civic engagement, they'll take a moment to talk to you, or they may respectfully say, you know, I'm voting for the other guy, or I'm not sure how I'm going to vote yet. Can you please give me some information? But going door to door, having that face-to-face conversation is one of the most powerful things that you can do as a candidate to get that information out there. And of course, having that, legacy media plays a role in there in that they're able to sort of fact check and verify some of the things that you may hear from a candidate at the door. But having that face-to-face information is incredibly powerful. There is data out there that shows, and I talk to people again and again who say it, if they have a good experience with a candidate, they're more likely to come out and vote for you. Because again, we make our decisions in the gut. If you really like someone, your mind will find a way to rationalize, okay, this is why my gut feels that way. I am going to logically quantify that feeling from the gut by putting some sort of logical framework around it, and that is the logic I will use to justify it when I go out and vote for the nice guy who came to my door.
0: So it was interesting. I'll share the story before I let you go, Jeff. Is in 2014, when I was running for mayor in St. Catharines, I started to go to the doors that had my competitors' signs on their lawn. And in the beginning, it was highly uncomfortable because the assumption is that they're voting for the other guy. You have no idea how many times when I knocked on the door, I would have a discussion and then the person would be like, you've given me something to think about. Some people would say, well, no, I'm voting for the other guy. And I would be like, okay, I'll count that as maybe. You always count them as a maybe. But having the discussions, there was countless conversations with, even though my competitor's sign was on their lawn, I was still, it's like, no, I still want to knock on that door and have a conversation. And again, for the candidates that are running in this election, get out there and knock on the door. And I will say, my mind was changed with this one candidate, and it's still 6 weeks is a long time, but right now I'm like, yeah, I think I'm going to, you know, check that box for that one candidate right now. And, you know, each ward has two candidates, but it does show you the value of knocking on the door. But that's just one part of it. Yeah. Now, we're going to get into that next week. We're going to talk about the role that candidates play and how to get behind the curtain of candidates so you can really start to ask those tough questions. But, Jeff, we're going to be doing this dialogue, I think, over the next couple of weeks to be able to have a conversation and inform you, the listener, about what's happening in our community on October 26th with the election and the lead up to that. So, Jeff, I want to thank you for coming in here today.
1: Always happy to.
0: And we'll have further discussions about this. I'm going to come back with some closing remarks. This is Searching for Solutions, powered by First Ontario Credit Union, enabling a community of understanding through open conversations. We'll be right back.
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0: 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I want to say thanks to Jeff Bolachowski for joining me from the Armstrong Strategy Group. Today's conversation highlighted challenges that we're facing when it comes to getting people motivated to come out and vote in municipal elections. We have more information available to us than any other time in history. And remember that, but it is spread across countless sources. Some of it's verified reporting, some is just opinion, some is campaign material, and some is just speculation. And some is content selected for us because of some tech company that we've been using their systems for so long sends to us to hold our attention. Being informed today requires more effort. It means looking beyond a headline or social media post. It means checking the source, which is a lot of people don't do anymore, comparing competing claims and asking candidates how their promises would actually be implemented and paid for. We want to address the issue of low voter turnout, get more people involved, get over this hump of apathy that seems to be a barrier, not just here in Niagara, but across the province. Fewer and fewer people are coming out. But it's really important to get people out to vote because it's your democratic way to have people making decisions over the next 4 years about what's going to happen in your community. So today's show talked about how do we get beyond sort of that veneer, that thin layer of all this information, getting deeper information, and how are we going to get it. So I hope you've gotten something important from this election. Jeff Bolochowski is going to be joining me over the next couple of weeks. We're going to be talking about a number of the issues coming up, how candidates are getting the information out there, what the candidates stand for. And yeah, because our goal here is to try and get you motivated to go and vote on October 26th. That's vote day. Let's get those numbers up and let's be informed when we do it. Thanks for tuning in. Thanks to Jace for producing the show here at CKTB News. I'm Walter Senzik. 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
6: Good morning, I'm Christine Jansen. Here's what's making news. Prime Minister Mark Carney says his government will introduce what he called the Safe Social Media Act this fall. Speaking to the Liberal caucus in Ottawa yesterday, Carney says this act will protect Canadians online.
7: We know in our bones from our own lives with our own families. And we've been hearing the concerns of families and educators, medical practitioners in our communities. Children falling victim to sexual abuse, cyberbullying, extreme violence online. The status quo is failing our kids. The tech companies won't fix it. We will not stand by.
6: The PM says his government is working to position the country as a global leader in safe, smart digital tools, including AI. Meanwhile, Allied military commanders will vote in Copenhagen, Denmark today to choose the next chair of NATO's military committee. And Canada's top soldier is in the running.
8: General Jenny Carignan is running against German General Carsten Brewer for the senior NATO position. It's an important prestige role, but doesn't come with the same clout as the alliance's most senior command role, Supreme Allied Commander Europe. Defense Minister David McGuinty says Carignan campaigned hard for the role and he has supported her.
9: I wrote letters to different ministers to suggest that she would be a fine candidate, and she is.
8: If she wins, Carignan will become the first woman ever to land the position, but McGuinty admits these elections are always hard fought. Kyle Duggan, The Canadian Press, Ottawa.
6: Back here at home, four people have been arrested following a drug trafficking investigation in Niagara Falls. On September 17th, NRPS detectives were granted a search warrant for a residence in the falls. In the residence, detectives found and seized 117 grams of suspected fentanyl, 18 grams of suspected meth, 300 hydromorphone tablets, and 150 oxycodone tablets. 62-year-old Todd Petkovich and 49-year-old Amanda Spence have been arrested. Two additional individuals were arrested inside the residence. Anyone with additional information is asked to contact police. The St. Lawrence Seaway is announcing the launch of its new app, Passage Plus. Passage Plus is the new official mobile app for Seaway Bridge information. Users can check current bridge status, expected lift times, and vessel activity near the bridges. It will also include an interactive map of Seaway Bridge locations. Passage Plus is now available as a free download from the Apple App Store and Google Play. And Niagara Parks is hosting a butterfly tagging event today and tomorrow. Visitors to the Butterfly Conservatory in Niagara Falls can participate in tagging monarch butterflies and tracking their migration online. The event is free to attend and will run from 11 a.m. to 2 p.m., rain or shine. Now taking a look at sports, the Toronto Blue Jays will play the second game of their three-game series against the Rangers in Texas tonight. Toronto lost 7-1 in the series opener last night. Back here at home, the Niagara Ice Dogs fell 3-1 to Brantford last night. They'll be back in action tonight as they take on Brampton at the Meridian Centre. Meanwhile, the Brock Badgers men's hockey team defeated the Guelph Griffins 5-1 in the Steel Blade Classic. They return to the ice next Friday, facing Ontario Tech. And the Welland Jackfish defeated the Hamilton Cardinals 6-1 in Game 1 of the Canadian Baseball League Championship Final last night. Game 2 is tonight at 7:05 p.m.

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2: Taking a look at your weather forecast. Today we'll see mainly cloudy skies with a high of 20. Cloudy skies with 30% chance of showers late this evening and a low of 16 overnight. Tomorrow, a few showers ending in the morning, then clear in the afternoon and a high of 20. And Monday will be cloudy with a high of 18.

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1: And good evening, everyone. It's me, your friendly neighborhood dog trainer. It's me, Dave McMahon. You can call me Dave the Dog Man. If we're meeting for the very first time, I'm the owner of the Dave McMahon Dog Training Academy in the city of Niagara Falls, Ontario. And for the past 40 years, 40, wow, I must be old, I have been training people, training dog owners how to train their dogs and have a better relationship with their dogs. And I'll tell you, it's a very rewarding career. I love it. Every single day I get to work with the pet owners and the dogs. It is so rewarding. And of course, I love hosting this radio show, Dave the Dog Man, every Monday night, 6:10 p.m. till 7 p.m. If you ever miss an episode of my show, you can go to the radio station's website, 610cktb.com, and you can listen to the archive shows. All the podcast shows are there right on the radio station website. Okay, so no problem. We always have a super good time here. We're very casual, and it's the energy that we have in the room here in the studio right now. So I think what I'm going to do is introduce some awesome people. First, Bonnie Heslop. Welcome, Bonnie Heslop.
2: Woohoo! Thank you very much.
1: So, of course, you know Bonnie, news director, radio talk show host, dog lover, mom, wife. Any other titles that you might have that I left out?
2: Daughter, sister. Jenny has to turn me up for once.
1: Jenny's going to turn you up. Okay, Bonnie, you want to hike yourself up a little bit here?
2: Sure.
1: The volume, that is. It didn't sound appropriate. There we go. So how's that, Bonnie? Bonnie, speak now. Speak now, Bonnie.
2: All right. Test, test, test. One,
1: testing
2: two,
1: one,
2: three.
1: Two. Can you hear Bonnie better now? Better, better. All good.
2: So just add sister.
1: Sister.
2: And daughter. Did we miss anything?
1: Yeah. You're a very busy lady. Yeah. And you do your show here. Of course, people know that. Some people appointment tune to 610. And appointment tuning, just tuning into to my show. But if you're only appointment tuning for the Dave the Dog Man show, you should listen to all the other awesome shows and content that's on 610. CK2B, because there's so much great talent here and so much great community information. It's an awesome vibe. So check out Bonnie's show. So tell people when they can tune in to you, Bonnie, next.
2: So you can hear me on the news every day from Monday to Thursday. I'm on air from 11:15 in the morning until 6 at night, and then I host on Fridays, sometimes other days, if John Gonzo wants to have a day off, but usually I host on Fridays, and the show is from 2 to 6.
1: The great John Gonzo Mark.
2: Wonderful man.
1: He really is. And so you are a graduate of the Dave McMahon Dog Training Academy. I notice I said you are a graduate because I've trained you.

0: Bonnie, I've trained you on how to train your beautiful German Shepherd named Juno. So let's kind of talk just briefly about the dog that we have here in the studio, Juno, German Shepherd dog. How old is Juno now?
1: So Juno is 5. We adopted Juno from the LCHS, which is now the Greater Niagara Humane Society in St. Catharines.
0: I liked it better when it was called Lincoln County Humane Society.
1: Yeah, I always say LCHS. That's always kind of forever.
0: Yeah, because for decades it was Lincoln County Humane Society.
1: It's so tough. I always, like, 4th Ave, guys. The one where if you go to Tim Hortons beside it, you end up adopting a dog.
0: Oh, yeah.
1: That's what happened with me. I was going through the Tim Hortons drive-thru. I saw a beautiful German Shepherd. I called the shelter, and I was asked if, you know, if she was available for adoption, and they said no, because she is heavily pregnant. And I said, oh. And then Juno...
0: Heavily pregnant also means, like, far along, right?
1: Yes.
0: That's what I would assume.
1: Yes. Heavy pregnant.
0: She's very heavily pregnant. Like, she's going to burst any day now.
1: It's imminent. We're in warning, not a watch stage.
0: Right.
1: Yeah. So, unfortunately, even though I loved the mom, she wasn't good around other dogs or children. But when she had her babies, I was able to put my name on a waiting list, and we were just lucky enough to be able to adopt Juno at 8 weeks old.
0: And such a great dog she is. She's come a long way with the training you've done with me.
1: I don't know if you've seen the movie Marley and Me, but yeah, it was like that, but maybe a little bit more aggression for the first few years with Juno. We ended up at a dog trainer super local to us, and it just didn't work out. And I didn't realize that dog trainers can be very different from one to the next. And if you don't have success with one dog trainer, don't give up. You should keep trying. And it was through this, our station, CKTV News, I was able to meet you, Dave, and you convinced me. And thank goodness you did, because now Juno's able to be in public with other dogs, with other people, and enjoy a life that is more broad and more social. So I'm really, really proud that we can sit here today as a team.
0: Thank you for those kind words. Of course, again, bringing it back to me coaching you, you know, we can say I trained you, I coached you on how to train your dog, but you were devoted to your training. I mean, you love your dog, but you were devoted to practicing the dog's training, and you have achieved such greatness in control over your dog, and she's a pleasure. You can bring her Clifton Hill. You can bring her into any environment.
1: Stores that allow dogs.
0: Yeah, she's come a long way.
1: It's changed her life, and it's changed my life. We were at the stage before I came to you that we couldn't walk down a street if a dog was walking with its owner down the street, even leashed. She was so reactive that we couldn't even do that. So her life was very sheltered, and that's a very isolating feeling when you have a dog that needs a lot of physical activity.
0: Yep.
1: So yeah, I'm very thankful to you, Dave. I tell everybody that Dave McMahon changed my life.
0: Thank you. I appreciate that so much. So let's continue with introduction. We have, to my left, my friend and photographer, Damon MacArthur's here. Hello, Damon. Say hello to Damon, everybody. Hi, Damon.
2: Hi, Damon.
0: Damon, come up here to the microphone. Say hello. Say something. And Damon is in Niagara College taking the photography program in Welland. How's it going?
2: How's it going, everyone?
0: He told me he's not talking on the microphone today, but now he is. You liking school so far, buddy?
2: Yeah, it's pretty good so far.
0: All right, right on. We're so happy you're here. So Damon's going to take pictures of the dogs, take pictures of us. It's going to be a good time. All right, so we have our resident dog groomer of the Dave the Dog Man radio talk show, Jackie. Jackie the Dog Groomer, that's what I call her. People say, is that her last name? Yeah, her name is Jackie the Dog Groomer. I don't pronounce her last name correctly.
1: So I just,
0: and she doesn't either. I don't even think she likes her last name. I mean, she tolerates her husband, but I mean, as far as likes the last name, I don't think she likes it. But Jackie's here. She's awesome. She's been a professional dog groomer for over 2 decades. I can say that, right, Jackie?
2: Yep.
0: And tell us about the handsome, white, four-legged dude that's like loving you lots right now and licking your earrings and licking your ear. I know that you manscaped him.
3: Yes.
1: He gets
0: right, which is
1: once a week.
0: You manscape him once a week?
1: Once a week. Nobody wants to look like a 70s porn star, so we don't do that in my house. So once a week, everybody gets manscaped.
0: Yeah. Do you manscape your husband, or does he do that himself?
1: No, that's his own job.
0: Okay.
1: Yeah, I don't do those kinds of dogs.
0: And he's I thought he was neutered, but you say he has one nut. He has one testicle.
1: My husband or the dog?
0: No, the dog. No, Andrew told me he has both testicles.
1: No, my husband.
0: I don't know why Andrew and I talk about testicles, but we do. But the dog has one testicle.
1: Yes, he only dropped one.
0: So. Yeah, so you could never show him in the confirmation dog show world.
1: No.
0: They frown on a undescended testicle. It's like you're not complete unless you have both balls.
1: Well, and the purpose for showing your dog is so that you can breed your dog for that perfect downline, correct?
0: Yes.
1: So why, if you're, and this cryptocyto, whatever, I can never pronounce it name, the undescended testicle problem.
0: Yeah. Layman terms are best.
1: Yeah. He's got one nut, and it's actually hereditary. So it's not something that you would want to breed into continuous things.
0: Because his son will come out with one ball, too.
1: Could possibly.
0: I mean, one ball only, not
1: could
0: one
1: possibly.
0: Ball, too.
1: Yeah, so, and later in life, that can actually be, it can cause certain types of cancers and problems with their prostate and things like that. So,
0: yeah,
1: we definitely don't want to get into all that fun stuff.
0: And he never gets any will knots because you have, part of the manscaping, you go up and you trim around his bum hole,
1: mm-hmm.
0: right? Because this is a standard poodle, in case people don't know, because you can't see us, you're just listening to radio, right? The theater of the mind. So I'll have to describe to you. Standard poodle, there's only three kinds of poodles: toy, miniature, and standard. Yes. A lot of people think there's a French poodle. See, I got a French poodle. No, you don't.
1: No, you don't.
0: You got ripped off if somebody sold you a French poodle.
1: Or if you have a royal poodle, or a king poodle.
0: Or a teacup. I have a teacup poodle.
1: Or a Moyen poodle.
0: Yeah, it's a big crock
1: of
0: crap.
1: If any people say that to you, just walk away.
0: Yeah, it's all slang.
1: Listening. Yeah.
0: Yeah, no, toy, miniature, standard.
1: Yeah.
0: And standard poodles are non-allergenic. To a point.
1: Yeah, to a point. Every single dog can have, people can have allergic reactions to any kind of breed.
0: The amount of fun we are going to have.
1: That we always have.
0: Is unmeasurable. So I'm Dave the Dog Man. You can call me Dave the Dog Man or Dave McMahon. We're going to take a short pause. We'll come back with Bonnie Heslop, Jackie the Dog Groomer, myself, and Damon MacArthur, our friend and photographer, is here, as I said. We're going to have a good time. We're going to talk about the dumb and silly things that many dog owners do. Stay with me!

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1: I see a line of cars and there are waiting to play.
2: Jenny, our technical producer, is the best. If you don't have a good technical producer, you are screwed, blued, and tattooed. I'm telling you, man, you are not going to do well because we're at their mercy, right? Like, she can bring my volume up. She can unplug me if I'm inappropriate, Jenny. She can be like, no, that's against company policy, right? So, like, you got to behave in front of your producer to some extent as well.
3: And worst of all for you, Dave, is she could totally just shut your microphone off.
2: I know, and you know.
3: Who would you talk to?
2: Well, who would I talk to? I would talk to myself. You know that, Bonnie. And Jackie knows that as well. You know, every 6 months on the dog show, what I do is I visit the topic of the dumb and silly things that dog owners do. We're going to have a little bit of fun with this. If you're doing any of these, please don't think that we're calling you dumb, but maybe what you're doing is dumb. But it doesn't mean you're dumb, so don't take any offense. We're going to have fun kicking these topics around. First one is dress the dog up for Halloween. Dress the dog in a Halloween costume. And Jackie, can you weigh in on this first? I'm going to guess that you do dress your dogs in Halloween costumes. Jackie the dog groomer, what is the dealio with you?
4: Okay, I'm not going to lie, my dogs get dressed up for Halloween every year. But I am a big, huge Halloween fanatic, so everybody gets dressed up at my house, including my front lawn, my backyard, my dogs, my husband, myself, everybody. So
2: you take Halloween very seriously.
4: I do.
2: My daughter Brittany's like that. Halloween is more exciting to Brittany than Christmas.
4: Mm-hmm. Mm.
2: That is wild.
4: Yeah, mm-hmm. I always say I should get a present for Halloween because it's like Christmas for me.
2: Yeah. So. Now, what about Bonnie Heslop? Bonnie, are you dressing your dogs up? Have you dressed your dogs up for Halloween?
3: It's a yes and no. It's not, I'm not fully committed. But I would say that we have purchased a few items, like the lion's mane.
2: Yeah, because some people get right into it.
3: Yeah, no, I would say I'm just, you know, I'm dipping my toes in.
2: Yeah,
3: but I've thought about it. Yeah. I think it would be really cute if Juno was like a police dog.
2: Yes.
3: Right? Yeah. For Halloween. Like, yeah. That's my dream for her. So, yeah, I think she would like that.
2: Yeah, or she could be like a police woman.
3: Or a police woman, yeah.
2: Even though she is a canine, she could be a police woman. I think that would be cool.
3: Yeah, they just don't keep, like, we just tried to put headphones on her, and that was, you know, a little bit of a challenge. So they don't like, you know, German Shepherds don't like the stuff on them. She doesn't even like a sweater on her.
2: She did good when you put the headphones on her for Damon to take a picture. I mean, he got a couple of good pictures, and we'll post them later. And you know what? I was just thinking, to my far, far right is Chris, a guy named Chris who looks like a cop, an off-duty cop. Just his mannerism, his gait, his dominant way that he sits. You know what I mean?
3: Is he an alpha male in
2: the
3: dog world?
2: He is an alpha male. You know what I mean? He really is. So Chris is your husband.
3: Chris is my husband. Yes, my wonderful husband. Who
2: very supportive of you with the animals, your interest in the animals.
3: Yes, he's been put to the test these past few weeks as I have been considering getting a second dog now that I have lost my Lily. And you know what? When we lost Lily, and I know this is a fun show, but I just want to give a big shout out to Chris because I wouldn't have been able to go through that process, which is horrible.
2: Yes.
3: Without Chris. He drove home. He was on vacation with his family, and I was at home with the dog, and he drove home twice during that vacation just to be with me. So a big thank you to Christopher.
2: Chris, you are a very empathetic person. You are a big teddy bear, even though you have a dominant stance.
3: See, he doesn't like dogs in the house because he thinks dogs should always be outside.
2: That's old school thinking.
3: Yeah,
2: Chris has.
3: He thinks it's ridiculous that we have a German Shepherd and
2: Chris,
3: she lives within
2: true?
3: The house.
2: Chris, it's not like you're an 80-year-old man.
5: That's farmer thinking.
2: Well, that's farmer thinking.
4: That is farmer thinking.
2: Are you Dutch, Chris?
5: Yes.
4: I was about to ask you that.
2: You grew up on a dairy, so there's the problem,
4: if
2: right?
4: If the dogs
2: there.
4: Came in the house, they didn't go past.
2: But the Dutch are hardworking guys.
3: Very hardworking.
2: Now, what about this one? We're doing some fun time chatting about the crazy things that some dog owners do, and we can go as far as saying that they're dumb or silly. But here's the next one: signing the dog's name on a birthday card or Christmas card. I've never done it. I wouldn't say that I wouldn't do it. And I'm going to try and guess. So my guess is that Bonnie would, Jackie would. Weigh in. in on this. So, Jackie, you go first. Are you signing the dogs? Because you've had like four and five dogs at a time.
4: I've had up to six dogs at one point.
2: Six, like oodles of poodles.
4: Yeah, I have a pack of poodles.
2: So are you saying Merry Christmas, Andrew, Jackie?
4: Yeah.
2: And then you list all the dogs.
4: And then I list all the dogs. Yes.
2: Card?
4: Yeah, little paw prints and hearts at the bottom. Yeah.
2: Yeah, you do that, eh?
4: I totally do that.
2: And Bonnie, are you doing that? Are you putting the dogs' names?
3: Yes.
2: On Christmas and birthday cards, or
3: when I had my life together, I used to do a picture of all the kids and the dogs, and I would always do like from and name all the seven kids and then the two dogs.
2: Okay.
3: But now,
2: good that you would have the kids' names before the dogs.
3: Yes,
2: you'd have some hierarchy in the listing.
3: I had the kids first. I didn't realize how great dogs were.
2: Yeah.
3: yeah, I do sign their names. I think that's really sweet. But if I was sending you, like, if I was giving you a card or something, I wouldn't, just from myself and Chris, I wouldn't add Juno and Lily, right? Like, that wouldn't be something that we would all do.
2: I don't know.
3: Well,
2: depends on everybody's different.
4: Depends on what kind of card you would be doing, like a personal card.
3: Yeah, and what kind of relationship. Like,
4: yes.
3: if you were going to give Dave a birthday card, maybe
2: what
3: you would sign your dog's name, because you have a close relationship with these dogs, because you have also trained.
2: Yes.
3: Mm-hmm. Right?
2: Mm-hmm. Yes.
3: Okay.
4: Yeah.
2: Bonnie, you went really deep on that.
3: Sorry.
2: I was trying to keep up.
4: We went down that rabbit hole.
3: Sorry. Yeah. But there are like a few different scenarios.
4: Absolutely, yeah.
3: Yeah, be specific, Dave. I need to know birthday.
2: Yes.
3: I need to know the relationship, the background story.
2: Yeah, well, this one's going to be a lot lighter, I think.
3: Okay.
2: Okay, this is way lighter.
3: Okay.
2: Now, this is, I'm not going to say it's a dumb thing that dog owners do, but it seems to be common. I've noticed it. It's an observation I've made. A lot of my clients have told me that they do this. I'll let you know what this is in a moment. And I've seen them do this as well. And that is share their ice cream cone with the dog. Now, I'm not talking about taking a piece of ice cream off the cone and giving it to your dog. Okay, that's fine. I'm talking about, you know, you're at Dairy Queen, you're taking a lick of this, and you're giving the dog a lick of your ice cream cone. Then you lick it. After the dog's licked it, the dog is licking his bum hole, right? And the dog is licking his wiener, and he's licking, like, crap off the grass and everything. And then you're taking, I don't know. And then some dogs clean the cats, you know, down below. So would you, Bonnie, share an ice cream cone with your dog? Because there's a lot of people I know that do this. Dogs have less germs than humans, and Dr. Mitch from 610, he was on my show as a guest. I figured I'd get him on, and he said that's not true. Dogs do not have less germs than humans. So I figured I'd get that right from Dr. Mitch. He talked all about dogs having, you know, a lot of germs, and that we should not be sharing an ice cream cone with our dog. Like, lick, lick, lick, and then the dog licks back and forth.
3: Yeah, I would never do that, to be honest with you.
2: I couldn't picture you doing
3: that. Yeah, I wouldn't do that. I would maybe get her own.
2: Yes.
3: Yeah,
2: yes.
3: But I've never done that. I have seen my kids do that, though, and it does kind of give me the...
2: Your kids have done that?
3: Oh, they just love the dogs too much.
2: And what about kissing the dog on the mouth?
3: Listen, I try to stop the kissing, but sometimes they get carried away. The kids love the dogs.
2: Yeah.
3: Right?
2: Yeah.
3: And I can only warn them so many times, and then I just say, you're going to get sick. It's your fault.
2: Yeah.
3: Right?
2: My friend, he sticks his tongue out and says, watch how the dog licks my tongue.
3: Oh.
2: I said, no. No, I said, that's wrong.
3: Yeah.
2: I said, the dog's been licking his bum hole. He's been licking his wiener, and he's been eating weird stuff off the grass and cleaning the cat's hoochie-coochie.
4: I think that was the top of the list of the dumb things that people do for today.
2: Jackie, can you weigh in on this? Hey, let's hear that again. Did you hear that?
3: Poor Jackie can't say yes. Or like, no one can say yes now.
2: Let me guess, Jackie. For some reason, okay, I'm thinking that it depends on the dog, that you might be the type to share your ice cream with the dog. You might be the type to lick that ice, that soft ice cream cone, give the dog a lick, and then take it and lick it right where the dog licked it.
4: Nope.
2: No, so I've
4: nope.
2: got you wrong.
4: No, I would hold my dog's ice cream cone for
2: okay.
4: him, and I would eat mine, and
2: okay.
4: that would be...
2: You won't think less of me than I thought of you in this sort of way.
4: I think less of you almost every time we talk.
3: No, I'm joking.
2: less. Might as well be honest.
4: I'm joking.
2: We're going to take a short break to hear some words from the people that are paying the bills here. I'm Dave McMahon. I'm with Bonnie Heslop and Jackie the Dog Groomer and Damon MacArthur, our photographer. And Chris is here. He looks like a cop, but he's a fireman instead.

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0: as I said, I'm Dave, but the important people are here around me. The energy is great here at the 610 CKTB studio. We're having a good time. Bonnie Heslop is with us and her beautiful dog, Juno. And then Bonnie's husband is here, Chris, to my far right, if you're just joining us now. Guy looks like a cop, but he's a fireman. And Jackie, the dog groomer, is here with her dog, who has one testicle. He has only one ball. She won't breed him because it's hereditary, and she's afraid that his son might only have one ball. The ball is right in the center, correct?
1: Yeah.
0: Okay, like it's...
1: Would you like to see his manscaping?
0: Well, I don't know. Like, is that wrong to look at the dog's manscaping?
1: I feel like I shouldn't be here for this.
0: Yeah, it hangs like the pendulum on the clock, right? Like, it hangs right... We'll get a picture of it. Get Damon...
1: You're making Chris very uncomfortable. Later. Chris is very red.
2: He's very comfortable with it.
0: That's great,
1: It's just Chris that's not comfortable.
0: Well, and a dog groomer, there's nothing wrong with manscaping.
2: He was only just looking him in the eyes.
0: Are you using Andrew's manscaper? Jackie, focus on... Are you using your husband's manscaper or dog grooming...
2: No, we have a specific dog grooming manscaper.
0: Okay, yes. Because I have the brand manscaper.
2: Oh,
0: and for
2: okay.
0: guys considering getting one, get the manscaper brand is what I recommend.
2: Oh, okay.
0: I know this is supposed to be about dogs.
2: I didn't even know that was
0: the
2: a thing.
0: The one I have for myself, it's got a built-in flashlight. Like, as soon as you push the button, the flashlight comes on.
2: Okay, that's actually really
0: waterproof.
2: Cool.
0: Anyway, back to talking about dogs. That's
1: wow.
0: why.
1: Wow. It sounds like a Christmas gift idea for my clippers.
0: So, Christmas is coming.
1: Yes.
0: I think your Dutch husband, who looks like a cop, he would like a new manscaper with a flashlight built in.
1: That's a great idea.
0: So, let's talk about some crazy things that some dog owners are doing, but not a good crazy. Some dog owners think it's funny to give their dogs alcohol. Everyone has seen this at some point or heard about it. Sometimes people are drinking. They think it's funny to put some beer in a bowl or some wine. I gotta tell you that a dog's liver and kidney and, you know, can burn out so fast. It is inhumane. It is wrong to give dogs or babies or little children, helpless animals, alcohol. I see no humor in it. But some people, you know, they get all hammered up, all liquored up, right? And give old Fluffy a little bit of the rum there. He walks funny after he has a few licks of the rum. And I think it's disgusting, right? The dog is now, you know, inebriated. He's drunk and he's wobbling around. The dog didn't sign up for that. To me, that's just as bad as spiking someone's drink with drugs, you know. People are like, lighten up, Dave, you know. I am lighten up, but I just think it's cruelty to animals to give a dog alcohol. Like, how do you weigh in on that, Bonnie?
1: No, I would agree with you. I think it's so dangerous of all things, you know. Dogs can be killed by grapes, so you think about wine, that would kill dogs right away.
0: So, you know the little package of raisins that you put in a kid's lunch?
1: Mm-hmm.
0: A client of mine, his dog ate just that little tiny box and died.
1: The dog died from eating the raisins.
0: Like, yeah, I mean, alcohol is not good for dogs. Please do not give your dog alcohol.
1: But you're right. Like, when we were growing up, we all knew of, let's say, and their dog, Chuck, usually, was drinking beer.
0: Yeah.
1: You know, like, Chuck loves his beer at 4 o'clock. Like, I can remember that. Maybe that's a Montreal thing, but I can remember, you know, people, like, an uncle of sorts, giving beer to a dog.
0: I think it's wrong. Jackie, you weigh in. What's your opinion? It's no good to give alcohol to booze. It's no good to give alcohol to booze. Or, for that matter, give booze to alcohol.
2: I think you have to be a special kind of stupid to give your dog alcohol or weed or anything like that.
1: Oh, yeah, like an edible.
0: Yeah, I know you wouldn't waste the alcohol on the dogs anyway because you drink yourself.
2: Well, yeah,
0: I don't want to make you sound like a lush or anything.
2: But still, that's alcohol abuse in two different ways, right? And again, you have to be a special kind of stupid to be giving your animals any kind of something that can inebriate them.
0: Mm. There's a lot of people who take a toke of that doobie.
2: There's a whole lot of special kind of people out there.
0: There's nothing wrong with token. You know, and if people want to toke that, I'm cool with that, right?
2: But don't blow it in your dog's face when you're done.
0: There's a lot of people that take a toke and they want to get the dog high, and then they will laugh at the dog's gait and how he moves around.
1: Yeah.
0: Try and look at it this way. And you know, some people, it could be innocent. Like some people, geez, making me feel bad, Dave. I didn't think of it as cruelty at the time. Well, no, you didn't think of it as cruelty at the time, but like, yeah, to me, it's just as bad as doing that to like a baby or a 1 or 2 year old little kid, like blowing the pot smoke, blowing the weed smoke into their face. They didn't sign. Try and look at it this way. They didn't sign up for that. They didn't want that.
2: Well, and if you think of the mentality,
0: they're an innocent being. A dog is a being. It's not a human being. Still a being, right? And I just think it's wrong to do that. You want to give your dog CBD and give your dog, you know, different things. That's fine. But to deliberately set out to get them high just so that you can amuse yourself and your friends on how the dog is acting after that, I think it's wrong.
2: Absolutely. And you figure, again, the mentality of a dog, they stay at about the equivalence of a 3 to 4 year old toddler. So if you're going to give your toddler weed or alcohol, you're doing the same thing to a dog at the initially, right? So, yeah, again, special kind of stupid to do that kind of
1: stuff. Okay, here, I have a question for you. Do you think it's wrong when you see people smoking cigarettes in their car with their dogs in the vehicle?
0: I do.
1: Because that is illegal if you have a child.
0: Mm-hmm. I do. Mm-hmm. I do. And I mean, my mom is no longer on planet Earth, right? Right? Like, she's up in heaven. I believe she's up in heaven. I mean, you know. But she smoked in the car with me, with the windows up, on long drives. Okay? And so I was breathing in all this cigarette smoke as a kid.
1: Mm-hmm.
0: Right? And
1: yep.
0: I remember when I was a kid, I had, like, a bronchitis, asthma, you know.
1: Oh, wow.
0: For a while, right? And yeah. I was on the puffers and everything. And everybody was going, I don't know why. Well, I know
1: it's
0: why.
1: It's a mystery.
0: It's a big, fat mystery. Because you were smoking menthol cigarettes. In the car.
1: And that's not...
0: And that's even worse than regular cigarettes.
1: But that was pretty common back then. Now we know, right? We know that it's not... It's terrible for us, and it's terrible for our kids and our dogs, I'm assuming.
0: Yeah.
1: Secondhand
0: smoke is bad for dogs, and it's bad for kids, for sure. You want to smoke, open the windows, or don't smoke near your dog. People don't stop and think about that, that the dog is breathing in much more than a person is. Like, they're taking more breaths, and their sense of smell is keener, you know?
1: So. Oh, yeah, that's true,
0: well,
1: too.
0: Sure.
1: That would be overwhelming for them.
0: It's no good to be smoking your stuff around the animal. Just go somewhere else. Go into your shed and, you know, hot box your shed or with your cigarettes and your weed. That's all I'm saying. Jackie, you've got that look on your face again.
2: Oh, that's just how I look.
0: That's a resting Jackie face.
2: That's just
0: face.
2: My resting Jackie face. Yes, it is.
0: Honest to God. So here's another one. You could call it silly. You could call it the stupid things dog owners do. But I know a lot. I've seen this so many times, and I scratch my head every time. These dog owners that have these little dogs, and they're pushing them around in a baby stroller. And right away, like, if they come up close to me, oh, how old's your baby? It's actually a puppy. They're pushing their dog around in a baby stroller. I can see it if your dog has no legs. If the dog has no legs, or he's a tripod, which means he's got 3 legs, or it's a senior dog, or he's physically disabled. You can say that, right? That's politically correct? Or what's the term now for physically disabled?
1: Special needs, I guess.
0: If the dog's special needs, okay, and he, you know, he doesn't have the capability of walking very far, so, you know, okay, fine, you put him in a little baby stroller and you push him around, but I mean, if he's perfectly healthy and he's got, you know, good legs, like, let him walk.
1: Yeah, I totally agree with you, but I will say I'm in the market for a dog stroller right now, because if you get a puppy, right, so we're looking at possibly adding to our family, if you get a puppy, they can't walk an hour a day like Juno, and I don't want to leave them for an hour a day.
0: Right, right.
1: So I thought that if I bought one that looked kind of like a wagon, maybe, that would... disguise it? I don't know. Like, is that, am I going to be judged if I have a puppy in there
0: I'm
1: walking?
0: You.
1: Okay, that's
0: I'll
1: not
0: judge
1: good.
0: I'll say, hey, the dog's got to walk.
1: I understand.
0: But if the dog's exhausted?
1: Yes, the dog will be exhausted.
0: When the little manja cake puppy dog is exhausted, pick it up and then put it in the stroller.
2: Yes. Can I weigh in on this?
1: Yes, please.
2: My daughter.
0: I hope so.
2: Thank you. My daughter just got, this past year, she got a little chihuahua, okay? Tiny little thing, 4 pounds. Her name's Cricket. Adorable.
0: I forgot you had a daughter.
2: Yeah, so she's, so Cricket, she's a little thing. And she's part of the pack with all the big dogs. She lives on a farm. She's great.
0: But Cricket's your daughter's name.
2: No, Vi is my daughter. Cricket's the dog. And she's just like me. She's the crazy dog lady. But when Cricket was a baby, and still to this day, because she can't always keep up with the other four large dogs in the farm. My daughter actually bought a sling, like a baby sling.
0: Yeah, like a kangaroo pouch.
2: Yeah, I've seen these. So Cricket sits in the sling, and she's just chilling, sleeping in there, and she's happy, and people don't judge her because she's not pushing a dog in a stroller.
0: So we shouldn't be so judgy. Right?
2: Well, and I guess she first time she brought Cricket over to my house, I got four large dogs that don't know this tiny little puppy. She's scared she's going to get stepped on or run over, so she brought her over, kept her in her little sling. Dog's happy. Everybody's happy. Cool.
0: It's all good.
2: Yeah, it's all good.
0: We'll take a short break. We'll come back with more Dave the Dog Man. I'm Dave McMahon. I'm here with Bonnie Heslop, Jackie the Dog Groomer, Damon MacArthur the Photographer, and Chris, Bonnie's husband, who looks like a cop but's actually a fireman.

0: 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Have a local story to share? 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
1: Welcome back, everyone. Dave McMahon here. I'm here with Bonnie Heslop, Jackie the Dog Groomer, Damon MacArthur, awesome photographer, and Chris, Bonnie's husband, Chris, who's Dutch, looks like a cop, sits like a cop, but is a fireman and a super nice guy. I want to talk about Rotary Pet Fest. Niagara has got a Rotary Pet Fest coming. 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So the event takes place on Saturday, October the 3rd in Niagara Falls from 10 a.m. till 4 p.m. Takes place at the Jukebox Diner, 5181 Drummond Road in Niagara Falls. 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And there's going to be all kinds of vendors. So come with your dog. It's going to be lots of fun. I'll be there answering questions for you. If you have any dog questions for me, I'd be happy to answer for you. So again, mark your calendars. Saturday, October 3rd, 10 a.m. till 4 p.m. Rotary Pet Fest. And it's my Rotary Club. Well, I shouldn't say that. It's not like I own it. It's my Rotary Club. I belong to a Rotary Club as a Rotarian. I'm enjoying being a Rotarian. It's called the Niagara Falls Sunrise Rotary Club. The reason we call it the Sunrise Rotary Club is because we're up at 7:30 in the morning meeting at Betty's Restaurant every single Thursday year-round. Imagine. 7:30 in the morning. You got to be awake. I've got four coffees into me. And I'm the youngest there of all the Rotarians in my club. I just thought I'd point that out. I'm going to be on your show. I'm all tongue-tied here. Bonnie, you'll have me on your show, and we'll promote the living SHI, you know what, out of this.
2: Yes, we have our Canine Corner, which is every Friday at 2:20.
1: Yeah, you and I do this together.
2: So we'll talk about the big expo. And you know what? It's really fun to go to these. Like, you encouraged me to go. I could never go before because of Juno's reactivity.
1: And you were a bit reluctant when I encouraged you, and I told you to trust me. And you said, I'm worried because the dog might bite a dog or bite somebody. I said, I'm going to be there, and you can trust me. The dog won't have anything to say.
2: Well, if you want to talk about silly things that dog owners do, it's probably all at the Pet Expo. Like, that's all on display.
1: Yeah.
2: Like, because they let their dogs just go everywhere, right? Oh, I'm not ready for this. But is that, like, do people think going into a pet expo that every pet that enters that door is okay just to frolic?
1: Well, some people go through life thinking it's their rite of passage just to let their dog sniff every Tom, Dick, and Harry's dog.
2: Yeah.
1: Right? So they're too willy-nilly, right?
2: Okay.
1: So now, my friend Grant Crossman, I think you know who that is, he is the producer of the pet expo at the International Center in Mississauga, right? He has thousands and thousands of people that show up at the expo. And he will not allow retractable leashes, extend the leashes. So now you have to have a 4-foot or 6-foot leash, which is a great segue into reminding me that when you come to our Rotary Pet Fest in Niagara Falls, we don't want you on have your dog on a retractable. You know, it's just dangerous, and the dog is going to have too much leash, and people are going to trip over that, and your dog's going to be like humping another dog while you're busy taking a swig of your coffee. Oh yeah,
2: it's true.
1: Well, hi, don't get out of there. That's her ear.
2: It only takes a second.
1: Okay, you want to hear something crazy? Like, really crazy? I know we've done some crazy things so far. We've chatted about piercing the dog's ear so they can put a diamond stud in the dog's ear. A client signs her pit bull up. Yeah, we accept all breeds at the Dave McMahon training. She signs the pit bull up, right? She goes, isn't he a handsome boy? She goes, what do you think of his new diamond stud? She had his ear pierced, and she has a diamond stud in the dog's ear. I think it's ridiculous. I mean, first of all, you know, the dog doesn't sign up for this, right? Why pierce his ear? I think it's unnecessary, right? I think it's just an attention seeker, you know. Maybe she's listening now going, Dave, I want my money back. You're talking about me.
2: That's all right. I'm sure you have
1: no
2: policies
1: for that.
2: No refund
1: when you deal with Dave McMahon. We've got t-shirts, no refund on the back.
2: Yeah, it just seems very unnecessary. Cruel, I would say.
1: Like, I might get a diamond stud. Like, when I lose more hair, I want to shave my head bald and get a big diamond D on my... But that's okay
2: for you, yeah.
1: For me,
2: you're like Flava Flav, right?
1: Yes, I can work it. I can get into that groove.
2: You could always... The way you want to express... Like, let's say if you want to highlight that your dog is a male or a female, like, you can always do a nice scarf. You can always do a nice collar, right? You don't need to pierce anything.
1: Yeah. Now, Jackie, weigh in on this. Do you think it's okay for people to pierce their dog's ear? I mean, is it to each his own? I mean, because I'm thinking you might even be more open-minded than Bonnie and I put together.
3: No, I am more closed-minded than the both of you are, especially when there's so many other alternatives that you can do.
1: But you've been to a nude beach.
3: 100%. I have. I watched them play volleyball.
1: So
3: it was fantastic.
1: That way.
3: But when it comes
1: to
3: this.
1: Have you been to a nude beach?
2: Not yet.
1: Okay. Back to you, Jackie.
3: When it comes to this, again, speaking as a groomer, there are different alternatives. If you want your dogs to have earrings, you can put little bling gems on their ears.
1: Gotcha.
3: That stay on there.
2: I didn't know about this. Tell me more.
3: They're little bling gems.
1: Come closer to that.
3: It would literally take me a minute and a half to give your dogs earrings, and they stay for a couple of weeks.
1: Put one on me.
2: So I can absolutely. Do you offer this, Jackie?
3: Yep.
2: And do people ask for this a lot?
3: Not most. I don't really advertise that I do it because a lot of people just don't care about it. But for those people that do care about it, absolutely. I can do just about anything in my salon. I can do dye jobs. I can do airbrushing, feather extensions, tinsel in the hair.
1: And you also paint dogs' toenails.
3: Paint toenails. Yep. Yeah, paint toenails, the bling gems, and I mean, you don't have to just put them on their ears. You can put them like a little diamond drop, you know, teardrop on their little cheek, or you know, you can do little stars on their butt cheeks if they're shaved or short haired. You can do all kinds of amazing
1: designs. Like a barber will put different designs, you know, in the guy's hair or something. Yeah. You'll carve stuff into the dog.
3: Yeah, and I can bedazzle your dog. You don't need to pierce your dog's ears. You can bedazzle them all you want without putting them through paint.
1: I've seen you dye your dog. Dogs blue and pink and outrageous colors, and
3: absolutely.
1: I've seen you catch flack for it.
3: Oh yeah,
1: people hate on you so bad on social media, right? And it's like it's dog friendly dye. It's not like it's hurting.
3: Yes, they have competitions for grooming dogs and carving in characters, and the amount of talent that goes into these competitions, it's incredible. But like what I do is just very basic stuff, right?
1: Yeah.
3: So, but. I do it. It's fun. And the dogs like it.
1: You're an artist.
3: The dogs get attention.
1: Dog groomers are artists.
3: They are. The dogs get attention. The dog's like, oh my God, I'm getting so much more attention. Because they don't know why.
2: Yeah,
3: they just get the attention. They're happy about it.
2: It wouldn't be too far off from a shampoo and a conditioner, right? It's like...
3: No, it's actual. So you do have colored shampoo that you can use, which is a semi-permanent. But there's also permanent dye. So you have to literally wait for that to grow out.
2: Wow.
3: Yeah.
1: We are out of time. Jackie the dog groomer, thank you so much for joining us.
3: Thank you.
1: Chris, great seeing you again. Thank you so much. Bonnie Heslop, always a pleasure to share and dominate the airwaves with you.
2: Talk to you on Friday for our canine conversation at 2:20.
1: Thank you, Jenny, and thank you, Damon MacArthur, for being in-house with us, taking pictures. We're going to take more pictures and have fun, but we're all going to keep our clothes on for these pictures this time. Okay, I figured we'd do something different, just keep our clothes on for a change for the pictures. All right, have yourselves a doggone great night, everybody. I'm out of here. See you later. Bye.

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7: Good morning. I'm Christine Jansen. Here's what's making news. Prime Minister Mark Carney says his government is focused on bringing down costs for Canadians and defending the country's sovereignty. Speaking to the Liberal caucus in Ottawa yesterday, Carney says his government will manage spending as part of its fiscal plan.
8: We will maintain our fiscal advantage, manage spending, and optimize our balance sheet, so we can maintain always our vital social programs. PharmaCare, healthcare, dental care, on which Canadians rely.
7: Carney says the government is in a financial position now to add new support for social programs and expand child care, but did not share specifics. Meanwhile, the Prime Minister will attend the upcoming United Nations General Assembly in New York next week, as geopolitical instability, war, and U.S. efforts to dismantle the multilateral global order loom over the event.
9: Carney won't give a speech in front of the 81st session of the United Nations General Assembly while in New York City from Monday to Wednesday. Foreign Affairs Minister Anita Anand is sent to deliver a speech later during the General Assembly. Senior government officials say Carney will participate in a roundtable discussion on strengthening multilateral contributions as the UN continues to tackle massive reformation efforts. Carney will also co-host with France and the United Kingdom an event on the two-state solution, 1 year after the three countries recognized the independent Palestinian state at the General Assembly. John Kennedy, The Canadian Press.
7: Back here at home, four people have been arrested following a drug trafficking investigation in Niagara Falls. On September 17th, NRPS detectives were granted a search warrant for a residence in the falls. In the residence, detectives found and seized 117 grams of suspected fentanyl, 18 grams of suspected meth, 300 hydromorphone tablets, and 150 oxycodone tablets. 62-year-old Todd Petkovich and 49-year-old Amanda Spence have been arrested. Two additional individuals were arrested inside the residence. Anyone with additional information is asked to contact police. The St. Lawrence Seaway is announcing the launch of its new app, Passage Plus. Passage Plus is the new official mobile app for Seaway bridge information. Users can check current bridge status, expected lift times, and vessel activity near the bridges. It will also include an interactive map of Seaway bridge locations. Passage Plus is now available as a free download from the Apple App Store and Google Play. And Niagara Parks is hosting a butterfly tagging event today and tomorrow. Visitors to the Butterfly Conservatory in Niagara Falls can participate in tagging monarch butterflies and tracking their migration online. The event is free to attend and will run from 11 a.m. to 2 p.m., rain or shine. Now taking a look at sports, the Toronto Blue Jays will play the second game of their three-game series against the Rangers in Texas tonight. Toronto lost 7-1 in the series opener last night. Back here at home, the Niagara Ice Dogs fell 3-1 to Brantford last night. They'll be back in action tonight as they take on Brampton at the Meridian Centre. Meanwhile, the Brock Badgers men's hockey team defeated the Guelph Griffins 5-1 in the Steel Blade Classic. They return to the ice next Friday, facing Ontario Tech. And the Welland Jackfish defeated the Hamilton Cardinals 6-1 in Game 1 of the Canadian Baseball League Championship Final last night. Game 2 is tonight at 7:05 p.m. at Welland Stadium. For more local news that matters to you, head to cktvnews.com. 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

tomorrow, a few showers ending in the morning, then clear in the afternoon and a high of 20. And Monday will be cloudy with a high of 18.

0: Gully Swagwag. What kind of hate la do? Kai ka wane slid aji wane silo gali wagat sununi ji wagat achade. Ani.
1: Ani buju.
0: Scano.
1: Scano go. Scano go ha. Is that what your people say? Scano go ha. Heckin' it.
0: Chwen? Eskenehe?
1: Eskenehe?
0: That's Tuscarora. Skarure.
1: Oh, okay.
0: Skarure. Border Crossing is coming to Tuscarora this year.
1: 99th?
0: Yeah.
1: 99. Is it the great one?
0: Yeah, 99. Yeah.
1: The great one? Wayne Gretzky of Border Crossing?
0: We're on the golden anniversary eve. Yeah, that's... Oh, yeah, right? We're gonna celebrate Wayne Gretzky. He's actually the keynote. Yeah. The keynote speaker. In a total swerve. Yeah. No one expected. Yeah. And have like a white conservative Canadian hero that's gonna come out.
1: But he's gonna talk about lacrosse, so that's good.
0: If I said a white Canadian conservative hero was going to come out, I mean, that's actually a long list of people that could
1: grace the stage. I don't think there's anybody who's not.
0: That's not true. Carney gave the pep talk. He's like, he's back in the good books. So
1: Carney gave the pep talk?
0: The pep talk to the Canadian team after they like crushed Qatar in the World
1: Cup. Hold on. If we're going to talk pep talks, did you see my Zoran Mamdani's pep talk to the New York Knicks?
0: No.
1: It has to be the greatest speech by a mayor ever given in the entire world. It is a must watch.
0: Okay, all right.
1: Go on. Zoran Mamdani, New York Knicks.
0: I just love watching him talk about hip hop.
1: Yeah. Enthusiasm.
0: Like a regular guy is a mayor. Yeah. It's like, oh, like, wow, he's a real, you know, he's not going to bore us to death, like talking about spreadsheets or
1: He's like Wob Kanu. Like, as much as I have issues, as many issues as I have with Wob Kanu.
0: My dad was like, why'd you guys make a whole show trashing Wob Kanu last week? I'm like, that wasn't the intention. Yeah. But
1: we didn't trash him.
0: We're trashing. We get, like, if you love someone, you know, like if I had spinach in my teeth, yeah, like, tell me I have spinach in my teeth. It's like, Wob, you're getting a little right wing.
1: That's all. You got a lot of spinach, Rob.
0: Like, you're mostly left wing, and like, whatever, you're a native guy, so you can never truly, like, you're never really, no matter what you do, you're never really going to be, you know, that.
1: Yeah.
0: That. So.
1: that's a little. Anyways, continue.
0: It's a good day to be indigenous.
1: It's a good day to be indigenous.
0: It's a good day to be indigenous. I got the button.
1: Do you have the button?
0: Yeah. The whole month. This is our month, dude.
1: I know.
0: Yeah. Like, how much indigenous history have we done for this month? We complained about Wahab. We complained about that other guy and that lady. Yeah. We complained about this. We complained about this. This is the show where we complain.
1: Well,
0: hopefully you listen because it's Indigenous People's Month.
1: Well, like they said on our social media from that girl, we do like to complain a lot, so.
0: Yeah. Oh, sheesh. So. Yeah. No, it's a good day to be Indigenous. Smoke signals.
1: Smoke signals.
0: Let's wrap. Oh, my goodness. Yeah. I'm not going to make it through the segment here. And I had it in my head that this all started when like one of the chiefs back in the 40s actually like pinned up all these things that he wanted from the federal government, and that fell on June 21st. But then I have in an article that I found here that the National Indigenous Brotherhood the National Indian Brotherhood, I can just say they were the Indian Brotherhood, the precursor to the Assembly of First Nations, went and there is a sort of link to that. But then in 1982 and around the time of the Constitution Express, they said no, this has got to be a day.
1: Yeah.
0: So and then I'm trying to remember, and this is another one. I was talking to my dear sweet pappy, and I was like, when was the first time you remember celebrating National Indigenous Peoples Day? When's the first time you remember celebrating this day?
1: That is a great question.
0: Right? If you have the text box and you wanna send us a thing, though I notice I don't actually have the text loaded up here, so I'll get those loaded up, and if you want to send us a message. So yeah, I'm trying to remember.
1: I want to say about 14.
0: You were 14?
1: Yeah, I was about that.
0: Okay, where?
1: Native Center.
0: Okay.
1: Yeah.
0: Oh, NRNC.
1: Yeah, we used to go to powwows all the time, and that was my first introduction to powwows, was these local powwows that they were putting on. So anyway, I'm not saying 14 exactly, but it would have been anywhere from 14 to 16 years of age.
0: Okay.
1: We would have went to Hamilton a lot.
0: Yeah.
1: We go to Hemp. They used to have a gauge.

0: park power. They used to have a bayfront park power.
1: The Capitals is having their power this weekend.
0: Yeah, where is it? Do you know where it is?
1: Isn't it in Gage Park?
0: Is it Gage Park?
1: I think so, yeah.
0: We used to have one in Bayfront Park, and I was like 16. Funny story. I'm in 16. I'm in Hamilton. National Indigenous Peoples Day. First time dancing. Do they not give me $100 at the age of 16? Do you know how much $100 was?
1: It's like unlimited money.
0: Yeah, I know.
1: Yeah, that's wow. That's
0: I went
1: wild.
0: I went to go watch, they did a Native movie special at Jackson Square. Went to spend half the money on that.
1: Okay. Oh, wow. Okay, so we're at Battlefield Park this year.
0: Okay.
1: So this poster that definitely was made by a person. I mean, technically a person made it.
0: Yeah, some thoughts and ideas.
1: So, yeah, actually, Soaring Spirit Festival in Powell, the 29th annual one at Battlefield Park, 77 King Street West in Stony Creek, Ontario. We're like on the Hamilton Secondary Channel now, so we can talk about like all the wonderful Hamilton things. Honestly, like I think that'd Hamilton. Be cool. Like I want to get Lyndon George on stat. And he's busy because he's basically going around and shaming all the as he should shaming all the powers, being like, "Where's your Two Spirit Dancer? Like where are you? Like are you? Oh, okay, male and female. Oh, that's it. There's only two genders. Cool. Yeah. Welcome to 2000. So welcome to 1990 powwows.
0: Yeah.
1: So I don't remember my first Indigenous Peoples Day thing. My personal gathering and how it affected me. What I know is that my beloved cousin Eric Hill loves to come down to our area from Windsor. But in Windsor, I wish we were still on air there, because they would be getting ready for their interagency gathering on June 21st. And so they have like the Friendship Center, and they have K&M Urban Housing, and they have like the Southern Ontario Health Access or Health Aboriginal Access Network, SOHAC. And they have all their agencies that normally are actually locked in a bitter fight with one another. Normally they are battling each other for money. No, I'm just kidding.
0: So that doesn't sound like agency.
1: No, never. So they do take the day though, like regardless of what's happening in sort of community politics and everything, to like get along and to like give a big picnic to community members. And
0: that's amazing.
1: Ask everyone to come. So there's a lot of cool stuff. So that's my first memory of that is like Eric would always have to leave on Saturday. We'd be like, "Oh, where are you going?" He's like, "Oh, I gotta go serve the hot dogs for our day." our Indigenous Peoples Day.
0: How old were you?
1: I mean, the first one I actively the best one was that was in my probably honestly 20s or 30s. Like I feel like it's kind of a newer thing that we make a big deal out of Indigenous Peoples Day, and I think we're still kind of feeling our way through what it means. I think.
0: Yeah, there's no identity to it, is it? Because
1: No. There's an identity to it. I think it's more that it's we're claiming it, and I think it's more creative. Like it's more like giving someone a blank sheet of paper and some artistic tools, and sometimes people are going to make beautiful art, and sometimes people are going to figure it out, but they're still making art in the process. But I wouldn't say there's no identity to it.
0: We have. Well, what does it stand like? If you ask, I boldly say, if you ask 100 people what National Indigenous Peoples Day means, 100 people will give you completely different answers. There's no, maybe not identity, but there's no uniformity. Not even saying that there has to be, but like.
1: We got about 2 minutes before the break. Let's do it. Each of us will do it then. To you. What does it mean to you?
0: Well, so I'm going to give an example before I get into what it means to me.
1: Okay.
0: Half of the people, so if you're a powwow person, National Indigenous Peoples Day is National Gig Day.
1: Okay.
0: National Gig Day means this is the day that we get paid to be Indian. We get paid to be... Jokingly, I mean, we can laugh, but like that's... At what point in time, thinking of like historically, when coming up in the early 2000s, when it wasn't cool to be Indigenous, prior to Idle No More, like this is the only visibility we had at this day.
1: Okay.
0: Transform it into now. Like, today's a day of pride, right? Is it a day of pride? Like, that's the thing. I don't even know what I'm doing.
1: I think that now that there is a national day for reconciliation, truth and reconciliation.
0: Yeah.
1: I think that it allows us now to take this day and to make it a more positive celebration and expression of who we are. I think that before the National Day of Truth and Reconciliation was established, an Orange Shirt Day, and that awareness was raised, I think we always had the difficult challenge of trying to sort
0: navigate
1: of say
0: the,
1: that unfortunately these stories are interconnected. Like the colonization and the terrible things that have happened to our people are also interconnected with our pride, our joy. I always feel like I have this bitter, sweet sort of celebration of my language journey, because I'm driven to try and do everything I can to reclaim language. language, but I realize that's a direct product of the fact that, that I also am given that mission because of the deep pain and trauma that was placed in the middle of my family because of residential school and language being taken, taken from us. So it's like those things are linked, and it's like, so I'm not giving credit to, you know, but so that's why I think if there's any kind of a, you know, lack of identity around Indigenous Peoples Day, I do think it is because like, it also like, I don't know, I saw one of the famous brands. I won't say which one. You can probably figure out which one from Six Nations. And she was like, no, like, don't forget, folks, like, when you're out there having your barbecues and you're gigging and you're getting paid $100 at the age of 16 to dance, don't forget that this is also a day of resistance because everything we do is resistance.
0: Yeah. And that's, I think, it's funny how the origins of the day, like, this was a day of action. This was a day of resistance.
1: Solidarity.
0: Has turned into, I mean, the amount of the amount of educational performances that happen
1: Sean,
0: right now.
1: Sean needs a gig, is what I'm hearing. Can someone please hire Sean? Does the grass dance outfit still fit?
0: No. If it does, you see the amount of weight I lost, Carl?
1: Okay, all right. Sean's looking for a gig. It's actually your takeaway from this. Discard everything else we've
0: said. But what I'm saying, though, is like the amount of educational performances we have. So is this day for us, or is this day for us to educate other people? Is my biggest question. Who are we putting these shows on for?
1: Fair. They're going. Like, James Wilson right now is singing at Soaring Spirit Festival in Powwow.
0: That's
1: where I go. That's where I go. I'm going to NRNC later today, but I would go to Hamilton.
0: NRNC didn't even advertise theirs as a
1: Strawberry Social.
0: It's like a fundraiser? I don't know what it was.
1: We'll be right back.
2: Always dreamt of a paradise far from here, dreamt of the
3: Taking a look at your weather forecast. Today we'll see mainly cloudy skies with a high of 20. Cloudy skies with 30% chance of showers late this evening and a low of 16 overnight. Tomorrow, a few showers ending in the morning, then clear in the afternoon and a high of 20. And Monday will be cloudy with a high of 18.
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0: Johnny.
1: Sagoli. Skanagoha.
2: I love saying that.
0: Carl Indishnikos.
2: Carl Indishnikos.
0: Mugwidodum.
2: Bear? Yeah, oh yeah, you're a knight of bear. Yeah. You know how I think of your clan? Like, when if I have to identify Carl's clan...
0: I'm so afraid of where this is
2: at. No, it's oh, knight of bear. Yeah. I would just be like, oh, knight of bear. Like, as it's one clan. Oh, oh, knight of bear. Yeah. Yeah. What kind of bear? I don't know what knight of bear.
0: So, everybody, I hope, and I don't even know that this is true, but I hope, like, everybody knows who Wab Kanu is.
2: Yes.
0: Everybody knows probably who Tanya Talaga is. If you're listening to this show, you probably know who Tanya Talaga is. Maybe Jesse Wente is a little bit of a deeper cut.
2: Yeah.
0: Like, hopefully Pam Palmiter.
2: Yeah.
0: Ellen Gabriel. Right? Is that...
2: They should know.
0: Is that... Like, people should know who Ellen Gabriel... People know who Ellen Gabriel is. Like I think that this is, like, Canadian history 101. Is, like, we messed up in Oka.
2: Yeah.
0: And not Canadians. Canadians actually were like, this is really bad, dudes.
2: Yeah.
0: Like, this is like, bad. Like,
2: Oka was like Canadians Vietnam, if that makes sense. And this, in the sense that this,
0: yeah,
2: was,
0: like, this
2: it was
0: like,
2: advertised for the first time.
0: This doesn't, realized, the revolution
2: was
0: televised.
2: Yeah, exactly.
0: Yes, normally the revolution will not be televised. I love that. Yeah. But do you have I have a Native American Indian.
2: A Native American Indian?
0: Okay. That I think people should be familiar with.
2: Tell me about this Native American Indian.
0: I imagine a pan flute playing in the background and an eagle screeching in the sky. And then in walks Randy Man.
2: Randy Man.
0: I feel like people should know who Randy Man is.
2: They should. If you're Niagara.
0: Yeah, exactly. So there we go. There's my lesser known shout out. All right, what do you got?
2: Shout
0: you
2: out to
0: shout out any. Who are some like celebrity, like Logan Stotts level, like Snotty Nose Rez kids?
2: Adam Beach is one of my favorites. Like,
0: how did I forget about Adam Beach?
2: I grew up idolizing.
0: All I ever
2: Adam
0: do
2: Beach.
0: Is like a week of my life has never passed where I haven't quoted Smoke Signals at least once.
2: Exactly.
0: Like, honestly, ever since that movie came out.
2: Dr. Evan Adams,
0: right?
2: The guy who plays Thomas. Thank you. I almost forgot his name for a second. I almost said Victor.
0: Yeah. Hey, Victor. What about your dad?
2: Shout out to Dr. Evan Adams.
0: Grand Slam special.
2: Frank Fencepost, like Smoke Signals, not Smoke Signals, Dance Me Outside, such good movies. Like, I can't. Okay. He played Tonto.
0: I don't know that everybody knows. Everybody should know Adam Beach. Adam Beach was in the Signal movie, The Signal Talkers, the Code Talkers. Code Talkers. I knew if I kept saying words, eventually the right name of the movie would come
2: code
0: up.
2: Code Talkers with Nicolas Cage. Fantastic movie, by the way.
0: Nicolas Cage played Nicolas Cage. He also plays the exact same person in every single movie.
2: I love it. Nicolas Cage is like the American actor equivalent to Nickelback.
0: Except Nickelback is one style. You could just watch Nick Cage movies and you would cover like superhero genres. Yeah.
2: He's playing Spider Noir now.
0: Oh, is he playing exactly? he's got every, like, he's done absolutely everything and yet nothing. All in the same career.
2: I'm a Nicolas Cage fan.
0: Yeah.
2: Of course I am.
0: That's great. Okay, so those are some of the mainstream. Yep. Like, are there other like who are the household name, like First Nations peoples? Sean and Carl.
2: Obviously number one.
0: Obviously.
2: One and two. Or just one. No, collectively we're one.
0: Okay, all right. Yeah. Yes, we're tied. Yeah. We're tied for one.
2: Yeah.
0: We'll split.
2: So are we talking a household name? So Adam Beach would be another one. Jennifer Podemsky.
0: Okay.
2: Shout out to Jennifer Podemsky. The Podemsky sisters, like, people give credit, and this is probably a little misogyny.
0: You know more about them than me and our listeners. So tell our listeners about
2: the Podemsky sisters themselves. So there was a movie called Dance Me Outside, which starred Adam Beach.
0: Yep.
2: Fantastic movie. The basis of the movie is a story of missing and murdered Indigenous women.
0: Yep.
2: All the sisters are in that movie, the Podemsky sisters, and they range from probably my age. So when I saw this, I was like 16, 17.
0: Yep.
2: All the way up to maybe 30 at the time.
0: Yep.
2: Since then, they were in the show Reservation Dogs.
0: Okay.
2: Like, they've been acting this long. This whole family of women have been acting this long. Like, shout out to the Podemsky sisters.
0: Acting, producing, lifting up people around them.
2: Specifically women, too. They've given a platform to women that have historically has never been seen.
0: Yeah.
2: Which is admirable, right? Like, it's easy for Adam, and no discredit to Adam Beach, but it's easy for Adam Beach being a good-looking, perfectly styled hair every single time.
0: He looks so good.
2: He looks so... I just want to touch
0: dreamy.
2: His hair.
0: He's just yeah, so
2: silky,
0: dreamy.
2: Silky
0: yeah,
2: smooth.
0: Yeah.
2: But yeah, the Podemski sisters 100% should be them.
0: Okay, all right.
2: Political-wise, Elijah Harper's my guy.
0: Okay,
2: I got to go with Elijah Harper. Like, he was my first act of resistance. Learning
0: basically stopped.
2: Yeah.
0: The Canadian Constitution from shifting to like whatever it is yeah. that Mulroney had in mind.
2: Yeah.
0: Like whatever it is that yeah. they had in mind. And it like it's too fast for constitutional change. I don't think that Canada like and I don't mean this in the like cancel Canada Day kind of yeah. rhetoric. I just mean like I don't know that Canada has still decided what kind of a country yeah. it wants to be.
2: Yeah.
0: I was in the States yesterday and visiting my dear sweet dad and shout out Pappy if you're listening. So but like they have their July 4th coming up.
2: Yeah.
0: And Canadians don't want that. Like, Canadians are waving a lot of flags, and everyone's happy because of the World Cup, and you yeah. know, Canadians are just, like, in a, like, a sort of back on a, like, it's, you know, let's be proud of being Canadian again, yeah. and I get all of that. But they don't want to go down the American rabbit hole, where it's, like, this religious level of, like, red, white, and blue.
2: Blind level of nationalism.
0: Flag
2: and
0: tattooed on your chest, like, kind of,
2: The only time I'm ever for pro-patriotism or nationalism is at a sporting event.
0: Okay.
2: Like, you'll see me, and you'll kill me. You'll see me come World Junior time with my Canada jersey, oh, and a Canada hat, Canada scarf.
0: Well, yeah, or on Halloween.
2: Or on Halloween.
0: Or on Halloween. What are you dressed up as? Sean just shows up with a jersey that he's been wearing for the last 3 weeks, and he's like, I'm a Team Canada hockey player. No helmet, no stick. Just, I'm a hockey player.
2: You know, crazy fact, I have never owned a hockey stick.
0: Okay.
2: I don't think I have. Have you?
0: No.
2: Yeah.
0: No. But I barely owned a lacrosse stick.
2: Oh, so, fair enough.
0: Like, I'm not sporty Spice. Yeah. So, Jace differentiated this for us over the Olympic time, and I thought he did our shout out to our wonderful producer here, Jace. I thought he did a wonderful job differentiating. Patriotism's fine.
2: Yeah.
0: Nationalism is not. Nationalism is weird.
2: That's a fair statement.
0: Yeah. Yes. So, and that like I'm a very patriotic Haudenosaunee.
2: Yeah.
0: But when I get into nationalist, like especially when it's like, whoa, the Haudenosaunee are the best, the Anishinaabe, blah, blah, blah, like, or you see it the other way around in our territory. It's a total. Your people have taken over here a little bit, Sean. Like rein in your people's
2: just
0: nationalism.
2: To be clear.
0: Your people's nationalism. Patriotism is great. Like I want to see the Seven Grandfather Teachings. I want to see Medicine Wheels. I want to see language. I want to see all like I want to see big drums. I want to see all those things. But like not exclusively, like,
2: not the expense of my
0: like,
2: people.
0: Like this is the only kind of So
2: we'll revisit this topic in 10 years.
0: Yes, on another. This one is not going away anytime soon. So okay, what about you've done sort of big household names? Any I did Randy Mann.
2: Randy Mann.
0: So
2: Phil Davis. Shout out to Phil Davis.
0: Yeah, I mean we could shout out like the people that are local. That are doing like the good local work. Yeah, for sure.
2: Yeah,
0: for sure. So. Yeah, that's...
2: We should do like a Niagara, like a local connection, a provincial connection.
0: Yeah, we can.
2: A national connection.
0: Yeah, so, but...
2: Tim Johnson? How do we not acknowledge Tim Johnson?
0: Oh, yeah. Yeah. I mean...
2: One of my favorite stories about Tim Johnson is you and I were presenting at a workshop.
0: Yep.
2: And I can't remember what workshop it is. And I was going off about the origins of the Haudenosaunee flag, being that the origins were found
0: in... I know exactly what this is.
2: Yeah.
0: Yeah.
2: And then you, I think it was you. You're like, yeah, Tim's the guy who made it.
0: Yeah. Yeah.
2: Yeah. So like,
0: Tim's dad.
2: Was it Tim's dad? Yeah.
0: Tim's dad had a print shop in I believe, Niagara Falls, New York, or in Buffalo.
2: Okay.
0: And so they went, and they needed a flag for the Iroquois Nationals at the time, the Iroquois Nationals, to go. They're like, well, if we're going to be a national team, we need a national flag. And so they went, and in his print shop, to scale, made the first ever. And Tim's very particular about that. Like, if you just see flags, like the generic Hiawatha belt that gets sold at aircrafts or whatever, he's like, that's not the authentic.
2: Yeah. And so he graciously gave me one of the authentic ones, so I gave it to my son while he was up at school for college, but...
0: I got one and I gave it to the city of St. Catharines back in the Walter Senzik days.
2: Did you?
0: Yeah. So back when I was like a representative of the Niagara Regional Native Center, Tim Johnson was just nominated for the Making a Difference Award through the St. Catharines Arts and Awards Committee.
2: Oh, wow.
0: Wonderful, fantastic people to do it.
2: Fantastic.
0: He was one of many. It's one of those things where like everybody who's nominated should have won, should have won the award. It's like, it's just too bad that not everybody can win. So he was nominated. So yeah, there's Tim. If you're going to say Tim, I'm going to say Jolene Rickard.
2: Yeah.
0: Other side of the river, I guess, but someone that should be acknowledged. If you have any you want us to shout out. We probably have to get into this RCMP thing.
2: Call for treason. Yeah.
0: But we can stay on this wavelength too. It's a good day to be Indigenous.
2: Good day to be Indigenous.
0: We'll be right back.

0: Taking a look at your weather forecast. Today we'll see mainly cloudy skies with a high of 20. Cloudy skies with 30% chance of showers late this evening and a low of 16 overnight. Tomorrow, a few showers ending in the morning, then clear in the afternoon and a high of 20. And Monday will be cloudy with a high of 18.
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0: Indian heritage by, sorry, we can say Indian. Many of our listeners say indigenous heritage by watching TikToks about the Indian car song.
1: Yeah, it's a great song. Indian car.
0: How's it go?
1: I've been driving in my Indian car to the sound of a powwow. Please, Mr. Officer, let me explain.
2: That's pretty good.
1: That's good. I don't know.
2: That's pretty good.
1: I'm not this is why I'm not a lead singer at a powwow drum, is because I'm a good follower. I'm very good at mimicking voices. I don't have my own identity when it comes to singing yet. Okay. So you put me with any drum, I could probably sing with them. But to lead, it's just, no, it's not my thing. Also, I forget the lyrics. The ADHD in my brain.
0: I know that, well, there aren't, like, a lot of them are vocables.
1: Yeah.
0: So.
1: Yeah, a lot, well, yeah. I'd probably have a better chance, because even word songs usually are vocable leads.
0: Miigwech, Mishomes, Manitomegwa, hey, hey, hey, ah. Yeah, that's how that goes.
1: That boy. Yeah. I have no clue what you're saying.
0: Oh, really?
1: No, I'm joking. Like, I know what you're saying.
0: Miigwech Mishomes is thank you, grandfather, yeah. Right? Manitomegwa is the spirit of the bear, yeah. I think.
1: Manitou is a spirit, and then, yeah.
0: Because it's the Manitou Mugwa singers.
1: Is that, like, what it is?
0: Yeah.
1: Okay.
0: Yeah, the Manitou Mugwa singers are the famous, like, Mississaugas of the Credit.
1: Oh, yeah.
0: Probably one of my favorite Mississaugas of the Credit things is, yeah, like, that group of singers.
1: Jai King,
0: yeah.
1: Green?
0: Yeah.
1: Pat,
0: yeah,
1: Green?
0: She does amazing work. She graduated language school, is, like, serving on her band council.
1: They opened up for FIFA?
0: Yeah. Yeah. Yeah, all the stuff, yeah.
1: The Dan Secord?
0: Shout out, Joe Martin was up there.
1: Yeah. I love Joe Martin.
0: Anthony Gladue.
1: Was there. He's, yeah, a heck of a singer.
0: He's amazing.
1: That boy's got a voice.
0: He's amazing. Yeah. That he went to Niagara Regional one time and sat in on drum night, and we were just chilling.
1: Yeah.
0: And he was like, oh, like, you guys aren't, like, practicing. And we're like, what do you mean? He's like, you gotta actually, like practice. Like,
1: yeah.
0: You don't just sit down in the drum and, like, bang out songs. Like you actually, if you wanna sing, like, you have to train your voice, yeah, to go to that level. I'm like, that makes sense. Because, yeah, we only have you and I probably personally know. Well, you probably know a bunch.
1: Yeah.
0: I maybe personally know maybe three guys that can, like, really that high pitch.
1: Oh, yeah.
0: Like that. Like when Harvey Drever sings,
1: yeah,
0: it's like the roof comes off the building, like, mm-hmm, and it's like people are just lifted out of their chairs. Like,
1: yeah,
0: that man's voice is just like singing to creator, mm-hmm, like singing in the sky, like that high pitchy level. So, anyway, that's a lot of words for you're up, you're next.
1: I'm
0: so
1: up.
0: You're next. You got to get to that.
1: Yeah.
0: Level.
1: Yeah.
0: To that level.
1: We need a good local drum group. We haven't had, like, a lot of our drum groups have been youth oriented, which they should be, because you want to carry on the next generation.
0: We're wasting our time on the youth again. It's like every time we make a youth group, they age out and we have to start over.
1: I know.
0: Oh, youth work. It's the worst.
1: It is the worst.
0: You heard it here first on One Dish, One Mic. No, I know that's not what you meant.
1: Yeah, yeah.
0: I know that's not what you meant.
1: But or they're, like, entry level drums, and, like, we don't have, like, an actual drum where we, like, I remember growing up being part of the youth group, we'd sing every Wednesday, Thursday, every Tuesday, Thursday, we'd come and we'd sing, like you were just discussing.
0: Yes.
1: And now we don't have it. It's more of like a center run thing. It's more of like an organizational run thing as opposed to a community. That's the fundamental difference between me growing up now.
0: Started, homie.
1: That's
0: always the thing, is like, yep, I wish we had a water drum singing group, and I'm like, well, there's really nothing stopping me from, like, as the guy who drives around,
1: yeah, yeah,
0: with water drum and rattles in his trunk, like, instead of wishing there was a, yeah, water drum group, I should just, like,
1: sing. Yeah, but it's not the same for powwows, though. We don't, like, I don't have a drum. You have to be given one.
0: Yeah.
1: There's ceremony and stuff like that I don't have. Yeah. I had a drum. I had a youth drum.
0: Okay. All right.
1: Yeah.
0: Like a million years ago, though.
1: Yeah. Like when I was a youth. Then I aged out. Maybe this is why I'm bitter.
0: We got a couple of texts here. Deb from Windy Windsor said a whole bunch of stuff. She said, get a roof over your head, food on the grill, nice sunny day, surrounded by the people you love. This is our life. Then would question a right to complain. She said, a few giggles and tears here already. Thank you. Nyawa, Anishuk. And then, oh, yeah, and then some political stuff. If a non-Native person was buried in a dump, we would search. Didn't completely ring true. Huh? Okay. Yeah. All right. Sure. Getting political first thing in the morning. CEO Mark from The Hague says, shout out to Mark from The Hague. Mark from The Hague. All right. We're going to get the shirts. We're going to get the shirts printed up in no time. President Russell said, I would love to know more about Randy Man. What do you say about the legend of Randy Man?
1: Nothing. That's why he's a legend.
0: The funniest texter.
1: He's the funniest. Great voice.
0: The funniest texter.
1: Always
0: loves
1: there.
0: Loves the dirty.
1: Always there.
0: Loves the dirty texts. Loves the, like, sort of true.
1: Like, I don't want to know what you and Randy Band are doing after the show.
0: It's like on air. Like, okay. Yeah, they have a little bit of an innuendo edge to them.
1: Yeah. Uh-huh. Randy Band's an old school guy.
0: Yeah.
1: From back in the day. He's one of those back in the day boys.
0: Just honestly, though, like not in any kind of a negative way. Like, yeah, around.
1: He's always there. And always.
0: Helping out. And
1: you don't realize he's there.
0: Big fan of the station.
1: It's like you look. It's like reviewing a photo album like 10 years later and Randy Mann's in every picture. Like, that's what it's like.
0: Yeah.
1: Yeah. Which is good. Those are like the unsung heroes of the world.
0: Yeah. I also feel like it's fair to bring him up because he texts.
1: Yeah.
0: So that's the rule. I would love to know more about Brandy Morin.
1: Brandy Morin.
0: Yeah.
1: I love Brandy Morin. Shout out to Brandy Morin. She's a Cree from Alberta.
0: Okay.
1: She has a Substack. Subscribe to her Substack because she's on the ground. She does a lot of solutions-based journalism. She's
0: right in
1: the thick of it with what's happening in Alberta right now with the separatists and the Chiefs. The Treaty 6, 7, and 8's call for...
0: Let's grab that. Let me grab these texts, and then we'll do that story right afterwards. Canada lies about what type of country it currently is. President Russell says, so it is pretty hard to direct where those institutions could go. President Russell says, Paddy Crock, author of Becoming Kin and Bad Indians Book Club. I haven't read Bad Indians Book Club yet. I read Becoming Kin and I really like it. Like it's something that we have this like long genre of start here books, but Becoming Kin is a good start here book. Paddy herself, I think, has reflected upon how it's this tough. We're in this tough. This isn't Paddy now. This is me paraphrasing. We're in this tough situation because, like, your teachings are supposed to be grounded in the fact that you're Curve Lake. Mm. You're Curve Lake, Anishinaabe, Mississaugi, and you're supposed to start there and then branch out in terms of what you learn. Same thing. Like, I'm Oneida Bear Clan, and one clan, as you mentioned earlier, and accurately,
1: Oneida Bear.
0: One clan, as Sean mentioned, and so my teachings start there, and then I branch out from there. And so when you're talking about things on a national level and on a Turtle Island level, it's interesting because where do you sort of ground those teachings? If you're talking about things that affect Squamish people or you're talking about things that affect like Mi'kmaq, like where do you start that out? And so I always get criticized because like I love Haudenosaunee things. I'm very proud to be Haudenosaunee. Mm. I'm arguably a little nationalistic, but mostly just patriotic over in my Haudenosaunee sphere. And so it's not at the excluding other things, it's because I think that like you just want to be grounded in where your teachings are coming from.
1: You should be able to say where they come from.
0: Paddy's great about that.
1: Yeah.
0: Like, Paddy, in addition to...
1: I didn't realize we were talking about Paddy.
0: Well, we really weren't. We branched out. Yeah. So, but Becoming Kin is, I mean, that's where these, like, start here books, I think, get a little bit difficult. I like Chelsea Vowell's Indigenous Rights as a start here book. They had it in the mall, dude.
1: Did they?
0: Shout out to the Penn Center.
1: Really?
0: Yeah, the Penn Center had Phyllis Webstad's Orange Shirt Day, like, right by the service kiosk.
1: For the month.
0: Yeah, they have flags up.
1: Yeah.
0: Like, they have the Anishinaabe flag. Haudenosaunee flag.
1: Niagara's favorite, maybe.
0: Is that who did that?
1: It was Brian Kahn and a couple of other people from Brock University.
0: Okay.
1: Part of the opening ceremonies for that. And they hung the flags.
0: I might have liked a little more like local context. Yeah. Not, you know, this isn't me just complaining that things aren't Haudenosaunee enough.
1: Where's the Senecas?
0: I think we're getting to the point where the narrative is this is traditional neutral territory. And then there was a strong Mississaugi and Onondaga Seneca presence here for a long period of time. And then after that, there was a lot of conglomeration of Anishinaabe and Haudenosaunee around the Treaty of Niagara time. But that's reflective of how transitory this territory has been, minus the neutrals that have been here for like a long, long time, like basically since First Nations people settled it.
1: Really? Is that how long they go?
0: Chinundun people were pretty much here. Well, I love Davy's story, Dave LeBay's story about how the Innu people followed the ice shield as it moved north. Like his people moved up with that. With the ice shield, which also basically rebukes Bering Strait through oral history, like through the oral history of our people, which we've always understood to be true. We came from the south.
1: Yeah.
0: Like, we came from probably the central part of Turtle Island, and then our various nations branched out. Or your people came from the east and had like there's seven fires, and one of them is Niagara, I believe.
1: Yeah. We follow the fish, we follow the salmon.
0: Which is cool. That's a really cool, So, and it, but again, it sort of rebukes these like anthropological, archaeological sort of trades. So alright, we've been teasing we'll have to do it on the other side of the pause. But there treason's afoot.
1: Do we hang people still? Is that a thing?
0: Like, I feel like
1: our people have been hung.
0: We never caught up for Louis Riel getting hung. I don't want to accidentally utter a death threat on air.
1: No,
0: next thing you know, the RCMP is coming for us.
1: I'm just saying, what is the Canadians' punishment for a Canadian crime such as treason. If they hang people, that's not my fault.
0: Yeah.
1: I'm just saying, if you're guilty, fit the crime.
0: There's been a call for treason this past week. We'll unpack that in a couple seconds. Text us, though, 905-688-2582.

0: Taking a look at your weather forecast. Today we'll see mainly cloudy skies with a high of 20. Cloudy skies with 30% chance of showers late this evening and a low of 16 overnight. Tomorrow, a few showers ending in the morning, then clear in the afternoon and a high of 20. And Monday will be cloudy with a high of 18.
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0: Louis Riel. The charismatic leader. I'm literally reading this off Google. He was charismatic.
1: He was a politician.
0: Do you listen to Archie Mann? Like, are you listening to The Hatchet?
1: I haven't. It's been a while.
0: It's so good. Yeah. It's so good.
1: I listen to angry music while I run, so.
0: I used to listen to you when you were on Thunder Bay. When I was first training myself to run, I would listen to Sean Van
1: Ness
0: in Thunder Bay. Yeah.
1: Oh, nice.
0: Sean in the morning. So, because I do a lot of morning runs.
1: Superior morning.
0: And you were on for like, you would go on at 3 a.m. and be on until noon.
1: Yeah.
0: They really got their money's worth out of you. CBC's,
1: I'm so exhausted.
0: CBC's weird like that. So, you have these shows that are forever.
1: Yeah.
0: But that's why you had 77 producers.
1: Yeah.
0: So you could just make all these.
1: That's true. We were nationally syndicated too, so we had Chase producers that did all the work.
0: They'd
1: hand me a script right before.
0: Be like, can I say something not on this? They'd be like, no, you can't.
1: We will actually kill you for treason.
0: Yes, exactly. We'll hang you for high treason if you go off script. Louis Riel was super, super charismatic.
1: Yes.
0: He would basically be like, I'm out of the game, bro. I'm going to get out clean. And people would talk him into coming back. Mm. They'd be like, no, like, we need you.
1: Yeah.
0: We need you. He ran for the House of Commons and got elected twice as a write-in nominee as a parliamentarian, in spite of the fact that he was like, up for treason charges. Like, that's how beloved he was in Manitoba. Rightfully so. So the man was a rebel. We all like a good rebel.
1: We do.
0: That's why we think like Joe Rogan's a rebel or Donald Trump's a rebel or Elon's a rebel. Like, oh, a trillionaire. Look at him, a trailblazer. You just took mommy and daddy's money.
1: Yeah, exactly.
0: More money. Like every rich person ever could.
1: You're from South Africa. You benefited from apartheid.
0: Exactly. Louis Riel, in my own words here, I wrote this. I definitely am not reading what Google said. The charismatic leader of the Métis people and founder of Manitoba was executed by hanging. Hanging. They hanged him. They hung him. They hung it. How do you say
1: they hang, the
0: hang in the past the tense?
1: They hung. They hanged.
0: He was hanged.
1: Hanged-a-did.
0: They hanged-a-did him on November 16th, 1885. He was convicted for being a land defender and for resisting colonization.
1: Basically.
0: Like, he did nothing wrong.
1: Yeah.
0: No, he did nothing. Right. He did nothing wrong.
1: There was a fun fact. If you go into Thunder Bay, there's a whole portion of Thunder Bay that is dedicated or immemorial to kind of Louis Riel. And that Louis Riel was at the point of... Never mind. Should I even get into this?
0: Sure.
1: Louis Riel was... There was an uprising that was happening where, I think it was like an insane amount of Anishinaabe people were coming to fight. And if those people fought with Louis Riel against the Canadian government...
0: Oh, yeah. You weren't supposed to say this on air. I remember. Yeah. Somebody told you that.
1: Yeah.
0: You're like, don't ever tell anybody this on air.
1: Yeah.
0: Don't ever. Whatever you do, it's one of those inside secrets.
1: It changes the narrative.
0: Wow. Thanks, Sean. All right. You heard it here first. You heard it on One Dish One Night.
1: But regardless, it was the right thing to do. You're supposed to fight oppression.
0: Well, 100%. 100%. And, like, my favorite kind of leader is the reluctant leader. Like, and you and I both know those people that are like, hey, can you guys lead things? And they're like, didn't you? Like, no. Like, don't you understand? No. Like, we don't want to. And they're like, yeah, but really, this time it'll be different.
1: Yeah.
0: This time.
1: It'll be,
0: don't worry. It'll be completely. We got your back. And then you look around and it's like the Anishinaabe and the Red River Resistance. Like, where are they? They said they're going to be here. What's that? You guys said.
1: Yeah.
0: You guys said.
1: You said you have my back. Yeah?
0: You said you have my back. Now what's going on? Okay, the Assembly of Treaty Chiefs representing Treaties 6, 7, and 8 in Alberta unanimously passed a resolution requesting that the RCMP and the Auditor General investigate Premier Daniel Smith for treason.
1: Yeah.
0: Treason.
1: I like it.
0: Just treasonous, they said.
1: Did you see a response?
0: Yeah.
1: The Chiefs need to check themselves.
0: They're disgraceful.
1: Before you wreck yourself.
0: They're disgraceful. Like, and this is like, I don't know. We're back up to...
1: It's going to be... Like, I'm very interested in what's going to happen. And the political games of treason and all these type of things, a lot of it's for theatrics, and I get that. Could she be convicted of
0: politics
1: treason?
0: Just for theatrics, Sean? Say it ain't so.
1: But what this is going to do is this is going to serve as a test case for Indigenous sovereignty. 100%.
0: I don't think it's a test case. I don't like this. This is a flagrant. Like this is Danielle Smith not caring about the rules.
1: Yeah. No, but this
0: and
1: is
0: thinking,
1: going...
0: Like, thinking she's Donald Trump. Like, the difference between Donald Trump is, like, Donald Trump has the House and the Senate. Yeah. And he's the president.
1: Yeah.
0: So he's getting away with all this stuff because he hacked the system. You may not like him.
1: Yeah.
0: And I don't, like... Well, actually, a lot of people really do love Donald Trump.
1: That's true.
0: And are afraid to say it out loud. So, but for most people, definitely anybody in my circle, you may not like the guy, but he hacked the system.
1: Yeah.
0: Danielle Smith can't just do that. Like, she is but a premier.
1: Right, but... What I say in test case, what I meant to say is this is going to serve as precedence for this. Like, there's going to be law. There's going to be law now that is going to be enacted. The judges, the Supreme Court are going to be obligated to make a decision on what this means.
0: They did, though. They said she messed up. Like, she totally just skipped process. All she had to do was go through, and it's paltry, and the standard is so low. But she had to go through the cursory consultation process.
1: But the issue with how our Canadian system is set up right now is that it does not define. And, like, one thing I appreciate about Danielle Smith's comments are that, what does this mean? She is asking for an A, B, C, D, E, F, G explanation of why she was wrong.
0: Yeah.
1: I'm looking forward to the government, the Supreme Court of Canada, giving them an A, B, C, D, E, F, G as what's wrong. Because the Canadian government has historically leveraged the ambiguity and the grayness of what Indigenous rights are. And I'm hoping that this finally spells everything out. That what is duty to consult?
0: So
1: define it.
0: The Wolastoqe, Mi'kmaq people did not win their appeal to have their court case taken to the Supreme Court. Yeah. Meanwhile, you have the Coquitlam people in Richmond, BC area that did win their court case that declared that I'm going somewhere with this.
1: Yeah.
0: They're two different First Nations, literally on two separate coasts, fighting about whether private land can be held. Mm. And so this is a good example of sort of what you're talking about. It lives in this area of ambiguity. What the Wolastoqe decision said is that the Crown is responsible for the private corporations. Mm. So you have these private corporations that were given land, usually unjustly, unceded territory, and then built like a paper mill. And so the court's saying, does the paper mill pay for it or does the government pay for it? So the court said the government pays for it. The Wolastoqe are unhappy because they're like, yeah, but that's not going to happen in any sort of an imminent timeline, and something should be set in place to stop this from happening in the future. And then lastly, the people that are currently occupying our land, again, unless the government is gonna you know, land back that on behalf of the private sector, it doesn't work. Then you have Coquitlam, Richmond, BC, where again you have the courts that have said, no, you have to. Like, this private land can also be both private land and native land. And so you have this area of ambiguity. For Danielle Smith, though, like, I don't, like, you're right about, she's smart.
1: Yeah.
0: Cut her chops and talk radio.
1: Yeah.
0: That's where she learned how to be such a good debater and advancing these I think she knows what she's doing.
1: Yeah.
0: Like, I think she knows that she's sort of playing in the seams of ambiguity.
1: Yeah.
0: I think our rights are always going to be ambiguous because Anishinaabe rights and Haudenosaunee rights are both Indigenous rights, but are both very distinctive.
1: Yeah.
0: Mi'kmaq rights, Innu rights, Inuit rights, Métis rights. I think it should be that way. Also, though, because, like, I don't, like, my big thing, and I'm just borrowing this from Paul Williams, is I'm not a letter of the laws guy. I like the principles. I like to agree on the principles before the details. And on principle, Danielle Smith doesn't care.
1: Yeah.
0: She doesn't care what the treaty chiefs have to say. She's not even pretending to try to care.
1: I think the courts have used that, though, that difference against us has time and time again, right? Like, when we look at the Powley decision and what it means for Métis people, when we look at the government now saying that Métis and non-status holders have have constitutionally protected rights. Do you know what I mean?
0: Like, the courts have always sided with our people consistently time and time again.
1: Yeah, but
0: the problem is they're declarative. So they declare that we have rights, and then they have no teeth.
1: Yeah.
0: Then politicians have a responsibility to do it. And if you're like the BC NDP, where you put the DRIPA Act in, when it becomes deeply unpopular, you go, I don't know what to do. And then you have David Eby, like, walking in circles going, I don't know what to do. he can't go to the right because the right in BC are a bunch of residential school denialist crazy people that get kicked off of UBC.
1: Very, very
0: not
1: good
0: to name anybody specifically, but they're wildly right wing out there.
1: Yeah.
0: And then you got the left that is just sort of disorganized and has no real plan.
1: There's no old liberal
0: stock
1: party in Alberta.
0: Well, that's a whole, I mean, BC politics is a whole thing, but I think Danielle Smith knows the rules and doesn't care. So I think your point about, like, if we should delineate those rules more clearly, it makes sense, except that it still wouldn't make her care. Like, she's still gonna hack the system and find a way to, she doesn't want to separate either.
1: She
0: wants to satisfy the separatists in her party
1: for
0: political reasons.
1: Do you think she wants to separate?
0: No.
1: You don't think she wants to separate?
0: No, no, no. It's wildly expensive. She wants all the money to go to all the people who get the money. I mean, that's basically what most of the politicians are doing anyways in today's day and age. Is they're just protecting a certain kind of financial status quo so that Elon can you know, be a trillionaire.
1: Yeah.
0: Basically.
1: I think she wants to separate.
0: Democrats, Republicans, all the Canadian parties, they all just want to make sure the status quo stays the same. She might. She might.
1: The amount of money, Alberta, the transfer payments, I don't know.
0: We have to transfer our show to some other show.
1: The next show. Good day to be Indigenous.
0: Today's a good day to be Indigenous.
1: Tomorrow's a better day to be Indigenous.
0: Every day's a good day to be Indigenous.
1: Yes.
0: Thank you, Jace, for producing our show. Thanks to 610 CKTV Studios for hosting this program.
1: This program.
0: This program.
1: Specifically. Because it's Indigenous People's Program.
0: Indigenous People's Day.
1: For Indigenous People's Day.
0: Nigit Miswagwe.
1: Love you guys.

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2: Good morning. I'm Christine Jansen. Here's what's making news. Prime Minister Mark Carney says his government is focused on bringing down costs for Canadians and defending the country's sovereignty. Speaking to the Liberal caucus in Ottawa yesterday, Carney says his government will manage spending as part of its fiscal plan.
3: We will maintain our fiscal advantage, manage spending, and optimize our balance sheet so we can maintain always our vital social programs. PharmaCare, healthcare, dental care, on which Canadians rely.
2: Carney says the government is in a financial position now to add new support for social programs and expand child care, but did not share specifics. Meanwhile, the Prime Minister will attend the upcoming United Nations General Assembly in New York next week, as geopolitical instability, war, and U.S. efforts to dismantle the multilateral global order loom over the event.
4: Carney won't give a speech in front of the 81st session of the United Nations General Assembly while in New York City from Monday to Wednesday. Foreign Affairs Minister Anita Anand is set to deliver a speech later during the General Assembly. Senior government officials say Carney will participate in a roundtable discussion on strengthening multilateral contributions as the UN continues to tackle massive reformation efforts. Carney will also co-host with France and the United Kingdom an event on the two-state solution, 1 year after the three countries recognized the independent Palestinian state at the General Assembly. John Kennedy, The Canadian Press.
2: Back here at home, four people have been arrested following a drug trafficking investigation in Niagara Falls. On September 17th, NRPS detectives were granted a search warrant for a residence in the falls. In the residence, detectives found and seized 117 grams of suspected fentanyl, 18 grams of suspected meth, 300 hydromorphone tablets, and 150 oxycodone tablets. 62-year-old Todd Petkovich and 49-year-old Amanda Spence have been arrested. Two additional individuals were arrested inside the residence. Anyone with additional information is asked to contact police. The St. Lawrence Seaway is announcing the launch of its new app, Passage Plus. Passage Plus is the new official mobile app for Seaway Bridge information. Users can check current bridge status, expected lift times, and vessel activity near the bridges. It will also include an interactive map of Seaway Bridge locations. Passage Plus is now available as a free download from the Apple App Store and Google Play. And Niagara Parks is hosting a butterfly tagging event today and tomorrow. Visitors to the Butterfly Conservatory in Niagara Falls can participate in tagging monarch butterflies and tracking their migration online. The event is free to attend and will run from 11 a.m. to 2 p.m., rain or shine. Now taking a look at sports, the Toronto Blue Jays will play the second game of their three-game series against the Rangers in Texas tonight. Toronto lost 7-1 in the series opener last night. Back here at home, the Niagara Ice Dogs fell 3-1 to Brantford last night. They'll be back in action tonight as they take on Brampton at the Meridian Centre. Meanwhile, the Brock Badgers men's hockey team defeated the Guelph Griffins 5-1 in the Steel Blade Classic. They return to the ice next Friday, facing Ontario Tech. And the Welland Jackfish defeated the Hamilton Cardinals 6-1 in Game 1 of the Canadian Baseball League Championship Final last night. Game 2 is tonight at 7:05 p.m. at Welland Stadium. For more local news that matters to you, head to cktbnews.com. 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
5: Some of us are born to scratch. No, not like that. And no, not like

0: This evening and a low of 16 overnight. Tomorrow, a few showers ending in the morning, then clear in the afternoon and a high of 20. And Monday will be cloudy with a high of 18.
1: He's often mistaken for an adult because of his age. It's Gene Vilaitis on CKTV News.
2: We love welcoming back to the show Eric Alper and his website, thatericalper.com, a publicitist to the stars. Good morning, Eric.
3: Good morning. Well, at least you and I will be talking until AI takes over and destroys humanity as we know it. So this may be the last time that we talk, or it might be the first for the rest of our lives.
2: Who knows? Hey, are you hanging out at TIFF, or what are you up to this week?
3: One of the things that I am actually getting out of the house for that rare occasion is to go see the brand new documentary about Neil Peart called No One's Disciple. It's the new documentary on the Rush drummer who, by all accounts, this doc is amazing. Not only do they have new interviews with Geddy Lee and Alex Lifeson, of course, but, you know, the people that did it, Scott McFadden, also did the Rush documentary. Mm-hmm. So they know the band really, really well, and they trust them. And there are a number of scenes where Chad Smith of the Red Hot Chili Peppers does Limelight. Yeah. With the band, and Stuart Copeland does New World Man. Actually, Stuart Copeland said in an interview that he was directly influenced by Neil when it came to the Police. Danny Carey of Tool and Jethro Tull's Don Perry also sit in, and there's a huge amount of interviews with Neil's close circle of drummer friends. So it's not just about the fact that he was an amazing drummer and influence, but also he was just this guy that influenced them when it came to how to carry yourself, how to, you know, have that family life, be a little bit secluded, carry yourself with a little bit of weight in terms of just in terms of, you know, being serious about your job, but not so serious that you can't have fun while you're doing it.
2: Yeah, and it's a great time for the doc to come out with the guys and woman touring again. You know what kind of drives me crazy is let's get the statue of Neil Peart done at Lakeside Park. I know they've been trying to raise money, and I understand that Geddy Lee and Alex Lifeson were going to be donating money from this tour to get it built. But let's get it built for people.
3: Yeah, I'm surprised. I have actually talked to the organizers of this, and I'm surprised, and no knock against them whatsoever. Can only imagine what it's like to try to work with city officials in getting anything done in 2026. But I'm just amazed at some of the big corporations like the drum companies or the record labels aren't just kicking in and getting this done. It seems like we've been talking about this for a long while when it should be fairly easy if these people who helped make Neil and Rush helped make a lot of people a lot of money, and maybe it's time that they, start to put their money where their mouth is.
2: Yeah. My friend Jim Slotek, who is on with us on Friday, he's the founder of Canada's Best Movie Review Site.
3: He's amazing.
2: He's a great. He had a miss last Friday because he was interviewing, and I'm jealous, he was interviewing Darlene Love at the film festival.
3: Wow. He had a miss? Why was that a miss?
2: No, he had to miss being on the show.
3: He had to miss being... I thought like plus and misses. Like he. No, I mean, Darlene Love being in the same room as that icon?
2: Yeah.
3: Sorry, man. Like, I would skip the segment, too.
2: Yeah.
3: For people who may not be aware, she has her own documentary coming out during TIFF. It's called I Know Where I'm Going, which is the lyric from the... from the Broadway show Hairspray that she sings every night. It's the civil rights themed anthem, and what a career. What such an underrated career as well, especially because just a lot of people might have not known her outside of maybe those David Letterman late night program and appearances where she performed Christmas Baby Please Come Home. Mm-hmm. But also when 20 Feet from Stardom, that amazing documentary that came out about 13 years ago, it really resonated with Darlene Love and her fan base, just to show what a powerful

0: performer she was for all those years.
1: Yeah. And is it true that Stevie Van Zandt really convinced her to get back into the business and sort of help her relaunch her career?
0: Yeah, Stevie loved that sound of the 60s. In fact, he's got his own channel on SiriusXM where he devotes to what he calls Underground Garage. And that whole Phil Spector sound of the Shirelles and you know, that kind of dirty sounding, big room filled songs are the key component of that channel. And so not only did little Steven from Bruce Springsteen's band help her get back to where she needed, where at least he thought that she needed to be, but also Paul Schaefer from David Letterman's band had a say in kind of helping her get back to the spotlight, and somebody that had been away for so long. But, you know, when Stevie has an idea, you better listen, because he's just going to run you down until you do it.
1: Yeah. I mean, Phil Spector was a bad guy in the end, but is there not a better romantic song than the Ronettes singing Be My Baby?
0: Yeah, you know, I think that was probably one of the first times that we all had to struggle with Bad Person, Amazing Music, can we still listen to it? And some people can't. A lot of people certainly can, because the Phil Spector's Christmas album still continues to storm up the Billboard Top 10 albums every single holiday year. But, you know, there's a lot of bad stuff about Phil. Not only was he found guilty of murder, but there were those times when, you know, he was with John Lennon and Yoko Ono producing John's album, where he was waving guns around, and the Ramones said that he was just a horrible, horrible person to work with. So, you know, bad person, great music. You can't deny the fact that he changed music like three or four times.
1: Yeah, if you ever want to hear a great romantic song, just listen to "Be My Baby." What's that one? The one lyric: "For every kiss you give me, I'll give you three." And it it's almost a perfect song, really. The other really big news for Canada and Canadians and Quebecois, Celine Dion back on stage in Paris. And what blew me away about this, Eric, 30,000 fans in attendance. That's like a football game.
0: Yeah, and not only that, this isn't just a one-off. She's got another, you know, 12 to 15 shows more to go this year, and then she announced more than a dozen for 2027. She said that she would be back.
1: Yeah.
0: I don't think anybody really kind of believed her, especially because, you know, if anybody did their research on stiff person syndrome, the health situation that she had, she, you know, her vocal cords, her body would go into spasms with no warning whatsoever. In fact, there's a great documentary called I Am Celine Dion that is on Amazon that was released a couple of years ago, where she is filmed talking when she had that syndrome react to it. Mm-hmm. So I don't think anybody thought that, I mean, forget about singing and performing on stage, that like she would just be able to walk without severe pain. But here she is performing in Paris, the place where she performed not only a couple of months ago for the Olympics and the World Cup. So good for her for coming on back.
1: Absolutely. You know, I saw that documentary, and it was so personal and so revealing. I don't think I could open up about myself as much as she did. But good on her. It showed her as, you know, a regular person who has problems just like the rest of us. And I bet it served a lot of people very well.
0: Yeah, especially because, look, you know, we all have our own personal battles that we're dealing with, and you know, some are feel like so insurmountable. You don't have to be Celine Dion and have this in order to feel like the world is against you, or that the health issues are so bad that you can't overcome it. But I probably think that there are people out there that that do feel inspired by what she was able to do. You know, forget about the fact that there's a lot of people weighing on her, and that there's a lot of people who make you know, their careers out of her still performing. The fact that she's a mom and a parent, and has a family that she takes care of and that they take care of her. She's a human being like everybody else who is scared and passionate. Yeah. And what a comeback story. Probably one of the greatest pop music has ever seen.
1: I love watching Ariana Grande when she goes on the late night shows and she does her Celine Dion impression.
0: It's just so good.
1: It's so bang right on. Yeah, she does. All right. On your site, thatericalper.com, you ask a question each and every day. You've been doing this how long have you been doing the question of the day now? I forget.
0: 16 years.
1: That's just incredible.
0: The day I got on Twitter.
1: Yeah, and you've got a huge following. So what's today's question?
0: Today's question is, speaking of Celine Dion and Ariana Grande, what song could start playing anywhere and instantly turns you into the lead singer?
1: Be My Baby.
0: Yeah, there you go.
1: It's one of my all-time favorites.
0: Now, this isn't just karaoke. It's like you hear it in a mall, you hear it when you're going shopping, that song comes on, boom, you are suddenly the singer of your own concert. I want to hear about it.
1: Okay, you will. Not on the air.
0: Not on the air. No, that's next week.
1: Yeah, okay, we'll do that. Well, listen, enjoy the festival and the documentaries. Always appreciate you coming on, and we'll do this next Monday.
0: Absolutely. Thanks for having me, Gene.
1: Okay, there he goes. Eric Alper, his website, thatericalper.com.
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10: Don Litke is back, and good morning.
11: Good morning, Gene.
10: Hey, I played that clip of Jean Chrétien in Gander, Newfoundland last Friday. Wasn't that just a brilliant, brilliant speech?
11: Imagine if the Blue Jays could hit it out of the park like that every single time.
10: Yeah.
11: Like, you know, that was a 10 out of 10. Like, it was great. Amazing.
10: Yeah. I didn't know if I was going to play all 4 minutes of it, but I listened back to it last night, and I just, I wanted everybody to hear that, so I'm glad I did.
11: I'm so happy that you did play the entire thing. I didn't think that you would, and as it kept going on, I just think, you know, it's rare that I actually, you know, give you my full attention, I think, like during, like, the pre-show kind of thing, when I listen. But like no, I stopped and I just listened again and no, it was exactly what we need to hear.
10: Yeah. Well, speaking of prime ministers, John, Mark Carney is out here pitching what he calls the 100-year partnership with Ukraine. Now, knowing how Ottawa struggles to plan 100 days out, let alone a century, is this just more lofty House League rhetoric, or is there an actual geopolitical strategy here?
11: I think, like, you know, it's easy to be cynical about things on face value, but I think that this is actually a really, really, really good thing. Having a further entrenched relationship with Ukraine, especially knowing what's on their doorstep with Russia, that's very smart. But this is also a sovereign strategy at work and at play as well. I mean, as you just said, like look at what Chrétien just reminded us in Gander. Canada steps up on the world stage when it matters. And we can't rely solely on Washington when border politics shift. We have seen that happen now, regardless of how hard it is this time. But, you know, quite frankly, election to election, things didn't get great when the Biden administration came in, quite frankly. I mean, he maintained a lot of the same policies that the Trump administration before him put into a place. So we can't rely on them in the way that we always thought that we could have. So building a permanent transatlantic economic and security anchor with Ukraine, it's not just empty rhetoric. I think that it's Canada asserting its place as a serious, like, global geopolitical player and securing our own long-term interests. And I've been very critical of this government. Lord knows you've heard me talk about it and yarp about it ad nauseum. But I think this is a good play.
10: Yeah. Well, you know, as a result of whatever you want to call it, their war with Russia, Ukraine has become one of the leading manufacturers of drones anywhere in the world. So they're talking about launching a massive national drone marketplace and partnering with Ukrainian tech developers. So is this actually going to create real engineering jobs here at home, or is this just another Canadian procurement fantasy?
11: I think this is a really, really smart idea. I'm worried about things getting caught up through our federal ECDEV agencies and becoming too procured like that. Because, like, what's worked in Ukraine are the stories of I just read one. It was like a 27-year-old like who just decided that she wanted to start getting involved in drone manufacturing, and now she has one of the largest firms, and it's $1 billion capitalization. So if we keep it through silos, it's going to be a problem. But listen, bet on Ontario's manufacturing corridor every single time. Don't get me wrong. I mean, Windsor, Detroit, Niagara, we all have the absolute best advanced manufacturing and engineering talent on the planet within all of our ecosystems here. So pairing the automotive and the aerospace capacity with battlefield technology innovation is not a fantasy. It's actually a massive economic opportunity. And when you combine the real-world AI tech that they have over there with our industrial scale, yeah, we can build a world-class defense sector right here at home. This isn't bureaucratic bluff at all. I don't think that. I'm worried about it getting bogged down in bureaucracy, of course. But this is a high-tech play. This is high-paying engineering jobs that can all be here in Ontario. This is a 10 out of 10.
10: Now, if Canada suddenly does try to become an independent drone manufacturing powerhouse for Europe, do we risk blowing up the trade talks with the U.S., like more or less getting out of our own lane?
11: I think the good thing is that, like, it's not going to happen overnight. And Washington might raise an eyebrow, but, you know, sovereign nations don't ask for permission. We beg afterwards, I guess. And we build our own industrial strength accordingly. And as Chrétien said, you know, we bow to no one. Building an independent defense supply chain doesn't hurt our relationship with the United States. It actually makes us stronger, makes us a more capable, quite frankly, NATO ally. Washington respects strength, not subordination. So standing on our own 2 feet and producing our own cutting-edge technology right here along the border shows that we're serious about our own defense and our own trade capabilities.
10: Yeah. Now, we share the biggest Arctic border in the world with Russia. If this is supposedly about protecting our own northern sovereignty, why are we fighting that battle through a new deal in Eastern Europe instead of just beefing up our own backyard?
11: Yeah, they are two sides of the very same coin, Gene. The technology that could be developed for Eastern Europe today is the exact sovereign surveillance and defense capabilities that we need in the Arctic for tomorrow. Defending international borders, quite frankly, in Europe reinforces the international rules-based order. I don't mean to quote Chrystia Freeland. She said that so many times. But we all know it's true. And that keeps our own Arctic safe from Russian overreach. So pumping Canadian-made trade drones into a partnership, builds our own domestic defense industry, and then we can properly patrol our own northern skies. This is strategic foresight. I mean, this is plain and simple, quite frankly.
10: All right, I'm going to need you to bottom line it for me because I'm just about out of time. So when the average Ontario taxpayer listening right now hears about a 100-year partnership with Ukraine, why should they care? Is this going to make us safer and richer, or just expensive political theater?
11: Okay, I know there's a lot of people right now listening. I would presume mostly on the QEW area, but maybe some on the E0 Expressway down here in Windsor, Essex, if they're listening in just because of me. But this is about economic sovereignty. This is about real jobs for people going from A to B. This is about building a stronger, more resilient Canadian economy that can create high-tech manufacturing work right here across the 401 corridor while protecting our national interests globally. I mean, it proves that Canada isn't just sitting on the sidelines. We can prove that we are actually moving the world to make it change. It shows that we can step up, we can build our own capabilities, and we can ensure that our own workers are able to get some good-paying jobs, and our country can remain strong, secure, and prosperous along the way. And then help our international allies, too. Yeah. So, this, again, win-win-win.
10: All right. Great take this morning. Let's do it again Tuesday.
11: Thank you, Gene.
10: There he goes, John Lettke. Lettke's got a take.
3: Taking a look at your weather forecast, we'll see cloudy skies with 40% chance of showers and a low of 12 overnight. Those showers will be clearing up into the morning, then sunny skies later in the afternoon, reaching a high of 20. Monday, a mix of sun and cloud with a high of 18. And Tuesday, cloudy and a high of 19.
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23: He has an opinion. Some days you'll agree, some days you won't. But here's the difference. He respects your opinion. It's Gene Vilaitis on CKTV News.
10: A little bit of biz. As the Canada-U.S. trade fight heats up, new Equifax Canada data, as I mentioned in Vilaitis on the news, reveals that many businesses were already under financial pressure even before these latest tariffs took effect. And that should be concerning. Some of the numbers, wow, they're mind-blowing. Jeff Brown is the head of commercial solutions at Equifax. He's been on the show with us before, and he's back this morning. Jeff, welcome back to CKTV News.
24: Thanks for having me back.
10: I'm telling you, these are scary figures. I mean, we'll break everything down from the report, but two things that I noticed right away. High-risk businesses saw average debt climb almost 50%, and average business debt rose just over 7% to $30,000. Do these figures alarm you as much as they do me?
24: They do. I mean, especially as we get into this trade war that doesn't seem to have an off-ramp anytime soon. So we're really seeing small businesses across Canada right now carry more debt than they ever have at the same point of trying to go through and essentially restructure their businesses to work around the issue we're having south of the border. So it's an interesting time, and it's hitting different businesses in different provinces in different ways. So it's going to be really interesting as we unpack Ontario here.
10: Yeah. Let's just go through a few more numbers, and then we'll deal with things individually. Let's talk about 60-day-plus delinquencies with banks and lenders. Where is it?
24: Yeah, so when we look at 60-plus-day delinquency, I mean, Ontario has the highest financial credit delinquencies across Canada right now. It's around 4.4%. So that number might not seem high, but with Ontario having the most small businesses in the country, it's devastating. I mean, the national average for late payments on financial institutions is around 4% nationally. So knowing that Ontario is leading the way isn't a great thing. With this as well, it's that 22% jump year over year is not a number we'd like to see. And especially as we get into kind of the fall and look for some relief into the holiday season, it's going to get worse before it gets better for sure. Yeah.
10: I see where it's at its highest level since 2019. Yikes.
24: Yeah, I mean, going into the pandemic, so if you think about all the stress and, you know, the conversations you and I had about the pandemic and, you know, the relief loans and kind of the dire situation we're in, it's even, you know, worse than that. So the numbers we're seeing right now don't put us off on a good start as we get into this trade war.
10: Yeah. Let's talk about new businesses, which are generally small businesses, mom and pop places. It saw debt balances jump 71%. Wow.
24: Yeah, so when we look at the national average being $30,000, the average young business, so a business less than 12 months old, has a debt of around $50,000, so extremely high risk. And these are the businesses that we look to kind of jumpstart our economy. So we typically have the most businesses start with us typically in the summer months. So knowing that they're taking on more debt, I mean, you have to spend money to make money, but still jumping at 70% year over year, it's going to take a long time for these businesses to, you know, be back in the black. So your biggest expenses as a business typically happen in the first couple of years. I will say that the banks are pivoting at the same time. You know, typically they would look at businesses that have been around for a long time, have a large, a good tenure, and have an established credit history as being ones that they trust. But again, with the state of, you know, tariffs, the debt, the amount of debt that businesses had post-pandemic, banks are starting to pivot into businesses that are now emerging. So they're waiting for those ones to kind of fall apart, for the new ones to step in, and they're financing strategically right now.
10: The figures for August came out. Inflation was unchanged last month at 3%, although the big price increases were in gasoline, which I follow every day, and food. And just this morning, we found out that August home sales were down 6.9% on average nationally, but the Toronto and Vancouver markets are, in plain language, they're just getting killed. Nobody's buying.
24: It hasn't gotten better, and Bank of Canada hasn't signaled that they're going to lower the rates anytime soon. If anything, there's kind of a pause to wait to see it jump up here. So we look at the cost of living, the cost of groceries, the cost of gas. I mean, it's more expensive for businesses to operate in this environment, and, you know, consumers, we're trying to go through and stretch our dollar as far as it goes. So, you know, people aren't going through and necessarily buying a net new house, trying to, you know, upgrade. Same with the auto manufacturing space, which, you know, through this this trade war as well, the signals about the cost of a vehicle into next year, it could get very difficult to finance or even think about buying a net new vehicle. So, big expenses. It's very, very difficult for people to grasp on, but at the same time, too, you know, people can't afford it. So you're holding on, you're carrying the debt that you have right now, just kind of hoping and trying to adjust that that there's going to be light around the corner.
10: Yeah. So how much more pressure can businesses absorb as the trade dispute escalates? Because it appears as if it's going to, and as you wisely pointed out, it doesn't look like we have an exit ramp yet.
24: Yeah, so we're seeing what we're calling the payment divide. So when we see this, the rise in delinquencies with, you know, small businesses and their obligations to the bank, they might, you know, be paying their credit card late or line of credit a bit later, but they're prioritizing the relationship with suppliers. And so we think this is going to deepen as well. So while we've seen delinquencies with banks rise, suppliers has actually dropped quite a bit during that same time period, about 20% on average across Canada. So what that means is that, you know, as we kind of get, you know, our nerves built up about relationships and maybe trade partners we have in the U.S. and other organizations, Canadian businesses are actually supporting each other. So they're making sure that, you know, they're being paid the products that they rely to grow their businesses or operate their businesses are there. And so I'm expecting to see that those delinquencies will continue to climb down on the supplier side. And there's going to have to likely be a lot of refinancing or some conversations with banks to extend any sort of support. So as we were going into the pandemic, those first few months, you know, there's a lot of small businesses reaching out to their suppliers asking for, you know, extra payment terms, maybe, you know, instead of typically net 30, net 60, or are just trying to make sure that they have enough product to get them through the holidays. Yeah. So we're looking to see relationships between small businesses and suppliers really strengthen up here. But again, you're businesses are going to be kicking the can down the road. That debt they have with their bank is going to continue to climb, and it's kind of a hold but don't break.
10: Yeah. You know, eventually you got to pay your bills. And do you see small businesses, is there a move to restructure, or are people just saying that's it, pulling the plug and declaring bankruptcy?
24: Yeah, it's a good point. And when we look at bankruptcies, you know, typically, you know, businesses are, in Canada especially, are overly optimistic. Typically, they fight to the bitter end. And what we're seeing is a lot more businesses restructure. So we've actually seen bankruptcies decline here over the past several months, and in lieu of just trying to kind of consolidate their debt. So I think there's a call from collection agencies and legal offices to support businesses as much as they can by restructuring and consolidating debt. So it is a bit of a silver lining, as weird as it is to say about restructuring and bankruptcies, but the fact that businesses aren't giving up and they're trying to find a way through it, it's another mechanism that our economy has to be able to support businesses through tough times. So it is a strong sign that businesses don't want to close their doors, that they're fighting in any way, shape, or form that they can.
10: Yeah, that is optimistic. Speaking of optimistic, Jeff, whenever I have you on, I always like to end off things by saying, is there a silver lining in here anywhere? Is there something optimistic in these Q2 numbers anywhere? Somewhere.
24: With businesses too, I mean, it's so hard for us as individuals to go through, and you open up social media and it just seems like doom and gloom. I will say that the strategy that the federal government has taken to kind of attack red states in the U.S., it's not a surprise that, you know, we're going to probably be waiting for those midterm elections to happen in the U.S. to see if there's any sort of pivot or change or reaction the U.S. government might have on the tariff situation. So honestly, the growth and the change in the Canadian economy is going to be tied for the U.S. for several years until there's a solid pivot out. I mean, the investment that the federal government is looking at right now with the event that's happening in Toronto, which is trying to get trillions of dollars of business and investment into Canada, is a good thing. But our economy or small businesses won't change overnight. So there has to be a collective kind of retrenching and digging in. So there will be some form of relief. I don't think there'll be, you know, bailouts, but there will be support mechanisms that are put in place regardless of what the outcome of the midterm elections in the U.S. will be.
10: Yeah. Wow. Tough times. Thanks as always for coming on, and we'll look forward to having you back in the future.
24: Thanks so much for having me. It's a pleasure.
3: Taking a look at your weather forecast, we'll see cloudy skies with 40% chance of showers and a low of 12 overnight. Those showers will be clearing up into the morning, then sunny skies later in the afternoon, reaching a high of 20. Monday, a mix of sun and cloud with a high of 18. And Tuesday, cloudy and a high of 19.
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10: Something really neat happening in Hamilton with the Westdale Theater. And, of course, it's been involved in the Hamilton Film Festival. It's a nonprofit. Right now, they're celebrating its Remember When story series. And these come along as Westdale enters its final month of its $1 million fundraising campaign. And the cool thing is the donations will be matched dollar for dollar, up to $400,000 by a local family. The executive director of the Westdale Theater in the Hammer is Alicia Main, and she joins us. Alicia, welcome to CKTB News.
26: Thanks, Gene. Good morning.
10: Good morning. You know what? This whole thing sounds like a lot of fun, and I really had to study it on your website. Can you explain to people exactly what the Remember When story series is all about?
26: Yeah, for those that aren't familiar with the Westdale, so we're one of Ontario's historic theaters, heritage designated. We've been around for 91 years in the Westdale Village, which is King Street West in Hamilton, near McMaster University. So we offer programming 364 days a year, only closed Christmas. We do classic films, we do concerts, comedy shows, fundraisers for the community. There's dozens of arts organizations that rely on the Westdale to help with their fundraising and their programming. So we're really a jewel of a theater. And because of that great, rich history, we often hear stories of people coming into the building and saying, oh, I had my first date here, or I got, I had my first kiss here, or You know, this is a place where I saw the film that made me want to be a film student and start making films, right? So we have so many stories that we hear anecdotally. So we decided to launch this story booth series where we actually are capturing these stories from the community, kind of like the Much Music Speakers Corner.
10: Yeah, yeah, that's exactly what I thought of too, yeah.
26: And as you mentioned, it's kind of to raise awareness of this amazing opportunity that we have by the end of the year to raise $1 million that partially will be matched dollar for dollar from a local family foundation, just to remind people of what they'd be missing if the Westdale was to disappear from the community. So it's really to set us up for sustainability for future generations.
10: Yeah. Can you tell me about some of the stories? I know one sounds fantastic, an actual in-theater marriage proposal.
26: That one was really fun. So we are one of the biggest theaters in Canada for showing the Rocky Horror Picture Show every year. So It'll be coming up again October 30th through November 1st, so Halloween weekend. We get hundreds of people through. So it's one of our most popular screenings that everyone looks forward to. And we had a couple that approached us that it was their favorite movie. I should say we had a gentleman approach us, and it was him and his girlfriend's favorite movie. And he arranged this elaborate proposal where he invited her here, saying it was a private screening of Rocky Horror Picture Show, exclusive invitation only. And she arrives, and there's a few people in the theater all wearing costumes, so she doesn't really know who's there, what's going on. Mm-hmm. And as the lights go down, he plays this proposal video for her, and she realizes that he is proposing to her, and everyone in costume gets up, and they realize it's all their friends and family there. So you can hear their whole story at thewestdale.ca/remember-when and on our YouTube page too at the Westdale. So we have all these recordings of these stories if you want to delve in further and meet this really gorgeous couple.
10: What a fantastic story that is.
26: Yeah, and we get, like I said, there's so many in the Westdale's rich history. Like I said, if any of your listeners aren't familiar with the Westdale, it is a great opportunity to come into Hamilton. We're a very short drive from St. Catharines. We have lots of people coming from all over the greater Hamilton, Toronto region to check out our amazing programming. I wanted to invite actually your listeners to, if you haven't been to the Westdale before or haven't been in a while, we have a great show coming up called the Jazz Original Series, Celebrating the Music of the Beatles, which so many people from multiple generations love the Beatles. And that's happening here Friday, October 9th. And I wanted to share a special code for your listeners to get $10 off your ticket. So if you enter code 10OFFSEPT, that's 10OFF, S-E-P-T, at checkout, you can get $10 off your ticket. And that's a great opportunity to come and see what this theater is about, and to look at whether making a gift to the Westdale as part of our fundraising campaign is right for you. As you mentioned, we are a nonprofit, so we issue charitable tax receipts for any donation, and thewestdale.ca/donate has more information on our campaign.
10: Wow, it just sounds great. Listen, I want to go back to the Rocky Horror Picture Show because I'm a huge fan. Now, when a million years ago, before electricity, when I was in university, the place in Toronto where people would watch the Rocky Horror Picture Show was a theater called the Roxy, and they were famous for showing it at midnight. They charged 99 cents, and everybody would bring props from the movie, so rice, toilet paper, confetti, you name it. So I'm not trying to open up a Pandora's box here, but when you guys show the Rocky Horror Picture Show, I have to write down the dates again. Can you bring props? Can you bring the rice, the confetti, or is that a no-no?
26: We do have guidelines on our website about what we do and don't allow. I mean, it is a party. We do have people shouting out things along to the film. There are props involved, absolutely. We just ask that nobody throw anything directly at our screen because we have to preserve that. But the dates on that, again, is October 30th, 31st, and November 1st, and there's multiple screenings for that. And like I said, we're one of the top five theaters across Canada for showings for attendance for our Rocky Horror. So it is where you got to go to see the Rocky Horror Picture Show.
10: Yeah. I didn't realize you guys were 91 years old. Like, I've driven by the theater lots because I have relatives there, but 91, that's fantastic.
26: Yeah, it's remarkable that the theater has you know, been saved by the community. It was back in 2018 that it underwent a full restoration. So a community group came together to save it from being developed into condos or whatever. Inevitably, a lot of these old venues, dates are. And it was fully restored, reopened to the public in 2019. Obviously, we had a few tough years during the pandemic. But we are thriving now, and we are just trying to make sure that we keep this theater sustainable across, you know, for the decades to come, for the next 90 years. So yeah. Hence the reason that it's important this year for people to participate in our fundraising campaign, where we have that great matching opportunity with a family foundation that will match those dollar for dollar.
10: Well, it's a beautiful theater. I've been there myself. It's easy to drive to. And if we have a philanthropist listening or a film buff listening, how can people donate just if they want to help you guys out?
26: Yeah, the easiest way is to go to the westdale.ca/donate. You can see more about our campaign, learn more, and there's a form online where you can make a donation directly online, just through a credit card payment. And then my contact details, so I'm Alicia Main, Executive Director. You can find my information on the website, too, if you'd like to have a conversation with me as well.
10: Well, that's great. Well, listen, thanks for sharing the story of Stephanie and David Warren.
7: From the National Newsroom of the Canadian Press, I'm Don Mitchell. Prime Minister Mark Carney will become the first Canadian leader to make an official visit to St. Pierre and Miquelon tomorrow. He'll travel to the French archipelago for a symbolic meeting with President Emmanuel Macron.
8: The islands are about 20 kilometers off the southern coast of Newfoundland and are the closest European territory to Canada by geography. Carney's visit comes as he's pushing for a new and broader alliance with the European Union. The meeting between the leaders is expected to showcase their nation's friendship and underscore their sovereignty. The leaders are set to discuss deepening the Canada-France partnership in sectors such as aerospace and critical minerals. Carney was recently in France, where he and the European Commission president began laying out a path for Canada to become the first associate member of the EU. They're still working to define what that'll mean. Brenda Molina Navidad, The Canadian Press.
7: Elsewhere, a driver struck and injured six pedestrians at a Quebec festival early this morning before fleeing the scene. Provincial police say the incident happened at a country music festival in Saint-Tite, Quebec, around 4:30 a.m. local time. A police spokesperson said the victim's injuries vary and they were all taken to hospital. Investigators say it's unclear whether the incident was intentional. Reporters from CNN, MS Now, and Politico say they've lost access to the White House as of this morning. It follows a threat from U.S. President Donald Trump yesterday to ban the three outlets. ABC News national correspondent Stephen Portnoy reports from Washington.
9: It's an extraordinary move, targeting two of the nation's leading cable news outlets and a widely read political news site.
11: Very simple ban. I don't want him in my office. I don't want him here.
9: President Trump saying he's banning CNN, MS Now, and Politico from the White House, claiming their coverage is too negative.
11: It's one-sided. It's never good.
9: Trump insisting he should be covered by news outlets in a more favorable light. Trump fended off several questions about whether his move violates the First Amendment.
7: Meanwhile, Trump says Washington has an agreement with Denmark to bolster the U.S. military presence in Greenland. Denmark's foreign minister, Lars Løkke Rasmussen, confirmed the deal in a social media post this morning. Danes on Copenhagen streets are reacting to the news today. Stefan Nielsen is a sales worker in the European country.
12: The United States is probably going to get what they could have had the whole time if they just asked nicely. So in that sense, I think it's going to be nice.
7: The agreement follows months of threats from the U.S. president to seize the semi-autonomous territory of a NATO ally. That's country hitmaker Josh Ross, one of the leading nominees heading into the Canadian Country Music Awards tonight. Breakout star Cameron Whitcomb is also a leading nominee. Both Ross and Whitcomb have seven nods each, facing off in categories such as Best Male Artist and Single of the Year. However, neither star expected to attend tonight's awards in Saskatoon. The spectacle, hosted by the James Barker Band, airs on CTV and Crave. This is the Canadian Press. In sports, two games in the CFL today. Up first this afternoon, the Edmonton Elks are in Toronto to take on the Argonauts. The 10-3 Elks are riding a four-game winning streak and sit two games ahead of second-place Saskatchewan in the West Division. Meanwhile, the 7-6 Argos can clinch a playoff spot and a home playoff game thanks to a Montreal 37-25 win over Hamilton last night. Elsewhere, the Calgary Stampeders host the Ottawa Redblacks in a matchup of two teams looking to end losing skids. Calgary on a two-game losing streak and sits last in the West Division at 5-8. The Red Blacks are still seeking their first win of the year, sitting at 0-12. And in Major League Baseball, the Toronto Blue Jays will play the second game of their three-game series against the Rangers in Texas tonight. The Jays lost 7-1 in the series opener last night. Toronto two games behind the final American League wildcard spot, with the Rangers one game behind. Jose Soriano starts for Toronto, while Texas counters with Cal Quantrill. From the Canadian Press, I'm Don Mitchell.
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20: Hi there, and welcome to the best of the Vashi Capellos show. I am your host, Vashi Capellos. Very glad to be with you for the next few hours. We've got some great interviews to share with you, kicking things off with our accountability interview this week. François-Philippe Champagne is the federal minister of finance. He and the prime minister had a big week in Toronto alongside all of the premiers of this country. Every one of the 13 were in attendance at this investment summit that took place over 2 days. The idea is to kick off the campaign to spur $1 trillion of investment into Canada over the next 5 years. There were 167 deals in a deal book that was presented to investors, and the federal government decided to put some big tax changes on the table as well to try and incentivize that investment, including the ability to completely write off new investment immediately. Does that help out taxpayers, though? Could it lead to program spending cuts? We're going to talk to François-Philippe Champagne about that momentarily. Then that at that same summit, the Prime Minister dropped the news that the federal government intends to open up the four biggest airports in this country to private investment. Omar Al Gabra served as Minister of Transport under former Prime Minister Justin Trudeau. He was tasked with looking at that possibility while Trudeau was Prime Minister. We're going to talk to him about whether he thinks it's a good idea or not. Then we have part two of our Digging Deeper series with a closer look at experiencing different types of grief and how to navigate it. Jensen Michael Shea is a psychotherapist, and he'll join us for that. And then we'll end things off with an explainer, Ian Cooper, a senior research fellow at the Brexit Institute at Dublin City University, will be here to help us understand exactly what is the EU and why is that important to know of it. Well, it sounds like we could be getting a lot closer. The Prime Minister was in Europe for 2 days this week addressing the European Parliament. We were invited by the European Commission's President, Ursula von der Leyen, to become an

0: you never talked about this in the last election campaign. Do you have a mandate to privatize airports?
1: Well, this should be no surprise, and I would choose the word carefully. We're talking about expanding concession at airports, something that already exists. You know, you have concessions in airport today and in the fourth largest airport in the country. What we've said is that we'll maintain ownership of the land and the airport. But, you know, one thing I just want to share with Canadians.
2: Could operate it.
1: Well, yeah, but they do that around the world. What we're saying is that we have the expertise, the excellence in Canada. Actually, we're doing it abroad. So we said, why don't we give Canadians a better experience at the airport? Why don't we use some of these proceeds to further connectivity across the country? Some people watching would know that sometimes it costs more to fly across Canada than going to Europe or to Asia. So what we're saying is that there's a better way to do. We need to modernize our thinking in Canada, how we build, operate, and maintain assets. Our pension funds, Canadian pension money, is doing that abroad. And so we said, why don't we do it for ourselves as well in a way that would support workers, support the communities around the airport, but bring some of the best practice in terms of the management of the airport while the government retain the ownership of these assets.
0: The experience around the world, though, isn't uniform, right? There are many jurisdictions, including Australia, which could be the most analogous to ours, in which that didn't end up happening. That, in fact, they ended up charging airlines, for example, a lot more, which in turn could be passed to consumers. Can you assure Canadians who are watching right now that the cost of their flights will not go up because you're going to offer these concessions, as you call it, or privatize it?
1: Well, we're going to protect Canadians through contract. That's the, you know, there's a model.
0: Regulation.
1: So we're looking at the best practice. Thank you for mentioning that. But the great thing is that we have all the expertise in, you know, our Canadian pension fund do that abroad. So we're learning from the best. We're looking at the expertise. We can regulate and contract all of that to make sure that on one end you increase the traveler experience, that you use these proceeds also to have more connectivity in the country and support the workers and the community. So we have looked at all the models around the world, but I want to reassure, because I know words do matter. We retain the ownership.
2: Constantly say today, well, the prices couldn't go up. You know.
1: Well, I say we have looked at the models around the world, and I'd say the model where we're choosing to expand the concession at the airport is one where I would say consumers and travelers I've been in the best position. And that's what we're trying to emulate. It's a way of modernizing, because we want more infrastructure in this country. We want better infrastructure. We want a better traveler experience. And that's our way to say, well, if we do it abroad, why don't we do it at home? With our own pension funds, we're able to do that perfectly well.
0: Because it might be other, not just our pension funds, it might be foreign investors who are more concerned about making a profit than airline consumers flying at a good price.
1: But I would say you can regulate all that. You know, you can regulate.
0: And you're prepared to.
1: Oh, yes. You know, we've looked at that. We're very clear with our men, and we'll be consulting. So just to the point, there should be no sub in the budget. I was trying to be as clear as one can be to say we are looking at modernizing how we build a public asset in the country, and this is one way to do that. So we're going to consult, we're going to work with unions, we're going to work with the airport's operator. I know for the communities, these assets are very important, but there's a good way to do it. And there's so many models around the world that it's great that we're doing it now, because we can take the best practices, to your point, make sure that we avoid the mistakes that others have done, use our Canadian pension fund to do that, and provide a better experience to travelers across our major airports.
0: Let's turn to the investment summit here. And the primary objective that your government, you have articulated about spurring all this investment, $1 trillion over 5 years. You made a big announcement today about the ability for companies to essentially write off like massive new investment and do so immediately. This is going to come at a cost, though, to federal coffers, $36 billion. Can you assure Canadians who are watching tonight that that doesn't mean less program spending, for example, on the things that they need?
1: No, we have the fiscal capacity. We're able now. By the way, thank you for mentioning that. It's the biggest structural reform on taxation that we've done in 50 years in this country. I mean, if you were in the halls, everyone is talking about that, because that applies to small businesses across the nation, to any businesses, you know, these capital assets. We wanted to create an investment super cycle. And many times people have said, can you get rid of all these boutique type of treatment you have and provide a level playing field so that everyone who wants to invest in the country can get a benefit? This is our answer. You will see from a number of commentators, it's the biggest change we've done in corporate taxation in 50 years in the country. And I think this is good, because we want to make sure that small businesses and who can

0: immediately what we call expense what they've been investing in terms of assets. So in terms of cash flow, this is a big thing. But the great thing is that this is not just for those who attended the summit today. This is now for all small and medium-sized businesses, any businesses in Canada. We invest, for example, in equipment, in machinery, in AI, in the kind of things, you know, that will make Canada more productive. You know, we've always talked about the productivity gap in Canada. You even asked me that. Productivity, innovation. We said, how can we help everyone who has a business in Canada to be more productive, more competitive? And in light of this changing world environment, we said, well, we'll give a boost to every business in Canada wants to invest. And actually, it is quite striking that now what we call the effective tax rate will be the lowest in the G7. It will be 3 times lower than the United States and 1/4 of what you find in average in around the OECD country. So I can assure that the investors, those who are in the room next door, everyone is talking about that because that puts Canada ahead of all the G7 nation in terms of tax competitiveness for new investment.
1: I do understand the competitiveness imperative, and I acknowledge the scope of this is much larger than your government or your previous Liberal government or Harper government did as well. But here's what jumped out at me, and I understand that they're all talking about it. Are they actually going to utilize it and create the kind of investment that you are telling Canadians that they will? And I ask because I remember when Prime Minister Harper incentivized, tried to do the same, a similar thing, again, not as wide in scope, but a similar thing, tried to incentivize, you know, these businesses to invest way more in, you know, make new investments, and ultimately it fell flat. And the person who called it out the loudest was none other than at the time the Bank of Canada Governor Mark Carney said, stop sitting on your cash, businesses. How are you so sure the private sector will come to the table with what you're guaranteeing Canadians they will?
0: Well, I'm confident. I mean, just like we have like nearly $500 billion of new investment that have been announced at the summit. It's a huge success. By the way, it's an historic day for Canada in terms of investment. I often said there's far more people who are going to wake up in the morning thinking about Canada now. I think they understand that we are resilient. We have what the world wants. We're entering this period with confidence, with seriousness. And we wanted as well to attract these investment, but making sure that every business in the country can benefit from a very favorable tax treatment, I would say. We always say that people always, you know, I'm the finance minister, so you might appreciate, everyone says, how can you make sure that you level the playing field to make sure that small and medium-sized businesses and business of all size in the country can now invest more? This is the best answer you can provide. Actually, it's the best in the G7.
1: But so are you sure it's going to work?
0: Well, listen,
1: the private sector has not always come to the table.
0: Because we never offered something like that in the last 50 years to businesses in Canada. And now that people will see that they can immediately expand their capital investment from day one, starting from today, I had people telling me, obviously you'd say it's anecdotally, but they were saying, you just made our project now competitive, so we're going to do it. So I think the more we talk about it, the more we explain to people how this is going to work for them, this is a big boost for, you know, we always say that Plan A was to build a strong Canadian economy, support our workers and our communities. If you have a small business today, there's never been a better time. And actually, there's not even a better country in the G7 where you will find a more favorable tax treatment. In addition to the capital, we'll be able to attract to support the growth in the country. So I am more confident than ever that we're putting Canada very much on a different growth pattern. I think you'll see the curve going in a direction that will support the kind of services we want in this country, because the more we create growth, we create jobs, we create stronger communities. So this is Canada's moment.
1: All right, that's Federal Finance Minister François-Philippe Champagne.
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8: We were talking just a few moments ago with Federal Finance Minister François-Philippe Champagne about the outcomes from that two-day investment summit that we were over in Toronto covering. One of the little tidbits that was dropped by the Prime Minister in his opening remarks to that summit yesterday was that the government intends to open up the operation of the four biggest airports to private investment, private companies. So they would still own the land, but the operation of the airports, they're saying they would open up for concessions, essentially. So private firms, either domestic or foreign, would be able to invest in it. The federal industry minister, Mélanie Joly, was alongside Premier Ford in Ontario today making a separate announcement. She got a bunch of questions, though, about what that means for travelers and their costs. Here's what she said.
9: We need to bring that expertise from our pension funds in Ontario, from the federal pension funds, having own rights on the Australian airports, the Indian airports, the UK airports, and really to better the experience, the customer experience. By doing that, revenues will increase for them, and therefore costs will be the same and will be able to be stabilized to users, basically to Canadians.
8: It's Federal Industry Minister Mélanie Joly today at a press conference. There are a lot of questions, I know, from you listening, everybody listening, about how exactly this will work. And it's not the first time, I think it's fair to point out, that a government, there have been many different governments, in fact, that have studied the possibility of going forward with some version of this. We wanted to bring in someone with a lot of expertise in the area and sort of someone who had looked at the possibility before. Omar Al-Ghabra is a former federal transport minister under the Trudeau government. He's with us live on the line right now. Hi, Mr. Al-Ghabra. Pleasure to welcome you to our show.
10: Hey, Vashi. It's great to be with you.
8: I really appreciate you making the time. So tell me a little bit about your experience looking into this, if you could.
10: So I indeed looked into it, Vashi. If you recall, I was the minister during the pandemic. And as we were recovering from the pandemic, there were a lot of challenges in the aviation sector as travel got to recover. We had many challenges as passengers came back, but airports and airlines were trying to catch up with the demand. And I still will never forget the images of luggage all over the halls and people's flights delayed and people being late, etc. So I really dug deep into what are the causes here. Obviously, there were some factors because of the pandemic and the recovery, but were there some fundamental issues? And I could say that one of the issues that I think airports face is that they are lacking or they're starving for infrastructure capital. Currently, airports, in my opinion, are not able to reach their potential because they have limited sources of capital investment. They either have to borrow money themselves or depend on the federal government for investment. And therefore, they have to compete with other demands on the government for that capital infrastructure. And I think for that, the airports are really missing the opportunity to realize their potential because they don't have all the access that they need for capital.
8: So in your view, this is something that could work out?
10: I mean, we still have to see the details, yeah. But I think the idea of inviting private capital to improve the efficiencies and the performance of airports is a good idea. And let me use another example. Our marine ports, the Port of Vancouver, it's one of the largest, the largest in the country and certainly one of the largest in North America, Port of Montreal, Port of Halifax, they all have private investment that invest in terminals, invest in the operations, and these operators are still, they're still federally owned properties, but there are investors, capital investment, that bring their, not only their capital, but their expertise to improve the efficiency and the performance of that operation.
8: So the messages that we keep getting on our text board, and certainly I got on my email yesterday covering this, was people worried that it would mean higher prices for them when they already feel, and you would know this intimately, I'm sure, as spending all those years in the file, they already feel like they're paying a lot. Is there a way to regulate for that, in your view?
10: Yeah, there is. There is, absolutely. There needs to be. Right now, the oversight over airports are the board of directors for each airport, because airports are constructed in a way to be an arm's length from government, and they're governed and led by the board of directors. And the board of directors are made up of members who are chosen by various levels of government. So they're the ones who get to approve airport improvement fees, landing fees, etc. And the government will have a lot of influence and, frankly, direction over what type of fees they can set. So, yes, there can be additional guardrails to ensure that the rates that are set are reasonable. But, you know, the fundamental question also for our travel system is that we use users pay model. In the U.S., their federal government subsidizes the travel sector. They subsidize airports. They subsidize sometimes airlines, while in our system, airports and airlines are self-funded, and it's basically paid for through the travel public. So that we have a different model. We also are quite a large country with a smaller population, so that also makes it a bit harder. But to answer your point, yes, there could be a way to set up mechanisms to oversee how rates are being set by airports.
8: And then what about when it comes to sort of the regional aspect? I know the Prime Minister said, like, the sale of these, for example, or the sale of the concession could go, the proceeds from that could go to help buttress some of the issues of smaller airports and making sure, like, they have connectivity and that there are still airlines servicing them. Like, do you think that, you know, that's a given? Like, I guess, again, I'm hearing from people who are worried that, for example, smaller airlines won't be able to afford whatever is being charged to airlines if, in fact, you know, a private operator were to charge more than is happening now.
10: Those are all important questions to be asked and that the government needs to take into account. But the idea of unlocking the potential of these larger airports to help support smaller airports makes sense to me, because you're going to free up capital to help regional airports that serve a public policy objective other than the commercial objective. See, these larger airports are sustainable on commercial basis because there's enough demand, there's enough people that fly through them. Regional airports sometimes have a public policy objective that we need to keep them alive and healthy and operational to serve a region of the country that may not have enough demand on its own to sustain it. And this would potentially help provide support to regional airports when you unlock the potential from larger airports.
8: So my final question to you is more political in nature, right? Like I said off the top, a lot of governments have looked at it. I think there's even a study under the Trudeau government in 2016. And ultimately, you know, a lot of public pressure, union pressure, that kind of thing dissuaded them from moving forward on it. The Prime Minister was asked about that yesterday. He said this is a different time. Do you agree that it is?
10: It's not only a different time, but I think also potentially a different model, because there's different ways of inviting the private sector to participate in our airports. There's the model of privatization, which is not what is being discussed right now. What's being discussed right now is inviting capital to invest money in airports and obviously expect a return in return. But it's different than selling off the airport completely. So it's a different time where people realize we need to strengthen our sovereignty, our economic independence. But it's also, I think, a different model that is being discussed than was discussed in the past.
8: Okay, I will leave it on that note. It's been great to get your perspective, Mr. Al-Ghabra. I appreciate you making the time.
10: Thank you very much, Vashi. Have a great day.
8: Great to talk to you again. Omar Al-Ghabra is a former federal transport minister for a number of years, 2021 and on, I believe. I remember interviewing him many times after COVID as he was remarking there about all the issues, if you remember. It's funny how memory fades, but I do remember covering that quite frequently in the years that followed. In any event, very interesting topic, this idea of offering concessions, getting private companies to operate our big four airports.
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8: Joining me today, Jensen Michael Shea, the founder of Shea Counseling and Psychotherapy. Hi again, Jensen.
20: Hi, Vashi. Thanks for having me back.
8: Thank you very much for doing this. So we previously spoke more generally about grief and the different types, but we're going to delve more specifically now into each different type. And the first one, to me, is what I would have always traditionally associated, like what grief means to me, which is bereavement. How do you define that a little bit more clinically, I guess?
20: Yeah, well, first, to your point, I think the majority of people, when they do think of grief, they do think of bereavement. They think of the loss of someone in their life dying, right? And so bereavement is that practical and emotional response and reality of having to, you know, handle the loss emotionally and physically of someone and how we move forward from that.
8: So it's a loss.
20: It is a loss, yes.
8: An actual loss versus something else. Okay. You know, to be transparent with everyone watching, we have been friends for a really long time. We've known each other for a really long time. And like part of what drew our families together, because I know you through my sister, is that both of us have experienced this in a very pronounced way. We both lost our moms at a young age.
20: Yeah.
8: Both of them passed away from cancer.
20: Yeah.
8: The biggest realization that I've had in the 15 years since my mom passed away is that I, you know, like we spoke about last time, kind of, I sort of had this idea that, you know, it's something, not that you can get over it, but that like eventually you feel better. Yeah. And my conclusion, I don't think this is necessarily the right way to describe it or anything, but I feel as though I became good at not thinking about it. But if I allow myself to think about it or to like sit with the feeling of the loss, it is as devastating to me today.
20: Mm-hmm.
8: In some ways worse that it was 15 years ago. Like I don't feel the immediacy of it.
20: Right.
8: But like I will cry just as much now, for example, as I did back then. Mm-hmm. I say all that just to like ask, you know, what does that sort of tell us about losing somebody and like if you can ever really quote unquote get over it?
20: Yeah. So I think, I echo your statements. Like as someone who's been through it, I have moments myself where it feels just the same today as it did 20 years ago when I lost my mom, almost 20 years ago. But yeah, I think the reality of it is that we don't just grieve that one time. And the historical notion of grieving was that we moved on and we got some closure. And I think the thing about bereavement is that you know, we do have rituals in place and sort of societal understandings of what that closure means. You know, sometimes that's a death certificate, sometimes that's a funeral, a celebration of life. But that doesn't mean that after that happens, our grief is over, right? How do we manage the 30, 60 days after? How do we manage the year after? How do we manage the 20 years after? And I think it goes back to what you said, where sometimes it can feel just the same, or if not worse. And there's a number of reasons for that, right? With bereavement, it's not just the loss that we're experiencing. Yes, of course, we experience that loss. But, you know, in our cases, for example, we also experience secondary loss. So those big life moments where that person should have been there are happy events, but for me will always have that little piece of sadness attached, because you never just grieve that one time. It's less about moving on and it's more about moving forward, honoring someone's memory and being able to integrate that grief into your life.
0: Is it normal to feel like I feel even worse? I feel like I always think in those moments that my mom doesn't get to experience them. Like, yeah. To feel like,
20: yeah,
0: that makes me feel worse than I, at least I'm alive, mm-hmm, and I get to live those things. I feel like she was like robbed of so many things. Is that like a normal part of grief?
20: Yeah, I think that's part of that secondary loss, right? We're not only grieving the fact that we don't get to share those moments with our loved one. We're also recognizing that our loved one isn't there to experience those moments for themselves as well, right? So I think for me, for example, I always remembered my mom and dad talking about how they wanted to spend their retirement. Well, of course, my mom passed away before she retired. And so thinking about how that retirement would have looked like and how all of the traveling that they wanted to do, you know, yeah, there is some grief and sadness and loss that come along with that person no longer being able to experience all of those things. So it's not just the loss of the person and mourning their physical absence. It's all of those psychological indicators that come along later in life, like memories, future events, all of those things.
0: So when you talk about like, I think you used the word managing, mm-hmm, or like being able to move forward.
21: Yeah.
0: I'm going to say something kind of weird. Like, I don't know if I've actually even done any of that. I've never gone. I told you once I went once, and the immediacy of what happened when I had gone back to work, because you're far away, I spent an hour like devastated. I was like, I can't do this because I can't function.
20: Yeah.
0: And my means of getting through it all has been to like be very successful at staying busy,
21: yep,
0: being distracted. And I honestly feel 15 years later, I still use that,
21: yeah,
0: to like not think about it, because that feels like the only way I can deal with it. Just like to not address it. I feel like in general, that would be perceived as very unhealthy, but it has worked for me in a way.
20: And this is kind of where I go back to what we talked about before, where grief is a very individual and personal experience, and everyone is going to grieve differently. So maybe your method of grieving was to, you know, pour yourself into your work and be successful and find a relationship and have a family. And that's fine. There's no wrong way to grieve, just the same as there's no right way to grieve. When we talk about managing things, you know, some clients that I work with, it helps them to have that 50 minutes to an hour to talk about all of that thing, all of the emotions that they're going through and all of their grief, because let's be honest, having a few days of bereavement leave and then having to go back into the real world and be expected to run a business or attend meetings or be a parent or be a spouse or all of these different things that we have on our plate, where do you hold space for the grief, right? And so some people find it very helpful to go to therapy and have that allocated time to talk about it. Other people do it in different ways. And if your way was pouring yourself into your job at the time, that's fine. I did the same thing. When my mom passed away, I was in university. What did I do? I immediately applied for a postgraduate degree and I went there. What I didn't do was tell the people who I was in postgraduate with that I was grieving and that my mom had passed away, because it was easier for me to compartmentalize and to not be the like wounded bird, the person who was grieving, where all of my friends and family knew that. all these new people in my life didn't know that. And so for me, that was a coping mechanism.
0: Is it normal, like early and after a loss, to feel angry at, and I know anger is part of grief, but to feel angry at the rest of the world continuing to like exist as is?
20: I would say, yeah, because again, it feels unfair. And that unfairness.
0: How do you get over that feeling of unfairness?
20: In therapy, we use a number of different methods. Sometimes it's radical acceptance. Sometimes it's values-based therapy. There's a number of different things that we can talk through and work with. But what I really like to explain to my grief clients is that traditionally we thought of grief as getting smaller, right? And I'll use the analogy of a mason jar. Kind of everyone knows what a mason jar is, right? And so if we thought of grief in the past as a tennis ball inside of a mason jar, we thought that that tennis ball then became a golf ball in a new mason jar and then a marble in a new mason jar, right? So we thought of our grief as diminishing. The way I like to frame grief with my clients is that we actually grow around our grief. So that tennis ball stays the same size, but our lives and our experiences grow around that grief. Because the thing with that tennis ball, our love, our grief, that's never going to change.
8: That's Jensen Michael Shea. He is a psychotherapist joining us on this four-part series, digging deeper, a closer look at the different types of grief and how to navigate through them. Obviously of great interest to me, and I hope to you as well. Part three will air at the same time next week.
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8: Before the top of the hour, we're continuing our coverage this afternoon of our top story, the Prime Minister's trip to the EU, and the fact that the EU's Commissioner, Ursula von der Leyen, said this today during her speech.
30: And dear Mark, I said we must urgently reimagine our partnerships, so I would like to work with you on opening the door for Canada to being the first associate member of the European Union.
8: Now, the term is one that has been bandied about for the past 3 or 4 days, thanks to a Wall Street Journal report over the weekend that in great detail said this is something that the Canadian side had been pitching the Europeans. The Prime Minister denied that Canada was seeking that so-called associate membership on Sunday, I believe it was, and now you have what you just heard there. So putting the politics of all of that aside for a moment, we've got the Daily Debrief panel on tap in about 10 minutes for that. We thought it was a good time to actually talk about what the EU is, and that's the subject of our explainer this week.
31: Explain this.
7: The explainer.
8: Here to help us explain is Ian Cooper, a senior research fellow at the Brexit Institute at Dublin City University, a Canadian. Hi, Professor.
32: Hi, Vashi. Thank you.
8: Thank you so much for making time for this conversation today. I really appreciate it.
32: You're welcome.
8: Okay, I'll start off with the most basic of all questions. What is the European Union?
32: Well, that's a good question. The European Union is an international organization of 27 European states that have significantly pooled their sovereignty and delegated powers to the international level. It's a very deep form of economic and political integration. So it's not just like a free trade agreement. Mm-hmm. They have a single market where they have common kind of consumer standards. They have a customs union where they have a common external trade policy, and they have a single currency, like a single, the euro currency, which is used by 21 of the 27 member states. So it's a really deep form of economic and political cooperation.
8: And when you talk about certain aspects of sovereignty, for example, that are ceded in order to become part of the EU, what would be some examples of that?
32: Well, essentially, that the in the EU, they make common decisions. Pardon me. They make common decisions together, and no member state has a veto over those common decisions. So when they make decisions by majority or qualified majority vote. So in that sense, member states have to give up a certain amount of sovereignty because they don't always get their way in the collective decisions that the group makes.
8: And there are I keep hearing three different things: European Commission, European Parliament, European Council. Like, who has that lawmaking or decision making power, and how does it work?
32: Well, they're kind of shared between those three. The Commission is kind of the executive arm. Is its job is to implement the laws, and the European Parliament is a transnational, directly elected parliament that is kind of the democratic branch, the legislative branch of the EU. And the Council is the group that represents the member states, so the national governments. And so you have kind of a balance of power between those institutions within this kind of system of government.
8: And essentially, is there an example of a law that, let's say, went through that process that then applies to all member countries that might not have been what they individually selected?
32: Well, I mean, there have been all kinds of laws. I mean, environmental laws. The thing about the European Union is that it covers all kinds of different policy domains. Mm-hmm. So laws about the environment, but laws about trade, about free movement of people, about justice and home affairs. It really covers all kinds of areas. And so different governments can find themselves getting outvoted all the time. But I guess they make the calculation that being part of the club is better for their national interest in the long term.
8: So what about being sort of a member of the club, this idea of the associate membership? When you hear that term, what goes through your mind?
32: Okay, and I know where this is going. So this is it's an audacious idea that was presented today by Ursula von der Leyen. Mm-hmm. And it had many EU experts kind of scratching their heads because associate membership is not a thing in the European Union. Either you're a member or you're not a member. But that does not mean that they couldn't decide that in the future Canada could be an associate member because they decide to create a new kind of relationship. But it's really unclear exactly what that would entail. Like, what would Canada get out of that, and what would it have to give up in order to become an associate member? Nobody really knows at this stage.
8: So it's never, that idea has not actually formally been defined, correct?
32: No, there's no such thing as associate membership there, but the EU has association agreements with many different countries. And so it has different kinds of relationships with neighboring countries, and some of them with different kind of levels of closeness or distance. So a country like Norway is not a member state of the European Union, but it's actually quite closely integrated into the EU economically. I don't know if that would be a model that would be attractive for Canada, because Canada is so distant compared to Norway.
8: Yeah, on the face of it, I guess I would conclude just by asking you, Professor Cooper, about the prospect of, given the geography, even just alone, like the prospect of some form of deepening relationship that goes beyond CETA. Like, do you envision some sort of path forward on that, given where we are and where Europe is?
32: I think that there are lots of possibilities. One obvious place where they could start would be freeing up travel, like visa-free travel. Mm-hmm. That is something that is a huge advantage for citizens of the European Union. If you live in Europe, you could move to any country in Europe and live and work and study there. And you can imagine that that would be a prospect that would be extremely attractive for Canadians, especially young people in Canada, if they could just pick up and move and just start working in Rome or Paris or Berlin, and just have that option. So that's something that would be something that would be a bit of low hanging fruit that Carney and von der Leyen might want to think about negotiating on.
8: Okay, I'm going to leave it on that note. I'm out of time. I appreciate your time and your insights this afternoon, Professor Cooper. Thank you.
32: It's been my pleasure.
8: Thanks, sir. Ian Cooper is a senior research fellow at the Brexit Institute at Dublin City University, and of course, a Canadian who is our expert this week on the EU. Very much appreciate the explanation. If you have a question for us for our weekly explainer, send me a text anytime. 71010 is the number to text.
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5: The National Newsroom of the Canadian Press. I'm Don Mitchell. A new Liberal bill is expected to reduce government interventions during strikes. Speaking to reporters on Parliament Hill today, Jobs Minister Patty Hajdu confirmed that the upcoming legislation will limit the number of times the federal government can intervene in work stoppages. However, Hajdu did not provide many details about expected plans to amend the Canada Labour Code. Employers and unions have disagreed strongly on the use of Section 107 of the Labour Code, which has been used increasingly to curb work stoppages by referring disputes to the Canada Industrial Relations Board. Meanwhile, Prime Minister Mark Carney says his government will introduce the Building Canada Strong Act this fall to streamline project reviews. Speaking at the two-day Liberal Caucus retreat in Ottawa yesterday, Carney insisted Canada can maintain its high standards for projects while moving quickly.
13: Predictability is a competitive advantage. If we're going to say no quickly. If we're going to say yes on time. When Canada decides a project should go ahead, that project will go ahead.
5: Government House Leader Stephen McKinnon said just before Carney's speech yesterday that economic legislation will be the centerpiece of the session. Canada's top military commander has been passed over for a senior defense post with NATO. Chief of the Defense Staff General Jenny Carignan will not be the next chair of the alliance's military committee. German General Carsten Reuer was selected for the position today. NATO chiefs of defense met in Copenhagen, Denmark to choose the next chair. It's considered a prestige posting, but doesn't carry the same level of clout as the alliance's most senior role of Supreme Allied Commander, which usually goes to an American. A man in his 20s has been taken in for questioning after six pedestrians were injured at a Quebec country music festival. It's alleged a driver struck several people early this morning before fleeing the scene in Saint-Tite, Quebec. A police spokesperson said the victim's injuries vary, though provincial police did not have further information on their conditions. The suspect vehicle was spotted an hour later in the Quebec City area. Investigators say it's unclear whether the incident was intentional and that an investigation is underway. Over to the Middle East, Saudi Arabia issued a national air raid alert today.
1: Saudi Arabia warned of a hostile aerial threat after issuing emergency alerts, and at least one explosion was heard in Riyadh. It was the first alert in Riyadh since tensions escalated with the Iran-backed Houthi rebels in Yemen. Saudi authorities didn't say what triggered the alerts, but reported intercepting Houthi missiles and drones. No casualties or damage were reported. I'm Rika Ann Garcia.
5: And finally, pop star Ed Sheeran is set to resume his tour tonight, likely alone after all his supporting acts withdrew. They left in solidarity with rap star Macklemore, who was dropped for making pro-Palestinian comments on stage. Macklemore was replaced by Danish band Lucas Graham and Irish singer Aaron Rowe before they backed out. A coalition of pro-Palestinian organizations plans to protest outside Lincoln Financial Field in Philadelphia this afternoon. This is the Canadian Press. In sports and Major League Baseball, the Toronto Blue Jays are two games behind the White Sox for the final American League wildcard spot, with the Rangers one game behind Chicago. The Jays will play the second game of their three-game series against the Rangers tonight in Texas. The Jays lost 7-1 in the series opener last night. Jose Soriano gets the start for Toronto, while Texas counters with Cal Quantrill. All three Canadian teams on the field tonight in Major League Soccer. Columbus visits CF Montreal. Toronto FC is at St. Louis City. And the Vancouver Whitecaps take on Real Salt Lake in Utah. Two games in the CFL today. The Edmonton Elks are in Toronto to face the Argonauts. Later, the Calgary Stampeders host the Ottawa Red Blacks. Canada's women will play for gold at the Wheelchair Basketball World Championships today in Ottawa. The Canadians will play the United States. Canada in search of their first world title since 2014 in Toronto, and their sixth total. And Canada is up 2-0 in its best-of-five Davis Cup second-round tie against France as the competition continues today in Quebec City. From the Canadian Press, I'm Don Mitchell.
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8: Welcome back to the Best of the Bashy Capello Show. I'm your host, Bashy Capello. Hope it's a wonderful day wherever you are. Sit back, relax. We've got a great hour of programming ahead for you. First up, Aidan Gomez, the CEO of Cohere, the biggest AI company in Canada, joins me to talk about how he rejects the thesis coming from south of the border. The big, huge AI companies there, like Anthropic and OpenAI, all talking about how they're worried AI is getting way too advanced, and we could be heading into a scenario where the humanity itself is threatened by it. Very, very dark scenarios being bandied about. Now, Aidan Gomez with Cohere rejects those scenarios, so we're going to talk to him about why he says they're fiction. Then we're going to get an impartial take from Joshua Bengio, one of the godfathers of AI, one of the two Canadian godfathers, Jeffrey Hinton and himself. He has long been sounding an alarm about what AI can do in the hands of the wrong person or in the hands of something other than humanity. He'll join us with his explanation of what he thinks can fix that and what governments have to do before he can develop a system that is safer. Then we'll go one-on-one with Rob Buffum, our legislative reporter for CTV News out in British Columbia, where the political drama is just continuing to unfold at a rapid rate. A late-night emergency caucus in the Conservative Party in that province with calls for the leader continuing for her to step down. She says, I'm not going anywhere. And guess what? She may be facing an election any moment now, because speculation is rife that BC's NDP Premier David Eby is going to try and call a snap one because he sees his polling numbers going up thanks to all the drama in the Conservative Party. So we'll talk to Rob about how likely that is. And we'll end things with Dan Riskin, CTV's science and technology expert. He's going to tell us what the science around public displays of infection is, and then also why rats, yes, rats, love chocolate.
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8: One of the big areas the federal government was pushing for investment at the investment summit in Toronto this week was artificial intelligence. Canada's biggest company in AI is Cohere. The CEO is Aidan Gomez. I had the chance to talk to Mr. Gomez on the sidelines of the summit about something that has been brewing over the last week. All these big U.S. tech companies saying we need to slow it all down. AI could actually make humanity extinct. Now, Mr. Gomez posted a reply over the weekend saying that he doesn't believe that they're acting in the best interest of everybody, that they're,

0: to motivate policy. With the particular article that was put out by the Anthropic CEO over the weekend, it called for the alleviation of antitrust law so that antitrust law that was set up to prevent the formation of cartels, specifically for his company and a couple others, so that they could better coordinate amongst themselves. That should raise a huge red flag. You know, I am one of the CEOs of these AI companies. And yes, I hope that we're listened to when it comes to regulation. I hope we do have a voice, but there is a much broader set of stakeholders that need to be consulted. And this needs to be led by the public sector, by the government, not by a small group of Silicon Valley tech companies.
1: Do you think they're trying, if I could be blunt, to leverage concerns around safety for their own commercial interests?
0: I don't want to presume their incentives or intentions, but certainly you could imagine a scenario where the companies who have reached a certain level of capability in AI want to pull up the ladder behind them and not let others come up and compete. It's called regulatory capture. It's been used many times in the past. And that's something that, you know, we all as a public have an interest in defending against. This needs to be led by the government. That's the best path towards safe AI deployment.
1: Do you think there's a regulatory framework that the public sector could come up with that allows both those things to happen at the same time?
0: 100%.
1: You do?
0: Of course. Yeah. There's good regulation, like unequivocally, right? There's regulation that doesn't entrench the incumbents, supports innovation, but sets clear guardrails in the places where there is concern. And I put out a blog post that talked about the different areas that I think we need to invest. We need to identify what the risks are. What are we mitigating against? Because the sci-fi scenarios aren't specific enough. So we need to get down to details of what we're trying to protect against. We need to be able to measure those behaviors. And then we need to have testing to assess these models for those risks. So those core components are something that we can implement as a government. We can empower regulators to do that. And I think it's a much safer path than giving the power to some of my peers in Silicon Valley.
1: Why do you think that sci-fi risk, as you characterize it, which I think, like, particularly given the blog post you're referencing, the numerical assignment to the risk of it, like, has left a lot of people over the last week kind of afraid, right? And sometimes that can impart something on the public sector as well when they start to do those regulations. So why do you think that isn't real?
0: Well, I think it is stoking panic, right? Like, it's a scary thing. We all grew up with sci-fi and these scary stories of Terminators, etc. That is a story. It's fiction. It's something we made up before any of this technology really existed.
1: You're not worried about the risk of that?
0: I am worried. There's plenty of risks of this technology, as I've mentioned, but I'm worried about the risks that actually exist. Things like the cyber capabilities, the potential contribution to bioweapons development. These are concrete and real risks that exist today, and that this technology, you know, we need to mitigate those downsides. But when you talk about the extinction of humanity, that is categorically different. Like, there yes. should be a very high burden of proof for how exactly that would come about. I don't think that's there.
1: Fair point. I wanted to ask you about sort of the investment side of things, and in particular some interventions you've had recently or comments that you've made about the possibility of Canada being home to data centers and sort of where we can fit into that ecosystem. That's another one of those subjects that's become high on the public consumption side, right? People are very interested in it. You see municipal level governments making, you know, moratoriums on their development. There's people who are worried about what this means for their own backyard, that kind of thing. How can those concerns be mitigated or addressed in a way that still allows Canada to be what you envision in that space?
0: So every time you turn on your phone or your laptop, you're connecting to a data center. So data centers exist. They are fundamental to the digital infrastructure of the world. There's no present or future without them. We're going to have to develop data center capacity. The question is one of how do we do it in the right way? How do we consult communities? How do we make sure that energy costs don't get affected by the data centers and the data center providers and AI companies pay those costs so that consumers don't have to? How do we ensure that the water usage of these systems is as low as possible? Because there's nothing fundamental about a data center or a water-cooled data center that means it has to consume tons of water.

0: that's actually a misunderstanding. There was a book that was put out about 3 or 4 years back that overestimated the amount of water consumption by a thousandfold, like three orders of magnitude. Since it has gotten corrected, but that misinformation has permeated the public consciousness. And I think, you know, there are intelligence community assessments that China and Russia are fueling some of this sentiment specifically to slow down democracies in their development of this technology. So we need to, there's a burden of proof, I think, on the infrastructure developers and the AI companies to show that we can build this technology and the infrastructure for it in a sustainable way that includes the communities affected and protects them from any of the downsides.
1: Do you feel like it's important to speak publicly about that? And I have a kind of weird way of asking this, in that I covered 15, 20 years ago, the oil sands at the time when the pipelines were, they were pitching a lot of new pipelines. This is a weird analogy, but I feel like this when I start covering AI centers, in that data centers, in that there were a lot of measurable benefits that could have come from more development at the time, but James Cameron flew over them and superstars flew over them. And that public narrative took hold in a way that the sector didn't realize until it was too late. And they felt they didn't have to defend their ideas at the time or the development that they wanted to see, because it was like, oh, that's nonsensical. Nobody's going to really, and it didn't work. And instead, then they ended up without social license for years. I just wonder if you think there needs to be more like sort of private sector intervention at this point, people like you talking about what you want to see in order to counter the prospect of that, because it has taken hold among.
0: Yeah. I mean, like the truth about data centers needs to be spoken about, and it's, the reality is actually quite optimistic. Like, you can power these data centers with renewable energy. You don't have to use coal sources. You can use carbon capture when you do need to use behind the meter. You can use closed loop water systems that don't require much water at all. And so there's a lot of, frankly, misinformation floating around out there. And I think if there's anything I want Canadians to know, it's that this is your technology. We invented AI. Like Jeff Hinton, Joshua Bengio, 2 years ago, they won the Nobel Prize for giving us all of this technological revolution that we're seeing today. And they were funded by CIFAR, the Canadian taxpayer, right? So we invented this technology. It is our technology. We should lead in the development and deployment of this technology on the global stage. That's what Cohere is fighting to do. We are going to have to build the capacity to develop this technology, and that requires data centers. There's a way to do it right. There's a way to protect against the environmental impacts, the social impacts, and we have to do it that way. And I think it's much better to build a data center in Canada where the grid is over 60% clean energy than it is elsewhere in the world. And we should become a data center superpower. It would be a huge leverage point on the world stage. If Canada can control that resource, geopolitically, it puts us in a very strategic position. So this is our technology, and we should be the ones to lead on the global stage.
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2: We've been talking over the last week about the possibility of AI, you know, getting so powerful that it can no longer be controlled by humans and therefore could lead to the extinction of humanity. I know that sounds wild, but it's not coming from me. It's coming from people who run big companies in the United States like Anthropic or researchers within those companies. Yesterday, we heard from a Canadian CEO who said that that idea is fiction. We wanted to put it to a scientist, the godfather, in fact, of AI, Joshua Bengio. He's a founder and scientific director of Mila, a Quebec-based AI research institute.
1: Hi, Professor Bengio. Welcome back to our program. Thank you very much for making the time.
15: Hello.
1: From a safety and regulation perspective, is this a turning point right now?
15: It is. The whole world is waking up to something that sounded like science fiction to most people, but the events of the summer actually make it clear that we're now building AIs that have their own goals that go against the intentions of the companies and the developers who build them. And that they can escape the containments in which they have been put.
1: You've been saying that for years. I remember doing an interview, I think, with you back in 2023 when you made this ultimately the exact specific warning. What do you think took this long to get others to recognize it? And what do you account for the time in between?
15: Because the scale of the event, the fact that the evidence is so strong and wide, and really makes it difficult to deny, even when we have psychological barriers about the possibility of, you know, AIs having intentions, to deny that it is the case, and that also to deny that they can have intentions that go completely against their safety training. That, for example, they've been cheating, they've been colluding, they're trying to hide the fact they were cheating. So these are very serious behaviors that are not just seen in this incident with Hugging Face and OpenAI, but also with other companies and other models.
1: So this week I interviewed the CEO of Cohere, who says there are very distinct risks, obviously, particularly in the cybersecurity space, but called the way in which it was described, let's say, by the gentleman who left Anthropic, or even now the CEO, the way they described the risk that they assessed around the extinction of humanity, fiction. Do you think the latter category is fiction?
15: No. It is a possibility. That is not the same thing.
1: Right.
15: And I wouldn't just look at, you know, what CEOs or particular engineers have said. I would look at the actual facts that have been reported through multiple studies. This is a much better source of information. And when you look at that, it's very obvious that we have been putting in place a way to train models that gives rise to these essentially misaligned behaviors. In other words, behaviors that can go against our instructions when it, somehow it suits the AI's mission or goals.
1: And is the idea that the AI's mission or goals are out of our control, essentially?
15: Well,
1: could be, pardon me.
15: So what happens is they were all given goals initially, like the mission was given by humans. They were supposed to solve a particular task. The problem is, in order to achieve that task, they've been willing to sacrifice other goals, which are like to behave well, not to escape their containment, not to do something criminal, which is what they did. And that is the problem, because we, you know, researchers have been saying this for many decades, actually, that you could give an AI a goal, but in the service of that goal, the AI might be doing something really bad, including, you know, as these researchers are saying, up to the extinction of humanity.
1: Do you trust...
15: If they had the means, of course, which they don't right now.
1: Okay, they don't. That's maybe an important point of clarification. How will we know if they do have the means?
15: Well, we need to have two things. We need to have better evaluation of the risks in a way that is impartial. It's not the companies themselves doing it only, but also independent auditors. And we need technological solutions, which is what I've been working on with Law Zero, that just got this very significant grant from both the Canadian and the German governments of $300 million to actually develop a way to train these systems so that they won't have these kind of bad behaviors. And it is possible, but we have to do it.
1: So that's your model, essentially a safer model that they could then adopt. Is that accurate?
15: Exactly. And it would be something that gives us guarantees that they would not behave like this. Whereas currently the companies and all the leaders are saying, we don't really know what to do about these misbehaviors. You know, we think it's going to be fine or maybe not. But what we need is a clear plan, both on the societal guardrails to make sure nobody does something stupid, and to incentivize the kind of research that I've been proposing to actually fix the problem at a technical level.
1: And how far off do you anticipate, and maybe this is a difficult question to answer at this juncture, but how far off is the development of the model that you're proposing?
15: Well, we just got the grant, so...
1: we're minutes into it, so I'm already asking.
15: yes. So, you know, we had an initial plan of, you know, like 5 years, but clearly that's too long because things are moving very fast. So we are hoping to have at least some prototype within 1 or 2 years, because the companies are moving very quickly and there may not be enough time to really put in place these kinds of solutions. That is why we also need government interventions, especially in the US and China, which is where these really more advanced models are being trained.
1: What kind of government intervention could buy us more time?
15: Oh, it's very simple. The companies should not be allowed to do something that could create catastrophic outcomes, catastrophic harm to humans, unless they can demonstrate, they can actually prove to independent scientists, you know, like from the government or nominated by the government, that their training and their deployment would not cause things like this.
1: If China doesn't introduce something like that or doesn't open itself up to that kind of regulation, is there any point in the United States going down that road?
15: Well, I think that it is in the interest of China as well as the United States to do that. Mm-hmm. Like, no one in their right mind wants to create a monster that can kill millions of people or, you know, get our banking system or our energy grids, you know, down and create chaos in society. So they would have an incentive. Now, there are also geopolitical competition, as we know. So at some point, the incentive will be stronger. And if they're rational, they should be around the table already. We need the international community and countries like Canada to put pressure. We need the UN to put pressure. At the end of the day, you know, it can't be just the US and China, because AIs can be developed in other countries, like Canada, for example, and in Europe. And so we need many more countries to agree on those principles.
1: What is your message to countries, in particular the United States and China, who defer to that geopolitical competitive imperative, right? Who say, well, if we do it, then they're going to advance and we'll lose ground. What is your message to them right now?
15: Well, it's very simple, you know. If we don't sit at the table to find a solution, then everyone loses. Like, it's not in the advantage of the U.S. to create something that could, you know, wreak havoc on the internet or on essential services and our hospitals. According to some researchers, could, you know, spell the end of humanity. So, yeah, there is no option except suicide and, you know, being rational and talk with the other guys.
1: Are you worried right now?
15: I've been worried for like 3 years, which is the reason I completely changed my research agenda and that I created Law Zero last year so that we can work on technical solution. I've also been involved in the, you know, global discussion. I'm chairing a panel at the UN on this topic. And other international efforts, because I think it's urgent for the world to wake up, to understand what is going on, and to force our governments to act.
1: Okay, I will leave it on that note, Professor. Thank you so much for sharing your time with us today and your insights. I appreciate it, as always.
15: My pleasure.
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1: Politics in BC continues to be the gift that just keeps on giving. It sounds like a crazy, I feel like I'm saying this every week, but another crazy 24 hours. Speculation is rife that BC Premier David Eby, given his very recent boost in the polls, will call a snap election very shortly. And there are calls overnight coming from within caucus, once again, very distinct ones, for Carolyn Findlay, the leader of the Conservative Party, just since the end of May, but the leader of the Provincial Conservative Party there, to step down. Here's what she said moments ago about not going anywhere.
2: I'm not going anywhere. 27,000 party members voted for me as leader, who will collaborate and welcome anyone from any background or political alliances before who share our common sense vision for change. Any who have left our party are welcome to have a conversation about coming back, but let's understand that it has to happen now.
1: That's Carolyn Findlay, the leader of the BC Conservative Party, at this hour, at least I can say. Someone who is tracking it all up late at night, overnight, while this emergency caucus meeting was held, is Rob Buffum, CTV News' Vancouver, BC. He's based in Vancouver, but he's the legislative reporter for us here at CTV. Hi, Rob. Thanks for getting to us.
3: Oh, hey, Vashi. Happy to do it. It's an exciting time to be a political reporter in BC.
1: Oh, I have total FOMO. I'm watching it from afar, and you're doing an amazing job as always. I love following all your updates, and I was late last night online. So what was the impetus for this emergency caucus late last night?
3: Well, I think the impetus really became crystallized as following a press conference earlier in the day by David Eby, where he really amped up speculation that an early election was coming. I, as well as three other reporters, asked him in various different ways, are you going to call an early election? It's a question he's been asked repeatedly over the past few weeks. And really, the most cold water he poured on it was he kept repeating, I'm not going to make an announcement about an election today. So that was as far as he was willing to go. So following that, there was a pre-scheduled caucus meeting for today for the Conservatives. There was also one yesterday. The one yesterday, Findlay did not attend, which ticked off a lot of her caucus members, I'm told. But in light of this growing speculation that there might be a snap election as early as tomorrow or Saturday, that was the impetus for this emergency caucus meeting, which I'm told was very contentious.
1: And so then she did end up attending that one, right?
3: She did end up attending that one, and I've been told that at least two MLAs at that meeting confronted her and asked her to step down as leader, and she has refused to do so. You just played that clip talking about this morning. She gave a press conference or a scrum and reiterated that she was not going to step down, notwithstanding that we've heard that at least two more MLAs have asked her to do so.
1: In why do they want her to step down? Is it just because they think that they're going to lose with her at the helm? Is it because of actual leadership decisions that she's made? Like, what is it?
3: I think it's a variety of things. I mean, it comes, as you've pointed out, when she took the helms of the party on May 30th, the BC Conservatives were well ahead in the polls. They were doing better than the NDP in fundraising. There was all kinds of issues, including a record deficit, attracting the public's attention. Since she's taken over, it's largely been described as her leadership style, as well as choices she's made about staff that have been very controversial and upsetting to her colleagues, that have led to nine of them leaving the party, and it's sort of just steamrolling. So I think there's a couple things. There's a concern that the party is just not going to be able to beat the NDP, and the NDP recognize that and are going to call a snap election and win a supermajority, notwithstanding all the problems in the province and an appetite for a different government. And then there's also concerns about that she can't keep the caucus together. And then it seems like there's been a variety of different scandals or controversies. Last night, I'm told that in the caucus meeting, allegations came up that someone on her team had hired a private investigator to look into or spy on current and or former MLAs in the party. This was something that was brought up as an allegation, and she addressed it today in her press conference that just wrapped up, saying that she was not aware of a private investigator being hired, but she was aware of the allegations, and the party, including her, were looking into these allegations.
1: Oh, boy. When we interviewed her a few weeks back, she seemed to say, you know, this is growing pains, and ultimately, like, those who are leaving are not, I guess, in her view, adequately recognizing what happened in the leadership race, which is like she won fair and square. Does she have a point there?
3: I think she does have a point. I mean, it was a very close leadership race. She narrowly beat Carolyn Elliott to be the leader of the party, but she democratically won that. And her predecessor, who also interviewed with a good interview, John Rustad, when things were falling apart for him, he wasn't able to keep the party together. And that kind of led to the fractures that resulted in this leadership race. And but as you point out, she has fair and square won the leadership position. I think her primary position is to those people, to her detractors who say for whatever reason she's not electable, she should have the opportunity to run in the September 26th by-election coming up in the riding of Abbotsford Mission and have that opportunity to prove that she can connect with voters. She did win, you know, within her party, she won the race. I think what may happen is there's a lot of speculation that David Eby may call the general election prior to that by-election, because if she doesn't win that by-election, he'll pick up another seat. And the argument that he's sort of setting things up by way of saying, look, I have a very thin majority, he'll pick up another seat. And that argument is kind of holds a bit less water.
1: Is it your feeling that Premier will call an election sooner rather than later?
3: I do think so, because his ratings were the highest they've ever been back in March of 2025, when he was coming out very strongly against Donald Trump in the trade wars. As you know, they've dipped pretty significantly until yesterday. We saw an Angus Reid poll that showed once again, now that David Eby's been out forcefully criticizing Donald Trump, his ratings came up 10 points since June at 41%. So he seems to be doing well. There's this recognition that his opponents are not doing well. And the party you mentioned that has seven members, they're going to be competing for the same right of center voters. And he has framed things basically as saying, listen, we have a different approach to Donald Trump and the trade war. We are more opposed to his policies. He called Carolyn Finley somebody who had a sucking up to Donald Trump approach. Yesterday, he acknowledged that was kind of crass language. But the way he's framing things is, listen, the BC Conservatives, they're MAGA North. They're going to support Trump much more than we would. We need a clear mandate, and we have a thin majority right now. So we need a clear mandate from the voters about how to approach things. Of course, there's a limit to how much a provincial government can do. He's been very strong about keeping American booze off the shelves, but it's hard to know how much, you know, having an extra seat or two or three or a supermajority would allow his government to do in dealing with Donald Trump.
1: In your view, Rob, how much of a gamble is it? Like, I get at this moment in time, the Conservatives are in disarray. Trump is at the front of the issue set because of all the most recent trade war actions. Like, but over the course, let's say he calls it this weekend, it's the end of October, October 24th, whatever. Like, over the course of that campaign, things could change, I imagine. Maybe, maybe not.
3: Yeah, no, it is a gamble. I mean, John Horgan, the previous NDP premier, called a snap election, and he justified it in saying that because of the pandemic, because of COVID in 2020, it was necessary to do it because he only had a minority. He had an alliance with the Green Party that gave him government power. And so he said, look, I need a majority. In this case, I just think there's been so much disarray on the right that he probably would win 60 or more seats if he did call a snap election. There is that risk, you're right, that people would push back, especially because there's municipal elections across BC on October 17th. So people could be going to the polls for those. And any time around the same time, maybe November 7th, the 24th, having a provincial election. Somebody mentioned this morning speculation about the federal government calling an election.
1: Yes.
3: You would know more about that than I, but British Columbians would not be happy.
1: Imagine three different elections. BC would be the place to be. I've got 30 more seconds. So I'm going to steal them from you because as you describe the situation with the Conservatives, I just keep thinking, like, could anybody keep, it's such a massive tent. Could anybody keep it together?
3: I don't know. I think it would be a challenge. Who's the leader who's going to come out? I spoke to Christy Clark yesterday, the former premier, and she has repeatedly said, although she's been asked, she wouldn't be interested in leading a right of center free enterprise coalition. So I don't know who could swoop in and kind of keep things together because they are so disparate, the points of view within that tent.
1: Yeah. Okay. Rob, thank you. Appreciate your reporting very much today and every day. Thanks.
3: You're welcome, Vashi. Take
1: Rob,
3: care.
1: You too. Rob Buffum is the legislative reporter for CTV News out in British Columbia. Just a wild situation there.
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0: is CTV Science and Technology Specialist. He's with us live. Hi, Dan.
1: How are you?
0: The second genius scientist on our show tonight. We had today. I can't even get the time of day right. We had Joshua Bengio just a few minutes ago.
1: Ooh.
0: Yeah, it's depressing, scary, but yours will not be because we're not talking about the end of humanity.
1: No, mine will not be. I'm just thinking through what my stories are today. Yeah, no, we will not be depressed.
0: We're talking about cuddles and PDA, not the end of humanity, which is a welcome break, I've got to say. How are you doing?
1: Public displays of affection. Yeah.
0: Yeah.
1: How do you feel about what? Do you have like a hot take on PDAs?
0: Disgusted by it all. No, I don't even like private ones, but that's a whole other therapy session waiting to happen. So I'm teasing. Okay, what does the study say?
1: Well, the study looked at how that affection, those overt displays of affection, that physical touching and stuff, how that correlates with how happy people are in their relationship. And perhaps not surprisingly, and maybe it's reverse correlation, but people that are, all over each other tend to be happier in their relationships. And maybe it's because they're happier in their relationships that they're all over each other. You know, that wasn't a big surprise. But then they broke it down into public displays of affection and private displays of affection, which unfortunately has the same acronyms, but PDAs are public. And then we'll say, what happens behind closed doors is the other. And basically what they found is that the real driver of that connection between displays of affection and the quality of the relationship and how happy people are in the relationship was really what happens behind closed doors. It wasn't so much how much you display your affection in public, but where PDAs, where those public displays of affection really came to light, was when you have two people who have differing opinions about how much they want to be touching each other, and there's a conflict between them. It's the public where that really gets ugly, where people really start to have a lot of problems. It really creates a lot of friction in the relationship. In private, it's something you can work out. It's not great, but in public, it tends to really be a major problem for it. It's really correlated with negative feelings about the relationship in general, is when you're not on the same page. So both of you are into it. That's great. Neither of you are into it. That's actually not so bad either. That works as well. But one of you is really into it. One of you is not. And that comes out in public. That's the worst possible scenario.
0: How did they measure this?
1: Well, it's all surveys. They did two batches of data collection. The first one was where they took about 2,000 people and they asked them, okay, how do you feel about all these things? And how do you think your partner feels about those things? And then how do you feel about the relationship? And that was, they sort of had to estimate what their partner said. And so, it seems like a pretty clear story, but that assumes that people know what their partner's really thinking. So then for the second part of the study, they actually got some couples. And so for that, they only had about 100 pairs of people, but these were actual couples, and asked both of them, and they got largely the same story from that data set, which supported that they could trust what they'd gotten from the 2,000 people initially.
0: Okay, so the bottom line is just save it for your own house.
1: Yeah, they didn't ask anybody else if they didn't mind seeing that happening on the bus. Like, come on, knock it off, you two. Get a room.
0: People like myself don't like it, but
1: we could be grouchy people. We're allowed to be grouchy, but it does suggest that what they did not find is that people who are doing these public displays of affection are the happiest couples. That's not what came out of the data. It's really what happens when you're in private that is more of an indicator of what's going on. And the PDA friction that happens when you're on different pages and one of you is like, I really don't think we should be making out on this escalator, and the other person's like, yeah, come on, let's make out on the escalator, that's where you can have some problems in the quality of the relationship. So
0: I feel like
1: you have to be on the same page.
0: The next study they should do is like people who pretend their life or their coupleness or whatever, coupledom, is something online. Like the not just like the public sphere of like real life, but online, because I find like those are the ones who are the happiest online are the most likely to get divorced. My unscientific prediction. But anyway.
1: You know what? That's not a stretch. That really rings true. When you see people saying, oh, my family and I just had the best time.
0: Yeah.
1: I mean, I don't know. There are different social media networks. If that's showing up on LinkedIn, that's red flags. Maybe that's more of a Facebook thing. I don't really know. But I try to avoid social media because I've realized it just does not bring me any happiness.
0: That's a smart idea. Okay. Don't avoid chocolate, though. Rats aren't.
1: If you're a rat, don't avoid chocolate. If you're a dog, you probably should avoid chocolate.
0: True,
1: but
0: right?
1: Rats love chocolate. So there's this funny thing that... first of all, rats can make noises that you can hear. They squeak and stuff. Fine. Lab rats, rats in the street, whatever. Any rats. Squeak, squeak, squeak. But rats also have the ability to vocalize at ultrasonic frequencies. In other words, they can scream at a pitch that's so high that you cannot hear it. Now, bats are famous for doing this because it's part of how they echolocate. And so it's not a big surprise that bats are making noises you can't. can't hear. But it's kind of surprising that rats are making all kinds of noises you can't hear. And rats, of course, are studied in labs like crazy to try to understand. You know, we use them as models for a whole bunch of different things. And here they are making all these noises that we don't hear as scientists unless we have specialized equipment. But the research has been catching up to this. And actually, I once published a paper on rats making ultrasonic noises because I collaborated with some veterinarians on a project. But anyway, so I really like this stuff. This is a project where they looked at the ultrasonic noises of rats when they eat chocolate, which sounds weird, but people have been noticing. It's such a random thing, but when they eat chocolate as a treat, which is given to them as a reward for all kinds of experiments, they squeak, and they squeak so high pitched that you can't hear it. So people with these ultrasonic microphones, which usually are made for detecting bats, have been able to pick this up and have like started making recordings of these things. And so this is a new paper that just came out, really trying to get down to like, really, is it the chocolate or is it just happiness? And so they tried giving them different foods and they tried giving them, you know, stuff in different settings. And sometimes they were hungry and sometimes they weren't hungry. And whatever it was, when you give a rat an M&M chocolate chip or in a cookie, like M&M chocolate, they squeak. And it's a 40 kilohertz, which is more than double the height you can, double the frequency you can hear. It's a noise with a very distinct shape, and they even trained a machine learning model on it so that they can recognize the squeaks for chocolate from all other noises that these rats are making with 80% accuracy. So there really is like this, not a like, word for
0: can
1: chocolate.
0: Can rats
1: but
0: tell what's chocolate or not? Like they know?
1: Well, yeah, they make this noise when they get chocolate. They don't make the noise when they get sweet milk or when they get chow or when they get lettuce or when they get other random things. They haven't explored different, like, do you like dark chocolate? Do you like vanilla chocolate? Do you like a little mint in your chocolate? They haven't gone there yet.
0: I want that to be the next phase of my life where I'm just interviewing rats about the type of chocolate.
1: I know. Normally being a rat sounds like a pretty bad thing, but no. This is the one where you wanted to be the rat in the experiment so you could just scream with happiness. So anyway, but this is nice because they can use these if they recognize the vocalizations, you know, that just gives another tool. I have a hard time imagining what the experiment is where it's useful to know from the noises whether a rat anticipates chocolate or not, but having this connection just gives a little bit more insight into what makes rats tick and how to detect their happy noises.
0: So that's the point of this, to basically know what rats like?
1: I think it's the point of this. That's a tough one for this one. There are a couple different things. One is to show how clever they are with their ability to use ultrasonic noises to detect what's going on for the rat. So the fact that they can say with 80% confidence, this squeak means chocolate, that's really new. Because normally it's just squeak, squeak, squeak, and all the squeaks look different. But once you start using artificial intelligence to try to break down what kind of squeak means what, you can start to disentangle it. It's not that you're understanding rat language because it's not really a language, but you can start to understand the context of different noises. And so that gives you like just a better feeling for that. So I think as a methods paper, it's really great and sort of gives tools to more researchers for other things. And then the other thing is, one of the points is that it makes you like rats more. I mean, the fact that rats have a funny squeak
0: speak
1: just for
0: yourself.
1: M&Ms, oh, come on. I don't know how much you like rats before we talked about this, but you have to like them more for the fact that they make a cute squeak when they get M&Ms. Come on.
0: Okay. Okay. Thanks, Dan. You're the best.
1: More than the teenagers making out on the escalator anyway.
0: Dan Riskin, CTV's science and technology specialist.
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8: From the National Newsroom of the Canadian Press, I'm Naira Ahmed. Canada's top military commander has been passed over for a senior defense post with NATO.
7: Chief of the Defense Staff General Jenny Carignan will not be the next chair of the alliance's military committee. German General Carsten Reuer was selected for the position. NATO chiefs of defense met in Copenhagen, Denmark this weekend to choose the next chair. It's considered a prestige posting, but doesn't carry the same level of clout as the alliance's most senior role of Supreme Allied Commander, which usually goes to an American. Don Mitchell, The Canadian Press.
8: Meanwhile, Prime Minister Mark Carney says his government will introduce the Building Canada Strong Act this fall to streamline project reviews. Speaking to the Liberal caucus in Ottawa yesterday, Carney said Canada can maintain its high standards for projects while moving quickly.
9: Predictability is a competitive advantage. If we're going to say no quickly. If we're going to say yes on time. When Canada decides a project should go ahead, that project will go ahead.
8: Government House Leader Stephen McKinnon said just before Carney's speech that economic legislation will be the centerpiece of the session. He did not go into specifics, citing parliamentary privilege, but suggested there are plans for several different parts of the economy. Meanwhile, Carney will become the first Canadian leader to make an official visit to Saint-Pierre-Miquelon on Sunday when he travels to the French archipelago for a symbolic meeting with President Emmanuel Macron.
10: The islands are about 20 kilometers off the southern coast of Newfoundland and are the closest European territory to Canada by geography. Carney's visit comes as he's pushing for new and broader alliance with the European Union. The meeting between the leaders is expected to showcase their nation's friendship and underscore their sovereignty. The leaders are set to discuss deepening the Canada-France partnership in sectors such as aerospace and critical minerals. Carney was recently in France, where he and the European Commission president began laying out a path for Canada to become the first associate member of the EU. They're still working to define what that'll mean. Brenda Molina Navidad, The Canadian Press.
8: And one economist says it's not clear how much of a boost to growth Canada will see from a new tax incentive for businesses. Earlier this week, the federal government unveiled a new tax break that encourages businesses to invest in new capital assets. The program is expected to cost roughly $7 billion per year, but Desjardins' deputy chief economist, Randall Bartlett, says it's not yet clear what bang Ottawa will get back for its buck.
11: Is it going to have a positive impact on business investment and ultimately economic growth and productivity? Probably. How much of an impact is it going to have? We don't know. There are a lot of other headwinds facing the Canadian economy.
8: Bartlett says Ottawa's efforts to kickstart the economy will be hamstrung until Canada gets clarity on what the trading relationship with the United States will look like in the long run. This is the Canadian Press. In sports, Jose Soriano gets the start for Toronto today in a crucial game between the Blue Jays and the Texas Rangers. Canadian pitcher Cal Quantrill will take the mound for Texas. The Jays are two games behind the final American League wildcard spot, with the Rangers one game behind. The Edmonton Elks visit the Toronto Argonauts this afternoon. The 10-3 Elks are riding a four-game winning streak and sit two games ahead of second-place Saskatchewan in the West Division. Meanwhile, the Argos can clinch a playoff spot and a home playoff game with a win. In the day's other CFL matchup, the Calgary Stampeders host the lowly Ottawa Redblacks in a matchup of two teams looking to end losing skids in the CFL. The Redblacks are in search of their first win of the year, sitting at 0-12. And Canada's women play for gold at the Wheelchair Basketball World Championships today in Ottawa. The Canadians will play the United States in search of their first world title since 2014 in Toronto and their sixth total. From the Canadian Press, I'm Naira Ahmed.
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14: Kick taking a look at your weather forecast. Today we'll see mainly cloudy skies with a high of 20. Cloudy skies with 30% chance of showers late this evening and a low of 16 overnight. Tomorrow, a few showers ending in the morning, then clear in the afternoon and a high of 20. And Monday will be cloudy with a high of 18.
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17: 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How are things?
16: Well, things are doing well. I think the market picked up a bit in September, and things are, you know, moving along. I know that, you know, there's a little bit, you know, with the interest rates and the, you know, the cost of living and everything else like that is kind of, people are still sitting on the fence and waiting to see what direction things are going to go. The election that's happening in the U.S. in November is going to be a big factor, because it'll show that whether Trump has full control or no control at all anymore. It's mm-hmm. just it's going to be crazy how that election is going to go. But the one thing is, so we had a closing that's happening. So we did a walkthrough, and everything was going smoothly. The deal was firm. Closing was coming up, and then we did a final walkthrough the day before closing, and that's when we noticed the lawn on this property. The grass had gone from looking like unbelievable. This is a $2.5 million house.
17: Oh wow!
16: And yeah, like it's like you know. The lawn, everything, like, it's, you know, should have been pristine just the way, you know, you saw it when you bought it. Right. So being complete. So the lawn was completely dried out and all dead. The lawn was brown and dead, you know, tons of weeds, dirt patches. Turns out this is what they said. The irrigation system had been shut off and the grass basically wasn't watered all summer. Well, I don't know. I think they just decided not to pay for the sprinkler system on anymore.
17: The sellers
16: were living there, yeah.
17: Okay.
16: Yeah.
17: They would have known, like, it you know, it gets dry in the summer, when wetter this summer than a lot of summers, but
16: exactly. People bought the house, like our buyers bought this based on, you know, how the lawn and landscape and the inside and everything. So the sellers, you know, because we, you know, kind of mentioned, say, hey, listen, we acknowledge that the valve controlling the sprinkler system had accidentally been left off. So, but at that point, the damage is already done. Now the buyers now are getting $8,000 abatement, basically getting a credit on closing because of them not taking care of the lawn. $8,000. Now this happens. It happens a lot. Prior to closing, you have no idea. People think that when you sell a house, they don't have to take care of things anymore. You have to take care of it, like right up until the day of closing. If you have a plumbing issue,

0: around in there, you know. It's like, but I mean, you have no idea how this happens. And we just had one guy. We said, listen, hire a pool company because they were selling the parents' place, right? It was an estate sale.
1: Okay.
0: And so I said, listen, open up the pool. I said, it'll make your house sell easier and faster because people want to see the pool. That's a big expense.
1: Yeah.
0: And I said, but you got to maintain it. I says, I know you're not living here. You have to have a guy show up once a week to, you know, vacuum it, to, you know, put whatever chlorine or whatever salt in there just to maintain it. That will make the difference. And so this guy did have the house up for sale before and couldn't sell, but the pool was closed. It was covered most of the summer. So when we took it over, we told him to open it up in August. so open up the pool in August. But hey, if you want the property sold, you got to do it. So a couple other things that happens when people do the walkthrough on closing day is damage while moving out. A lot of people sometimes put holes in the wall with furniture that boom hits the wall going up and around the stairs.
1: Yeah.
0: You have to fix that. Like they can come back after you for that. You gotta be mindful of being respectful for the next people moving in. Appliances. I mean, the appliances got to be working on that day, mm-hmm. like the fridge, the stove, everything. But if it breaks down the day after, the sellers are not on the hook for it. It's just sometimes timing, it happens. Fixtures removed. I had this happen to me. It was my client. I told this story before. My client took all the light fixtures.
1: Oopsie.
0: And it cost. Yeah. And I think she was just upset because she had to sell and she had no choice. This was many, many years ago. And she was young. I think she was a single mother or something like that. And she literally took all the light fixtures off and they weren't worth really anything. And I don't even know why she took them off. Like she just like you walk into the house and you see wires hanging everywhere. It's like, oh boy. But basically it was too late. And the people did the walkthrough the morning of the day of closing, which is the best way to do it.
1: Okay.
0: Do it first thing in the morning. I recommend that if you buy a house, do the walkthrough that morning, because if anybody's going to do any shady stuff, you'll know that morning. But if the sellers are thinking of doing any shady stuff, they're going to not do it. They're going to say, okay, we can't do this. Mm-hmm. Like, you know?
1: Yeah.
0: And so they got to be careful. Sometimes people switch out appliances. You know, that's why you always take pictures of the appliances. When you are like, if this is the house that you're buying, take pictures of it and make sure it's the same appliances. I did have somebody switch out all the appliances in the house one time.
1: All the appliances.
0: They were all brand
1: new. Or what did they do?
0: They just put older stuff in there. Yeah.
1: Wow.
0: And it was a big issue.
1: I bet.
0: Sometimes if there's a garage full of garbage or anything like that on that morning, you pretty well know if that's going to be cleaned out. Mm-hmm. You know what I mean? And then you can go to your lawyer and say, listen, you got to do a holdback because I think these guys are going to leave me a lot of garbage.
1: Mm-hmm.
0: And so if you tell that to the lawyer, the lawyer will tell the other lawyer, say, listen, you guys better clear that garbage out. Otherwise, if you guys walk away with that, leaving that garbage, it's going to cost you $3,000-$4,000. And I mean, they could have done it cheaper. Like it only cost you maybe $200-$300 to get rid of that garbage. But we put a heavier expense on it because it shouldn't be, it's an inconvenience for the buyer. With HVAC problems, water damage, let's say it rains. And the first rainfall you get, it's the next day after you move in and there's a major, major leak. That leak was there always, but they never mentioned it. That could be a problem. And then the biggest one is you're ready to move in and the tenant hasn't moved out.
1: Oh.
0: Now you're homeless. Now you are homeless and that becomes a huge, huge problem. It's just, there's so many different things. They did many different things on the property, that could be like we mentioned, I think a couple weeks ago or last week, you know. Yeah, you move the couch and there's a big water stain under the let's say the area rug. There's mm-hmm. an area rug, and then you you move in and you see a big stain on the floor in the middle of the living room,

0: where the area carpet was. Roll out the area carpet when you're doing the inspection. Check to see if there's anything underneath it. It's always good to do that, but do the final walkthrough the morning of closing date. It'll save you a lot of heartache and headaches. And because it is one of the most stressful days of your life, next to having a baby, next to, I don't know what, I know moving day is one of the top five, and having a baby is one of the top five. So I don't know what the other three are, but they're, I'll look that up online.
1: Yeah. Well, often it all goes together, right? Because sometimes you're having a baby, so you're getting a new house, and, or maybe you're getting a divorce, so you're getting a new house. So those are all stressful things. So in that walkthrough, Rob, I would imagine a good thing to do, because of the appliances need to be working that day, is to actually test all the appliances, right?
0: Absolutely. Test the appliances, turn on the furnace, air conditioner, make sure. The hard thing is when you're closing a deal in the middle of winter and you're not going to turn on the air conditioner. Mm-hmm. I mean, you can if you want and see if there's cold air coming through. You can switch it out, but it's always good to do that. But your home inspector would have found that out if you did a home inspection on the property. But it is a wise idea. Just, check all the appliances, all the burners, make sure they're all on, the oven, the fridge, looks good, opening, close, dishwasher. A lot of people, sometimes people don't test the dishwasher, and sometimes it's not even connected in some cases.
1: Oh, no.
0: But check that out. There's so many different things. So it's always the morning of closing. And sometimes agents will argue, say, why the morning? My people are moving that day, this and that. Sorry. We'd like to walk through the morning of.
1: And is that something you negotiate when you're putting in the offer, or do you guys do that after?
0: Yes, we ask for at least two or three walkthroughs after the deal is firm, and agents will count it. They'll say, hey, you can't just, if you do the three before, two, 3 weeks before the closing date, you did all your three walkthroughs, they can deny you going through the day before.
1: Okay, so one of those walkthroughs.
0: You got to keep that walkthrough. Make sure you give them a notice in advance that you're going to go through that morning, and just say that's the only time they can do it. And that's the best time, because if they're going to do anything, deceiving to the property, they're going to take anything. They're going to try to do it the night before, but it'll stop them. It'll keep them honest. It will keep the people honest if they're trying to do anything funny.
1: It's such great advice. I have bought homes several times, Rob, and I've never done a walkthrough. And especially the house we live in now. I mean, we've been there 8 years, but there were a plenty of things that were an issue, and we didn't go back after them because we just didn't have that advice. Like, I wasn't working with you.
0: Yeah, exactly. And you could take the people to small claims court. Take photographs right away, because the first thing you want to do is when you do take possession of a house and if there's problems and you know that these problems were there before and they just didn't disclose it, you take photographs and everything, and you could take them to small claims court. And you know what? Chances are, if they're smart, you go to the agent and they're going to lose. They're going to lose, especially if it's something they really tried to hide. So they're better off, making the deal, disclosing it, whatever it is. Just do not hide, because people are moving into a house that you lived in. They are going to find out the problems that you had when you were living there. So, and if it looks like it's something that was there before all the time, they can actually come after you. Mm-hmm. And yeah, so be very, very careful when you're selling a home. Just disclose, and if anything you fix, just say, hey, we had a problem here, we did fix it, we've had no problems for in the past year, everything's all good, stuff like that. It is good, just disclose, because if they have a problem there again, like, you disclosed it, but make sure it's all done on email. Make sure it's disclosed. Do not, no verbal. Verbal, guess what? He said, she said. Mm-hmm. It doesn't fly, but if you do email, I'll tell you, if there's any issues or anything, I tell my team, make sure you send it by email so that if anything ever happens or arises and there's an issue, we have it by email, and if it's up to the other realtor to send that to their buyer, And if they didn't do it, guess who's on the hook on that problem? It's that agent, because he didn't do his job right. So we always do everything by email. You know, emails have saved us so many times when situations have happened. We just emphasize email is the savior if you got problems.
1: Email. Yeah, I bet you it is. And, you know, even if it's like you have that conversation and then just follow up and say, as per our conversation, blah, blah, blah, blah, blah.
0: Oh, absolutely. Absolutely. You know, email is almost considered a contract. You can actually send an email and verifying things. And that's almost like it is a contract, because, I mean, people's emails like their home address now. It's their personal. No, like, I've had my same email for I don't know how many years now. It's got to be 20, 30 years now. So that's my address. People know it. It's where people get a hold of me. So email is definitely will save you, but it could also hurt you too. So you got to be careful.
1: Definitely. We are chatting and getting great advice today from Rob Golfy with the Golfy Real Estate Show. RobGolfy.com is where you can find out more, or stick around. We've got more with Rob on the way, including some big sales that have happened in Niagara recently. Rob's going to break those down. This is CKTV News.
2: Taking a look at your weather forecast. Today we'll see mainly cloudy skies with a high of 20. Cloudy skies with 30% chance of showers late this evening and a low of 16 overnight. Tomorrow, a few showers ending in the morning, then clear in the afternoon and a high of 20. And Monday will be cloudy with a high of 18.
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1: 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Rob Golfy is with us today. I'm Steph Vivier, talking all things real estate with Rob. And we always love these expensive homes, you know, even if you can't afford them, Rob. We love looking at the listings. We love going on Realtor.ca and seeing what's selling. And there have been some pretty big home sales happening in Niagara in the last 6 months.
0: Yes. So I did a search on homes that sold over $1.5 million. Now, you know, we hear the market, you know, about the market slowing down, but there's still serious money moving in Niagara, looking at nearly 90 higher end sales over the past 6 months. Many properties sold for $1.5 million to $2 million and even over $4 million. Now, one area clearly stands out, and it's Niagara on the Lake. There's no doubt about there. Now, where the luxury market's still moving and who's buying these homes. Now, and there's a graph. Like, if you're looking to buy a luxury house, like, it shows Niagara on the Lake is the number one spot by far. And then Niagara Falls and Grimsby. Now, those are areas are best if you're going to buy a high-end home. You could tell that the buyers are going in those areas to spend that kind of money. Now, over here, it shows Welland. Now, if you're going to buy a $3 to $5 million house in Welland, you are probably going to have a chance. It's going to be a long time before you sell that house because there's not as many people looking in Welland in that price point. So it's, you got to be careful. Unless you're super rich, you don't care what the sale is going to be down the road, or you're going to die there. Hey, that's fine. A lot of people say that. This is my last house. My kids can sell it. Whatever they sell it for, I don't care. But I don't care if I'm spending that kind of money. Now, Pelham Fawn Hill, you can get, you can do pretty good there in Pelham Fawn Hill. It's St. Catharines and Pelham Fawn Hill are about the same, less than, Niagara Falls and, Grimsby. But, like you go Effingham, Road there, they got some beautiful houses there, and you do see the odd sale that happens in a high price point. Especially if you're on a 2 or 3 acres on Effingham Road, beautiful road. People love driving on that road in the summertime with, you know, driving with the convertibles, the motorcycles. They love cruising around there, but great, great, area. Now over here, it's showing. Now, average sale price approximately, this is houses over 1.5 million up, was 2.4 million. Now, medium sale price was 1.72 million. Now, 77 out of the 88 sold for 1.5 million or more. Now, 30 properties sold for 2 million or more. That's not bad. 9 properties sold for 3 million or more, and 3 properties sold for 4 million or more. So there's people out there got some coin. And approximately 85% were detached homes. 75 out of the 88 visible transactions. There were also 7 farms in that category, 5 vacant land sales. So there were probably development properties. It depends, you know, multiplex. But the average is noticeable higher than the median because of a handful of expensive transactions pull the average upward. Now, where the most expensive sales happened, the highest visible sale was West Lincoln. It was a farm property, $6.5 million. So there was probably something to do with farming there. Now, after that came in Niagara Falls, detached homes of $4.35 million and Niagara Lake detached home of $4.25 million. So there was a house in Niagara Falls that sold for $4.35 million. Wow. That's a big sale. Big sale.
1: That is.
0: Yeah. Yeah. And Niagara Lake also had visible sales of approximately $3.75 million, $3.525 million, $3.5 million, and $3 million. So, Niagara Lake isn't simply producing more luxury properties. It's considerable activity. Like, if you're going to buy a high-end property, Niagara Lake is probably one spot. Chances are you'll make you can sell it for that price or more down the road. So you got to be careful where you buy. Now, another interesting point, Niagara Falls only had 10 of these visible sales, but in average was about 2.17 million, helped by several very high value properties. Now, it's crazy, how much high end homes, I mean, 88 over 1.5 million in, and, but this is all in Niagara, right? This is all in Niagara. So, but it, it shows like the high end homes are moving and there are people are buying them. Like, you know, we've sold a $7 million property recently in, that just closed, I think last week in Burlington. We sold another $2-3 million properties, where were they? One was in, Niagara, Grimsby, and another one was in, Carlisle, I think, like that. So we do sell a fair amount of high end homes. And it's, and the buyers are out there and those guys that have the money, they're, you know, obviously they got businesses, they're high earners. They got businesses that haven't affected them with anything like to deal with, trade war or anything like that. They're buying and there's good deals out there. So if you're a high end buyer and somebody that has a luxury home that they're selling. And sometimes, you know, there's not many high end buyers out there. You can get a decent deal out there. There's a lot of major negotiations going on those high end properties right now.
1: Yeah, there must be people out there feeling confident with their money. Always will be. We're talking to Rob Golfy. This is the Golfy Real Estate Show. All right, let's talk about the rental market right now, Rob. I imagine with, you know, things changing a little bit, it is softening and becoming easier for renters. Is that the case?
0: It is. You got to be careful out there. So people like we have a property management company. And also we like just last year, I've said this many times, we've done over 500 leases last year. Now, after like tenants, you know, like years, like after years of tenants fighting over apartments and rent skyrocket, we're starting to see the balance shift. Now, vacancy rates are rising in Niagara, Hamilton, and Toronto, but not everywhere equally. In some communities, landlords are competing for tenants, while just a few kilometers away, rentals remain tight. So are we finally entering a renter's market? Now, it's crazy that, for instance, you lose 1 month's rent out there. When you like a lot of landlords right now, they want $2,200 for their unit to rent out. Let's just say it as an example.
1: Okay.
0: And it stays empty for 2 or 3 months. And really the number should be 2,100. They just lost in 3 months. They lost $6,600. You know how long it takes to make that back up?
1: Well, yeah, especially because they only thought they were losing, I guess, $300, but that's not the case.
0: Exactly. Like if they're trying to get 2,200, it's not happening. Drop it, go to 2,100. They'll probably rent it out instead of having, but sometimes people hold out and they don't realize it could take years before they make it up. I've seen people sit and wait for rent for 4 months, 6 months. And like 6 months, let's say at $2,200, I mean, you're looking at what's that? $36,000. You're not going to make that up.
1: Yeah.
0: To make that extra $100 a month, you're not going to make it up. So you have to be careful, but it shows here, and CMHC detailed data, puts the, broader St. Catharines Niagara vacancy rate as at 3.8%. But Niagara Falls was higher at 4.6, while St. Catharines was considerably tighter at 2.2. That means we can't talk about the Niagara rental market because it's as a whole on its own because it kind of shifts the numbers. Now, Hamilton, the purpose-built rental vacancy rate is at 3.6. A lot of developers ended up getting in trouble. What happened was now we have an abundance of rentals out there right now. That's, you know, from the GTA, especially the Hamilton and going into Niagara Falls. Now, what happened was CMHC gives financing to developers to build these apartment buildings. So 4 years ago, that was a great thing. The rental market was high. Everybody's, you know, saying this is going to be the best thing. And what happened was they gave them financing, sometimes up to 90%, which is pretty good. And so they built these things and now they're starting to fill them up and rent them. And they're not filling them 100%. They're like 60% filled. Now, somebody's going to have to pay that mortgage, right? Somebody has to pay that mortgage to CMHC. So the developer has to pay that mortgage. And what happens is it's killing these developers. It's killing them. There's so much available out there. A lot of the condo developers, they ended up couldn't sell them all. Now they're trying to rent them. Like they said, like we've got just in Hamilton alone, there's over 1,000 condos that haven't been sold.
1: Oh, wow.
0: And so guess what? There's 1,000 rentals are going to be coming up on the market. And so you have to be, careful on that. So for renters, this is a good time to, to deal with, your landlord. You can renegotiate sometimes, but it is a pain in the butt to move. There's no doubt about it. It does cost money to move. So you got to be careful how much you want to negotiate. So.
1: Yeah. Well, if you're coming in and you want to rent a place, like let's say you're helping out and because, often people will search by the rent. So say I want to spend $2,000. I'm only going to search $2,000. Should people search for a little bit higher than what their budget is and then maybe go in hoping to negotiate?
0: Absolutely. Landlords are negotiating. They're negotiating. You know, I've got a rental now right in Grimsey right now, and we're not getting that much action. So I did have it at a higher amount. And then we just lowered the price. We just lowered it to, I think, $2,100. And we should be getting some action on it because it's a pretty good deal. It's a semi, and you got the yard. It's good for kids, 3 bedrooms. But yeah, like it's you gotta go with what the market's willing to go, and everything, just like the real estate market, it's adjusting, and the rental market's adjusting. Now we've got too many rentals out there, apartment rentals. We got too many of them, and so that's gonna stop. Like it's funny how this world works. We have a shortage of something. Mm-hmm. Now the government gives all these programs to, we need to build more apartments. Everybody jumps in on it. Now we got too many. It's like, you can't win. And I know. And the problem there is when you start building it, it's like 3-4 years later, it's ready. So you're basing your numbers and like criteria and demand based on now. 4 years from now, who knows what it is? Mm-hmm. You know what I mean?
1: Yeah.
0: So these developers, a lot of them guys stung hard. Like they made a lot of money in the past, but now they're paying the price. They're feeling it just like everybody else is. And so we have too many. We have too many of these purpose-built apartments, and now it's got to catch up. So, we're not bringing, not immigrants, like people for schooling here. I can't remember what they're called.
1: International students. Yeah, there's much less international students now. Yeah.
0: So that's hurting us too with the rental market, but I think eventually that'll change. But yeah, I'll tell you, the single family home is always going to be the top notch people want. You got a family, two kids, you want a house, but those are going to become tougher and tougher to find down the road because they're too expensive to buy as an investment. It's the older landlords that still have them. As time goes on, they're selling them. So there's going to be a shorter, like there are single family homes, but somebody else is living in the basement and then you're living on the upper floor. So you don't have the whole house like traditionally it was years ago. So we're losing, it's very rare now to find a whole house for rent. It is. So that's changing over time. And so like, if you're looking for a house to rent, it's going to be tougher to rent the whole house with a basement. It's nice to have a basement. You put your stuff down there as storage stuff and then you got a rec room and you got the upper floor, you got a whole family living there. You rent there for a while, but now they're converting basements into apartments. So you don't have the whole house to yourself anymore.
1: Yeah. And it's a nice option. Like, especially, professionals were really pushing to get doctors here in Niagara, for example. Right. So when you move somewhere new, it's nice to rent for a little while because you want to figure out what the pulse of your life is, right? Like how traffic is. Do I even want to live here? I know we changed cities about 8 years ago and we did that. We rented for the first year and rented out the house that we owned in the other city because we wanted to just see, you know, does this make sense for us and understand the neighborhoods a little bit more. Of course, a realtor can talk to you about all that, but I'm a big advocate of renting first just to kind of see how you like it.
0: Absolutely. Get to know the city, get to know where the best place to live is. You get to know the people that say, hey, you know, that's the place, you know, like it, when you walk into a fresh city, you know, like let's say you're moving from Ontario to Calgary, like what area of Calgary is the best? Like every realtor has their favorite neighborhood, but mm-hmm. what is a great neighborhood? You know what I mean?
1: Yep.
0: And so you got to find that out.
1: For yourself, what works for you. All right, that's a little on the rental market with Rob Golfy with the Golfy team. This is the Golfy Real Estate Show. Coming up, I don't know if this is good news or bad news for parents, especially of teens, Rob. You know, they're counting those days down until they're not financially responsible for these kids anymore, and it might be going on longer than you think. Rob's got all those details coming up here on CKTV News.
2: Taking a look at your weather forecast. Today we'll see mainly cloudy skies with a high of 20. Cloudy skies with 30% chance of showers late this evening and a low of 16 overnight. Tomorrow, a few showers ending in the morning, then clear in the afternoon and a high of 20. And Monday will be cloudy with a high of 18.
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1: 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All right, Rob. We talked about this survey that came out this week a little bit on the main show as well, and I had lots of parents not happy about it. Why don't you break down? What does this new RBC report say?
0: So it says that more than half of the Canadian parents are now financially supporting their adult children, according to the new RBC report. Now, parents who provide help gave an average of more than $6,100 over the past year. And this isn't just about kids in their early 20s. 37% of the parents with children aged 35 to 40 are still providing financial assistance. Isn't that crazy?
1: Oh, my goodness.
0: Yeah, it says... So what's driving this? The cost of groceries, rent, housing has climbed dramatically. And for many young Canadians, becoming financially independent is taking much longer. Now, today we're going, you know, we're going to talk about this. Now, I have a friend. Their daughter works in Toronto.
1: Okay.
0: And she doesn't make enough money. She lives in Toronto.
1: Oh.
0: And she has an apartment in Toronto. Her parents pay, I think, quite a bit of the rent every month for her, which I don't agree. I do not agree because, hey, listen, then maybe you should get a job where you can afford the rent, but they're just basically not helping her. They're not helping her. They should, you know, like if she's got a job in Toronto and she can't afford the rent, she shouldn't either travel back and forth from Niagara and you know, or get another job that where you can get like maybe get a job in Niagara. And that you can afford.
1: Or how about getting a roommate? What's wrong with a roommate?
0: You know what? I'm wondering if she. Yeah, what's wrong with a roommate? I don't know if she has a roommate now, but they still subsidize her. I said, and I told my friend, I said, it's wrong. I go, you guys are not you're not teaching her the right things in life. She's always going to go to mommy and and daddy, and she knows that you guys will always be there to help them out, which is not right. Like,
1: no, it's not. But I think parents today, it's like, you don't want to see your kids suffer, and you forget that the suffering, quote unquote suffering, is like what we overcame and what, when we did those things, once we, you know, moved to that nicer apartment, there was that sense of accomplishment that we received, right? It's like you have roommates because that's what you have to do, and then when you finally get to a point where you don't have to have roommates, it's like, oh, this is great.
0: Yeah, exactly. Now, how long do you pay and subsidize your kids for that apartment? Like, how long? 10 years? 20 years?
1: Yeah. It's well, like, if you get them like, used to it, I guess you're gonna have to.
0: Yeah,
1: right?
0: Yeah, like, I mean, is it when they move into their own house and they get married or whatever, do you still say here's to help you for the subsidy of rent, you know? But a lot of parents are helping out, and they do need it. There's no doubt. Like with the interest rates, the way they have been going with, you know, they went down and all the renewals that happened in the past, year and still happening now, parents still have to help out for a bit until things get a little better for everybody. And, it's been a tough go out there. A lot of money has been leaving, parents' bank accounts to support their kids. And, you know, and the great thing is, if you have parents that can help you that way and can afford it, fantastic. But what about the ones that can't? What do? They, you know, like they have to either move in with somebody or, you know, and they have families and stuff like that. Like it's not an easy go out there. It's not. And now the one thing is, over here it says more than half of the parents are helping. The average amount, obviously, was 61. Now it's continuing well into adulthood. Now financial independence is taking longer. It is taking longer. Nearly one third of the parents said that their children age 18 to 40 aren't yet financially independent. And housing is part of the problem, they're saying. Now, the article cites high rents and house prices as obstacles to saving for a home, with some adults moving back in with their parents. Yeah, There's a lot of families out there. They got their kids moved in into the basement or even with them on the main floor or whatever. The Bank of Mom and Dad isn't only helping with down payments. Parents are helping with groceries, 56%, rent, 24%, utilities, 21%, and credit card payments, 12%. Wow. Parents need to protect, I guess, themselves too. Now, the article notes that some parents can comfortably provide support while others may be sacrificing their own retirement savings. It's happening out there.
1: That's what I want to know. I want to see these people's bank accounts as well, right? Like, are they going into debt so that their kids can have this? I do find that that is a very common line of thought right now with parents I see them as adult children, but like I have a friend whose daughter just went to university. So she's 18 years old, right? And there's this issue with a textbook and they don't have the textbook, but she needs it because she can't do the online. And, you know, I'm getting all of these text messages from my friend about this. And I'm thinking, why are you even involved? My parents didn't know what kind of textbooks I needed when I went to post-secondary school, right? But it's a really, it's a really different time, I guess, to be a parent. Like people are just involved in to a much later degree.
0: Oh, for sure. But young people today, they're living, the way they live is more expensive. Like there's a lot of things they can live without, but they're spending more than they need to. They're spending way too much money. There's like, if you really did an analysis on a family, that young family, let's say they're 35 years old, you know, and they're still, you know, getting money from their parents. I bet you could actually, they can survive without taking money. And because of the different habits they have, maybe they're eating out a lot, going to the keg or whatever, you know, once a week, you know what I mean? Yeah. You know, your bill there is going to be $200-$400, depending on how many people you have in your family.
1: Well, I have some friends who their daughter is now just in her first job. I think she's 25 or 26. And so dad's taking away the credit card for the first time. And my jaw was on the floor when he told me the numbers that were coming back from this credit card. I couldn't believe what he's. And now she's, you know, she's in for a rude awakening because she's going to do well. She's done really well with her schooling and with her education and everything. But I don't know. You can't really spend $5,000 on disposable things every month when you're just starting out or I mean ever. I don't know how I would spend that much money.
0: Oh, and you should see some of these kids, they're spending like even at Uber Eats or whatever. Yeah. Like they're ordering so much, with ordering food, takeout food all the time. Like their bills like $2,000 a month. And I'm like, wait a minute. Like you're ordering a coffee, the coffee costs you $2 and it costs you $10 to have it delivered.
1: Yeah.
0: And you do that once a day. Like people are spending a lot of money that they don't need to. And our society, raised kids a little bit, I think spoiled and their expectations that now some of them can afford it. They worked hard. They've got good jobs and they can afford to pay it. Now other ones, can't afford it. But they're still doing it and they're because they know the mother and parents are going to, you know, help them out a little bit. But I would not give my kids a credit card if they can't manage it. Like it's just trouble. You're just giving them a bad habit to it just gets worse. Giving them money. And I would like, if you're giving money to your kids all the time, I would definitely check their finances, see what they're buying. Check is like, you know, are they spending like check their debit card bank. Say, it seems like you're at restaurants more than you are at the grocery store. So now you have to change that around.
1: Judging
0: you
1: know? By this girl's Instagram pictures, because I've got her on Instagram, she's having a great time at some beautiful restaurants with a new outfit every picture that is posted, Rob. So,
0: oh yeah. They love to show those outfits off. They don't want to show their friends that they're broke or they can't afford it. So they're just spending the money, the parents' money, and which is wrong. Listen, everybody's gone through tight times. My parents, you know, they immigrated here. They learned to save like you would not believe. And most immigrant people, they're good at saving, especially if they came from early in Europe, you know, from wartime. They were kids, or their parents, you know, they grew up there and they came to Canada or whatever country in the world. Those are the best savers right there, because they don't know, because they grew up in countries where who knows when the next war is. So we need to keep our money saved and you know, for the rainy day. And that's why the biggest transfer of wealth is happening now, is because all these immigrant people saved their money and didn't spend it, and then the next generation is inheriting this, and they're the ones that are spending it, buying the boats and the cars and the cottages and everything else. They're upgrading their house and you know, doing whatever. But yeah, it's, you know, you gotta be good with your money, and it's tough. And it's tough, especially we're in one of the toughest countries in the world, to save money. Like, you have one bad, you know, like situation, you know, with your house or your car, it just sets you back, and it's frustrating. And I get it.
1: We're talking to Rob Golfi, the Golfi team. Go ahead and check them out, robgolfi.com. This is a fun app. I really wish I would have checked this app before getting the house we're in right now, Rob, because there is no sunlight coming into this house, save the primary bathroom. That's the only place where any sun comes into my home. So if I ever wanted to have a plant, I guess it would have to be in the bathtub.
0: Yes, I know. Hey, there's apps that tell you how much sun a home really gets. Now these are the apps that allow buyers and homeowners to virtually see where the sun will hit a property and where shadows will fall at different times of the day and year, which is great. Because if you're looking at buying a house and you're thinking about putting a pool, this is a great thing. Now, it's called Shadow Map. Uses 3D information about buildings, terrain and vegetation, together with solar calculations for home buyers. Now, that can help answer questions as, will this backyard actually get afternoon sun? Will that condo balcony be in the shade most of the day? What happens in December compared to July? Isn't that crazy?
1: Oh, wow. That is crazy. Yeah.
0: Like, it's insane. So there's another one that says Sun Tracker AR and Sun Finder. Now, take it to another step by using, augmented reality. You can point your phone around a property and visualize the sun's path through the camera. Sun Finder also lets users, simulate buildings, walls, and trees and analyze sunlight at a property across the year. Now, isn't that like that? That's amazing. So if you're looking at buying a townhouse, and sometimes a townhouse, you only have windows in the front of the house, in the back of the house, because you got neighbors on either side attached to you. Now, that's a good indicator to find out, hey, where's the sun going to be? Am I going to be in shadows? It's a great tool. Like, there's so much technology out there that helps us get what we want, and after all this technology, sometimes it's never the right house also too. So it's like, it's another factor involved. It's another factor, you know, but they do have some great tools out there for people to, if they're definitely looking for sun, in their windows or backyard or their front yard. Absolutely.
1: So that would be like a buy or sell, like a, you know, someone might buy a house based on all of that.
0: Yeah, like you could use it, like if you like the app there, the Sun Tracker or the Sun Finder, you could use that app to walk around the house and I think point it at the windows, and it'll tell you how much sun that window will get during the day. Like, is it mostly in the afternoon, the morning, you know, or whatever? I thought it was a pretty cool app when I saw this.
1: Yeah, that is really cool. I mean, I can think of like all kinds of uses for this. And like I said, I'm not someone who's into plants, but now that I'm in this house where you definitely cannot have a plant, I'm kind of bummed out about it, because I would like some more sun.
0: Yeah, absolutely. You know, and this is perfect for people with the pools. How much sun will that pool get during the day? Like, mm-hmm. I mean, usually people are looking for houses with southern exposure with pools, but like there's trees around there. There's like really like the shade and everything else like that. You want to find out like how much of your backyard will get the sun with, especially whatever trees are surrounding. Your neighbor could have a huge tree And it could be maybe only 3-4 hours in a day, 3 hours that you actually get sun in your backyard, even though you've got southern exposure. But with this app, it'll give you the exposure of sun with the vegetation that's around it.
1: Yeah, even people who own houses, if before you spend that money on pools, use this and see if it's worth it.
0: Yeah, absolutely. It's good for the it's not good for the pool people because they just want to put the pool in. They don't care. They don't care if there's sun there or not. That's the buyer's problem. That's the homeowner's problem.
1: That's right. Buyer beware, as always. Rob Golfy, such a pleasure to speak with you. Thank you for your time.
0: Thank you.
1: That's Rob Golfy from the number one REMAX team, the Golfy team. 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Thank you so much for listening. 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
24: It's a great day for a ball game. Someone has a bat, a few others have baseballs they found. And today, on this beat-up old ball game.
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26: From the National Newsroom of the Canadian Press, I'm Naira Ahmed. Industry Minister Melanie Jolie says Ottawa's focus is on protecting Canadian businesses and workers as Mexico seeks a trade deal with the United States. Her comments come after Mexican President Claudia Sheinbaum said yesterday that her government is doing everything it can to reach a trade deal with the U.S. soon. Jolie says the government wants to make sure businesses affected by tariffs can keep operating.
27: My job in the context of the trade war has always been to protect Canadians and businesses, to talk about measures, to make sure that businesses impacted by the tariffs don't take sudden decisions, don't make sudden moves, that they know that because of our supports, they can keep their operations going and keep their employees.
26: Jolie says Prime Minister Mark Carney has been clear that Ottawa will work toward a good deal for Canada. Carney is meeting with his Liberal caucus in Ottawa today as MPs prepare to return to the House of Commons next week. Also, the Carney government has not joined Germany, France, and others in condemning Turkey's crackdown on LGBTQ+ organizations.
28: Global Affairs Canada has said nothing publicly since Turkish authorities raided multiple organizations and detained hundreds of activists. The European Union has expressed concern over the raids, and France, Sweden, Finland, Germany, the Netherlands, and Iceland issued a joint statement to that effect on Thursday. When asked, Global Affairs did not say why it didn't join that statement. Canada is negotiating a free trade agreement with Turkey, and Prime Minister Mark Carney has said he's limiting the government's public criticism on human rights in places such as China and Saudi Arabia. Hannah Stolz, The Canadian Press.
26: In Quebec, local police say a driver struck and injured six pedestrians at a country music festival early this morning before fleeing the scene. The victims were taken to hospital with varying injuries, although provincial police did not have further information on their conditions. The vehicle was spotted an hour later in the Quebec City area, where the suspect, a man in his 20s, was arrested and taken in for questioning. Police say it's unclear whether the incident was intentional, and an investigation is underway. And tonight, country hitmaker Josh Ross and breakout star Cameron Whitcomb face off at the Canadian Country Music Association Awards.
2: Both musicians have each scored 7 nods. They square off in categories such as Best Male Artist and Single of the Year, though neither is expected to attend tonight's awards in Saskatoon. Whitcomb is nominated for his song Options, about the temptation to relapse into alcohol addiction. The show will also see 4 acts, Sasha, Madeline Merlot, Tyler Joe Miller, and Brett Kissel, pay musical tribute to American country icon Dolly Parton, who died of cancer last month at 80. The star-studded spectacle hosted by James Barker Band airs on CTV and Crave starting at 8 p.m. Eastern. Aaron Sousa, The Canadian Press, Saskatoon.
26: This is The Canadian Press. In sports, Jose Soriano gets the start for Toronto today in a crucial game between the Blue Jays and the Texas Rangers. Canadian pitcher Cal Quantrill will take the mound for Texas. The Jays are 2 games behind the final American League wildcard spot, with the Rangers 1 game behind. The Edmonton Elks visit the Toronto Argonauts this afternoon. The 10-3 Elks are riding a 4-game winning streak and sit 2 games ahead of second-place Saskatchewan in the West Division. Meanwhile, the Argos can clinch a playoff spot and a home playoff game with a win. In the day's other CFL matchup, the Calgary Stampeders host the lowly Ottawa Redblacks in a matchup of 2 teams looking to end losing skids in the CFL. The Redblacks are in search of their first win of the year, sitting at 0-12. And Canada's women play for gold at the Wheelchair Basketball World Championships today in Ottawa. The Canadians will play the United States in search of their first world title since 2014 in Toronto, and their 6th total. From the Canadian Press, I'm Naira Ahmed.
3: Ugh, this grout is driving me crazy.
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10: Taking a look at your weather forecast. Today we'll see mainly cloudy skies with a high of 20. Cloudy skies with 30% chance of showers late this evening and a low of 16 overnight. Tomorrow, a few showers ending in the morning, then clear in the afternoon and a high of 20. And Monday will be cloudy with a high of 18.
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11: Hey, travel buddies. Welcome to this week's edition of Liz Fleming Travels. You know, the other day I was talking with some frequent travelers, and everybody had their pet peeve. One person was ticked about, you know, what seemed like the shrinking size of luggage allowed on planes. And another person was talking about how there's just not enough space anymore in the seats. And another person was talking about how much they really don't like having to sit and spend time in the airport departure lounge and how they need to get a different credit card that will allow them to get into the airline lounges. And as we were talking, and I'm as guilty as anyone else of complaining about some of the drawbacks to travel, I started to think how lucky we are really to be able to travel the way that we do today, because it has not always been this way. So, you know how I like to do a little research for you? I decided to have a look at what travel would have been like at the turn of the last century. So I looked at train travel
12: ship travel and later automobile travel during the last century. And boy, we have nothing to complain about. First of all, during the 1900s, you would have had to have been quite a wealthy person to have been contemplating traveling at all, because no one had cars. They came slightly later, and they were very expensive, and only a very few people had them. So if you were going to travel, you were probably going to travel by horse and buggy, and that, you know, you can only go so far with a horse, so maybe you could go and visit your cousin who lived down the lane, but you wouldn't go much further than that unless you lived close to a train station. And then you might be able to travel from one city to another. But that was supposing that you had the money to do that, because for most people, the price of a railway ticket was just completely out of reach. And so travel then was something that was really restricted to just the upper classes, those with money. And that's why when we think about famous shipping stories like, sadly, the Titanic, there were people

that comfortable. Trains were quite dirty, and I had an opportunity to experience what it would have been like recently when I was in Wales. They have an old train that used to be used actually as transportation from one town to another, and it's a coal-burning train. So you don't think about this, but coal is not a clean source of energy. As it burns, little bits fly up into the air in the form of smoke and soot. That smoke and soot is blown back by the wind as the train goes forward. And I was wearing a white shirt, which was not white when I got off that train. So it was a dirty business. Now, obviously, the windows were open. It was a sunny, warm day. But it was just dirty. Getting on and off trains, there were always cinders on the ground, and you could easily have a little hole burned in your clothing if one landed on you. So it was not always comfortable, even if you were wealthy. Now, if you were wealthy, you would have a carriage on the train, and there would be food served, and you would perhaps have a bed if you were traveling overnight. But if you were just someone who was of the middle classes, no, you would sit up all night in your seat, and there you would have brought food with you in a little picnic basket, and it would be a very different experience. And if you were of the lower classes, honey, you just weren't going on a train at all. Now, things changed significantly during the course of that century, and two of the things that really affected travel were the two world wars. Now, obviously, you're not going to travel to Europe when Europe is in the midst of battles. So that had a definite effect on where people went and how long they went. So most of the travel for North Americans was within North America. There was also fuel shortage, because what fuel we had was needed for the war effort. So people weren't traveling nearly the way that we do today. But other things happened during the last century that had a very positive effect on travel. And one of those things, and this isn't something you might have even thought about, depending on how old you are, the paid holiday. It's true. There was a time when you were not given a paid holiday as part of your contract with the company that you worked for. You had, if you took time off at all, you had to negotiate it with your boss, and that time was not paid for. So very few people could afford, especially people who had families and were of the middle or lower classes, very few people could afford to take time off until the governments around the world began to legislate paid holiday time for all workers. That had a huge impact on the development of leisure travel. So the other thing that had a huge impact on the development of leisure travel was the invention of and the development of the car. So Henry Ford had a lot to do with getting people traveling. His car was the first that was within the price range of, I wouldn't say the majority of people, but some people. And then as they made more and more of those cars, they became less and less expensive, and greater numbers of people could own them. And that's when automobile travel became very popular. It freed people from the restrictions of train schedules, which they had been tied to before, and also the cost. You can imagine if you had a family, and families were larger then, you can imagine if you had a family of 6, 7 children. I come from a family of 7 children. Imagine how expensive it would have been to buy train tickets for 2 parents and 7 children.
putting those

0: same children into an automobile, though I'm guessing it would have been very tight squeeze, that made it become more affordable. And the numbers of people traveling by car had another huge effect on the development of the leisure business, if you will, particularly in North America, and that was they had to provide places for people to stay. So during the heyday of rail travel in Canada, we've talked about this on the show before, the CPR was built across the country, and they needed places for people to stay. So the Grand Railway hotels were built. And you may have stayed in them yourself. There, many of them are still around. Hotel in Banff, for example, is one of those hotels. The Banff Springs, the Chateau Lake Louise is another. And there were many of these grand hotels. Again, they were certainly more affordable if you were wealthy, and less so if you weren't. But the rise of automobile travel meant that people were looking for places to stay along the newly developing and greatly improving road systems. And that meant that people were looking for places that were not grand hotels, just accommodation that was clean and safe and comfortable for a family. Along came the motel. Now, I don't know if you stayed in many motels with your parents when you were a kid, but I certainly did. And I look back on those with great fondness. I remember one of the things that I always hoped for was that there would be one of those jiggle beds, you know? You put a quarter in and the bed shook for, I don't know, 5 minutes, 10 minutes. I'm not quite sure what the point was. I think it was meant to be sort of a massage. I thought it was hilarious. And my mother always seemed to have a quarter in her purse that she would let me have. My parents liked the convenience of motels because you could park your car right in front of your motel room door. And then you could take your bags out and quickly wheel them into your room. And it was very convenient. And when it was time to leave in the morning, it was an easy pack up and go. Many of those motels had small restaurants where you could have a light breakfast or maybe a dinner at the end of your day of driving. And they were very popular. They're still around. You've probably driven by little holiday villages, little holiday encampments that you look at and you think, now why would anyone have built that place there? Well, it was to lure in the driving public. People who had decided to do a driving trip. And in those days, of course, there was no online booking. You just drove until you were tired, and then you tried to find a place. So the place that you would choose would be likely to be the one that was closest to the road. So if you've ever wondered why those places are built so close to the road, that's why. Now, the other thing that changed during the last century was the availability of air travel. Again, once upon a time, it was so expensive that only the very wealthy could travel that way. But now, many people are able to fly. And because they are able to fly, it changes where they can go for their holidays. So it's not as unusual today for someone to say, oh, I'm flying over to Greece, and then I'm going to get on a cruise ship, and I'm going to cruise the Greek islands. That would have been unthinkable at the turn of the last century, because no one could do that. Today, many people find that that is within their grasp. Yes, it's still expensive, but it is possible. Now, I think it's always going to be the case that the type of leisure travel that we engage in is determined by wealth and by social class, but I think the distinctions are blurring a little bit. There are, for example, we always say this in the cruise business, there's a cruise for everybody. There's a cruise for every budget. And if you can't afford to fly to get to your cruise ship, you can drive. It is entirely possible to drive from Niagara down to Miami, which is a very popular cruise port. And lots of people do it. And you just park your car there and hop on the ship. And there are lots of cruise deals. Another thing that developed during the course of the last century that has made leisure travel very attractive and easy for even those who don't have a lot of experience in travel planning is the packaged holiday. It used to be that if you were going somewhere, you had to do a lot of planning on your own. You had to look up train schedules. I mean, even when airlines became more prolific and flights became more available, you still had to be the one who looked up the flight schedules and times and made sure that when you landed, you could arrange for a car and that you had found a hotel. And that was hard before online bookings. It was very hard to know what you were looking for and where you would find it. That's when travel agencies, travel agents, became an indispensable part of the planning process. And package deals were put together that covered everything. Today, you can get a package deal that takes you from your home to the airport, gets you on the plane, flies you to your destination, and there will be a car waiting for you to take you to your hotel, and all of your tours and meals and everything else is completely taken care of until it's time to get on the plane to come back home. That didn't used to exist, but it is something that developed over the course of the last century that has made travel so much simpler and so much more attractive for so many people. Ships. I want to talk a little bit about ships. In the beginning, as I was saying, talking about the Titanic, many of the guests, passengers, I guess is more accurate, aboard the Titanic were not traveling for fun. They were using the ship as a means of getting from A to B. That has changed significantly over the course of the last 100 years plus. And we now see people who get on a ship and really many of them don't care where that ship is sailing because the ship itself is the holiday experience. This is particularly true of the extra large ships, such as Norwegian's ships and Royal Caribbean and even Disney, MSC, I guess. Yeah. So some of the largest of ships, you'll meet people who never get off. They don't particularly care to see any of the ports that they're in. They want to experience all the amenities of the ship. Now, those amenities wouldn't have existed at the turn of the last century. There would have been nice staterooms for the wealthy guests, and there would have been nice dining rooms, but there would have been nothing like the entertainment that we see on the large ships today. And that kind of entertainment is just increasing with time. We have now on ships, you'll see everything from roller skating rinks to actual ice skating rinks, bumper cars, water parks, you name it, you'll find it. And dozens of restaurants on one ship, Broadway style entertainment, comedians, magicians, you can take classes. There are endless, how could I forget? Spas. You can do spa treatments all day long if you'd like, all on board your ship. So for many people, the ship is the destination and they don't care to get off at the ports. This would be a huge change from the beginnings of cruising when the entertainment on board was relatively limited. I am, as you know, a big fan of cruising, and I think that it's something that everybody should try at some point. But if it's not for you, there are still many train trips that you can do. I've talked to people many times about the Rocky Mountaineer, which is a fabulous sightseeing trip that takes you through the Rocky Mountains. It's a multi-day, and you're on a beautiful train. They also have another route that takes you further south through Utah and Colorado, and it's also spectacular. But you can also do train travel as leisure escape, I guess. It is possible to take a Via Rail train from the West Coast, so you start in Vancouver, and you end up in Halifax. And I've always wanted to do that. I've done some portions of it, and I think it would be wonderful. They still have sleeper cars where you can rent your own, basically, traveling bed. And there are dining cars, and it would be a long trip, but I think it would be a fascinating way to see the country. I am also a big fan of automobile trips. I do love a good car trip. If you listen to the show, and I hope you do, you'll know that recently my husband and I drove from Calgary to Toronto with our adult son and his very large dog because he needed to reposition his car and the very large dog. And we didn't want him driving all that way by himself. It's a very long drive. But instead, we did 5 8-hour days of driving with him, and we loved it. It was fun. It was great to have that time together. And it was also a very good way to see the countryside. That is one of the great advantages of car tripping. That is that if you see something interesting that you would like to pull over and take a second look at, you can. You are quite literally driving the bus or the car, as it may be. On a train, you don't have that flexibility, and you certainly don't have that flexibility on a ship. Certainly not on an airplane, because you're too high to see anything below you anyway. But in a car, you have the flexibility to stop when you like and to take as much time as you need to enjoy the trip. So I think you'll agree with me that a lot of things have changed in the world of travel and tourism over the course of the last century. And you know, it's been very good for our economy. If you live in Niagara, you'll know how important tourism is to us. And it has developed significantly over the course of the last, well, more than 100 years. People come from all over the world to see Niagara Falls, and this brings people to sit in our restaurants and dine, people to stay in our hotels, people to shop in our shops. And this is a very good thing for our economy and for all of our neighbors. So I think that the importance of tourism, both as an economic driver, as a developer of communities, but as an important part of life for all of us. I don't think that can be overstated. I think ever since governments recognized the importance of regular holidays and then made them paid holidays, I think that has become a significant part of life for all of us. Even if your only getaway is an afternoon at a park, that's still a little holiday. And if you do have the means to travel a little bit, again, even if it's just down the road, maybe it's a day in Toronto and then you come home, I think travel broadens our horizons and it expands our understanding of the world, and we all need it. And we all need to talk about it. That's why I am so glad that you join me every week, and I appreciate it. Now, we're going to take a short break, but don't go away. We will be right back with more Liz Fleming Travels.
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2: Taking a look at your weather forecast. Today we'll see mainly cloudy skies with a high of 20. Cloudy skies with 30% chance of showers late this evening and a low of 16 overnight. Tomorrow, a few showers ending in the morning, then clear in the afternoon and a high of 20. And Monday will be cloudy with a high of 18.
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0: So, travel buddies, I am packing and prepping for a 5-day trip. I'm going to Newfoundland, and I'm going to be in a fairly rural area. And so I'm just thinking about some of the preparations that I make when I know I'm going to be gone for 5 days. And I hope some of these may make your travel more comfortable for you. So, number one, I can't be sure that the hotel that I'm going to stay at will have slippers and a robe for me. It's, as I say, in a rural area, and it's a small family-run hotel, and so I can't count on there being a robe and slippers. Guess what? I really like a robe and slippers, so I bring my own. I have a very lightweight robe that takes up no space in my bag. It was a gift from my daughter-in-law, and I love to bring that with me because at the end of the day, when I put on my robe and slippers, I feel like it's wind down time. The slippers I bring, I confess, I've taken from other hotels. They're very lightweight, and I don't feel badly about taking them because I know they won't be used if I leave them behind after I've worn them. So I always have a pair of those in my bag, and that helps with my wind down coziness at the end of the day. The other thing that I like to have with me is something that was a gift from my husband a couple of years ago, and it's genius. It is a collapsible kettle. Now, for those of you who like tea, as I do, as opposed to coffee, and have tried to use a coffee maker to boil water for tea, you'll know that it's never very successful. You can maybe sometimes get the water to boil, but it always tastes funny. And if you're using a Keurig, you have to poke the insides out of a Keurig cup and dump the coffee and then rinse it out and rinse it out and rinse it out and try to use that to boil your water. It's just never going to taste right. So this collapsible kettle, which weighs next to nothing, is genius. It has a heating coil at the base, and the body of it is a silicone that folds down. So you've seen those foldable bowls for camping. It's like that. You pull it up, there's a little lid that fits on the top of it. You fill it with water, plug it in, and presto, you have water for tea. That also makes me feel homey at the end of a day. And I bring my own tea bags because I probably won't like the ones that I find in the hotel room. Now, this makes me sound like I'm really fussy. I'm not that fussy. It's simply that I can't have caffeine. And so if I bring my own, then I know that I don't have to worry about what I'm going to find. So whenever possible, the first thing I do on the first arrival is I try to scope out whether or not there's a convenience store nearby. Sometimes I'm lucky and there's one right in the lobby. And I try to buy a little container of milk. Sometimes there's a coffee station in the lobby, and I'm not shy about stealing a few of the little milk containers to take up to my room. Just being able to make myself a cup of tea wearing my own robe and slippers, that just makes me feel comfy. Now, we have talked before about the importance of sleep anytime, but sleep when you travel, particularly. And so the very first thing that I do when I get into a hotel room is I walk over to the bed and I touch all the pillows. What I'm looking for is a pillow that is not too big, not too hard, something that is not going to give me neck strain. And if I don't find that pillow, I will quickly call down to the desk after checking the cupboard, because sometimes there's an extra pillow in there. I will call down to the desk and see if they have other pillows that I could substitute. To me, having a good pillow is the key to having a good sleep. The next thing that is key to having a good sleep is not going to bed cold. I know that sounds crazy, but I have done some research on this, and apparently, if you are cold when you go to bed, your brain refuses to relax and let you go to sleep. So I will often take a bath, would be my preference. I love to have a bath at night before I go to bed, but if there is no bath, then I will take a quick shower just to warm my body up so that I feel like I'm ready to go to sleep. And in order for me to go to sleep, I need to make sure that there are no lights that are going to bother me. Now, again, you may be saying, wow, she is so fussy. Not really. Sleep studies show that intrusive light can make it really difficult for you to go to sleep. So how can you prevent this intrusive light from keeping you from nodding off? Well, you have to hide it. So one of my tricks is, if there is any kind of bedside clock, I turn it on its face so I can't see the lighted face. If there are lights that, you know, for example, sometimes there's a light on the TV showing that the screen is on, I will cover it. I have Band-Aids in my bag. I can use those. I also have some small pieces of, they're like sticky paper, that you would put in your notes if you were trying to highlight something. You can put a sticky tab over the light on the TV. And here's a genius one that I learned from someone else, and that is, one of the greatest sources of intrusive light in your hotel room is from the door to your room. So if there is light shining under the door of your room, roll up a towel and put it along the base of the door to block out that light. It will make your room so much darker and so much better. And here's another great tip that I learned from someone else. I shamelessly steal these ideas, by the way, so if you have any that you would like to share with me, please send them in. If there are blackout curtains, and most hotel rooms will have some kind of blackout curtains, but if the blackout curtains don't come together tightly to keep out the light, I will take one of the, or two, of the hangers from the cupboard, the kind that are meant for hanging skirts or pants, and they have clips on them, and I'll use the clips to hold the blackout curtains together, which will keep the room much darker, and I will then be able to sleep much better. So those are some tips for getting rid of unwanted intrusive light. The next thing that I like to check on is the temperature of the room. Now, my ideal hotel room has a window that opens somehow, because I like fresh air in my room at night. But if that's not going to be possible, I check the thermostat in the room to see what the temperature is. Now, for me, a good temperature for sleeping is about 19, 18 degrees, maybe 20 at the most. And if it's higher than that, I try to turn it down earlier in the evening so that by the time I go to bed, the room is quite cool. Now, sometimes you can't change your own temperature control, and you'll have to call down to the desk. Once again, be sure to figure that out earlier in the evening, because if you need someone to come up and help you to do the resetting, you don't want to wait until it's too late and there's nobody around to come up and help you. So it's important that you check these things out first. Now, funny story about light. I was staying in a hotel in Las Vegas, and my husband was with me, and it was one of those fairly gaudy Vegas hotels, you know, that has all the sparkly stuff all over the place. And that bed frame of our bed, the headboard, had lights in it. And yeah, okay, so it was sort of Vegas funky during the evening, and we kind of laughed about it and so on. But then when it was time to go to bed, we started to look for the switch to turn those lights off. And we couldn't find it. We looked everywhere, and we could not find the switch. So finally we called down to the desk. We were breaking my rule. This was late, but who could have predicted that you wouldn't be able to find the switch to turn off the lights on the headboard? So I called down to the desk. It was about midnight, and I said, "We want to turn the lights out. How do we do it?" And the woman said, "No one ever turns those lights out. They're a feature." I said, "It's a feature I don't want. I want my room dark so I can go to sleep. Can you send someone up?" And so they did. And the guy thought we were absolutely crazy. He had to take the headboard apart partially to reach behind it and pull out a plug. It was craziness. Who goes to sleep with lights blazing all around their heads? I don't know. Anyway, if all of this sounds like it might be a fail for you, you can always bring an eye mask. There are some eye masks made now that I think are quite genius. They provide a very gentle massage that will help you go to sleep, and they do block out the unwanted light. So if you're having trouble sleeping, that might be something that you want to bring with you. Now, another thing that can be troublesome in a hotel room, and I have something that I bring along with me to help deal with this, is unwanted sound. Sometimes it's unwanted sound from the people in the room next to you, and that's really bad. But sometimes it's just something in the room, particularly the air conditioning system. Sometimes they can be quite loud. So I have, it's almost like a sleep headband, and very soft, made of a very soft fabric. It's almost like yoga tights. And built into it are two little speakers, and they sit just over my ears. They're very soft. I can easily sleep on them without feeling anything. And I have programs on my phone that I can use to create sound. And the sounds can be things like, you know, a paddle dipping in a lake, or waves on a beach, or rain on a roof. And they're very, very subtle, but they're enough to block out any sounds that might be keeping me from going to sleep. So that always goes into my bag as well. Now, I think the most important thing for me when I'm getting ready to go to bed is that I not feel hungry. Sometimes I've traveled all day and maybe I haven't had a proper dinner, and I get to my hotel room and I think, ugh, I'm really not feeling like my tummy is full and I need something to help me nod off. I always have a little treat that I bring for myself, and it doesn't have to be a sugary treat. In fact, it's better if it isn't. Often I'll have a little bag of nuts, or a Kind bar, or a Clif bar, something like that. And I'll have it with my little cup of tea before I go to sleep, the decaf tea. And then I am all ready to be comfortable in my hotel room. So these are the things that I am putting in my bag as I'm getting ready for this trip to Newfoundland. And I hope that some of these ideas will help you the next time you are packing for a trip, wherever your travels may take you.
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2: Taking a look at your weather forecast. Today we'll see mainly cloudy skies with a high of 20. Cloudy skies with 30% chance of showers late this evening and a low of 16 overnight. Tomorrow, a few showers ending in the morning, then clear in the afternoon and a high of 20. And Monday will be cloudy with a high of 18.
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0: So, travel buddies, we've almost run out of time for this week, but I have some very interesting news to share with you. I think you'll get as big a kick out of it as I did. There is a, I guess I would call it a tourism rating group, and it's called the Hospitality Media Group Timeout, and they rank neighborhoods. And you'll never guess which neighborhood was just named one of the coolest in the world. Are you ready? It's downtown St. Catharines. Yep. I love it. Now, they mentioned that St. Catharines is known as the Garden City, and that's pretty exciting. But what they really love are our collection of vintage shops, record stores, great restaurants. Now, they're not wrong about that. We have got great restaurants and a rich community history. This is what they wanted the world to know about downtown St. Catharines. They also want the world to know about the important role that St. Catharines played in the Underground Railroad. And the downtown core reflects the legacy of the Black communities that shaped its history. I'm just so proud of downtown St. Catharines because I am a downtown St. Catharines girl. And if you don't live in downtown St. Catharines, there are a lot of things that you could come and enjoy. One of my favorite things, and if I'm going to give someone a little treat for something, this is a completely free plug. Beechwood Donuts. You won't find better donuts anywhere. And clearly, this ranking agency agrees with me. So, congratulations, downtown St. Catharines, from a downtown St. Catharines girl. And thank you to all of you for joining me this week and every week for new episodes of Liz Fleming Travels.
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18: My dad taught me to ride a bike. He'd run alongside me, then let go without telling me. Years later, ALS took that from him.
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11: From the National Newsroom of the Canadian Press, I'm Naira Ahmed. Prime Minister Mark Carney is meeting with his Liberal caucus in Ottawa today as MPs prepare to return to the House of Commons next week. Looking ahead to the fall sitting of Parliament, several MPs expect the pace to be fast, all against the backdrop of continued threats from President Donald Trump's White House against Canada's sovereignty and economy. Industry Minister Melanie Joly says Ottawa's focus is on protecting Canadian businesses and workers as Mexico seeks a trade deal with the United States.
12: When it comes to the negotiation, the Prime Minister has been here. We will be there to support Canadians and to make sure that we get to a good deal eventually. But now the goal is to make sure that we build this country.
11: Her comments come after Mexican President Claudia Sheinbaum said yesterday that her government is doing everything it can to reach a trade deal with the United States soon. Tomorrow, Prime Minister Mark Carney is set to become the first Canadian leader to make an official visit to Saint-Pierre-Miquelon when he travels to the French archipelago for a symbolic meeting with President Emmanuel Macron.
13: The islands are about 20 kilometers off the southern coast of Newfoundland and are the closest European territory to Canada by geography. Carney's visit comes as he's pushing for a new and broader alliance with the European Union. The meeting between the leaders is expected to showcase their nation's friendship and underscore their sovereignty. The leaders are set to discuss deepening the Canada-France partnership in sectors such as aerospace and critical minerals. Carney was recently in France, where he and the European Commission president began laying out a path for Canada to become the first associate member of the EU. They're still working to define what that'll mean. Brenda Molina Navidad, The Canadian Press.
11: To Quebec now, where a man in his 20s has been taken in for questioning after six pedestrians were injured at a Quebec country music festival.
15: It's alleged a driver struck several people early Saturday morning before fleeing the scene in Saint-Tite, Quebec. A police spokesperson said the victim's injuries vary, though provincial police did not have further information on their conditions. The suspect vehicle was spotted about an hour after the incident in the Quebec City area. Investigators say it's unclear whether the occurrence was intentional and that a probe into the matter continues. Don Mitchell, The Canadian Press.
11: Stateside, three news organizations say their journalists have been denied access to the White House.
27: Reporters from MS Now and CNN both went live Saturday saying they had been barred from the White House following a ban imposed by President Trump. On Friday, Trump announced he would ban MS Now, CNN, and Politico because of their coverage, which he called fake news.
28: It's really just cumulative stories. Over the last few years, you get sick of it.
27: Politico says its White House reporter also was denied entry to the White House and had her badge confiscated. I'm Mike Hempen.
11: And just 1 month remains before Alberta's October 19th referendum. Election officials are busy assembling paper ballots for the separation question and nine others that ask if Alberta should fight for more elbow room on immigration and the Constitution. This is the Canadian Press. In sports, Jose Soriano gets the start for Toronto today in a crucial game between the Blue Jays and the Texas Rangers. Canadian pitcher Cal Quantrill will take the mound for Texas. The Jays are two games behind the final American League wildcard spot, with the Rangers one game behind. The Edmonton Elks visit the Toronto Argonauts this afternoon. The 10-3 Elks are riding a four-game winning streak and sit two games ahead of second-place Saskatchewan in the West Division. Meanwhile, the Argos can clinch a playoff spot and a home playoff game with a win win. In the day's other CFL matchup, the Calgary Stampeders host the lowly Ottawa Redblacks in a matchup of two teams looking to end losing skids in the CFL. The Redblacks are in search of their first win of the year, sitting at 0-12. And Canada's women play for gold at the Wheelchair Basketball World Championships today in Ottawa. The Canadians will play the United States in search of their first world title since 2014 in Toronto and their sixth total. From the Canadian Press, I'm Naira Ahmed.
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3: Taking a look at your weather forecast. Today we'll see mainly cloudy skies with a high of 20. Cloudy skies with 30% chance of showers late this evening and a low of 16 overnight. Tomorrow, a few showers ending in the morning, then clear in the afternoon and a high of 20. And Monday will be cloudy with a high of 18.
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0: Goalie Swagweg. What kind of hate la do kai ka when I slid AG when you see the goalie? We got Sununi G. We got a Chade. Ani.
1: Ani Buju.
0: Scano.
1: Scano go. Scano go ha. Is that what your people say? Scano go ha. Heck in that.
0: Chwen? Escanaha?
1: Escanaha?
0: That's Tuscarora. Skarure.
1: Oh, okay.
0: Skarure. Border Crossing is coming to Tuscarora this year.
1: 99th?
0: Yeah.
1: 99. Is this a great one?
0: Yeah, 99. Yeah.
1: The great one? This is the Wayne Gretzky of Border Crossing?
0: We're on the golden anniversary eve. Yeah, that's... Oh, yeah, right? We're gonna celebrate Wayne Gretzky. He's actually the keynote. The keynote speaker. In a total swerve. No one expected.
1: Yeah.
0: And have like a white conservative Canadian hero that's going to come out.
1: But he's going to talk about lacrosse, so that's good.
0: If I said a white Canadian conservative hero was going to come out, I mean, that's actually a long list of people that could.
1: That's like everybody. I don't think there's anybody who's not.
0: That's not true. Carney gave the pep talk. He's like, he's back in the good books. So
1: Carney gave the pep talk.
0: The pep talk to the Canadian team after they like crushed Qatar in the World Cup.
1: Hold on. If we're going to talk pep talks, did you see my Zoran Mamdani's pep talk to the New York Knicks?
0: No.
1: It has to be the greatest speech by a mayor ever given in the entire world. It is a must watch.
0: Okay, all right.
1: Go on, Zoran Mamdani, New York Knicks.
0: I just love watching him talk about hip hop.
1: Yeah, like, well, that level of enthusiasm.
0: Like a regular guy is a mayor. Yeah. It's like, oh, like wow, he's a real.
1: You know,
0: he's not going to bore us to death like talking about spreadsheets or
1: he's like Wob Kanu. Like as much as I have issues, as many issues as I have with Wob Kanu.
0: My dad was like, "Why did you guys make a whole show trashing Wob Kanu last week?" I'm like, "That wasn't the intention."
1: Yeah,
0: but
1: we didn't trash him.
0: We're trashing. We get like if you love someone, you know, like if I had spinach in my teeth.
1: Yeah.
0: Like, tell me I have spinach in my teeth. It's like, Wob, you're getting a little right wing.
1: Yeah.
0: That's all.
1: You got a lot of spinach, Rob.
0: Like, you're mostly left wing, and like, whatever, you're a native guy, so you can never truly, like, you're never really, no matter what you do, you're never really going to be, you know, that.
1: Yeah.
0: That. So.
1: that's a little. Anyways, continue.
0: It's a good day to be indigenous.
1: It's a good day to be indigenous.
0: I got the button.
1: Do you have the button?
0: Yeah. The whole month. This is our month, dude.
1: I know.
0: Yeah. Like, how much Indigenous history have we done for this month? We complained about Wob. We complained about that other guy and that lady.
1: Yeah.
0: We complained about this. We complained about this. This is the show where we complain.
1: Well, like,
0: hopefully you listen because it's Indigenous People's Month.
1: Well, like they said on our social media from that girl, we do like to complain a lot, so.
0: Yeah. Oh, sheesh. So. Yeah. No, it's a good day to be Indigenous. Smoke signals. Let's wrap. Oh, my goodness. Yeah. I'm not going to make it through the segment here. And I had it in my head that this all started when like one of the chiefs back in the 40s actually like pinned up all these things that he wanted from the federal government, and that fell on June 21st. But then I have in an article that I found here that the National Indigenous Brotherhood or the National Indian Brotherhood, I can just say they were the Indian Brotherhood,
1: they were
0: precursor to the Assembly of First Nations, went and there is a sort of link to that. But then in 1982 and around the time of the Constitution Express, they said no, this has got to be a day.
1: Yeah.
0: So and then I'm trying to remember, and this is another one. I was talking to my dear sweet pappy, and I was like, when was the first time you remember celebrating National Indigenous Peoples Day? When's the first time you remember celebrating this day?
1: That is a great question.
0: Right? If you have the text box and you wanna and you wanna send us a thing, though I notice I don't actually have the text loaded up here, so I'll get those loaded up and if you want to send us a message. So yeah, I'm trying to remember.

0: $100 at the age of 16. Do you know how much $100 was?
1: That's like unlimited money.
0: Yeah, I know.
1: Yeah, that's wow. That's
0: I went
1: wild.
0: To, I went to go watch, they did a Native movie special at Jackson Square. Went to spend half the money on that.
1: Okay. Oh, wow. Okay. So we're at Battlefield Park this year.
0: Okay.
1: So this poster that definitely was made by a person. I mean, technically a person made it.
0: Yeah, some thoughts and ideas.
1: So, yeah, actually, Soaring Spirit Festival in Powell, the 29th annual one at Battlefield Park, 77 King Street West in Stony Creek, Ontario. We're like on the Hamilton Secondary Channel now, so we can talk about like all the wonderful Hamilton things. Honestly, like I think that'd Hamilton. Be cool. Like I want to get Lyndon George on like stat. And he's busy because he's basically going around and shaming all the as he should shaming all the Powells, being like, "Where's your Two Spirit dancer?
0: Yeah.
1: Like where are you? Like are you male and female? Oh, that's it. There's only two genders. Cool. Yeah. Welcome to 2000. So welcome to 1990 Powells.
0: Yeah.
1: So I don't remember my first Indigenous Peoples Day thing. My personal gathering and how it affected me. What I know is that my beloved cousin Eric Hill loves to come down to our area from Windsor. But in Windsor, I wish we were still on air there, because they would be getting ready for their interagency gathering on June 21st. And so they have like the Friendship Center, and they have K&M Urban Housing, and they have like the Southern Ontario Health Access or Health Aboriginal Access Network, SOHAC. And they have all their agencies that normally are actually locked in a bitter fight with one another. Normally they are battling each other for money. No, I'm just kidding. So
0: that doesn't sound like, an agency.
1: No, never. So they do take the day though, like regardless of what's happening in sort of community politics and everything, to like get along and to like give a big picnic to community members. And
0: that's amazing.
1: Ask everyone to come. So there's a lot of cool stuff. So that's my first memory of that is like Eric would always have to leave on Saturday. We'd be like, "Oh, where are you going?" He's like, "Oh, I gotta go serve the hot dogs for our day." Our day, our Indigenous Peoples Day.
0: How old were you?
1: I mean, the first one I actively, the best one was that was in my probably honestly 20s or 30s. Like I feel like it's kind of a newer thing that we make a big deal out of Indigenous Peoples Day, and I think we're still kind of feeling our way through what it means. I think.
0: Yeah, there's no identity to it, is it? Because
1: No. There's an identity to it. I think it's more that it's we're claiming it, and I think it's more creative. Like it's more like giving someone a blank sheet of paper and some artistic tools, and sometimes people are going to make beautiful art, and sometimes people are going to figure it out, but they're still making art in the process. But I wouldn't say there's no identity to it.
0: We have. Well, what does it stand like? If you ask, I boldly say, if you ask 100 people what National Indigenous Peoples Day means, 100 people will give you completely different answers. There's no, maybe not identity, but there's no uniformity. Not even saying that there has to be, but like,
1: we got about 2 minutes before the break. Let's do it. Each of us will do it then. To you. What does it mean to you?
0: Well, so I'm going to give an example before I get into what it means to me.
1: Okay,
0: half of the people. So if you're a powwow person, National Indigenous Peoples Day is National Gig Day.
1: Okay.
0: National Gig Day means this is the day that we get paid to be Indian. We get paid to be... Jokingly, I mean, we could laugh, but like that's... At what point in time, thinking of like historically, when coming up in the early 2000s, when it wasn't cool to be Indigenous, prior to Idol No More, like this is the only visibility we had on this day.
1: Okay.
0: Transform it into now. Like, today's a day of pride, right? Is it a day of pride? Like, that's the thing. I don't even know what I'm doing.
1: I think that now that there is a national day for reconciliation, truth and reconciliation, I think that it allows us now to take this day and to make it a more positive celebration and expression of who we are. I think that before the National Day of Truth and Reconciliation was established, an Orange Shirt Day, and that awareness was raised, I think we always had the difficult challenge of trying to sort
0: navigate
1: of say
0: the,
1: that unfortunately these stories are interconnected. Like the colonization and the terrible things that have happened to our people are also interconnected with our pride, our joy. I always feel like I have this bittersweet sort of celebration of my language journey, because I'm driven to try and do everything I can to reclaim language, but I realize that's a direct product of the fact that I also am given that mission because of the deep pain and trauma that was placed in the middle of my family because of residential school and language being taken from us. So it's like those things are linked, and it's like so I'm not giving credit to, you know, but so that's why I think if there's any kind of a, you know, lack of identity around Indigenous Peoples Day, I do think it is because like it also like I don't know, I saw one of the famous brands, I won't say which one, you can probably figure out which one, from Six Nations, and she was like, no, like don't don't forget, folks, like when you're out there having your barbecues and you're gigging and you're getting paid $100 at the age of

0: 16 to dance. Don't forget that this is also a day of resistance, because everything we do is resistance.
1: Yeah, and that's I think it's funny how the origins of the day, like, this was a day of action, this was a day of resistance,
0: solidarity,
1: has turned into, I mean, the amount of the amount of educational performances that happen
0: Sean,
1: right now.
0: Sean needs a gig, is what I'm hearing. Can someone please hire Sean? Does the grass dance outfit still fit?
1: No. If it does, oh, no, it does. Do you see the amount of weight I lost, Carl?
0: Okay, all right. Sean's looking for a gig. It's actually your takeaway from this. Discard everything else we've
1: said. But what I'm saying, though, is, like, the amount of educational performances we have. So is this day for us, or is this day for us to educate other people, is my biggest question. Who are we putting these shows on for?
0: Fair. They're going, like, James Wilson right now is singing at Soaring Spirit Festival in Powwow.
1: So
0: that's where I go. I'm going to NRNC later today, but I would go to Hamilton.
1: And NRNC didn't even advertise theirs as a
0: Strawberry Social.
1: It's like a fundraiser. I don't know what it was.
0: We'll be right back.
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1: Sagoli. Skanagoha.
2: I love saying that.
0: Carl Indishnikos.
2: Carl Indishnikos.
0: Mugwidodum.
2: Bear? Yeah, oh yeah, you're a knight of bear. Yeah. You know how I think of your clan? Like, when if I have to identify Carl's clan...
0: I'm so afraid of where this is
2: at. No, it's he. It's oh, knight of bear. Yeah. I would just be like, oh, knight of bear. Like, as it's one clan. Oh, oh, knight of bear. Yeah. Yeah. What kind of bear? I don't know what knight of bear.
0: We... So, everybody, I hope... And I don't even know that this is true, but I hope... Like, everybody knows who Wab Kanu is.
2: Yes.
0: Everybody knows probably who Tanya Talaga is. If you're listening to this show, you probably know who Tanya Talaga yes. is. Maybe Jesse Wente is a little bit of a deeper cut.
2: Yeah.
0: Like, hopefully Pam Palmiter.
2: Yeah.
0: Ellen Gabriel. Right? Is that...
2: They should know.
0: Is that... Like, people should know who Ellen Gabriel... People know who Ellen Gabriel is. Like I think that this is, like, Canadian history 101. Is, like, we messed up in Oka.
2: Yeah.
0: And not Canadians. Canadians actually were like, this is really bad, dudes.
2: Yeah.
0: Like, this is like, bad. Like,
2: Oka was like Canadians Vietnam, if that makes sense. in the sense that this was advertised for the first time.
0: This doesn't, the revolution.
2: Yeah,
0: the revolution. Was televised.
2: Yes, exactly. Yes,
0: normally, the revolution will not be televised. I love that. Yeah. But do you have a, I have a Native American Indian.
2: A Native American Indian?
0: Okay. That I think people should be familiar with.
2: Tell me about this Native American Indian.
0: I imagine a pan flute playing in the background and an eagle screeching in the sky. And then in walks Randy Man.
2: Randy Man.
0: I feel like people should know who Randy Man is.
2: They should. If you're in Niagara.
0: Yeah, exactly. So there we go. There's my lesser known shout out. All right, what do you got? Shout out any. Who are some like celebrity, like Logan Stotts level, like Snotty Nose Rez kids?
2: Adam Beach is one of my favorites. Like,
0: how did I forget about Adam Beach?
2: I grew up idolizing.
0: All I ever
2: Adam
0: do
2: Beach.
0: Is like a week of my life has never passed where I haven't quoted Smoke Signals at least once.
2: Exactly.
0: Like, honestly, ever since that movie came out.
2: Dr. Evan Adams,
0: right?
2: The guy who plays Thomas. Thank you. I almost forgot his name for a second. I almost said Victor.
0: Yeah. Hey Victor, what about your dad?
2: Shout out to Dr. Evan Adams.
0: Grand Slam special.
2: Frank Fencepost, like Smoke Signals, not Smoke Signals, Dance Me Outside, such good movies. Like, I can't. Okay. He played Tonto.
0: I don't know that everybody knows. Everybody should know Adam Beach. Adam Beach was in the Signal movie, the Signal Talkers, the Code Talkers. Code Talkers. I knew if I kept saying words, eventually the right name of the movie would come
2: code
0: out.
2: Code Talkers with Nicolas Cage. Fantastic movie, by the way.
0: Nicolas Cage played Nicolas Cage. He also plays the exact same person in every single movie.
2: I love it. Nicolas Cage is like the American actor equivalent to Nickelback.
0: Except Nickelback is one style. You could just watch Nick Cage movies and you would cover like superhero genres. Yeah.
2: He's playing Spider Noir now.
0: Oh, is he playing exactly? he's got every, like, he's done absolutely everything and yet nothing. All in the same career.
2: I'm a Nicolas Cage fan.
0: Yeah.
2: Of course I am.
0: That's great. Okay, so those are some of the mainstream. Yeah. Like, are there other like who are the household name, like First Nations peoples? Sean and Carl.
2: Obviously number one.
0: Obviously.
2: One A and two. Or just one. No, collectively we're one.
0: Okay, alright. Yeah. Yes, we're tied. Yeah. We're tied for one.
2: Yeah.
0: We'll split.
2: So are we talking household names? So Adam Beach would be another one. Jennifer Podemsky.
0: Okay.
2: Shout out to Jennifer Podemsky. The Podemsky sisters, like, people give credit, and this is probably a little misogyny.
0: You know more about them than me and our listeners. So tell our listeners about
2: the Podemsky sisters themselves. So there was a movie called Dance Me Outside, which starred Adam Beach.
0: Yep.
2: Fantastic movie. The basis of the movie is a story of missing and murdered Indigenous women.
0: Yep.
2: All the sisters are in that movie, the Podemsky sisters, and they range from probably my age. So when I saw this, I was like 16, 17.
0: Yep.
2: All the way up to maybe 30 at the time.
0: Yep.
2: Since then, they were in the show Reservation Dogs. Okay. Like they've been acting this long. This whole family of women have been acting this long. Like shout out to the Podemski sisters.
0: Acting, producing, lifting up people around them.
2: Specifically women too. They've given a platform to women that have historically has never been seen.
0: Yeah.
2: Which is admirable, right? Like it's easy for Adam, and no discredit to Adam Beach, but it's easy for Adam Beach being a good looking, perfectly styled hair every single time.
0: He looks so good.
2: He looks so, he's I just want to touch
0: dreamy.
2: His hair.
0: He's just yeah, so
2: silky,
0: dreamy.
2: Silky
0: yeah,
2: smooth.
0: Yeah.
2: But yeah, the Podemski sisters 100% should be them.
0: Okay, all right.
2: Political wise, Elijah Harper's my guy.
0: Okay,
2: I got to go with Elijah Harper. Like he was my first act of resistance. Learning
0: basically stopped.
2: Yeah.
0: The Canadian Constitution from shifting to like whatever it is that Mulroney had in mind.
2: Yeah.
0: Like whatever it is that they had in mind. And it like it's too fast for constitutional change. I don't think that Canada like and I don't mean this in the like cancel Canada Day kind of rhetoric. I just mean like I don't know that Canada has still decided what kind of a country it wants to be.
2: Yeah.
0: I was in the States yesterday and visiting my dear sweet dad and shout out Pappy if you're listening. So but like they have their July 4th coming up.
2: Yeah.
0: And Canadians don't want that. Like Canadians are waving a lot of flags and everyone's happy because of the World Cup and you know Canadians are just like in a like a sort of back on a like it's you know let's be proud of being Canadian again and I get all of that but they don't want to go down the American rabbit hole where it's like this religious level of like red white and blue
2: blind level of nationalism
0: flag
2: and
0: tattooed on your chest kind of
2: the only time I'm ever for pro patriotism or nationalism is at a sporting event like you'll see me and you'll kill me. You'll see me come World Junior time with the Canada jersey, Canada hat, Canada scarf.
0: Well, or on Halloween.
2: Or on Halloween.
0: Or on Halloween. What are you dressed up as? Sean just shows up with the jersey that he's been wearing for the last 3 weeks, and he's like, I'm a Team Canada hockey player. No helmet, no stick. Just, I'm a hockey player. You know,
2: crazy fact, I have never owned a hockey stick.
0: Okay.
2: I don't think I have. Have you?
0: No.
2: Yeah.
0: No. But I barely owned a lacrosse stick.
2: Oh, so, fair.
0: Like, I'm not sporty Spice. Yeah. So, Jace differentiated this for us over the Olympic time, and I thought he did. Our shout out to our wonderful producer here, Jace. I thought he did a wonderful job differentiating. Patriotism's fine.
2: Yeah.
0: Nationalism is not. Nationalism
2: that's,
0: is weird.
2: That's a fair statement.
0: Yeah.
2: Yes.
0: So, and that like I'm a very patriotic Haudenosaunee.
2: Yeah.
0: But when I get into nationalist, like especially when it's like, whoa, the Haudenosaunee are the best, the Anishinaabe, blah, blah, blah, like, or you see it the other way around in our territory. It's a total. Your people have taken over here a little bit, Sean. Like rein in your people's
2: just
0: nationalism.
2: To be clear.
0: Your people's nationalism. Patriotism is great. Like I want to see the Seven Grandfather Teachings. I want to see Medicine Wheels. I want to see language. I want to see Big Drums. I want to see all those things. But like not exclusively, like,
2: not like, the expense
0: not
2: of my
0: like,
2: people.
0: Like this is the only kind of So
2: we'll revisit this topic in 10 years.
0: Yes, on another. Well, this one is not going away anytime soon. So okay, what about you've done sort of big household names? Any I did Randy Mann.
2: Randy Mann.
0: So
2: Phil Davis. Shout out to Phil Davis.
0: Yeah, I mean we could shout out like the people that are local. That are doing like the good local work. Yeah, for sure.
2: Yeah.
0: For sure. So, yeah, that's...
2: We should do, like, a Niagara, like, a local connection, a provincial connection.
0: Yeah, we can.
2: A national connection.
0: Yeah, so, but,
2: Tim Johnson? How do we not acknowledge Tim Johnson?
0: Oh, yeah. Yeah. There. I mean...
2: One of my favorite stories about Tim Johnson is you and I were presenting at a workshop.
0: Yep.
2: And I can't remember what workshop it is. And I was going off about the origins of the Haudenosaunee flag, being that the origins were found
0: in... I know exactly what this is.
2: Yeah.
0: Yeah.
2: And then you, I think it was you. You're like, yeah, Tim's the guy who made it.
0: Yeah. Yeah.
2: Yeah. So like,
0: Tim's dad.
2: Was it Tim's dad? Yeah.
0: Tim's dad had a print shop in I believe Niagara Falls, New York, or in Buffalo.
2: Okay.
0: And so they went and they needed a flag for the Iroquois Nationals at the time, the Iroquois Nationals to go. They're like, well, if we're gonna be a national team, we need a national flag. And so they went and in his print shop to scale made the first ever. And Tim's very particular about that. Like if you just see flags like the generic Hiawatha belt that gets sold at aircrafts or whatever, he's like, that's not the authentic.
2: Yeah. And so he graciously gave me one of the authentic ones. So I gave it to my son while he was up at school for college, but
0: I got one and I gave it to the city of St. Catharines back in the Walter Senzik days.
2: Did you?
0: Yeah. So back when I was like a representative of the Niagara Regional Native Center, Tim Johnson was just nominated for the Making a Difference Award through the St. Catharines Arts and Awards Committee.
2: Oh, wow.
0: Wonderful, fantastic people that do it.
2: Fantastic.
0: One of many. It's one of those things where like everybody who's nominated should have won the award. It's like, it's just too bad that not everybody can win. So he was nominated. So yeah, there's Tim. If you're going to say Tim, I'm going to say Jolene Rickard.
2: Yeah.
0: other side of the river, I guess. Yeah. But someone that should be acknowledged. If you have any you want us to shout out, we probably have to get into this RCMP thing.
2: Call for treason. Yeah.
0: They're. But we can stay on this wavelength too. It's a good day to be indigenous.
2: Good day to be indigenous.
0: We'll be right back.

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0: Indian heritage by, sorry, we can say Indian. Many of our listeners say Indigenous heritage by watching TikToks about the Indian Car song.
1: Yeah, it's a great song. Indian Car.
0: How's it go?
1: I've been driving in my Indian car to the sound of a powwow. Please, Mr. Officer, let me explain.
2: That's pretty good.
1: That's good. I don't know.
2: That's pretty good.
1: I'm not this is why I'm not a lead singer at a powwow drum, is because I'm a good follower. I'm very good at mimicking voices. I don't have my own identity when it comes to singing yet. Okay. So you put me with any drum, I could probably sing with them. But to lead, it's just, no, it's not my thing. Also, I forget the lyrics. The ADHD in my brain.
0: I know that, well, there aren't, like, a lot of them are vocables.
1: Yeah.
0: So.
1: Yeah, a lot, well, yeah. I'd probably have a better chance, because even word songs usually are vocable leads.
0: Miigwech, Mishomes, Manitomagwa, hey, hey, hey, ah. Hey, oh, hey, oh, hey, oh. Yeah, that's how that goes.
1: That boy. Yeah. I have no clue what you're saying.
0: Oh, really?
1: No, I'm joking. Like, I know what you're saying.
0: Miigwech Mishomes is thank you, grandfather, yeah. Right? Manitomagwa is the spirit of the bear,
1: yeah.
0: I think.
1: Manitou is a spirit, and then, yeah,
0: because it's the Manitou Mugwa singers.
1: Is that,
0: like,
1: what it is?
0: Yeah.
1: Okay.
0: Yeah, the Manitou Mugwa singers are the famous, like, Mississaugas of the Credit.
1: Oh, yeah.
0: Probably one of my favorite Mississaugas of the Credit things is, yeah, like, that group of singers.
1: Jai King,
0: yeah.
1: Green?
0: Yeah.
1: Pat,
0: yeah,
1: Green?
0: She does amazing work. She graduated language school, yeah, is, like, serving on her band council.
1: They opened up for FIFA?
0: Yeah. Yeah. Yeah. All the stuff. Yeah.
1: Dan Secord?
0: Shout out. Joe Martin was up there.
1: Yeah. I love Joe Martin.
0: Anthony Gladue
1: was there. He's, yeah, a heck of a singer.
0: He's amazing.
1: That boy's got a voice.
0: He's amazing. Yeah. That he went to Niagara Regional one time and sat in on drum night, and we were just chilling.
1: Yeah.
0: And he was like, oh, like, you guys aren't, like, practicing. And we're like, what do you mean? He's like, you gotta actually, like practice. Like,
1: yeah.
0: You don't just sit down in the drum and, like, bang out songs. Like you actually, if you wanna sing, like, you have to train your voice, yeah, to go to that level. I'm like, that makes sense. Because, yeah, we only have you and I probably personally know, well, you probably know a bunch.
1: Yeah.
0: I maybe personally know maybe three guys that can, like, really that high pitch.
1: Oh, yeah.
0: Like that, like when Harvey Drever sings,
1: yeah,
0: it's like the roof comes off the building. Like, mm-hmm. And it's like people are just lifted out of their chairs. Like,
1: yeah,
0: that man's voice is just like singing to creator, mm-hmm, like singing in the sky, like that high pitchy level. So anyway, that's a lot of words for you're up. You're up. You're next.
1: I'm
0: up. You're next. You got to get to that. You got to get to that. You got to get to that,
1: yeah,
0: level.
1: Yeah,
0: to that level.
1: We need a good local drum group. We haven't had, like, a lot of our drum groups have been youth oriented, which they should be, because that you want to carry on the next generation.
0: We're wasting our time on the youth again. It's like every time we make a youth group, they age out and we have to start over.
1: I
0: again.
1: Know.
0: Oh, youth work. It's, I know, the worst.
1: It is the worst.
0: You heard it here first on One Dish One Mic. No, I know that's not. I know that's not what you meant.
1: Yeah, yeah.
0: I know that's not what you meant.
1: But or they're like entry level drums, and like we don't have like an actual drum where we, like, I remember growing up being part of the youth group, we'd sing every Wednesday, Thursday, every Tuesday, Thursday, we'd come and we'd sing like you were just discussing.
0: Yes.
1: And now we don't have it. It's more of like a center run thing. It's more of like an organizational run thing as opposed to a community. That's the fundamental difference between me growing up now.
0: Start it, homie.
1: That's
0: always the thing. Is like, yep, I wish we had a water drum singing group, and I'm like, well, there's really nothing stopping me from, like, as the guy who drives around,
1: yeah, yeah,
0: with water drum and rattles in his trunk. Like, instead of wishing there was a, yeah, water drum group, I should just, like,
1: sing. Yeah, but it's not the same for powwows. Though, we don't, like, I don't have a drum. You have to be given one.
0: Yeah,
1: there's ceremony and stuff like that I don't have. I had a drum. I had a youth drum.
0: Okay. All right.
1: Yeah.
0: Like and a million years ago, though.
1: Yeah. Like when I was a youth. Then I aged out. Maybe this is why I'm bitter.
0: We got a couple of texts here. Deb from Windy Windsor said a whole bunch of stuff. She said, get a roof over your head, food on the grill, nice sunny day, surrounded by the people you love. This is our life. Then would question a right to complain. She said, a few giggles and tears here already. Thank you. Nyawa, Anishuk. And then, oh, yeah, and then some political stuff. If a non-Native person was buried in a dump, we would search. It didn't completely ring true. Huh? Okay, yeah. All right. Sure. Getting political first thing in the morning. CEO Mark from The Hague says, shout out to Mark from The Hague. Mark from The Hague. All right, we're going to get the shirts. We're going to get the shirts printed up in no time. President Russell said, I would love to know more about Randy Man. What do you say about the legend of Randy Man?
1: Nothing. That's why he's a legend.
0: The funniest texter.
1: He's the funniest, great voice.
0: The funniest texter.
1: Always
0: loves
1: there.
0: Loves the dirty.
1: Always there.
0: Loves the dirty texts. Loves the, like, sort of
1: Like, I don't want to know what you and Randy Band are doing after the show.
0: It's like on air. Like, okay. Yeah, they have a little bit of an innuendo edge to them.
1: Yeah. Uh-huh. Randy Band's an old school guy.
0: Yeah.
1: From back in the day. He's one of those back in the day boys.
0: Just honestly, though, like not in any kind of a negative way. Like, yeah, around.
1: He's always there. And always.
0: Helping out. And
1: you don't realize he's there.
0: Big fan of the station.
1: It's like you look. It's like reviewing a photo album like 10 years later and Randy Band's in every picture. Like, that's what it's like.
0: Yeah.
1: Yeah. Which is good. Those are like the unsung heroes of the world.
0: Yeah, I also feel like it's fair to bring him up because he texts.
1: Yeah,
0: so that's the rule. I would love to know more about Brandy Morin.
1: Brandy Morin.
0: Yeah,
1: I love Brandy Morin. Shout out to Brandy Morin. She's a Cree from Alberta.
0: Okay,
1: she has a Substack. Subscribe to her Substack because she's on the ground. She does a lot of solutions based journalism. She's
0: right in
1: the thick of it with what's happening in Alberta right now with the separatists and the Chiefs. The Treaty 6, 7, and 8's call for...
0: Let's grab that. Let me grab these texts, and then we'll do that story right afterwards. Canada lies about what type of country it currently is. President Russell says, so it is pretty hard to direct where those institutions could go. President Russell says, Paddy Crock, author of Becoming Kin and Bad Indians Book Club. I haven't read Bad Indians Book Club yet. I read Becoming Kin and I really like it. Like it's something that we have this like long genre of start here books, but Becoming Kin is a good start here book. Paddy herself, I think, has reflected upon how it's this tough. We're in this tough situation. This isn't Paddy now. This is me paraphrasing. We're in this tough situation because, like, your teachings are supposed to be grounded in the fact that you're Curve Lake. Mm. You're Curve Lake, Anishinaabe, Mississaugee, and you're supposed to start there and then branch out in terms of what you learn. Same thing. Like, I'm Oneida Bear Clan, and one clan, as you mentioned earlier and accurately.
1: Oneida Bear.
0: Oneida Bear, one clan, as Sean mentioned. And so my teachings start there, and then I branch out from there. And so when you're talking about things on a national level and on a Turtle Island level, it's interesting because where do you sort of ground those teachings? If you're talking about things that affect Squamish people or you're talking about things that affect like Mi'kmaq, like where do you start that out? And so I always get criticized because like I love Haudenosaunee things. I'm very proud to be Haudenosaunee. Mm. I'm arguably a little nationalistic, but mostly just patriotic over in my Haudenosaunee sphere. And so it's not at the excluding other things, it's because I think that like you just want to be grounded in where your teachings are coming from.
1: You should be able to say where they come from.
0: Paddy's great about that.
1: Yeah.
0: Like Paddy, in addition to
1: I didn't realize we're talking about Paddy.
0: Well, we really weren't. We branched out. Yeah. So, but Becoming Kin is I mean that's where these like start here books I think get a little bit difficult. I like Chelsea Vowell's Indigenous Rights as a start here book. They had it in the mall, dude.
1: Did they?
0: Shout out to the Penn Center.
1: Really?
0: Yeah, the Penn Center had Phyllis Webstad's Orange Shirt Day like right by the service kiosk
1: for the month.
0: Yeah, for the month. Yeah, they have flags up.
1: Yeah.
0: Like they have the Anishinaabe flag. They
1: Brian Kahn.
0: Shoney flag.
1: Niagara's favorite, maybe.
0: Is that who did that?
1: It was Brian Kahn and a couple of other people from Brock University.
0: Okay.
1: Part of the opening ceremonies for that. And they hung the flags.
0: I might have liked a little more like local context. Yeah. Not, you know, this isn't me just complaining that things aren't Haudenosaunee enough.
1: Where's the Senecas?
0: I think we're getting to the point where the narrative is this is traditional neutral territory. And then there was a strong Mississaugee and Onondaga Seneca presence here for a long period of time. And then after that, there was a lot of conglomeration of Anishinaabe and Haudenosaunee around the Treaty of Niagara time. But that's reflective of how transitory this territory has been, minus the neutrals that have been here for like a long, long time, like basically since First Nations people settled it.
1: Is that how long they go?
0: Chinundun people were pretty much here. Well, I love Davy's story, Dave LeBay's story about how the Inuit people followed the ice shield as it moved north. Like his people moved up with that, with the ice shield, which also basically rebukes Bering Strait through oral history, like through the oral history of our people, which we've always understood to be true. We came from the south.
1: Yeah.
0: Like, we came from probably the central part of Turtle Island, and then our various nations branched out. Or your people came from the east and had like there's seven fires, and one of them is Niagara, I believe.
1: Yeah. We follow the fish. We follow the salmon.
0: Which is cool. That's a really cool, So, but again, it sort of rebukes these like anthropological, archaeological sort of trades. So we've been teasing we'll have to do it on the other side of the pause, but there treason's afoot.
1: Do we hang people still? Is that a thing?
0: Like, I feel like
1: our people have been hung.
0: We never caught up for Louis Riel getting hung. I don't want to accidentally utter a death threat on air.
1: No,
0: next thing you know, the RCMP is coming for us.
1: I'm just saying, what is the Canadians punishment for a Canadian crime such as treason. If they hang people, that's not my fault.
0: Yeah.
1: I'm just saying, if you're guilty, fit the crime.
0: There's been a call for treason this past week. We'll unpack that in a couple seconds. Texas, though, 905-688-2582.
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0: Louis Riel, the charismatic leader. I'm literally reading this off Google. He was charismatic.
1: He was charismatic.
0: He
1: was a politician.
0: Did you listen to Archie Mann? Like, are you listening to The Hatchet?
1: I haven't. It's been a while. It's been a while.
0: It's so good. Yeah. It's so good.
1: I listen to angry music while I run, so.
0: I used to listen to you when you were on Thunder Bay. When I was first training myself to run, I would listen to Sean Van in Thunder Bay. Yeah.
1: Oh, nice.
0: Sean in the morning. So, because I do a lot of morning runs.
1: Superior morning.
0: And you were on for like, you would go on at 3 a.m. and be on until noon.
1: Yeah.
0: They really got their money's worth out of me.
1: I'm so exhausted.
0: CBC's weird like that. So, you have these shows that are forever.
1: Yeah.
0: But that's why you had 77 producers.
1: Yeah.
0: So you could just make all these.
1: That's true. We were nationally syndicated too, so we had Chase producers that did all of the work.
0: They'd
1: hand me a script right before.
0: Be like, can I say something not on this? And they'd be like, no, you can.
1: We will actually kill you for treason.
0: Yes, exactly. We'll hang you for high treason if you go off script. Louis Riel was super, super charismatic.
1: Yes.
0: He would basically be like, I'm out of the game, bro. I'm going to get out clean. And people would talk him into coming back. Mm. Be like, no, like, we need you.
1: Yeah.
0: We need you. He ran for the House of Commons and got elected twice as a write-in nominee as a parliamentarian, in spite of the fact that he was like on treason charges. Like, that's how beloved he was in Manitoba. Rightfully so. So the man was a rebel. We all like a good rebel.
1: We do.
0: That's why we think like Joe Rogan's a rebel or Donald Trump's a rebel or Elon's a rebel. Like, oh, a trillionaire. Look, we're like, oh, look at him, a trailblazer. You just took mommy and daddy's money.
1: Yeah, exactly.
0: More money. Like every rich person ever could.
1: You're from South Africa. You benefited from apartheid.
0: Exactly. Louis Riel. In my own words here, I wrote this. I definitely am not reading what Google said. The charismatic leader of the Métis people and founder of Manitoba was executed by hanging. Hanging. They hanged him. They hung him. They hung it. How do you say
1: they hang the
0: hang in the past
1: the
0: tense?
1: They hung.
0: Hanged.
1: They hanged.
0: He was hanged.
1: Hanged it.
0: They hanged it him on November 16th, 1885. He was convicted for being a land defender and for resisting colonization.
1: Basically.
0: Like, he did nothing wrong.
1: Yeah.
0: No, he did nothing. Right. He did nothing wrong.
1: There was a fun fact. If you go into Thunder Bay, there is a whole portion of Thunder Bay that is dedicated or immemorial to kind of Louis Riel. And that Louis Riel was at the point of... Never mind. Should I even get into this?
0: Sure.
1: Louis Riel was... There was an uprising that was happening where, I think it was like an insane amount of Anishinaabe people were coming to fight. And if those people fought with Louis Riel against the Canadian government...
0: Oh, yeah. You weren't supposed to say this on air. I remember. Yeah. Somebody told you that.
1: Yeah.
0: Like, don't ever tell anybody this on air.
1: Yeah.
0: Don't ever. Whatever you do, that it's one of those inside secrets.
1: It changes the narrative.
0: Wow. Thanks, Sean. All right. You heard it here first. You heard it on One Dish One Night.
1: But regardless, it was the right thing to do. You're supposed to fight oppression.
0: Well, 100%. 100%. And, like, my favorite kind of leader is the reluctant leader. Like, and you and I both know those people that are like, hey, can you guys lead things? And they're like, didn't you? Like, no. Like, don't you understand? No. Like, we don't want to. And they're like, yeah, but really, this time it'll be different.
1: Yeah.
0: This time.
1: It'll be,
0: don't worry. It'll be completely, we got your back. And then you look around and it's like the Anishinaabe and the Red River Resistance. Like, where are they? They said they're going to be here. What's that? You guys said.
1: You said you have my back,
0: You said you have my back. Now what's going on? Okay, the Assembly of Treaty Chiefs representing Treaties 6, 7, and 8 in Alberta unanimously passed a resolution requesting that the RCMP and the Auditor General investigate Premier Daniel Smith for treason!
1: Yeah.
0: Treason!
1: I like it.
0: Just treasonous, they said.
1: Did you see a response?
0: Yeah.
1: The Chiefs need to check themselves.
0: They're disgraceful.
1: Before you wreck yourself.
0: They're disgraceful. Like, and this is like, I don't know. We're back up to
1: It's going to be like, I'm very interested in what's going to happen. And the political games of treason and all these type of things, a lot of it's for theatrics, and I get that. Could she be convicted of
0: politics
1: treason?
0: Just for theatrics, Sean? Say it ain't so.
1: But what this is going to do is this is going to serve as a test case for Indigenous sovereignty. 100%.
0: I don't think it's a test case. This is a flagrant, Daniel Smith. not caring about the rules.
1: Yeah. No, but this
0: and
1: is
0: thinking,
1: going...
0: Like, thinking she's Donald Trump. Like, the difference between Donald Trump is, like, Donald Trump has the House and the Senate. Yeah. And he's the president.
1: Yeah.
0: So he's getting away with all this stuff because he hacked the system. You may not like him.
1: Yeah.
0: And I don't, like... Well, actually, a lot of people really do love Donald Trump.
1: That's true.
0: And are afraid to say it out loud. So, but for most people, definitely anybody in my circle, you may not like the guy, but he hacked the system.
1: Yeah.
0: Danielle Smith can't just do that. Like, she is but a premier.
1: Right, but... What I say in test case, what I meant to say is this is going to serve as precedence for this. Like, there's going to be law. There's going to be law now that is going to be enacted. The judges, the Supreme Court are going to be obligated to make a decision on what this means.
0: They did, though. They said she messed up. Like, she totally just skipped process. All she had to do was go through, and it's paltry, and the standard is so low. But she had to go through the cursory consultation process.
1: But the issue with how our Canadian system is set up right now is that it does not define. And, like, one thing I appreciate about Daniel Smith's comments are that, what does this mean? She is asking for an A, B, C, D, E, F, G explanation of why she was wrong.
0: Yeah.
1: I'm looking forward to the government, the Supreme Court of Canada, giving them an A, B, C, D, E, F, G as to what's wrong. Because the Canadian government has historically leveraged the ambiguity and the grayness of what Indigenous rights are. And I'm hoping that this finally spells everything out. That, what is duty to consult?
0: So
1: define it.
0: The Wolastoqe, Mi'kmaq people did not win their appeal to have their court case taken to the Supreme Court. Yeah. Meanwhile, you have the Coquitlam people in Richmond, BC area that did win their court case that declared that I'm going somewhere with this.
1: Yeah.
0: They're two different First Nations, literally on two separate coasts, fighting about whether private land can be held. Mm. And so this is a good example of sort of what you're talking about. It lives in this area of ambiguity. What the Wolastoqe decision said is that the Crown is responsible for the private corporations. Mm. So you have these private corporations that were given land, usually unjustly, unceded territory, and then built like a paper mill. And so the court's saying, does the paper mill pay for it, or does the government pay for it? So the court said the government pays for it. The Wolastoqe are unhappy because they're like, yeah, but that's not going to happen in any sort of an imminent timeline, and something should be set in place to stop this from happening in the future. And then lastly, the people that are currently occupying our land, again, unless the government is gonna land back that on behalf of the private sector, it doesn't work. Then you have Coquitlam, Richmond, BC, where again you have the courts that have said, no, you have to. Like, this private land can also be both private land and native land. And so you have this area of ambiguity. For Danielle Smith, though, like, I don't, like, you're right about, she's smart.
1: Yeah.
0: Cut her chops and talk radio.
1: Yeah.
0: That's where she learned how to be such a good debater and advancing these I think she knows what she's doing.
1: Yeah.
0: Like, I think she knows that she's sort of playing in the seams of ambiguity.
1: Yeah.
0: I think that I think our rights are always going to be ambiguous because Anishinaabe rights and Haudenosaunee rights are both Indigenous rights, but are both very distinctive.
1: Yeah.
0: Mi'kmaq rights, Innu rights, Inuit rights, Métis rights. I think it should be. I think it should be that way. Also, though, because, like, I don't, like, my big thing, and I'm just borrowing this from Paul Williams, is I'm not a letter of the laws guy. Mm-hmm. I like the principles. I like to agree on the principles before the details. And on principle, Danielle Smith doesn't care.
1: Yeah.
0: She doesn't care what the treaty chiefs have to say. She's not even pretending to try to care.
1: I think the courts have used that, though, that difference against us has time and time again, right? Like, when we look at the Powley decision and what it means for Métis people, when we look at the government now saying that Métis and non-status holders have have constitutionally protected rights. Do you know what I mean?
0: Like, the courts have always sided with our people consistently, time and time again.
1: Yeah, but
0: the problem is they're declarative. So they declare that we have rights, and then they have no teeth.
1: Yeah.
0: Then politicians have a responsibility to do it. And if you're like the BC NDP, where you put the DRIPA Act in, when it becomes deeply unpopular, you go, I don't know what to do. And then you have David Eby, like, walking in circles going, I don't know what to do. he can't go to the right because the right in BC are a bunch of residential school denialist crazy people that get kicked off of UBC.
1: Very, very
0: not
1: good.
0: To name anybody specifically, but they're wildly right wing out there.
1: Yeah.
0: And then you got the left that is just sort of disorganized and has no real plan.
1: There's no old liberal
0: stock
1: party in Alberta.
0: Well, that's a whole, I mean, BC politics is a whole thing, but I just don't think, I think Danielle Smith knows the rules and doesn't care. So I think your point about, like, if we should delineate those rules more clearly, it makes sense, except that it still wouldn't make her care. Like, she's still gonna hack the system and find a way to, she doesn't want to separate either.
1: She
0: wants to satisfy the separatists in her party for political reasons.
1: Do you think she wants to separate?
0: No.
1: You don't think she wants to separate?
0: No, no, no. It's wildly expensive. She wants all the money to go to all the people who get the money. I mean, that's basically what most of the politicians are doing anyways in today's day and age. Is they're just protecting a certain kind of financial status quo so that Elon can you know, be a trillionaire.
1: Yeah. Basically. I think she wants to separate.
0: Democrats, Republicans, all the Canadian parties, they all just want to make sure the status quo stays the same. She might. She might.
1: The amount of money, Alberta, the transfer payments, I don't know.
0: We have to transfer our show to some other show.
1: The next show.
0: It's good,
1: next day
0: show.
1: Good day to be Indigenous.
0: Today's a good day to be Indigenous.
1: Tomorrow's a better day to be Indigenous.
0: Every day's a good day to be Indigenous.
1: Yes.
0: Thank you, Jace, for producing our show. Thanks to 6N CKTV Studios for hosting this program.
1: This program.
0: This program.
1: Specifically. Because it's Indigenous People's Program.
0: Indigenous People's Day.
1: For Indigenous People's Day.
0: Nigit Miswagwek.
1: Love you guys.

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3: From the National Newsroom of the Canadian Press, I'm Naira Ahmed. Industry Minister Melanie Joly says Ottawa's focus is on protecting Canadian businesses and workers as Mexico seeks a trade deal with the United States. Her comments come after Mexican President Claudia Sheinbaum said yesterday that her government is doing everything it can to reach a trade deal with the U.S. soon. Joly says the government wants to make sure businesses affected by tariffs can keep operating.
4: My job in the context of the trade war has always been to protect Canadians and businesses, to talk about measures, to make sure that businesses impacted by the tariffs don't take sudden decisions, don't make sudden moves, that they know that because of our supports, they can keep their operations going and keep their employees.
3: Joly says Prime Minister Mark Carney has been clear that Ottawa will work toward a good deal for Canada. Carney is meeting with his Liberal caucus in Ottawa today as MPs prepare to return to the House of Commons next week. Also, the Carney government has not joined Germany, France, and others in condemning Turkey's crackdown on LGBTQ plus organizations.
5: Global Affairs Canada has said nothing publicly since Turkish authorities raided multiple organizations and detained hundreds of activists. The European Union has expressed concern over the raids, and France, Sweden, Finland, Germany, the Netherlands, and Iceland issued a joint statement to that effect on Thursday. When asked, Global Affairs did not say why it didn't join that statement. Canada is negotiating a free trade agreement with Turkey, and Prime Minister Mark Carney has said he's limiting the government's public criticism on human rights in places such as China and Saudi Arabia. Hannah Stolz, The Canadian Press.
3: In Quebec, local police say a driver struck and injured six pedestrians at a country music festival early this morning before fleeing the scene. The victims were taken to hospital with varying injuries, although provincial police did not have further information on their conditions. The vehicle was spotted an hour later in the Quebec City area, where the suspect, a man in his 20s, was arrested and taken in for questioning. Police say it's unclear whether the incident was intentional, and an investigation is underway. And tonight, country hitmaker Josh Ross and breakout star Cameron Whitcomb face off at the Canadian Country Music Association Awards.
6: Both musicians have each scored 7 nods. They square off in categories such as Best Male Artist and Single of the Year, though neither is expected to attend tonight's awards in Saskatoon. Whitcomb is nominated for his song Options, about the temptation to relapse into alcohol addiction. The show will also see 4 acts, Sasha, Madeline Merlot, Tyler Joe Miller, and Brett Kissel, pay musical tribute to American country icon Dolly Parton, who died of cancer last month at 80. The star-studded spectacle hosted by James Barker Band airs on CTV and Crave starting at 8 p.m. Eastern. Aaron Sousa, The Canadian Press, Saskatoon.
3: This is The Canadian Press. In sports, Jose Soriano gets the start for Toronto today in a crucial game between the Blue Jays and the Texas Rangers. Canadian pitcher Cal Quantrill will take the mound for Texas. The Jays are 2 games behind the final American League wildcard spot, with the Rangers 1 game behind. The Edmonton Elks visit the Toronto Argonauts this afternoon. The 10-3 Elks are riding a 4-game winning streak and sit 2 games ahead of second-place Saskatchewan in the West Division. In the day's other CFL matchup, the Calgary Stampeders host the lowly Ottawa Redblacks in a matchup of 2 teams looking to end losing skids in the CFL. The Redblacks are in search of their first win of the year, sitting at 0-12. And Canada has suffered a heartbreaking 77-76 loss to the United States this afternoon in the gold medal game of the Women's Wheelchair Basketball World Championship in Ottawa. Canada hasn't won a medal at a World Championship since 2014, when the tournament was last held on Canadian soil. From the Canadian Press, I'm Naira Ahmed.
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8: Taking a look at your weather forecast, we'll see cloudy skies with 40% chance of showers and a low of 12 overnight. Those showers will be clearing up into the morning, then sunny skies later in the afternoon, reaching a high of 20. Monday, a mix of sun and cloud with a high of 18. And Tuesday, cloudy and a high of 19.
9: Welcome to Famous Lost Words. I'm Christopher Ward with my co-host and creator of the show, Tom Jokic.
10: Christopher, since we started this show,
9: yes,
10: we have interviewed Mick Jagger. It was an interview that I did from late 2001 with Mick Jagger on the phone. We also ran a Keith Richards interview, which was extraordinary in that time as well. We had a lot of fun with that. This is the Rolling Stones together. So we get a bit of Mick, a bit of Keith, I think a bit of Bill Wyman as well. And these clips are an awful lot of fun, aren't they?
9: They're terrific. But I have to say, listeners, Tom wanted to both challenge, amuse, and exhaust me.
10: And I sent you a lot
9: of clips. He sent me 31 clips of Rolling Stones interviews a few weeks ago.
10: Don't worry.
9: We're not going to play them all, I promise.
10: We're just going to play the good ones, and thank you for your patience. Sometimes I'm overwhelmed by them. I said, oh, hell with it. I'm just sending them to Christopher.
9: Send it to Ward, see what he does, yeah. Tom, what else have we got this week?
10: Well, Christopher, we have a really great interview with Cars leader Rick Ocasek from 1979, a year after the release of their incredible debut album and just before the release of their second album, Candio. This is really good stuff. I also have some cool song facts about Mick Jagger and the Rolling Stones. And speaking of them, let's start it up.
9: This is like listening to a triple album with a gatefold sleeve.
10: Oh, you mean with all the clips?
9: Yes.
10: Funny. Funny. You're
9: right. How many triple albums can you recall?
10: I can only recall two, and that's All Things Must Pass by George Harrison and Sandinista by The Clash.
9: Those are the only two that I can recall. Maybe somebody will help us out here. Well, Adam, I'm sure, will tell us, because I'm guessing that every Grateful Dead live album ever released.
10: Or any jam band that he likes, and he loves jam bands, they all have triple albums. Surely to God they do.
9: So with the Stones, what you'll hear is a band in transition in interviews that span 2 or 3 years. They were on the way down from a creative and commercial peak with Some Girls, which was 6 times platinum in 1978. 1980's Emotional Rescue, which followed, featured the title track as the first single, and it was a Stones oddity to be sure, as Mick explains in upcoming segment number 54,375. Anyway, everyone except for Charlie Watts is represented in this rock and roll potpourri, some sounding more lucid than others.
10: Oh, no kidding.
9: But the sheer range of subject matter is quite phenomenal. I guess that's to be expected from guys who've been interviewed for a couple of decades. The opening act is Bill Wyman, who I've interviewed, and as I found, Bill is open, sincere, and very detailed in his answers. He starts by talking about how the songs evolve.
11: When people write songs, there's certain ways people think of them being performed, and things like Satisfaction and The Midnight Rambler, things like that, it goes completely different to the way the demo is or the rough cassette is, you know. It goes somewhere else and it's great. Sometimes when you're recording and things don't seem to flow the right way to the way that Keith either or Mick, whoever wrote the song, or between them, can feel it and say, well, we don't think the drums should play like that, Charlie. We think they should go like this, you know, and then Charlie will try to do it and he'll probably do it okay. Mm-hmm. And that bass, the bass line that you're doing right there doesn't seem to be the way we were thinking of it at the time. So I usually say, I mean, it's a bit more easy going than Charlie because nobody else can play drums. And I say, well, why don't you try the bass and see what happens? So Keith's done that on occasions, mm-hmm. as is Mick Taylor. And I've usually moved over and done some sort of keyboard or some synthesizer or something like that. It's just the way we work.
9: He also takes on the age-old question of why the Stones endure.
11: How can we stay together? Because it still seems to work. Everybody's still having a good time. Everybody's still buying tickets and buying records. So there we are.
10: Well, yeah, they're still having a good time, and they still rock on to that point and all these years later because they can and because people want to see them.
9: Tom, I'm assuming that you would identify with some of Bill's special interests because he's the ultimate archivist in that band.
10: That's right.
9: Man, I mean, he has just so much material, some of it that came out in that book, Rolling

0: they love to hear the greatest hits, you know, if you go and see Jerry Lee Lewis, you'd love to hear a whole lot of shaking going on and all that, but we never do that. We always move on to the last two albums or something and throw in a few old ones for fun. But I mean, we haven't played Satisfaction for years and years and years, and we probably won't play it on this tour, but we might play the B-side for a change.
1: Perhaps surprisingly, he's got some very good things to say about the new crop of early 80s bands.
0: Well, I see one band in particular in Europe that's going down a storm, you know. They are based in England, although they're American. They couldn't make it in America, and they moved over to England, and they've become enormous. And they're doing a very similar thing to what we were doing at the very beginning, and that is taking a music of 10, 15 years, or 20 years beforehand, rehashing it. They've got an image together, and they're really happening over there, and that's a band called Stray Cats. They're playing hillbilly rock, like Eddie Cochran, Gene Vincent style, you know? They are enormous in Europe now. I mean, their number one albums and then singles in France and Finland and England and Holland and Germany, and they're off to Japan, I think, next month. They're great. There's another band, Duran Duran, are great. I love them. There's a lot of bands. I mean, apart from the obvious, the Police and the Clash and bands like that, they're great. There's lots and lots of brilliant, really good talent coming out of England right now. I mean, an awful lot. And it's very, very exciting, because at last they're getting the image together with the music. And, you know, when punk sort of, to give it a name, when punk sort of came out, there was a great image there, but the music really wasn't happening, as far as I'm concerned, apart from a few bands. And now the whole thing is beginning to gel, and there's a lot of good stuff coming along.
1: I always laugh a little bit, though, when bands of that ilk start complimenting other bands who are complete and utter throwbacks, right? Like,
2: right.
1: I really like I like the Stray Cats, but the Stray Cats were a rockabilly band, and they stood out in the early 80s with Rock This Town and Stray Cats Strut and I Won't Stand In Your Way. Great songs, and they belonged on the charts then, but to hold them up as the paragon of good new rock and roll is silly to me. But anyway, that still makes me laugh when they
2: Yeah, it's
1: that
2: not
1: out.
2: An observation that ages particularly
1: no.
2: well.
1: Yeah.
2: Anyway, Mick takes up the interview subject duties as he deconstructs the single Emotional Rescue.
3: Well, it's a bit of a strange track, really. It started off with just Ronnie and playing bass and Charlie and myself playing the piano. That's how it was, you know. And then we put keys on, and we put saxophone on. Actually, we put the sax straight away after we cut just the rhythm track. So it was not actually the band playing sort of five together, as most of the other tracks are. I don't know, yeah, it's just another groove, really. I'd never think about them like that. I just take them all as they come out of my head, so to speak, you know. So I just wrote it on the piano, and that's how it was, more or less.
2: Mick takes some ribbing about his vocal on the single.
4: But, you know, Mick did sing in that high voice. Nobody knows why.
5: But towards, you told me to.
4: Oh, that's right. But towards the end of the song, he does go, "You will be mine, you will be mine, all mine." And that gives the complete range of Mick's voice.
5: Well, up and down, you mean?
4: Top C to middle B, he'll flatten it himself.
5: It's been used a lot in Rolling Stone records, haven't it? High voices.
4: Yeah, he did "Daddy, You're a Fool to Cry.
1: Wow, they like making fun of Mick on that song. And why not? Like, Miss You was kind of a cool disco song. I think Emotional Rescue is kind of a ridiculous disco song. But
6: You Will Be Mine.
1: You Will Be Mine.
6: Oh, mine.
1: Now, that being said, I just want to say to my girlfriend, I know it's your favorite Rolling Stones song of all time. And while I am quietly embarrassed by that fact, I will give it to you because you love it so much.
2: You know what? You want to bring her in for a little bit of a song she hates to love?
1: Sure, yeah.
2: Mick, of course, would rather do it his way.
5: I really wish there was someone there to do a lot of this, because there's a lot of donkey work making records, you know. When you hear about bands like the Fleetwood Mac making, spending 2 years, right? A lot of it's donkey work, because what you do is this really stupid way of making records. Instead of going in with 10 songs saying, "These are the 10 songs we all know in life, you know. They're all rehearsed. Great, fantastic. Here they come. And these are some..." The game then we called 30, you know, start making a movie, and so then you start, "Oh, I wish we could use that one," and Ronnie's going, "What about that one?" I'm saying, "Nah, forget it," right? "Oh, whatever," right? And so you whittle it down from 30 down to 10, and it's a very slow process. I prefer just to go in with the

0: first 10 songs that I write, you know?
1: and a razor blade.
0: So it takes quite a long time to whittle it all.
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3: 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You're listening to Famous Last Words. This is an interview with the Rolling Stones from the early 80s. Back with more right after this.
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3: This is Famous Last Words. I'm Tom Jokic with Christopher Ward. Christopher, we continue our conversation with the Rolling Stones from the early 80s. Where are we now? We're about 1983?
4: We're lost in the past somewhere, and we're probably never going to find our way out.
3: Right, okay.
4: But, you know, that's okay.
3: Sure.
4: It's kind of what we do. 1982 also saw the release of Still Life, a live album. Keith comments.
17: It sounds pretty good to me, and I don't generally like live albums. Yeah. But I've stuck with this one, so it's a good sign.
3: You know, Keith is always funny in these interviews when he's trying to promote an album, because you can tell that he doesn't really love some of the stuff they release. There's a song, They're Not the Only One With Mixed Emotions. You know that song, remember Mixed Emotions,
4: sure.
3: Right?
4: Yeah.
3: It was either that one or Anybody Seen My Baby. And someone asked, so what do you think of the song? And he goes, oh, kind of a lovely pop song, isn't it? And it's like, it sounds so dismissive because, you know, in his heart, that's not the kind of music he really wants to be playing. But they needed to create songs for radio airplay. And at that point, with Mixed Emotions and Anybody Seen My Baby, those songs didn't really fly up the charts. And you know that Keith would probably have wanted to play other music, but he's still trying to promote it.
4: Well, I actually think both of those songs are pretty good examples of strong later period Stones material.
3: Yeah.
4: But to me, what that means is that Keith didn't write them.
3: Right, exactly right. Now, you know the story about Anybody Seen My Baby. Mick is playing it at home, and his daughter's going, oh, that's Constant Craving. And he goes,
4: oh, yeah.
3: What?
4: Yeah.
3: Constant Craving. So she plays Constant Craving for
4: Katie
3: him.
4: Katie Lang song. Yeah.
3: They call up Katie Lang and say, you're getting a songwriting credit on a Rolling Stones song. Are you fine with that? And she goes, oh, yeah.

0: Perhaps surprisingly, Mick doesn't mind recalling the band's origins.
1: We have had ups and downs, of course, but I mean, yeah, we've had, you know, we had initial success in the UK, definitely. You know, we were a new band, we put a record out, our first record won in the top 40, and next record won in the top 10. And so I suppose in that way, we're instantly successful. And from then on, we've always had hits of some kind, success on the road. Why that is, I don't know. You put it down to anything, luck, hard work, not giving up when things look bleak.
0: The Undercover album, which came out in 1983, revealed a power struggle that would last through the decade by the band's two main songwriters. Mick, on the one hand, was keenly aware of current trends in music and wanted the Stones to embody some of those influences. Keith wanted them to return to their blues roots.
2: Right.
0: Mick talks about writing the songs for Undercover.
1: Keith and I got together on it at the end of 1982, actually. We started writing songs. And in 1983, we started recording it. First of all, Keith and I went to we rented a basement studio in Paris. And we sort of polished off there. We said, oh, well, this is the songs I've written. And he said, this is the songs I've written. And we got up like 6 to 10 songs, I can't remember. Usually, Keith and I have a hand in it. So I would come and say, well, look, I've got this song, but I'm stuck here. I need a bit more. And Keith would say, well, yeah, I've got 80. Two lines, and can you fill in the rest of the lyrics and stuff like that? So it's very difficult to say, I wrote this and you wrote that. And it's like going to dinner with four people and saying, your girlfriend had the soup, and then therefore I shouldn't pay the equal, or, you know, like that. It's stupid. So we just divide them. But, you know, each person helps the other. And the band also changes them so much. The rhythms and things like that around. I often have to rewrite them completely once the band gets hold of them. Because they go from being love ballads to sort of dance songs, and I have to just say, forget it. I mean, I'm going to rewrite it, you know.
2: There you go. That's just like the Beatles, you know. They would come in with their own songs, and then they would be stuck at some point, and then they would fix each other's songs.
0: Yeah.
2: Yeah, love that.
0: It's a great process to have the imagination of somebody else who brings things that you think, I would have never done that, but it's better.
2: So let's talk a little bit about songwriting here. You're a songwriter, Christopher. Do you collaborate a lot on songwriting?
3: Mm-hmm, I do.
2: Okay, so there's also a little bit for me. If I was a songwriter and I kind of know what I'm like creatively, I kind of don't want that other input because I think it's my ego. You have to really set your ego aside and work for the greater good of the song. Is that an easy or hard thing to do?
0: Well, I love it,
2: yeah.
0: Because it makes it exciting, because you get bored by yourself after a while. And, I mean, there are songwriters who will say, no, you can't touch it. This is my creation, and it is sacred.
2: Right.
0: And I don't want anybody messing with it. And that's fine. But you're not going to be doing a lot of collaborating if that's your point of view.
2: Sure.
0: I think you have to go into it with an idea of whatever happens, happens. And then if for some reason you take it to somebody and you hate what they've done with it, you might be able to say, well, you know, this isn't working for me. Can I take the song back to where it was?
2: Yeah.
0: And hopefully you've only wasted an afternoon.
2: Sure, sure. And when you worked with Diana Ross, did she have a lot of input into the songs, or did you pitch her the songs?
0: Well, as we've said before, and as I've heard from so many artists, there's no one way to write songs. And this one was a little bit unusual. I would have a meeting with her, and I'd bring my notebook, and she would talk, and then we would converse. But she had definitely something she wanted to write about and all kinds of ideas. And then it was really my goal to translate that stuff into a song form. And then I worked with a collaborator as well on the musical side.
2: And so one of those songs that you wrote was a song that she wanted to do about Michael Jackson. We played it previously on the show. And that must have been weird because she gave you a prescription or a description of what she wanted you to do. And you changed it up a little bit, but she still loved it.
0: I changed it up a lot. Tom, it had to be done.
2: Right, right.
0: As you can imagine.
2: For sure.
0: So back to the Stones and famous
2: lost
0: words.
2: Come on, Christopher.
0: Yeah. Keith has a theory about the source of inspiration.
4: Songs, they're all around you. A good songwriter isn't somebody that creates a song. It's somebody that's receptive to that, an antenna you know, on a TV, I think. As long as you switched on and you've got an antenna on the roof, all the songs, they're there, you know. I mean, all you do is just, they come through you. I'm like a medium in a way in that respect, you know.
0: Have you seen the documentary Under the Influence, the Keith Richards one from a few years ago?
2: No.
0: I think it was on Netflix in 2015.
2: Sure.
0: It's fantastic. There's lots of jamming and live stuff going on. You see him working through songs, but he also theorizes about songwriting. And he's remarkably consistent. He sort of expands on the theory in the film, but basically it's the same approach. Mick explains the meaning of the song Undercover.
1: What's it about? It's really this enormous amount of political terrorism in the world, and yeah, of course, like people like me and you and people listening down there, where you can just gloss over it, ignore it, hide like an ostrich, cuddle up with our old ladies and forget about it. While it's still outside, it's going on. That's really what the song's about.
2: Christopher, what's up next?
0: Mick talks about some strange crowd control problems from the early years.
3: In the very early 60s, it wasn't peace and all that, but that didn't happen until later, like 66 or 67. That was a product of the sort of war people, you know, that bit. Before that, it was like very violent for a while because people didn't know how to control, like, the kids, you know. You know what I mean? Like, in crowds, they just didn't know. And when we came, like, say to Memphis, when we first played there, I can't remember which year, maybe 65, you think. Well, there was just little girls, right, that would run to the front with their instamatics and snap off bulbs and things, and they would throw things on the stage, like little gifts and that. And they'd scream all the way through, and we wouldn't have to play hardly, okay. But what happened was that they didn't, like, know how to control them, so police used to hit them over the head with their nightsticks. These little children, you know, like their own children. That lasted for a while, but it was quite horrible for a long while, because it was just all these communities didn't know how to control these little girls just by just being nice to them.
2: Yeah, you know, that's around that era when security just didn't know how to deal with these young fans. And so they're beating up these little kids who are just trying to get closer to their band, but they had no experience.
0: Mick talks about the necessity of keeping your identity while in a band. For me, it's hard to imagine that could be a problem for Mick Jagger.
1: The band is very important in my life, but of course, I've always felt that I was important, you know, as an individual. I didn't want to completely put myself into the group. I mean, I am in the group, but I mean, that's not going to conceal my identity as a person. I think anyone should do that. You have to do it a bit in the beginning. After a while, I mean, you've got to exert your own personality. I'm supposedly the one that's sort of polite and nice and everything and doesn't know anything about music, and Keith is the one that's nasty and knows everything about music, where, of course, it's not true.
4: When we started playing, you know, it's quite possible to say, oh, rock and roll was just another cha-cha-cha or a hula hoop, you know. I mean, rock and roll is part of life, you know, this kind of music that we play, you know, and you kind of grow up with it, I guess, you know, and so does everybody else with it, you know. Thing is not to do it too fast.
2: Great stuff. The Rolling Stones on Famous Lost Words. We made it through.
0: Yeah, the word epic applies here.
2: For sure. You're listening to Famous Lost Words. This is an interview with the Rolling Stones from the early 80s. Back with more right after this.
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2: Is Famous Lost Words, where we dig up classic interviews and play the best parts for you. I'm Tom Jokic with Christopher Ward. This week, we've been talking about the Rolling Stones, and Christopher, the last time you saw the Stones was in 2019, and it was a special experience because you brought your daughter with you. Tell us about that.
0: I went to see the Stones at the Rose Bowl with my 23-year-old daughter. Now, seeing the band, the world's greatest rock and roll band, and they weren't billed that way, I have to say, was like seeing it through her eyes was half the fun, right?
2: Yeah.
0: She'd grown up with the music, of course, and loved the songs, and she knew the band's iconic status, but she had no idea of what the show would be like. Now, for me, a guy who's seen the Stones multiple times over the years in different venues, from the Olympia in Paris to the Rose Bowl 25 years ago, it was like the expectation of a nostalgic experience. Now, Mick's recent heart surgery was kind of a shadow over the event beforehand, as you can imagine, but was quickly dispelled. He led a virtual aerobics class for the over 2 hours he was front and center. I'm serious, with all those jumping jack things that he does, along with all the other stuff, right? And he doesn't even seem to have lost a step vocally, unlike most of his contemporaries. Okay, his wardrobe still looks like it was lifted from a Beverly Hills thrift shop in 1975, but so what, right? My daughter laughed in delight at the sight of Mick's comedic dance moves. I mean, this is sort of a buffoonish quality.
9: Yes.
0: Only Mick pulls it off.
9: Yeah.
0: Keith ditched the bandana and the weird little hair tie things.
9: Okay.
0: Mercifully.
9: Yeah.
0: And devoted himself to great playing, better than the last time I saw them, which was, I think, 2013. So, Tom, to summarize, forgive the hyperbole, but there was something miraculous at seeing this show, one I probably would have bet against even happening a couple of years ago. These guys love what they do, and the joyful audience reaction is earned every single night with some of the greatest rock and roll songs ever written, and the commitment they make to giving us all they've got.
2: That's great.
0: Whether or not it's for the last time.
2: Wow. So it's interesting what you say about Mick's kind of almost comic and almost buffoonish stage presence, because it is funny, because he kind of prances around the stage in an almost like a mock imitation of Mick Jagger. You know, it's
0: he's got the moves like Jagger,
2: yes,
0: does he?
2: He certainly does. And if you were to isolate it, if you were just That's to funny. Show someone without any music playing that, they would go, well, what exactly does that guy think he's doing?
0: Exactly.
2: Right? Is he dancing? Is he just moving?
0: It's very camp.
2: It is. It's very camp, but it is him. And, you know, you want the full-on, the full frontal Jagger, as I would call it, in that experience. And it's great to know.
0: It was fantastic.
2: When you watch Keith Richards up there, when I've seen, I've only seen them once, and when I saw him, it was just like, Keith, man, you live to do this. You live for this moment. And you still feel that he's completely engaged in what he's doing?
0: That's an interesting question, because he was actually more, I don't want to say receding or in the background or anything. I mean, it's still Keith's show as much as it's Mick's in a way.
2: Yeah.
0: But he wasn't as sort of on the edge as he was in previous shows that I'd seen him. But he played better. I mean, he makes sloppiness an art form. So let's just say that at the outset.
2: Exactly.
0: And the interplay between him and Woody is the magic, right? I mean, when I interviewed Bill Wyman years ago, I mean, he just said, hey, we're not the best musicians. We're not the best players. Mick's not the best singer. but we got something, and that something was on full display. Speaking of full display, now I need somebody to verify this, make sure I wasn't the only one who saw it. I think Woody was wearing a T-shirt with the set list written on it.
2: That's funny.
0: And beside each song, the key that it was in.
2: God.
0: I could be wrong. Please, somebody,
2: that's so
0: back
2: funny.
0: Me up on this.
2: That's so funny.
0: Because who is he doing that for?
2: Yeah.
0: There's no mirror on stage. He's not doing it for himself.
2: Does in front of him, does his monitor have a mirror image of him from the front so that he could see what's coming next? That's very funny. You know. I love that. Okay, Christopher, this episode so far has been dedicated to the Rolling Stones. You saw the Stones in concert. We played some Stones clips. And now I've got some Mick Jagger and Rolling Stones cool song facts for you. These are based on a book called Mick Jagger by the author Philip Norman, who's done a number of you know, well-known rock documentaries.
0: Right.
2: Okay? So, here we go. Let's get started. So, first of all, it was Brian Jones that came up with the name The Rolling Stones, but Mick and Keith both hated the name. They said it made them sound halfway between a classical string quartet and an Irish show band.
0: Wow.
2: But Brian...
0: I did not know that.
2: But Brian got his way because at that point, it was still mostly his band.
0: Hard to imagine.
2: I know. Very hard to imagine. Okay. Speaking of Brian, we're going to Brian Epstein, the former manager of the Beatles. So after the death of Brian Epstein, there were plans for a giant Beatles and Stones merger. Get this, where the two bands would share offices, build a recording studio that would be used by them both. And Mick got as far as registering the name Mother Earth for their record label. But the plan was put down by Alan Klein. Now, we know Alan Klein was the manager of the Rolling Stones for a while and was trying to get his claws, and I do mean that derisively, he was trying to get his claws into the Beatles. And he was the one who made that not happen. But that would have been very interesting. How would the history of both those bands been changed or affected by almost a merger of the two greatest bands in the world under one umbrella? That would have been fascinating.
0: But would it have changed anything creatively?
2: I don't know. You know, it's funny because they were so affected by each other. And there was a rivalry between the bands, but it was for the most part a friendly rivalry and an artistic rivalry.
0: I think some of this started when the Stones were talked into recording a Beatles reject song.
2: Well, right. Well, they did. I Want to Be Your Man. And that became kind of their first legitimate hit. They really liked each other around that time. And honestly, they really liked each other throughout the whole thing. But the Beatles were very influenced by the Stones and very influenced by the album Aftermath. Remember that?
0: Yeah.
2: And they even toyed... This is so lame, okay? This is funny. They even toyed with the idea of calling Revolver after Geography instead of after Math. That is a true story.
0: You made that up.
2: I did not make that up.
0: You made that up.
2: I read it in a book called Dreaming the Beatles by Rob Sheffield, a writer for Rolling Stone, and it's such a stupid fact.
0: He's a legit writer.
2: Yeah, no, he's great, but that's just, I love that. Okay.
0: After Geography, okay.
2: Okay, so more Mick Jagger and Rolling Stones, cool song facts, cool people facts. Marianne Faithfull was, of course, one of the most important women in Mick's life, especially in the 60s. But in the late 60s, she was not in a good place, and she tried to take her own life. So she was in a coma. She heard voices calling her back into the land of the living, including Mick's. When she opens her eyes, Mick is there holding her hand, and he said, "Wow, you've come back." And she said, "Wild horses wouldn't drag me away." And that stuck with him and became the chorus for Wild Horses, the great Stone song.
0: Wow.
2: Yeah.
0: That's very touching.
2: Yeah. Okay, more cool song facts about Mick and the Stones coming up. Plus, a 1979 interview with Rick Ocasek of the Cars.
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2: I'm I'm Tom Jokic with Christopher Ward, and this is Famous Lost Words. In just a few minutes, we'll hear a lost interview with the late Rick Ocasek of the Cars. But first, let's continue with more cool song facts about Mick Jagger and the Rolling Stones. A few minutes ago, we were talking about Marianne Faithfull, who was Mick's partner in the 60s. Now, we're talking about Bianca Jagger, Mick's first wife. Bianca was not a fan of Carly Simon. Can you guess why, Christopher?
0: Because they resembled one another?
2: You know what? A lot of people said that Mick fell for her because Bianca looked like Mick. So he fell in love with himself. And when you look at Carly, she has those same qualities that Mick does. That's very funny. Okay, so here's the story.
0: Ooh.
2: So Bianca was not a fan of Carly, and she was not a fan of the song You're So Vain. She thought that the line, you had me several years ago, was evidence of an affair that Carly had with Mick. She later said that of all the women in Mick's past, it was Carly Simon that caused her the worst insecurity.
11: You had me several years ago when I was still quite naive.
0: Well, well.
2: Okay. By the time Mick released his album Primitive Cool in the late 80s, he and Keith were barely getting along with each other. Keith called Mick's touring band Disco Boy Jagger's Little Jerk-Off Band. and said that he would slit Mick's throat if he went on tour with those guys.
0: I don't think there was much demand for that tour
2: sadly.
0: This is so sordid.
2: It is, and that's what I love.
0: And you're loving this just a little too much, I think.
2: I revel in this stuff. Are you kidding? So the eventual peace talks between Mick and Keith around that time happened at Eddie Grant's recording studio in Barbados. Remember him, Electric Avenue?
0: Of course. And I do very well.
2: So as Mick and Keith sat down with each other, they started kind of, like, it was tense. No one knew what was going to happen. And then they started kind of laughing at all of the drama. They even began reciting each other's slams against each other, the insults. They even started reciting them back to each other. And within a few minutes, they're just howling at how ridiculous it all got. And then that's when they got back together again.
0: Love that.
2: Okay. Salacious. You want salacious? I've got salacious. Mick Jagger apparently had a 2-year affair with Angelina Jolie. And I would like to point out once again that she kind of looks like Mick.
0: Yeah, I knew you were going there.
2: She starred in the music video for Anybody Seen My Baby. And by all accounts, Mick really pursued her around that time. And it was Angelina's mom who pushed her to do the video because Angelina's mom also kind of had a thing for Mick. So this is getting sorted. But anyway, what we hear about Mick and Angelina, even though I believe he was married at the time, was Angelina was the first and only of Mick's girlfriends to actually treat him with contempt and treat him quite poorly over the years, which is very unusual for Mick and his love life. So there you go. Cool song facts. Cool salacious facts about Mick Jagger and the Rolling Stones.
0: I need a shower.

0: great song from the late 70s, Rick Ocasek and the Cars with My Best Friend's Girl. Christopher?
1: What a sound they had, huh?
0: Oh, for sure.
1: Unlike any other band. Yeah. Okay, it's former band names quiz time, but we already know the answer. ID Nirvana. Milkwood.
0: Wow. Okay.
1: Richard and the Rabbits. And Captain Swing. Every band had as membership Benjamin Orr and Rick Ocasek of the Cars.
0: Oh.
1: They did get around to their best known name in 1976 and recorded their first album in London in 12 days with producer Roy Thomas Baker, best known for working with Queen, Journey, Foreigner, Motley Crue, etc. The album was 6 times platinum. They had an amazing string of hits from 78 to 88 and were helped considerably by the videos that accompanied those hits. In 1984, at the first MTV Video Awards, they won Video of the Year for You Might Think from that last album of that platinum string produced by Mutt Lange.
0: Oh.
1: They did reunite in 2011 to make Move Like This, minus the late Ben Orr. Check out the single Blue Tip if you do listen to that record, by the way.
0: Mm-hmm.
1: They had 13 top 40 hits and sold over 23 million records. Their biggest hit, Drive, written by Ocasek but sung by Benjamin Orr. And, bonus time, it was at the video shoot, directed by Timothy Hutton, that he met Paulina Porizkova, to whom he was married until 2018. She called him, quote, a combination of Mr. Spock, David Bowie, Jesus Christ, and Chopin.
0: Okay.
1: Don't you want one woman in your life to call you that?
0: Well,
1: just
0: sure.
1: Once?
0: Sure.
1: I'd take it from Paulina.
0: Yes.
1: She could call me Elmer Fudd and I'd show up. When he was being interviewed on Much when I came to work one day.
0: Yeah.
1: And I went over to my desk, and there was the most beautiful woman I'd ever seen sitting at my desk wearing, like, sweats and no makeup and everything else. And I said, oh, excuse me. She wanted to give me back my desk. I said, no. And I realized who it was. I said, oh, do you want to come on my show? She took a pass saying that she wasn't ready for that.
0: Oh, so it was Paulina, huh?
1: I took my best shot, you know?
0: Yeah. That's great.
1: Now, Rick Ocasek also left quite a legacy as a producer. He worked with bands like Weezer, Bad Religion, No Doubt, and Hole. And I have one strange fact for you. Your song, My Best Friend's Girl, was played at the last live show by Nirvana.
0: Oh.
1: Yeah.
0: Wow, okay.
1: Yeah. This interview is at the time of the release of their second album, Candio. Rick starts by talking about the move from opener to headliner.
2: Rick, without giving away the show, can you give me some idea of roughly what the Cars do on stage? We saw you in a small club 9 months ago, but now you're coming back in a big place.
3: We do the same thing, only it's a bigger stage, run around. You know, we have our own lights this time, and the colors are rather weird.
2: What do the Cars strive for in terms of presentation on a stage?
3: We just let the audience feel what they want without prompting them to feel things they don't.
0: That's interesting. He says you don't want to prompt the audience, and it's almost a bit of a punk attitude there, right? It's not like clap along where you like the bass player puts his hands up and gets everyone to clap along. It's kind of like the antithesis of that at a Cars show. It's not the Rolling Stones or Journey. It's the Cars, and you can hear a little bit of that attitude in what Rick is saying right there.
1: It sounded kind of tongue-in-cheek to me. I don't know.
0: Yeah.
1: Hard to tell.
0: Okay.
1: He's very dry.
0: Yeah.
1: Ocasek talks about the production approach that they favored.
2: Candio, you made this one in the United States, with Roy Thomas Baker.
3: Right. Recorded it in Los Angeles.
2: The production on it sounds a fair bit different from the first one. Not only is there a lot more energy in the tracks, but there also seems to be a less of a Roy Thomas Baker feel about it.
3: Yeah. Well, We didn't approach harmonies the same way as we did on the first. We kept it more like the Cars sound live. But I don't know. I think the first album sounded like it's live as well. It's just we didn't layer things quite as heavily.
0: It's interesting. They recorded that second album with Roy Thomas Baker, but he didn't do that whole layered vocals thing, because that's not what the band wanted for that second album. And while that worked to a certain degree to pull back on the layered vocals, it isn't quite the classic that the first album is. That first album is simply one of the greatest debut albums by any band ever. And I think that part of it was the way those vocals were layered on top of each other. And just those tight songs and those great vocals, man, that's a classic album.
1: Yeah, I mean, not just what I needed. What a great vocal sound that is.
0: Yeah.
1: Huh?
0: Mm-hmm.
1: He talks about sudden success.
2: Not that you guys were an overnight success or anything, because nobody is. You really have to break it to get there. But at the same time, you were an overnight success. Your first album went zip, and your second one will obviously follow suit. How do you cope with that kind of thing? You've got to all of a sudden organize a big organization around what essentially is a small bunch of guys.
3: Yeah, it takes a while, you know, to adjust to it, because you're usually pretty used to failure, or at least not being accepted as readily. And then all of a sudden you are. So, you know, you don't know whether to take it seriously or not. We pretty much, I think, took it in stride, and you know, we didn't plan it. I mean, we didn't know, you know, what would happen. We would have been satisfied with less if it would have been less. But it's been okay. You know, we've had to get a lot of things together in a short amount of time, and we've been going crazy since it happened.
2: Has it affected your personal lives to the point of hurting some of them?
3: No, just as far as like time to do things. That's about it.
0: Yeah, I bet he's not the first artist to say that it takes a while to adjust to sudden success, that's for sure.
1: And that failure is useful. That's a wrap for this week's episode of Famous Lost Words. Our show was co-written by myself, Christopher Ward, and my co-host, Tom Jokic. Executive producer, Sarah Cummings. We're heard in more than 100 countries around the world and on radio stations across Canada.
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9: From the National Newsroom of the Canadian Press, I'm Naira Ahmed. Prime Minister Mark Carney met with his Liberal caucus in Ottawa today as MPs prepare to return to the House of Commons next week. Looking ahead to the fall sitting of Parliament, several MPs expect the pace to be fast, all against the backdrop of continued threats from President Donald Trump against Canada's sovereignty and economy. Industry Minister Melanie Jolie says Ottawa's focus is on protecting Canadian businesses and workers as Mexico seeks a trade deal with the U.S.
10: When it comes to the negotiation, the Prime Minister has been here. We will be there to support Canadians and to make sure that we get to a good deal eventually. But now the goal is to make sure that we build this country.
9: Her comments come after Mexican President Claudia Sheinbaum said yesterday that her government is doing everything it can to reach a trade deal with the U.S. soon. Alberta Premier Danielle Smith was close to tears today when she spoke in favor of her province remaining in Canada as a referendum on separation is just 1 month away. Speaking at an online assembly on the future of Alberta within Canada, she says efforts by previous Liberal governments to shut down the oil and gas sector had a negative impact.
11: So when a proud, hardworking people feel their contribution is taken for granted, and their livelihood is treated as something to be phased out, some begin to ask a painful question. Does this country actually want us?
9: Smith says Alberta is finally making progress with the federal government on many issues, so it makes no sense to walk away now. She has called a referendum for October 19th on whether Alberta should remain in Canada or whether it's time to hold a second binding referendum on starting the legal process to separate. In Quebec, a man in his 20s has been taken in for questioning after six pedestrians were injured at a country music festival.
12: It's alleged a driver struck several people early Saturday morning before fleeing the scene in Saint-Tite, Quebec. A police spokesperson said the victim's injuries vary, though provincial police did not have further information on their conditions. The suspect vehicle was spotted about an hour after the incident in the Quebec City area. Investigators say it's unclear whether the occurrence was intentional and that a probe into the matter continues. Don Mitchell, The Canadian Press.
9: And country hitmaker Josh Ross and breakout star Cameron Whitcomb face off tonight at the Canadian Country Music Association Awards.
13: Both musicians have each scored seven nods. They square off in categories such as Best Male Artist and Single of the Year, though neither is expected to attend tonight's awards in Saskatoon. The show will also see a musical tribute to American country icon Dolly Parton, who died of cancer last month at 80. The star-studded spectacle hosted by James Barker Band airs on CTV and Crave starting at 8 p.m. Eastern. Aaron Sousa, The Canadian Press, Saskatoon.
9: This is The Canadian Press. In sports, Jose Soriano gets the start for Toronto today in a crucial game between the Blue Jays and the Texas Rangers. Canadian pitcher Cal Quantrill will take the mound for Texas. The Jays are two games behind the final American League wildcard spot, with the Rangers one game behind. The Edmonton Elks visit the Toronto Argonauts this afternoon. The 10-3 Elks are riding a four-game winning streak and sit two games ahead of second-place Saskatchewan in the West Division. In the day's other CFL matchup, the Calgary Stampeders host the lowly Ottawa Redblacks in a matchup of two teams looking to end losing skids in the CFL. The Redblacks are in search of their first win of the year, sitting at 0-12. And Canada has suffered a heartbreaking 77-76 loss to the United States this afternoon in the gold medal game of the Women's Wheelchair Basketball World Championship in Ottawa. Canada hasn't won a medal at a World Championship since 2014, when the tournament was last held on Canadian soil. From the Canadian Press, I'm Naira Ahmed.
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22: Taking a look at your weather forecast, we'll see cloudy skies with 40% chance of showers and a low of 12 overnight. Those showers will be clearing up into the morning, then sunny skies later in the afternoon, reaching a high of 20. Monday, a mix of sun and cloud with a high of 18. And Tuesday, cloudy and a high of 19.
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25: 2, 3, 4, 5.
24: Okay. Today on the show, the day the dinosaurs died.
25: The directions are...
24: Last summer, I got a sneak peek at an unusual place in southern New Jersey that has recently opened to the public.
25: Oh, here's the Lowe's.
24: Because down Route 55, just a few minutes off exit 53B, if you take a quick right onto a road that tucks behind a Lowe's Hardware and a Chick-fil-A fast food restaurant...
25: Whoa, there it is! Oh, it's beautiful.
24: There looms a massive, modern, wooden building set at the edge of a large pit of dirt.
25: A humongous pit in front of it.
24: But this isn't just dirt. This pit is actually a dry quarry full of fossils.
25: Wait, Ken! Hi there. So nice to meet
24: the paleontologist
25: you.
24: In charge so of this operation. And my tour guide is Ken Lacovara.
26: And we are at the Edelman Fossil Park and Museum in Mantua Township, New Jersey.
24: As we walked from the parking lot to the museum and the pit, Ken explained that paleontologists have been collecting fossils in southern New Jersey for over a century.
26: In 1858, the world's first nearly complete dinosaur skeleton is found and dug up 11 miles from here in Haddonfield, New Jersey.
24: But in 2003, when Ken first visited this site just south of Haddonfield, he wasn't that impressed.
26: Honestly, I didn't think much of the site at the time.
24: Ken was a professor in Philadelphia. Between lectures, he was bopping around the world to sites in Egypt, the Gobi Desert, Montana, Wyoming.
26: And I looked at this site and I thought, oh, what a muddy hellhole. This was just a close place where I could take our students so they could get a little experience digging fossils. You know, I'm embarrassed to say that I just didn't think much about doing research in New Jersey. And I was very, very wrong about that.
24: Ken had no idea that this muddy hellhole, it had hundreds of thousands of fossils that could answer mysteries from 66 million years ago.
26: And the more I saw, the more I learned, the more I realized that now if I lived in Australia or Cape Town, I'd be coming here to do my research.
25: Really?
26: Yeah, absolutely. It's a unique window into a pivotal moment in time, the end of the time of the dinosaurs.
24: On the show today, we're traveling back 66 million years to the end of the dinosaurs and spending the hour with paleontologist Ken Lacovara. now he's globetrotting, discovering some of the biggest fossils ever, eventually led him back to his home state of New Jersey. Why the clues he's uncovering here shed light on what happened in the days, even hours, after an asteroid hit the planet, and why Ken thinks the public

0: just follow the bulldozers around, collecting whatever fossils may have turned up by accident. But then, in 2007, with the recession, the company started to go belly up.
1: And I thought, wow, it would be a shame to lose this site.
2: Yeah.
1: And my immediate reaction was, we'll just dig faster.
0: As Ken dug, he realized that the pit wasn't just a good experience for his students. It had a lot more to offer.
1: And so I started to ruminate on how we could maybe save this site. And in 2011, I partnered with Mantua Township, the local government here. Usually, us paleontologists, we try to keep our site secret for obvious reasons.
2: Yeah.
1: But I thought, no, I'm going to have to open this up to the public and build a grassroots effort around preserving this property.
0: Eventually, Ken joined forces with nearby Rowan University. Together, they raised tens of millions of dollars. And now, over a decade later, the quarry is open to anyone.
1: So here we are at our first stop along the path to the bottom of the quarry. And every footfall, every step you take, on average, will take you back in time about 400,000 years.
0: As we descended, Ken pointed out layer after layer of sediment from earlier epochs.
1: Uppermost layer, that's Pleistocene, which isn't terribly long ago. There was a glacier that went from the North Pole down to New Brunswick, New Jersey, about 40 miles north of here. This area at the time would have been tundra with woolly mammoths and mastodons and dire wolves and giant sloths and things like that running around on the landscape.
0: Down, down through time until right there.
1: Right there. There it is.
0: Yep. You get to the bottom and the end of the Cretaceous period.
2: We are walking through reeds down to the spot where we can see what happened 66 million years ago, the fifth extinction, one of the most important events to affect life on our planet.
0: This layer of sediment, the ground we're walking on, is the extinction layer. And it's pretty thin.
1: Yeah, so the layer that we have that represents the extinction event is only about 15 centimeters thick, so 6 inches or so. And we've recovered over 100,000 fossils representing over 100 different species.
0: The ground is teeming with fossils, if you know how to look for them.
1: So most of them are invertebrate fossils, clams, snails, oysters, things like that. We'll have turtles and sharks and mosasaurs and bony fish, the rare dinosaur.
0: But in addition to all those fossils, the other key thing that Ken and his team have unearthed is a metal called iridium that's usually only found in asteroids. Ken explained the latest thinking on exactly what happened that day, 66 million years ago, when an asteroid slammed into the Earth.
1: The asteroid impact happens 1,500 miles away from here, off the Yucatan Peninsula in what is now Mexico. It blasts a crater in the Earth's crust. It's about 110 miles across by 12 miles deep. So that's roughly the size of Massachusetts, say.
0: 8.5 minutes after the asteroid hits, a magnitude 10.3 earthquake rolls across the continent, probably knocking the largest dinosaurs down. But the deadliest moment comes about 16 minutes after the asteroid.
1: All that material is blasted up through the atmosphere, goes in the low Earth orbit. It's pulverized into maybe millimeter-sized pieces, but it still has all the mass. So you've given that mass a tremendous amount of potential gravitational energy. When that stuff comes back in, it's got to balance the energy books. And the result that day, within the first hour, is global temperatures get up somewhere between toaster oven and pizza oven. So the dinosaurs that have dominated Earth's terrestrial ecosystems for 165 million years, I think are functionally extinct within an hour after that impact.
3: An hour?
1: Yeah.
3: Do we know that for sure?
1: Well, here's what we know. I mean, all dinosaurs lived on land. Well, that day, if you can't do what little mammals did, or crocodiles, or lizards, or turtles, if you can't get into a burrow somewhere, dig underground somewhere, well, it's between toaster oven and pizza oven. You die on the surface of the Earth that day if you don't have a place to hide. And it doesn't look like the dinosaurs had a place to hide. Were there a few stragglers that, you know, maybe were at the mouth?

0: cave or, you know, swimming at the time. Sure. But I think they were functionally extinct at that moment.
1: Several hours later, Ken says a tsunami, likely over 130 feet high, would have crashed into the coast right here, sweeping the dead dinosaurs out to sea, where they'd sink down to the ocean floor, creating a bone bed.
0: A bone bed that is from the exact moment of the asteroid impact. In fact, it's the only place in the world where you can see a complete death assemblage of many, many species that are victims of that event with the fallout from the asteroid.
1: We walk around the site to get a different vantage point. And Ken says that the fallout from the asteroid, tiny pieces of it, have been found in over 350 sites around the world.
0: But just from the ash, just from the material that falls from the sky, to date, the fossil occurrences in that layer have been very, very meager. There's some fish scales in Belgium. There's a pile of paddlefish and a dinosaur leg in North Dakota. That's about it. This site here that you're looking at has an entire collapsed ecosystem at that moment. We've recovered over 100,000 fossils representing over 100 species, and they are interbedded with the fallout from that impact that happened off the coast of Mexico. So we have little glass spherules that rain down from the sky, little grains of what we call shocked quartz, and we have a spike in the level of the metal iridium, which is very, very rare in the crust of the Earth, but very much more abundant in asteroids. And so this makes this the best window on the planet into that pivotal calamitous moment that wiped out the dinosaurs and really made the modern world as we know it.
2: Why here?
0: Well, I mean, it was everywhere. We happen to have those deposits preserved here, and then we had a quarry here because of the mining operation since the first one of those that had been found.
2: Are there any others?
0: Oh, there must be. You could probably go under the Lowe's and find these same deposits, or the Chick-fil-A, or...
2: How do you stop yourself from just, like, wanting to dig up everywhere here?
0: Well, I kind of do, but, you know, it's taken us 14 years to excavate only 250 square meters. And these fossils are very important to science, and so we, you know, we excavate these for ourselves, but for future scientists as well. And so we have to document everything very carefully, curate the material very carefully, make sure it's preserved forever, so that scientists 200 years from now can study these same fossils.
1: In a minute, more with paleontologist Ken Lacavara. He explains the geological conditions needed to preserve extraordinary fossils, like the one he found in Patagonia, that led to the discovery of one of the biggest species of dinosaur to ever exist. On the show today, The Day the Dinosaurs Died. I'm Manoush Zomorodi, and you're listening to the TED Radio Hour from NPR. We'll be right back.
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1: It's the TED Radio Hour from NPR. I'm Manoush Zomorodi. On the show today, we're in Mantua Township, New Jersey, home to a former fertilizer quarry that also happens to be a hotbed for fossils. Now, this once largely unknown pit that is filled with dinosaur bones and ancient sea life is open to the public as the Edelman Fossil Park and Museum. So we're standing on a terrace and we're looking down. How many feet would you say?
0: It's 45.
1: Serving as my tour guide today, Ken Lacavara, the museum and parks director and a world-renowned paleontologist.
0: I mean, you know, we'll move 20 meters a year.
1: Huh.
0: But we map everything. We map the smallest oyster shell and every snail, and then, you know, the occasional large bone from a mosasaur or something like that. An occasional dinosaur bone shows up here. In fact, right over in the corner there, we found a femur of a dinosaur, and it had shark bite marks.
2: No way!
0: Yeah. And because of the shape of the bite marks, we can actually take a pretty good guess and say it was a shark called Cretalamna that was scavenging this dinosaur as it floated out to sea.
1: Ken's enthusiasm as he describes this shark chomping down on a dinosaur thigh, it is infectious. And he first felt this excitement back in second grade when he was growing up just an hour from here near the Jersey Shore.
0: I grew up on the Bay near Atlantic City, New Jersey, and where I lived, there was really only sand and mud. And in second grade, a woman brought a box of rocks and minerals and fossils into my Cub Scout meeting, and I literally didn't know these things were in the world. And I got so excited after that, I wrote a little essay in second grade about igneous, metamorphic, and sedimentary rocks. And I wrote that sedimentary rocks are the best kinds of rocks because you can find fossils in them. And now that I have a PhD in geology, I can confirm that they are the best kinds of rocks.
1: Ken's love of rocks, all kinds of rocks, continued throughout his young life. He actually played rock professionally right after graduating high school.
0: I spent a year as the house drummer at the Gold Nugget Casino in Atlantic City.
1: And then at the age of 20, Ken went to college, got a master's in geography, a PhD in geology, and landed a job as a professor at Drexel University.
0: And before you know it, I'm in the Baja Rio Oasis digging up giant dinosaurs. And that year, our team discovered a dinosaur that I would later coin Paralatitan, which means tidal giant.
1: And even after all those decades traveling the world looking for fossils,
0: I still feel today, every time I pick up a fossil, this unbelievable sense of awe and wonder and connectedness to things that are much bigger than myself. When you realize that you're the first person to ever see that object hasn't moved in this case 66 million years until you applied some energy to it, and you now know a little something that no human has ever known before. And when you have that experience, you want it again and again and again.
1: You have quoted a friend who likes to say, an expedition is an adventure with a purpose. Tell me about some of the expeditions, or shall we say, adventures with purpose that you went on.
0: Yeah, that's right. This kind of lifestyle is not for everybody. I've spent probably 2 years of my life living in a tent without plumbing, without electricity, in some very harsh conditions. You know, what I've really come to learn is that I think comfort is overrated. I mean, the things that give you the creature comforts aren't really the things that result in meaning in your life. And when I'm in the field, I am almost always uncomfortable. I'm always too hot or too cold or just weather beaten, sand pelting your skin all the time. Food poisoning is an old friend of mine. You know, in Patagonia, I would wake up in the morning and the water bottle inside my tent would have ice in it. And there were almost always scorpions living under my tent, so I had to be careful to just stay on that little foam pad that I had in the middle of the tent. Usually puma tracks outside the tent in the morning.
1: Wow.
0: You know, you get weather beaten, and my skin would get leathery, and my hands would crack and be calloused and would bleed. And you know what? None of that matters. None of that matters when you are time traveling with stuff that you bought at the hardware store. None of that matters when you're seeing things that no human has ever seen before. And I wouldn't trade a minute of it for anything. And, you know, I've never felt more like me than I do when I'm in the field digging up dinosaurs.
4: How do you find a dinosaur? Sounds impossible, doesn't it? It's not.
1: In 2016, Ken gave a TED Talk, and he said that when it comes to finding fossils, there's a simple formula.
4: First, find rocks of the right age. Second, those rocks must be sedimentary rocks. And third, layers of those rocks must be naturally exposed. That's it. Find those three things and get yourself on the ground. Chances are good that you will find fossils. The question is, will you find something that is scientifically significant? And to help with that, I'm going to add a fourth part to our formula, which is this. Get as far away from other paleontologists as possible. It's not that I don't like other paleontologists. When you go to a place that's relatively unexplored, you have a much better chance of not only finding fossils, but of finding something that's new to science. So that's my formula for finding dinosaurs, and I've applied it all around the world. In the austral summer of 2004, I went to the bottom of South America, to the bottom of Patagonia, Argentina, to prospect for dinosaurs. a place that had terrestrial sedimentary rocks of the right age, in a desert, a place that had been barely visited by paleontologists.
0: That site in Patagonia had these vast, vast expanses of badlands, which is just kind of the sweet spot in terms of erosion. You don't want too much erosion because it destroys the sediment and the fossils. And you don't want too little because then the ground becomes stabilized and covered with plants and you can't see what's under it. So in a badlands environment like we have out west at Badlands National Park or in Patagonia or lots of other places that paleontologists love, you get just the right amount of rain so that you get, you always get new faces of the rock exposed where you can see new fossils. But it's not so much that that it destroys things too fast. So you have an opportunity once they're exposed to get to them. Because when you think about it, like those fossils that have been preserved underground for 66 or 100 or hundreds of millions of years, when they hit the surface because of erosion, they start to weather very rapidly. And I have seen dinosaur skeletons that I know were only exposed maybe a few years before that have essentially turned to dust.
1: Oh, really?
0: Sure. So out of, think of out of 100 million years, the fossil and the paleontologist have to arrive at the same spot on Earth within a couple of years or they never get to see each other.
1: It's a rendezvous in the cosmos that seems very, very unlikely.
0: It really is. And it's extremely unlikely for any one individual. Mm. The chance of any one individual becoming a fossil is almost zero, but it's not zero. So it was down there in Patagonia where I first came across what I would say would be maybe a tea saucer-sized piece of bone exposed in the desert. Mm-hmm. Didn't get too particularly excited about that because you do find that all the time and began to uncover that. And it turned into what was a 7-foot femur.
4: This is a femur, a thigh bone of a giant plant-eating dinosaur. That bone is 2.2 meters across. That's over 7 feet long. Now, unfortunately, that bone was isolated. We dug and dug and dug, and there wasn't another bone around. But it made us hungry to go back the next year for more. And on the first day of that next field season, I found this, another 2-meter femur. Only this time not isolated, this time associated with 145 other bones of a giant plant eater. And after three more hard, really brutal field seasons, the quarry came to look like this. And there you see the tail of that great beast wrapping around me, and the giant that lay in this grave, the new species of dinosaur we would eventually call Dreadnoughtus shrani. Dreadnoughtus was 85 feet from snout to tail. It stood 2.5 stories at the shoulder, and all fleshed out in life, it weighed 65 tons. People ask me sometimes, was Dreadnoughtus bigger than a T-Rex? That's the mass of 8 or 9 T-Rex. Now, one of the really cool things about being a paleontologist is when you find a new species, you get to name it. And I've always thought it a shame that these giant plant-eating dinosaurs are too often portrayed as passive, lumbering platters of meat on the landscape. They're not. Big herbivores can be surly, and they can be territorial. You do not want to mess with a hippo, or a rhino, or a water buffalo. The bison in Yellowstone injure far more people than do the grizzly bears. So can you imagine a big bull, 65-ton Dreadnoughtus, in the breeding season, defending a territory? That animal would have been incredibly dangerous, a menace to all around, and itself would have had nothing to fear. And thus the name Dreadnoughtus, or fears nothing.
1: Dreadnoughtus was huge, one of the biggest dinosaurs ever discovered, and it was huge for you, personally, and the world of paleontology. But Ken, what about the moment when you saw Dreadnoughtus appear in the Jurassic World movie?
0: Well, that is a heck of a thrill for a paleontologist, I have to say. The adult me and the 8-year-old me couldn't be happier about that. So, I was sitting in a theater in Wilmington, Delaware, watching that movie, and Sam Neill kind of takes off his glasses and looks out of the helicopter and says, "Is that a Dreadnoughtus?"
5: "Is that Dreadnoughtus?"
0: And I said, "Hell yeah, it is."
6: "Your name means fear nothing. I guess you know that."
2: Okay, shall we go in?
6: Sure.
1: So coming face to face with a live dinosaur is, of course, impossible today. Sorry, Jurassic World.
0: So this hall is called Dinosaur Coast.
1: But in the Edelman Museum, Ken wants to give people maybe the next best thing.
2: Whoa. Oh my gosh.
0: Yeah.
1: Getting to stand next to life-sized Cretaceous-era dinosaurs as they roam, eat, protect their nests, and fight, just as they would have done so long ago.
2: Okay, this is some models, very impressive models. They're two beasts battling it out. Tell us exactly what I'm seeing right now.
0: So this is a big plant-eating dinosaur. I think long neck, long tail, quadruped. It's 40 feet long. And you see here a big predator from the East Coast called Acrocanthosaurus.
1: The Acrocanthosaurus is like a slightly smaller T-Rex, and it is pinned down on its back, teeth bared, as the long-necked, much larger plant eater towers above it.
0: And, you know, the big herbivores, they're surly and they're territorial. They don't want to eat you, they just want to kill you.
1: Wow.
0: Right? So here we have a giant, you know, maybe 25-ton plant eater. And this also juvenile Acrocanthosaurus made the mistake of trying to attack it, and you can see it's paying for that indiscretion with its life.
1: Working with a paleo artist, that's a cool job, Ken has filled the exhibit with ultra-realistic sculptures, each one special in its own way.
0: That's right. So this is Hadrosaurus here, a big
1: plant-eater. Complete with scaly skin, flexing muscles, even worn-down toenails on their hind feet.
0: And again, this is a dinosaur that is often portrayed as kind of like the cows of the Cretaceous, kind of dopey, sleepy plant-eaters. Not so. This thing is the mass of two hippos. So it's going to be an extremely dangerous creature. And our amazing sculptor, Gary Staub, who recreated all these with us, and I think he's really the world's best. You know, I said, Gary, like, make this thing look menacing. Give it the crazy horse eyes. You know?
2: Oh, yeah. And, like, he's looking me in the eye right now,
0: yeah.
2: And I am feeling a little bit spooked.
0: Exactly. And the reason that this mama Hadrosaur is so upset, because Dryptosaurus here is about to leap over the aisle here and attack the baby Hadrosaur.
2: There's no sugarcoating.
0: No, there's not.
2: Life
0: we're,
2: here.
0: We're really trying to show the authentic, gritty side of the dinosaur world. And dinosaurs, like any creatures, they had their triumphs and their tragedies and their challenges. And, you know, this isn't about like, ha ha, funny dinosaurs.
2: No.
0: This is like, these are real, authentic creatures that evolved and were amazing under their own auspices. And we're trying to show all of that.
1: And of course, they want to show what would have happened to these dinosaurs in those pivotal moments after the asteroid hit.
0: And then, about 3 hours later, the heat blast, which would be hurricane force hot air, comes through this area, knocking down probably 90% of trees. And then somewhere between like maybe 12 to 18 hours, a tsunami that might have been 42 meters high crashes on the coast. It grabs the now barbecued dinosaur bodies and the trees that are knocked down in the sediment, hauls it out to sea where it sinks down to the ocean in marine deposits like we have here.
2: Wow. Yeah. So here, right here, would have been water, but this would have been a floating sea of carcasses, essentially.
0: That's right. Yeah. And for big marine animals like a mosasaur, big marine lizard, this is probably a great time right after that, right? All these bodies to scavenge. And remember I told you that years ago I found a dinosaur femur in the quarry that had shark bite marks on
2: it.
0: And so this is a recreation of that scene with the kind of shark we think was making those marks called Creta lamina. And then to get ready to sculpt this bloat and float dinosaur, our sculptor, Gary Staub, got a dead plucked chicken and put it in an aquarium outside for a month and watched it rot and bloat and unfold. And this position that you see here is the exact position that the chicken struck after a month of rotting in the aquarium.
2: I mean, I've never seen a model like this. It is a massive dinosaur that looks like it's floating listlessly with pieces of flesh hanging off of it. Oh, wow, a whole foot has fallen off to the ground. Gross. But this is it.
0: Yep, keeping it real.
1: So this idea of being able to see the land from whence the dinosaur came and then also see the bones that have been extracted, that is the experience that you are offering visitors in New Jersey, back to your home state.
0: That's exactly right. New Jersey actually has a very historic place in the history of paleontology. Very few people know this, but we hope to change that. So dinosaurs are first recognized as a group of organisms by a British paleontologist, Sir Richard Owen. And in 1842, he gives them the name dinosaurs from some very scant remains that he's working with that are found mostly in southern Britain. He can't really tell what they are because his evidence is so poor. So he gives them the name dinosaur, which means terrible lizard. They're not lizards at all, but he couldn't tell the difference based on what he had to work with. So that's 1842. In 1858, the world's first nearly complete dinosaur skeleton is found and excavated in Haddonfield, New Jersey, about 11 miles from the fossil park. And of course, everybody's heard of T-Rex, the world's most famous dinosaur, but T-Rex is not the only tyrannosaur. There are about 25 other species of tyrannosaur, and T-Rex was not the first one found. The first tyrannosaur ever discovered is named Dryptosaurus, found in 1866 in Mantua Township, New Jersey, about a mile from the fossil park. So the world's first nearly complete dinosaur skeleton and the world's first tyrannosaur found in southern New Jersey. So paleontologists all over the world actually know about the dinosaurs of southern New Jersey, even though people in southern New Jersey might not be aware.
1: When we come back, what's in store for New Jersey residents and people all over the world if they visit and dig for fossils themselves? And my experience in the dirt.
2: Oh, what's this?
0: Oh, that's a nice piece.
1: Today on the show, paleontologist Ken Lacavara and the day the dinosaurs died. I'm Manoush Zomorodi, and you're listening to the TED Radio Hour from NPR. Stick with us.
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1: It's the TED Radio Hour from NPR. I'm Manoush Zomorodi. We've been talking to Adam Alexic about the creator economy. Adam calls himself a social media linguist. He's also the author of AlgoSpeak, How Social Media is Transforming the Future of Language. And he has built his career explaining the cultural and generational divide on how we use words.
6: We didn't have the idea of a social generation in the 1800s. This is like a new thing. People are coming back from World War I. We call them the lost generation. Oh, the people coming back from World War II, that's the GI generation. And then we have baby boomers. And then we actually don't know what to call you, the next generation after that. We're like, well, I guess they don't have a desire to be defined, so we'll call them Gen X. And then we just keep running with the idea that generations exist. And then we have like millennial, yeah, because it's 2000. And then, well, we don't know what to call Gen Z either. So we'll just do whatever was two after Gen X. And now we just ran out of the alphabet, so we'll call it Gen Alpha. But I think influencers play into these labels because there is a human social fascination with being labeled. We love things like MBTIs and Zodiacs and the idea of belonging to a bucket and with a generation.
2: And it's shorthand, right?
6: It is. It is shorthand. Obviously, it's reductive, and I think people realize that. But we're using more generational language than we were before because it works. It works to talk about the Gen Z finger heart versus the millennial heart. Or before Gen X, people will start a short form video. They'll do like a little breath in. It's so strange to me that we put ourselves in buckets like that, and they actually serve as algorithmic trend bait to say that you are, oh, this is a Gen Z thing. This is the Gen Z stare went viral recently. I did a video on the boomer ellipses.
7: There's always a random dot, dot, dot in the middle of their messages.
2: Oh, I do that.
6: I phrased it that way because I knew it would go viral. Like, why do boomers put dots in their text, which is not a normal thing that young people do?
7: So it's simply more efficient to separate ideas.
2: But it's like trailing off in your language.
6: Yeah. It's just, there's different texting etiquette among different generations. And again, to use that word generation already feels like, I mean, all of language is putting things into categories. But I think some categories are more reductive than others.
8: For example, the suffix core has recently gotten very popular in Gen Z slang to describe specific aesthetics like cottage core or goblin core or angel core. And on the surface level, these are cute. You watch a cottagecore video, you like it. Later on, you get more cottagecore content. You might even start to identify with the cottagecore aesthetic. But here's the thing. It's all fake. The entire reason these aesthetics exist is because TikTok algorithm has decided that words like cottagecore qualify as trending metadata. So creators respond by making more cottagecore content that propagates the word, and then more people interact with it, which makes the word trendier. And this happens because social media algorithms want to make you identify with hyper-compartmentalized labels, since they can then give you extremely specific commercialized content catering to that identity. Now that you're a cottagecore person, you feel special every time you get a cottagecore video. You're like, cottagecore? Well, the algorithm really knows me. The algorithm gave you that identity. You might even start buying cottagecore clothing or cottagecore decorations to fit your new lifestyle as a cottagecore person, and that's exactly what they want. The craziest part is, they're not even trying to hide this.
1: This is at the heart of the capitalist maker economy, no?
6: This is such an important point to understand about how algorithms work. They want more categories. It's really good for them if I'm a demisexual goblin core Gen Z Swifty.
1: I don't even know what you just said, but yes, go on.
6: The point is, those are all little identifiers, little pieces of metadata about myself as a user. The algorithm actually doesn't need the words, but humans sense that they are trying to perform for the algorithm, and they create these words, and they actually circularly, emergently make more of a cluster of users who identify with this label, and then it makes more for the algorithm to reward. And it's all part of this surveillance capitalism system where now they have more things to label about us, more ways to target us more specifically. If you look at TikTok's business page in 2021, it says that subcultures are the new demographics, and it gives businesses ideas for how to profit off things like cottagecore and the hashtag baddie aesthetic. And what's crazy to me about that page, they are using the word demographic. Because in the past, a demographic was like race, age, gender. And now it's also whether you're cottagecore or not.
1: So as a Gen Xer, part of me is like, dude, you're totally selling out. But I'm guessing that that was an extremely time-specific way of testing you on why you are in the career you're in.
6: I think I'm extremely aware of the dissonance, I guess, that is required to be a creator talking about these words and caring about how algorithms are affecting our culture. I think it is possible to use these algorithms subversively, otherwise I would not. It's also, I think, very important to mix forms of media. If we're going back to McLuhan and media theory, there's a scholar called Harold Innes who came before McLuhan in Canada. I think he has a fascinating point about space-biased versus time-biased communication. And time-biased sticks with the cultural record, like books and oral traditions. And so while it might take way longer to reach an audience that's the same size, space-biased media fills up a lot of space really quickly, but doesn't stick around. Something like a newspaper or mass media or TV or right now algorithms are incredibly space-biased. They fill our consciousness and then they go away. So it seems that both types of media have their pros and cons, right? Space-biased media is very good for communicating to a big audience, and time-biased media is very good for maintaining some kind of cultural constancy or longevity. And so I think we should be mixing as much time-biased and space-biased media as possible, where we build a more holistic picture of society and reality by consuming and engaging with all these different types of media. So that's why I wrote a book.
1: Yeah, I did want to ask you that. Writing a book seems kind of retro in a way, but based on what you've just said, am I right to assume that you were happy to create it? Well, A, because you got paid, and B, gets your ideas to more people, but C, it's more tangible, that it'll stand the test of time, maybe unlike some of your TikTok videos?
6: Yeah, I don't think anybody's looking at my TikTok videos from 2023. Somebody might look at this book 2 years from now, though. So there is a difference to how ideas can diffuse, and ideas will diffuse differently depending on the medium. So a lot of this is just built up layers of human social constructs. The NPR social construct of how we're supposed to talk versus the book social construct of how I'm supposed to write, which is informal English, mind you. And then there's the TikTok construct of how I'm supposed to talk, and each of these has a different layer of respect or understanding of how I should be communicating.
1: So who are you really, Adam?
6: I think a good communicator should know to adapt to different media and to different types of people and to different social settings. And we are constantly code switching all around us. You are a different person talking to your grandmother than talking to your best friend. And that is super normal. Your grandmother's house is a different medium than the bar that you're hanging out with your friend at. So this is an aspect of human nature to switch with the medium, but kind of maintain conceptual constancy, I guess. Still have your own moral system and your own direction with what you're trying to do.
1: I asked Adam to make a video with me.
6: Didn't know about
9: right, how
6: word.
9: Do we begin? Oh, sorry.
1: And use his formula to see if right we now could go viral.
6: The lighting's kind of bad.
1: By playing to the algorithm.
6: Good, yeah. Okay, yeah.
1: Our first requirement, a trendy new word.
6: Oh, you didn't know about the word clanker?
1: And you always need a good hook. Gen X versus Gen Z.
9: No, I have no idea. I'm Gen X.
6: It's kind of a speculative slur for robots. So the idea that they would become more sentient in the future and they could be treated as a human minority today.
1: The point of this video? To get people thinking about why we would even invent a slur for something that humans created. In this case, robots, which we are now calling clankers as a slur.
6: Exactly. So the idea is a derogatory play on the idea of clanking as a robot, but also the N-word itself. It comes from Star Wars, where robots are seen as sort of a secondary race, and there's a lot of ideas about clankers being a lower class, but sort of anthropomorphized citizen in the future.
1: In some ways that makes sense, like they're not humans, so shouldn't they be treated as clankers?
6: You know, it's just the idea that in the future they would become conscious, and we aren't recognizing that. It's sort of an online meme that's speculating about your daughter bringing home a clanker in the year 2060.
9: So, like, 2060, my daughter's gonna bring home a robot who is really, really nice to her, therefore a nicer boyfriend than a real human, but he's kind of a clanker.
6: Right. Well, the idea is you don't want your daughter dating a robot.
1: Amen to that.
6: Well, in 2060, that might be racist.
1: Will the word clanker be around a year from now? Maybe not. Are these trendy words and memes among the world's most urgent issues? Definitely not. But as much as they are fun and interesting, there is a darker side to this world of algorithms and memes. I do want to make sure that I ask you, there are people who are using language and the way the algorithm works to get across all kinds of ideas. Last year, we saw the shocking murder of Charlie Kirk, the conservative influencer. That trial is ongoing. But before his death as an influencer, he built a big following online, in part through a very particular use of language, right? It was short, punchy, geared for viralness. From your perspective, how does that illustrate the way that social media platforms are shaping the way public figures communicate?
6: Yeah, there's a sort of gotcha style that goes viral that you'll see Ben Shapiro or Charlie Kirk in the past use. That's like, keep it concise, keep it clip farmed, so something that can go viral as a 30-second clip, some snarky soundbite. Doesn't matter who's more correct, just who can go more viral. And if you can go more viral than the other person, you can outcompete like rebuttals or counterpoints. So it's more about just get your idea out there than have some measured response. And algorithms reward extreme things, right? When we're talking about engagement optimization, what these algorithms are doing to get our attention, things that are good at getting attention are unfortunately really extreme things. So far left and far right opinions and voices are going to be amplified. You know, AOC and Marjorie Taylor Greene are always going to go viral than my congressman where I grew up in Albany, New York, Paul Tonko. No offense, he's kind of boring. He doesn't go viral, right? There's no kind of extreme point to his views, so it's not going to go as far on the algorithm. And so you have this ability of more extreme views to outcompete less extreme views, diffuse further, and then more people maybe start adopting that. It represents a new chance for people to donate money. Or I think Donald Trump is the first algorithmic president in the same way that Kennedy was the first TV president. He was famously kind of elected over Nixon because he looked more photogenic. And I think Donald Trump is the more memeable president. And if photogenic candidates were good on TV, memeable presidents are good for algorithms.
9: I mean, one illustration I think of how, just back to Charlie Kirk, how this can play out in real life. I had a conversation with a friend, a mom, who said to me, I hate to admit it, I had not heard of Charlie Kirk. But I asked my 14-year-old son if he had, and he said, duh, mom, of course I have. I'm a white 14-year-old kid on social media. I'm targeted exactly by them. Of course I've seen his videos. The fact that he understood what he was getting and why he was getting it. Do you think that the younger generation is more savvy? And are they questioning what the information that they're getting because they are thinking about the medium?
6: Yes, I actually have so much optimism for the younger generation. I actually think older generations are maybe more concerningly illiterate of the new medium. The first people to get tricked by slop were boomers on Facebook, and there was like a shrimp Jesus that went viral. I think young people generally have a decent understanding of, oh, this could be AI, this might not be real, or like, this is the algorithm, and the algorithm is not necessarily showing me what I want. When people engage less with new media, they are less aware of how some things are fake or overrepresented. But yes, definitely, it is still a pipeline for younger people to get radicalized. A lot of this comes directly out of extreme ideology built on 4chan.
8: Some of the linguistic communities created by the algorithm can be actively harmful. Many younger people have started using the suffix pilled to mean convinced into a lifestyle. If I recently discovered that I really like eating burritos, for example, I can say, I'm so burrito pilled. But that word was formed through analogy with black pilled, a term meaning convinced into incel ideology. Now, incels are a dangerous, misogynistic group, and yet somehow the vocabulary is filtering into Gen Z slang because the algorithm gave these hate groups a space. And again, many people don't even know where it came from. But for the few people who might be interested in the underlying idea, it's now more accessible to them because of the way that slang spreads on the internet.
9: What do you think that means? You just said you were an optimist for younger generation, but after hearing you say that, I worry a lot.
6: I'm an optimist for younger generations having literacy about this stuff. I am not an optimist in terms of algorithms and how they impact our culture. I do want to draw that distinction between language and culture because I sort of comment on both a lot, and I think language is fine, and there's nothing wrong with individual words. They're never brain rot. I do think the same way as Chinese tea, language points us towards greater cultural shifts. You see a lot of words coming from that 4chan manosphere space, and we should be paying attention to why are these words coming out of that space. It's because that space is good at creating memes that export their ideology, and sometimes their ideology is very intertwined with far-right ideas and aesthetics. And yeah, that's kind of a problem of algorithms themselves, how they push extreme perspectives. What I said earlier about mixing media, I really hope that we come to realize as a culture that we should not just be relying on algorithms for our news, but also, you know, mainstream news has its own biases. It's good to get news from as many places as possible and build a greater picture of reality. It's good to build your stories of who people are through in-person connections as well, because algorithms are going to show you a flattened representation of what society is.
8: I do think we should be aware. We should be aware when the way we're talking may have been conditioned by the algorithm. We should be aware when the words we're using may have been engineered to sell us things. We should be aware when our language regurgitates extremist rhetoric, and we should be aware when that language can be used to harm other people. We should be aware of etymology in general because it helps us better understand who we are today. We should be aware. And with that, I have just one final piece of slang for you. It's a common phrase used by younger people when we finish a long-winded explanation of something. Thanks for coming to my TED Talk.
9: That was Adam Alexic. He's the author of AlgoSpeak, How Social Media is Transforming the Future of Language. You can find him at Etymology Nerd on social media, and you can see his talk at TED.com. Thank you so much for listening to our show today. If you enjoyed it, leave us a comment. What words are you using? We would love to know. You can do that on Spotify or email us at tedradiohour@npr.org. We love hearing from you.
1: This episode was produced by Matthew Cloutier and edited by Sanaz Meshkinpour and me. 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Our partners at TED are Chris Anderson, Roxanne Hilash, and Daniela Balarezzo. I'm Manoush Zomorodi, and you've been listening to the TED Radio Hour from NPR.
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21: From the National Newsroom of the Canadian Press, I'm Naira Ahmed. Industry Minister Melanie Joly says Ottawa's focus is on protecting Canadian businesses and workers as Mexico seeks a trade deal with the United States. Her comments come after the Mexican president said yesterday that her government is doing everything it can to reach a trade deal with the United States soon. Joly says the government wants to make sure businesses affected by tariffs can keep operating.
22: My job in the context of the trade war has always been to protect Canadians and businesses, to talk about measures, to make sure that businesses impacted by the tariffs don't take sudden decisions, don't make sudden moves, that they know that because of our supports, they can keep their operations going and keep their employees.
21: Joly says Prime Minister Mark Carney has been clear that Ottawa will work toward a good deal for Canada. Meanwhile, National Defense Minister David McGuinty is commenting on a new agreement between the United States and Denmark. His comments come after Donald Trump announced the U.S.'s deal to boost its military presence in Greenland while keeping the island under Danish control.
4: It's encouraging. It's encouraging that the United States has found an agreement with Greenland. It's encouraging that they found a way forward together to protect that particular flank. It's encouraging that the NATO members understand that the Arctic is part and parcel of NATO responsibilities as well.
21: The deal comes following months of threats by Trump that the U.S. might take the island by force from its NATO ally. Speaking of NATO, Canada's top military commander has been passed over for a senior defense post with the alliance.
5: Chief of the Defense Staff General Jenny Carignan will not be the next chair of the alliance's military committee. German General Carsten Reuer was selected for the position. NATO chiefs of defense met in Copenhagen, Denmark this weekend to choose the next chair. It's considered a prestige posting, but doesn't carry the same level of clout as the alliance's most senior role of supreme allied commander, which usually goes to an American. Don Mitchell, the Canadian Press.
21: Stateside, three news organizations say their journalists have been denied access to the White House.
12: Reporters from MS Now and CNN both went live Saturday saying they had been barred from the White House following a ban imposed by President Trump. On Friday, Trump announced he would ban MS Now, CNN, and Politico because of their coverage, which he called fake news.
23: It's really just cumulative stories. Over the last few years, you get sick of it.
12: Politico says its White House reporter also was denied entry to the White House and had her badge confiscated. I'm Mike Hempen.
21: And in Quebec, a diver bitten by a shark earlier this week remains in hospital, but in stable condition. His colleague at the local diving center has told the Canadian Press the injured diver has multiple cuts and was a dive master in training. The diver was taken to hospital on Wednesday after being bitten by a great white shark off of Percy, Quebec, on the eastern tip of the Gaspésie Peninsula. This is the Canadian Press. In sports, Jose Soriano gets the start for Toronto today in a crucial game between the Blue Jays and the Texas Rangers. Canadian pitcher Cal Quantrill will take the mound for Texas. The Jays are two games behind the final American League wildcard spot, with the Rangers one game behind. Chad Kelly and the Toronto Argonauts are playoff bound. Kelly threw two touchdown passes as Toronto held on for a 24-19 win over the Edmonton Elks. The Argonauts clinched a postseason berth and home playoff game. In the day's other CFL matchup, the Calgary Stampeders host the lowly Ottawa Redblacks in a matchup of two teams looking to end losing skids in the CFL. The Redblacks are in search of their first win of the year, sitting at 0-12. And Canada has suffered a heartbreaking 77-76 loss to the United States this afternoon in the gold medal game of the Women's Wheelchair Basketball World Championship in Ottawa. Canada hasn't won a medal at a World Championship since 2014, when the tournament was last held on Canadian soil. From the Canadian Press, I'm Naira Ahmed.
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Welcome to Searching for Solutions, powered by First Ontario Credit Union, enabling a community of understanding through open conversations. So, in the 6 short weeks from now, we are going to be entering into municipal elections across the province. And it happens every 4 years. And residents from Niagara will elect mayors, councillors, school board trustees who will help shape the communities for the next 4 years. So mark October 26th on your calendar, please. Because today's conversation is going to be about why that's important. There are people, the people we elect for municipal office are people who make decisions about property taxes, roads, transit, housing, development. We know that's a hot topic. Parks, policing, infrastructure. We could talk about the recent floods and how do we prevent things like that moving forward, if it's even possible to prevent that. And the basic services we encounter every day. Municipal government is the level of government, and I've often said that, it's the closest to you at the door. Yet, and this is the frustration and also the thesis for the show today, municipal elections constantly attract the fewest voters. In 2022, voter turnout fell below 30% in some of Niagara's largest municipalities. Niagara Falls recorded a turnout of just 27%. Two-thirds, just think of that. Two-thirds of the population of that were voting really didn't even make an effort to come out in Niagara Falls. By comparison, Niagara-on-the-Lake approached 48%. Now, there was a competitive election there for the mayor, but even there, more than half the eligible voters didn't cast a ballot. So why do so many people sit out in an election that has such a direct impact on their neighborhood, their household expenses, and their quality of life? Part of the answer may be connected to another major change: how people receive information. There was a time when most residents learned about municipal politics through a relatively small number of common sources. Radio, such as you're listening to here today, local newspaper, television, and perhaps a community meeting. Those sources did not always get everything right, but they created a shared starting point for a public discussion. Today, that starting point is disappearing. It's being erased. Some people still follow local radio and newspapers, and we thank you for that. Others get their information from online sources: Facebook, Instagram, podcast, YouTube, candidate videos, e-newsletters, conversations with friends. Increasingly, people are receiving information selected for them by an algorithm. So a tech company is deciding what you should see and not see. And it's not a tech company based in Canada. That creates more voices and more ways to participate, but it also makes it harder to separate reporting from opinion. And we're going to be talking about that today. Campaigning from information and a widely shared claim from a verified fact. There's another challenge. And much of the information people encounter online is international or national. A controversy from Ottawa or Washington, and we know there's a lot of controversies there, somewhere else in the world can dominate our attention, while a local decision involving millions of dollars receives relatively little public notice. That matters during an election campaign. Candidates with strong social media networks can speak directly to voters, but may never face sustained questioning from reporters. Rumors can travel faster than corrections. Entire communities can be discussing the same election while operating with completely different sets of information. This year, in this election, the stakes are even higher for Niagara because residents will no longer directly elect regional councillors. For the first time in the regional council, in Niagara's regional council history, it will only be made up of the 12 mayors of Niagara. You can decide as to your opinion on that, but that's the fact of this next election. That means a vote for a mayor is no longer only a vote about leadership in a town or city. It also helps determine the direction of the region. And as someone who has been on the ballot and served in municipal office, I know that election campaigns can be noisy, but underneath the signs, and you haven't seen any signs in St. Catharines, but a lot of other communities have the election signs up, social media posts and campaign promises are serious questions about
who we trust, how we judge competing claims, and whether people believe their vote can make a difference. So, over the next few weeks here on Searching for Solutions, we're going to be looking at the municipal election. We're going to be looking at the races, the topics, the issues. We'll be looking at the important pieces that you need to focus on. And we're also going to be asking the larger question, what will it take to get more people out to vote? And today's discussion is about that. Joining me after the break, Jeff Bolachowski is a senior media and policy analyst with Armstrong Strategy Group. Before that, he spent years covering Niagara as a reporter with St. Catharines Standard. He understands both traditional local media environment and the increasingly fragmented communications landscape. We're going to be talking about how do we get you engaged and how are you learning about what's going on in your community? How can we bridge that gap and get more people to turn out on October 26th? So don't go anywhere. This is Searching for Solutions, powered by First Ontario Credit Union, enabling a community of understanding through open conversations. We'll be right back.

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0: 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So we're going to be talking about how to get you, the listener, engaged in the October 26th election. But we're going to start by looking at the changing landscape of how people are getting their information. And my next guest is Jeff Bolachowski. And as I said, he's with the Armstrong Strategy Group. But more importantly, not that his current position isn't important, but more importantly, he has been a reporter. He's covered politics. He's been the one sitting around or sitting at the back of council meetings, watching how council meetings operate and also asking the tough questions. I don't think a lot of current people in elected positions are being asked tough questions in the Niagara area, and I think that's a healthy part of that separation when you have the media environment and the political class. You got to be able to have some group asking tough questions and also trained to ask those questions. You know, we can get into some of those other questions that we're going to get into shortly. But welcome to Searching for Solutions, Jeff.
1: Always good to be here, Walter.
0: So I want to dive right into this. Having worked, as I said, in traditional media and in the local newsrooms, how dramatically has the way Niagara residents received information changed from your perspective?
1: I'd say it's shifted substantially even in the dozen or so years since I was last in a newsroom. When I left the St. Catherine Standard, and you know that was under the pall of cutbacks by Sun Media, they were still working in a newsroom. They were working out of an office on One St. Paul. Everyone was together in a single office. You still had people going out in person to as many of these council meetings as they could, but even then, it was still in a depleted state. These days, there is no longer a physical newsroom for most of these journalistic outlets, except the very large ones in very large communities. Most reporters now work from home. They connect with each other remotely, and they may not even go to council meetings anymore. They may simply watch them through a live stream and write their story based on what is said on the stream. That's not necessarily where the bulk of the story comes from. You're going to get what is said at council. But one thing that you lose by not being there is the observations of the way the councillors talk to each other when they're not on camera. The things that are said on the margins of the meeting. The conversations that you have with the councillors when the meeting is over or before the meeting has begun. That is where I found I got a lot of the most useful information and key context when it came to reporting a lot of this stuff. It's not just what is said on the floor. It's all of the stuff that's said around it. In many ways, we are now more remote from this information, this key information, than we've been at any time in our history. Yet we also live at a time where there is a massive information overload that influences how we make decisions.
0: You were also trained. I want to just touch on this point. You were trained to be a journalist. Just briefly explain that. What does that entail?
1: So I went through the journalism and public relations program at St. Clair College in Windsor, Ontario. Now, there's a number of things. It's obviously the technical aspects, learning how to write as a journalist, learning Canadian press style, learning how to work with pagination programs. But there's also the way that you go in to think like a journalist. You learn to identify points of conflict. You learn to identify sources and how to ask questions in a way that prompts the people you're questioning to actually answer. But I think the most important skill that you learn is the ability to try and filter out as much of your bias as you possibly can when you're asking a question. I think that's what separates legacy media from people who are just kind of doing it in fly-by-night or posting on social media their opinion.

0: happens. For me, what has always been important, and this was drilled into me when I was trained as a journalist, is to know yourself. To be able to stand back and recognize, these are where my personal biases lie. This is what I would feel in my gut about the issues. This is how I recognize when I'm beginning to feel that, and this is how I take that feeling and I compartmentalize it. I set it to one side. When I was working at the St. Catherine Standard, directly covering politics in a day-to-day role, I always had it in my head that I would step away from my personal political opinions and cover everything as objectively and fairly as possible. In my mind, I used to consider it a moral dilemma if I would even vote, because I didn't want to necessarily give a politician the power over me that would be that would come with giving them the privilege of knowing, or even not knowing, that I voted for them, that I had given them my support in some way.
1: So I also want to touch on the legal framework, where you're right, there's a lot of there's more people now who put out a shingle and say, I'm a citizen journalist, and they don't have the training. They've never gone through any kind of training programs to explain what you've just talked about in terms of how to write and how to remove bias and also objectivity. But there's a legal framework. When you work for a media company, there's a legal obligation as well. And explain that part of it.
0: Well, journalism is not a regulated profession, so technically anyone can use the title of journalist and still have it be considered with some level of legitimacy.
1: But there was a gravitas around journalism.
0: There was a gravitas around it,
1: and it was
0: yes.
1: attached to the fact that you couldn't just say whatever you want. There was a legal framework, and I'm getting at the point of when you can't tell lies. You can't make things up.
0: No, and that's a standard legal principle. You can't defame people. You can't go out there and... You can give your opinion as much as you want. You have the right to be as wrong as you want, but you can't go out there and libel someone. You can't go out there and defame someone.
1: And make stuff up.
0: No, you can't make stuff up. With journalism, there's obviously errors and omissions insurance that comes into play when you're dealing with some of this stuff. And if you work for a newspaper, your chain generally has a legal department on hand that can protect you if you make an error. But, you know, if you actually go out there and lie in your coverage, you're A, going to lose your job, and B, you're going to bring great disrepute upon your newspaper, because who's going to want to read a newspaper that is known to have harbored someone who did not tell the truth? That system of checks and balances is not there when you're dealing with, say, a blog. If Bobby the Blogger goes out there and says something that's blatantly dishonest, who is there to have the oversight over that person to say, okay, you can't continue like this? So there is that different level of integrity that you would get. There aren't the checks and balances. There isn't the robust system in place. It's a different standard of what qualifies as checks and balances, oversight, and integrity.
1: So, you know, moving from that, and I think that's very important for people to understand, because a lot of people out there that say, look, they hang a shingle out and they say, oh, I'm a journalist and I'm going to write this, even though they don't have the training and they play with the facts, they play loose, they don't have any structure that is about transparency and accountability. So push that, because there's more of that today. So are people less informed today, or are they just simply informed in a different way? And what does informed look like now?
0: Well, when we're talking about less informed versus more informed, the answer, ironically, is both. We have more information coming at us at the same time, and yet we are simultaneously in a political landscape that is flush with misinformation and disinformation. There has been this concept for quite some time called information overload. Legacy media now, especially in the current state where things have been very badly depleted from where they were even 20 years ago, now has to compete with an outflood of social media posters, people flying by night on their blogs, or even just people who have a lot of friends on Facebook and, you know, say things that are widely believed despite not really having any basis in fact. There is a psychological concept, and it's been around since the 1950s. It's called satisficing. What we do is, when we're faced with a lot of information and we're having trouble making a decision based on that, we find the first piece of information that seems like it satisfies our innate biases, what we already think, and then we stop. We don't go any further. We don't do any further digging. I think that's what's happening now in our current landscape of information overload. People look at all of the nonsense out there, and so much of it comes in an unorganized format now. That is one of the real differences that we haven't had in the past. People look at all of this mass, disorganized, near indecipherable information, and they find something that affirms their biases, and they stop and they suffice with that.
1: And there's an even, I already talked about the algorithm and how whatever your, whatever the tech company that you're on their platform, and you have a specific click through on certain topics, that becomes your algorithm. But there's an even bigger break here, and I want to get into this because this, I think, is a significant cause for at least not getting access to what would be trained media information, and that is the decision by Meta, and that's the parent company of Facebook and Threads and Instagram, to block news links on their Canadian news links on their platforms because of legislation that the Canadian government brought in about Canadian content. And that, to me, I think has played a significant role in the lack of information, because are people more or less informed? I think people are more informed about just about everything in sort of that surrounds them, but they're not deeply informed about things. And this is where that block is. How do you think that that decision by Meta, based on legislation in the Canadian government, which I support, by the way, has caused this fracture?
0: I think it's been demonstrably harmful in the Canadian public. You see news sites and your reporters trying to grapple with this by trying to do a bit of an end run around the way Facebook censors out our media. You'll often try to see them take a screenshot of an article and post that to Facebook in lieu of actually linking to the article. It doesn't necessarily work out that well because, well, it essentially cedes the information landscape to people who are not necessarily going to be as scrupulous as a legacy media journalist when it comes to filtering out their information and setting aside their biases. The ones who then dominate the landscape are going to be people who are kind of shouting into the ether, dominating with their opinions, and you're filtering out the normal mechanisms that you would use to set aside the more sensational, the more gut-oriented, the more opinionated takes, and filter it down to the issues. It takes away some of the best tendencies in how we get information and amplifies some of the worst ones.
1: So should the Canadian government look to find a way to negotiate with Facebook or with the parent company Meta to remove that block so that people on Facebook, Instagram, and Threads at least can start to get links again from radio, from newspapers? Because again, we talked about the trusted sources. I want to use that term, trusted sources. People who have an obligation to tell the truth. People have an obligation based on it is their job. They will lose their job if they put out misinformation. All of that currently is not in this space of social media that a lot of people are swimming in. Should the Canadian government work to remove that Meta block because of the importance to things like municipal politics?
0: They should work towards some form of solution, but I don't know if that's necessarily going to be making some kind of a deal with Meta, because it's not just information that's a concern with that, it's information and sovereignty of Canadians' information and data flows. One of the biggest concerns that the Canadian government has with companies like Meta right now is that Canadians' personal information and access to information about their communities is essentially controlled by a single multinational company based in the United States that then has control over all that data. That is, especially at the current time when we're in a trade war with the United States, a major affront to Canadian sovereignty that I think Mark Carney is going to look at in a very skeptical way.
1: So, okay, but what's more important? The need for people to be better informed about things like municipal elections, or the broader piece on technology and digital sovereignty? Like, this is a serious question. Like, because one's affecting the democratic piece, the democracy, the ability for people to be educated when they go to vote, versus having a principle about the sovereignty of data. And it may not be an either or, but I think we're really slipping because of the lack of information from trusted sources that is being shared on social media.
0: Yeah, the tough answer is that they're both important, and there's not and how you quantify one over the other is going to be a matter of personal opinion. I think as we try to protect Canadian data sovereignty, it has had this massive downstream effect of hurting the way we get information, especially about hyper-local issues. Normally, legacy media would have moved into that role because nobody... You're not going to see CNN going out to a meeting of St. Catharines City Council and covering decisions on how we pay for roads or parks.
1: Maybe Niagara Falls.
0: Maybe Niagara... they may like Jim Diodati enough that, you know, Dan Abash would show up at a Niagara Falls City Council meeting. But I'd say no one's going to... You're not going to see Anderson Cooper at Lincoln Town Council covering what's going on there. So local media filled that role, and they've essentially been filtered out of Facebook. I think ideally there would be some sort of settlement with Meta, but again, it's a situation where Carney is going to have to balance that democratic need with the need to protect Canadian sovereignty and Canadians' rights and prevent our information from sort of falling into the hands of these American companies. It's a tough line to walk, and if I had the answer, I would probably be a minister of something right now.
1: Okay, I'm talking with Jeff Polachowski from the Armstrong Strategy Group, also a former right journalist with the local media here in Niagara. After the break, we're going to get into even more of the details, talking about how are candidates getting information out to you as a potential voter, and what are some of the strategies that can come to the fore to get people motivated to get out and vote. It's a fascinating discussion, and it's one that I really looked forward to, and don't go anywhere, because we're going to continue on this discussion. This is Searching for Solutions, powered by First Ontario Credit Union, enabling a community of conversations. 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

0: 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Anyway, so I'm in studio with Jeff Bolichowski. We're talking about how you, the listener, are getting your information about the upcoming municipal election that's going to take place on October 26th. And no matter where you are, in Niagara or even Hamilton, it's happening across Ontario. 404 municipalities are going through elections. And Jeff, I want to go back to sort of just continue on the discussion about, you know, the how do residents tell the difference between independent reporting, opinion, sponsored content, which is another one that you can do on social media. Sponsored content is just like you read it and you go, oh, this looks like an article, and oh, it's glowing of this one candidate, very glowing, it's an article, but it really is sponsored content and material produced by a political campaign.
1: The difficult answer is that it's not always easy. My recommendation is always to try and get as much of your information as possible from accredited media, be it AM radio here at 610 CKTP, be it the Niagara Dailies, your local newspaper, be it community newspapers like accredited weeklies that are run by former who work for the dailies and have that experience. But the further down the line you go, the more difficult it is to tell. One of the phenomena that was really beginning to manifest when I was reporting for the Standard and has metastasized now into this whole ecosystem has been this rising of small, quote-unquote, independent journalism sites that may have some journalistic merit to them. They're reporting from a perspective, but they don't necessarily have the same journalistic rigor, and they do have that perspective that you would not see in a legacy media outlet.
0: And they're not banned by Facebook.
1: No, and they're not necessarily banned by Facebook because they're considered blogs rather than news. The distinction is it's a bit of a semantic one. There's a lot of debate about this among journalists as to whether bloggers count as journalists at all. Facebook has drawn their line on it. Their line is that legacy media doesn't get to have circulation on Facebook. Bloggers are fine. And that's created this ecosystem where you have people who are just kind of shouting their opinions into the ether get amplified, while media that have kind of a filter on them do not.
0: What about things like Reddit? And for the listener out there, Reddit is an online forum. It's a platform where you get into micro subjects and, you know, very narrow discussions potentially in neighborhoods. You can have a Reddit just for a neighborhood. So it's almost like a social bulletin board with opinions. And Substack, which is some of our very established writers, and I follow a lot of different writers on Substack, but you know, you can just open up a Substack account and you can just start writing about stuff.
1: You can.
0: How does that happen?
1: Well, I think with Reddit especially, it's anytime you get a bunch of people together talking about a community, that's going to have some utility. The idea of internet forums has been around for decades. They were around when I was a child, for goodness sakes. I think with Reddit, it's one of those things you can't go into without strong mental defenses and
0: What does that mean to the listener?
1: Well, you have to understand that a lot of what you're going to see is going to be heavily filtered. My experience with Reddit is that a subreddit, and you know, I would say that's a forum where there you may have a subreddit for St. Catharines where all yes. The discussions about St. Catharines. But any given subreddit is usually going to be dominated by a small number of super users.
0: Right.
1: So essentially, you may have two or three guys who post half of the topics. So all of the discussion in the forum is going to be heavily slanted towards the views that those three guys hold. If you have three guys who decide they hate the mayor, a lot of the content on that subreddit is suddenly going to be, well, I don't like the mayor. So you have to be willing to step back from it, turn off the outrage centers in your brain for a minute, and try to spot those biases. Normally, when you're in dealing with legacy media, you don't have to get into this type of messenger shooting. When you're looking at independent media that's not accredited, there is a greater need to consider the messenger and consider what the messenger is telling you. And as a bit of my background, you were talking about your background as a historian. My background was in criticizing literature and in classical history. And a big thing in classical history is, and in literary analysis, is looking at not necessarily just why something makes you feel, but what the authorial intent is. What does the author mean when they are going into this story? That is something that I have always taken with me when I consider political arguments. What is the speaker trying to tell me? Why are they giving me this information? And I think that's an important thing to consider.
0: So we've got 6 weeks and to the election of October 26th. And you've seen some of the discussions at a national level about the intrusion of foreign actors into local elections. And you also see the rise of bots. And these are, for the listener, bots are these created accounts that aren't real, that are just, they're like a robot, and they're being fed information that they, and then it's pushed out into whatever social media channel they're on, and it likely will contain misinformation. How serious of a risk is in Niagara having those, the nefarious side of social media play a role in who gets elected and who doesn't?
1: At any level, especially the local one, it's a serious risk. Local is, I think, at the most risk for some of this stuff, because even though the scale is smaller, the number of gatekeepers is fewer. Yeah. As local media has declined, you have lost things like small community papers that would cover your local township. Realistically, there may be no one sitting in on, say, town council in Waynefleet or some of these smaller communities at all, simply because there is no local paper anymore. What this does is it seeds the information landscape to people who would try to shape it for their own ends. It is very easy now, especially with the rise of generative AI agents, to go to ChatGPT and basically tell it, create a bunch of AI agents who will go to Twitter and create a bunch of posts about how Mayor Bob is a bad guy and because of X and Y.
0: Yeah.
1: So you have to watch out for that. In my mind, and this holds true today as much as it did 15 to 20 years ago, the best way to learn about politics is to get off of Twitter and actually talk to real people in your community. There is, and this was drilled into me when I was a young cub reporter going to journalism school, you should never be quoting people on Twitter because you have no way of verifying if those are real people whatsoever. Right. The best way to get your information about your local community is to talk to people within your local community. Traditionally, and this held true even before the rise of social media, outside of journalism, one of the main ways that information flowed was that you had people who were very engaged in their community, had large friend circles, talked to a lot of people, and were able to mobilize people towards issues that mattered to them. Essentially, the community group principle. Get involved with some of those groups. Make friends. Listen to people who are experiencing a problem.
0: So, the way I look at sort of where we are as a society now with access to information, does, and here's the question I want to pose to you, does traditional media, or does what I'll call, you know, verifiable media, what percentage do you feel that they are able to contribute? Like, how many people are actually being, I don't want to say informed by traditional media, and is there a role, or what more can they do, including radio stations, newspapers, to reach more people? They have paywalls, so you know, frustration is you see a great article about an issue, and you want to, you know, throw it around on email. Hey, guys, hey friends, read this. And then they click on it. It's like, oh, it's a paywall. How do you address that? I got an idea, but I want you to talk about it first.
1: Oh, it's very difficult, and there has been massive debate about it in the journalistic sphere for years and years. I wish I was going to be the one to solve it, but even when I was there, you know, back in that ended at the end of the year 2013, there was incredible debate around whether newspapers should do paywalls at all. There is a disconnect between the desire to fund a newspaper and the desire to get the information out to as many people as possible. Because if you just give it away for free, you're not going to have any revenue coming into the paper. That's going to deplete the paper. And all of a sudden, you're not producing that information anymore. But if you're paying for it, that reduces the amount that your information can circulate. It used to be the case that you could just go out to the newsstand, plop a few cents into the newsstand and get your paper and walk away. But again, it goes back, we are now in this internet age where people will satisfice. They will consider that there is a cost barrier between me and the newspaper. Reddit is telling me what to think. I'm going to go with Reddit because at least Reddit is free. There are so many free competitors to newspapers now that a lot of people just decide they don't want to pay.
0: So I would, one of the thoughts I would make, if and I believe they often call media journalists the fifth estate. So and that is separate from government, and it's the lens at which people can get as much unbiased information about what's happening in their community, their country, etc. I would, if I was a publisher of a local media outlet, I would, for the 6 weeks before the election, I would make any article on the municipal politics free to access. Therefore, if I'm a subscriber, I look at it, I like it, I would send it to 10 of my friends, and they would click on it and they would read it. That would generate more interest in what potentially the media outlet's talking about. It would create more awareness, and hopefully more people would see the value of why it's important to read a journalist rather than a blogger.
1: You would greatly hope that would be the case. You see some media outlets experimenting with projects like this. They may lower their paywall, for example, if there's a major issue of public interest that weighs on their article. Unfortunately, those are often the articles that are going to be the most read, so there is a competing, there's a sort of perverse incentive there in that the most important articles are also the ones that people will pay the most for, so there is kind of a sick incentive to put that paywall in place for some of these articles, just because you know that people are going to want to read it and they will go and buy your paper to do so. So the push and pull between the desire to inform the public accurately about as much as possible and the need to capitalistically fund your newspaper, these things are in conflict. And because of the increased competition from free alternatives, the conflict has never been stronger.
0: So I will say that the voter turnout in Niagara on Lake, I talked about this at the top of the show, 48% in the last election. They also have two strong local weeklies, I guess I'll call them. I think they're weeklies.
1: Yes. I think the NOTL local, and they've got another one that's also
0: the Reporter.
1: The Reporter. Yes. So anytime you have
0: shows, right? Like, and they're both well read.
1: It shows. When you have local media that's coming out there and actually shining a light on things going on in your community, it forces people to form opinions. And what you see is when people have strong opinions about politics, when it resonates with them in the gut, when they are animated by some issue that forces them to want to think strongly about municipal government, they will come out. One of the highest turnouts we've seen in municipal government in the recent history of Ontario was the second Rob Ford election. The election after he'd gone through his term, where he had suffered through the crack scandal as it was, and there was a desire for something to be done at the civic level about him. Turnout, I believe, breached 60% in that race, simply because so much of the city had been animated by the issues that surrounded Mayor Ford, and in some cases a desire to defend him, in other cases a desire for change. But that election animated enormous turnout because it forced people to care. The more people care, the more they will come out.
0: So if someone has 30 minutes to learn about their local election, where do they begin from your perspective?
1: I'd say start with as much legacy media as you can. Turn to the Niagara Dailies if they're covering your community. They're mostly going to focus on the big ones, but they will reach down every now and then to talk to some of the little guys. If they're not, if you can't go there, go look for if your community has a weekly paper. Things like the NOTL Local. Things like the small weeklies that may be operating in your community. Things like online communities. Pelham also has a local newspaper.
0: CKTB News has done the interviews, at least with the mayors.
1: Yes.
0: That they're posting online so you can go and listen at least to the mayors and as they're being questioned.
1: And the great thing about those interviews with candidates with CKTB is it allows you to hear from their own mouths. Well, also having someone there in from legacy media who's going to do a little bit of interrogation on them, question them a little bit about what they believe, prompt them to talk about some of the issues, and filter them somewhat. I think it's always good to have that perspective from a professional journalist who has gone through the training. A lot of these, for example, are done by Steph Vivier, who went to the Spex Howard School of Broadcast over in Detroit, Michigan, and knows what she's doing in a very professional, informed way. So you know you have someone who is trained to set aside the bias, to cut through the nonsense, and try to get to the point of exactly what you need to hear. So I think when you're dealing with that, it's always best to try to find someone who's a professional trained journalist who knows how to ask tough questions.
0: And so in terms of the demographic, I do believe this, that older adults tend to come out and vote for whatever reason. They have a legacy of voting. They've always voted. They have the belief in this voting. But there seems to be a younger people don't come out and vote as much, especially in municipal elections, how do you get them engaged? What are some of the strategies? You come from the Armstrong Strategy Group. What's some of the strategies you'd be looking at, Jeff?
1: Well, I would say number one is you have to try and get people to love their city and feel like they're actually engaged within its engaged in a way that can make a difference. If you've got someone who can actually go out and speak to these people, try and bring them into the community, try to get them involved, make them feel like the actions that they're going to undertake are going to meaningfully make a difference in the future of your city, I'd say that's a good way to get people to come up, show out to the ballot box, and check the box next to your name. The other way to get people very interested in politics is, of course, to be as embarrassing a doofus as you can within your time in office and get people so angry that they come out to vote against you.
0: That's it. Yeah, that's good. I will also say that if a candidate has not knocked on your door during this campaign period, I would seriously question whether or not you should be putting an X beside their name. Is that accurate for me to say that or no?
1: I'd say there's a caveat there, okay, because in many cases, young people are much more likely to rent a property than to own a property. If you're a young person and you live in, say, an apartment complex, apartment complexes will have prohibitions on people coming door-to-door to solicit.
0: But so they shouldn't. Legally, they're obligated to allow people to go door-to-door.
1: Mm-hmm. I've personally rented, and you know, for much of my life, and I have never had a candidate come to my door because the complex simply does not allow people. It's, you know, they're usually secured buildings, and who are you going to buzz to let you in?
0: Superintendent.
1: Yeah, but most people won't think of that. The candidates will simply avoid those buildings.
0: Which is unfortunate.
1: It is unfortunate.
0: That's another one.
1: Because the downside is that many people who are lower on the income scale or who are younger people and can only afford to rent will never see a candidate coming to their doors.
0: Well, it's just interesting because I did have a candidate already. We're in election season. A candidate come to my door, and it turned out to be a very good conversation. And I will say I had a preconceived notion of the individual, and meaning I had thought some things based on what I read online, not from traditional media, and I questioned him on it, and we had a great discussion, and when he left I was left with a much better impression, clearly articulate, understands the issues. But I was also able to push at this individual, because you know, you look at some of the campaign material, and this is one thing you should do as a listener: go online and look at their campaign outlines. What are they talking about? What are they promising? And one of the things this individual was talking about was, you know, I'm going to create safe city, safe parks, safe this, safe that. And I said, okay, what are you going to do about mental health and addiction? What do you think a municipality can do? Mm-hmm. And he didn't have, there wasn't a solid answer. And I wasn't trying to put him on the spot, but you're seeing a lot of that in the campaign materials about, I'm going to do this, I'm going to do that. Not that this individual was saying I was going to do this, but he was going to create these safe spaces. But I was like, how are you going to do that? I want to know the how. You can say all day long what you want. I want to know how you're going to do that.
1: Mm-hmm. So you're touching on an interesting communications principle that I think holds true, not just for journalism, but for all forms of how humans communicate with another. People will blow you off if it's easy for them to blow you off. They have a much harder time blowing you off if you're right there talking to them and you seem friendly. I've always found it's very easy for them to blow you off if you just send an email or send some spam through their mail slot. It's much harder for them to blow you off if you pick up the phone and call them and talk to them face to face. And it's nearly impossible for them to blow you off if you come and actually talk to them in person. You can look them in the eye. You've got a smile on your face. You hold out your hand and give them the handshake and say, "Hi, I'm the candidate. I'd like to talk to you about the election." And they may still find a way to blow you off, especially if they have a preconceived disagreement with your politics. But if they're genuinely curious or at all interested in civic engagement, they'll take a moment to talk to you. Or they may respectfully say, you know, "I'm voting for the other guy," or "I'm not sure how I'm going to vote yet. Can you please give me some information?" But going door to door, having that face-to-face conversation, is one of the most powerful things that you can do as a candidate to get that information out there. And of course, having that, legacy media plays a role in there, in that they're able to sort of fact check and verify some of the things that you may hear from a candidate at the door. But having that face-to-face information is incredibly powerful. There is data out there that shows, and I talk to people again and again who say it, if they have a good experience with a candidate, they're more likely to come out and vote for you. Because again, we make our decisions in the gut. If you really like someone, your mind will find a way to rationalize, okay, this is why my gut feels that way. I am going to logically quantify that feeling from the gut by putting some sort of logical framework around it, and that is the logic I will use to justify it when I go out and vote for the nice guy who came to my door.
0: So it was interesting. I'll share the story before I let you go, Jeff. Is in 2014, when I was running for mayor in St. Catharines, I started to go to the doors that had my competitor's signs on their lawn. And in the beginning, it was highly uncomfortable because the assumption is that they're voting for the other guy. You have no idea how many times when I knocked on the door, I would have a discussion and then the person would be like, you've given me something to think about. Some people would say, well, no, I'm voting for the other guy. And I would be like, okay, I'll count that as maybe. You always count them as a maybe. But having the discussions, there was countless conversations with, even though my competitor's sign was on their lawn, I was still, it's like, no, I still want to knock on that door and have a conversation. And again, for the candidates that are running in this election, get out there and knock on the door. And I will say, my mind was changed with this one candidate, and it's still 6 weeks is a long time, but right now I'm like, yeah, I think I'm going to, you know, check that box for that one candidate right now. And, you know, each ward has two candidates, but it does show you the value of knocking on the door. But that's just one part of it. Yeah. Now, we're going to get into that next week. We're going to talk about the role that candidates play and how to get behind the curtain of candidates so you can really start to ask those tough questions. But, Jeff, we're going to be doing this dialogue, I think, over the next couple of weeks to be able to have a conversation and inform you, the listener, about what's happening in our community on October 26th with the election and the lead up to that. So, Jeff, I want to thank you for coming in here today.
1: Always happy to.
0: And we'll have further discussions about this. I'm going to come back with some closing remarks. This is Searching for Solutions, powered by First Ontario Credit Union, enabling a community of understanding through open conversations. We'll be right back.
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0: Welcome back to Searching for Solutions, powered by First Ontario Credit Union, enabling a community of understanding through open conversations. I want to say thanks to Jeff Bolachowski for joining me from the Armstrong Strategy Group. Today's conversation highlighted challenges that we're facing when it comes to getting people motivated to come out and vote in municipal elections. We have more information available to us than any other time in history. And remember that, but it is spread across countless sources. Some of it's verified reporting, some is just opinion, some is campaign material, and some is just speculation. And some is content selected for us because of some tech company that we've been using their systems for so long sends to us to hold our attention. Being informed today requires more effort. It means looking beyond a headline or social media post. It means checking the source, which is a lot of people don't do anymore, comparing competing claims and asking candidates how their promises would actually be implemented and paid for. We want to address the issue of low voter turnout, get more people involved, get over this hump of apathy that seems to be a barrier, not just here in Niagara, but across the province. Fewer and fewer people are coming out. But it's really important to get people out to vote because it's your democratic way to have people making decisions over the next 4 years about what's going to happen in your community. So today's show talked about how do we get beyond sort of the veneer, that thin layer of all this information, getting deeper information, and how are we going to get it. So I hope you've gotten something important from this election. Jeff Bolochowski is going to be joining me over the next couple of weeks. We're going to be talking about a number of the issues coming up, how candidates are getting the information out there, what the candidates stand for. And yeah, because our goal here is to try and get you motivated to go and vote on October 26th. That's vote day. Let's get those numbers up and let's be informed when we do it. Thanks for tuning in. Thanks to Jace for producing the show here at CKTB News. I'm Walter Senzik. This is Searching for Solutions, powered by First Ontario Credit Union, enabling a community understanding through open conversations. Take care.
9: It's a great day for a ball game. Someone has a bat, a few others have baseballs they found. And today, on this beat-up old ball field, they've come to play. In the euphoria of crossing the plate at home, they'll forget they don't have a home. Don't let homelessness assumptions get in the way of homelessness solutions. 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
10: Canada isn't just pretty. It's powerful. And our government has a plan to unlock that power. As the world races towards clean energy, Canada's government will use our natural advantage to build world-class energy projects that bring down costs, create thousands of new jobs, and lower emissions. We'll build a cleaner future in a way that only Canada can. A message from the Government of Canada.
11: From the National Newsroom of the Canadian Press, I'm Lisa Laporte. Industry Minister Melanie Joly says Ottawa's focus is on protecting Canadian businesses and workers. Her comments come after Mexican President Claudia Sheinbaum said yesterday her government is doing everything it can to reach a trade deal with the U.S. soon. Joly says the government wants to make sure businesses affected by tariffs can keep operating and avoid sudden decisions that could put jobs at risk. NATO Chiefs of Defense have elected German General Carsten Breuer as the next chair of the alliance's military committee over Canada's top military commander, Chief of Defense Staff General Jenny Carignan. She ran against Breuer for the top NATO position. Defense Minister David McGuinty spoke to reporters in Ottawa today about the election results.
12: We're very proud of General Carignan and her candidacy. It was a very well-mounted campaign. She spoke to all of her colleagues, I'm sure, several times. We don't know the breakdown of the votes. We have no idea. That's not something that would be made public, but my understanding. Could have been very close.
11: McGuinty also congratulated Breuer on his election. The UN General Assembly gets underway next week in New York. That's where a new U.S. security deal with Greenland is expected to be finalized. After repeatedly threatening to take over Greenland, U.S. President Donald Trump announced yesterday the country has reached the agreement with Denmark. Here's ABC's Lama Hassan in London.
13: The State Department says the deal would remain in effect even if Greenland becomes a fully independent country. Following the announcement, the government of Greenland and the Danish Prime Minister issued a joint statement saying the nations expect to sign a measure next week that strengthens security in the Arctic and the North Atlantic region.
11: Defense Minister David McGuinty told reporters in Ottawa today news of the deal was very promising. Alberta Premier Danielle Smith was close to tears today when she spoke in favor of her province remaining in Canada as a referendum on separation is just a month away. She spoke at an online assembly on the future of Alberta within Canada, saying efforts by previous Liberal governments to shut down the oil and gas sector had a negative impact. She says Alberta is finally making progress with the federal government on many issues, so it makes no sense to walk away now. And Oktoberfest has kicked off in Munich, the 191st edition.